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Brucey. And this bunch of stuff is really sounding good tonight. It's a good feeling, isn't it? A 5x5 feeling. Ladies and gentlemen, my cousins, let's go on with the Drifters. Yeah.

with me. Well, they're certainly in my package of gold, huh? The Drifters, everybody knows that. Tonight, you know, the last part of our show, last segment, will be all love. 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Cousins, I'm loving this. Here's Lady Aretha.

0: And now, a Cousin Brucey request.
1: Now! All righty, let's see. This comes from my cousin, Bill Kesselman. Hiya, Bill. Thank you so much for listening. Brucey, I've been listening to you for 60 years. Isn't that amazing? And it only feels like 60 years. No, it does. It's very fast. Gosh, this goes so fast. God bless you, Brucey. Please play Friday on My Mind by Bill Kesselman. Thank you. Good easy beat song.

0: Easy Beat serenading you, everybody. Enjoying this? Music from the 50s, 60s, and a touch of the 70s. Three greatest decades of rock and roll. Let's see. Ah, look who we have here. A regular member of our cast. He's from Queens, and his name, Ronzoni Sonoboni. Hiya, Ron.
1: Hey there, cuz. Can you hear me tonight? I just want to make sure.
0: Good. Oh, yeah. Listen, Ron, as I said, you've become a regular member of our cast, which is good. Always love him, Ray. How is Mrs. Zoni?
1: Mrs. Zoni is fine, and she is a big Nick fan, so she's very happy right now. But tonight she's watching the Western Conference Game 7 to see who the Knicks face up.
0: Well, God bless you. Tell her I said hello, will you? That's good.
1: Will.
0: All right. So, Ron, what's going on now? What can we play for you tonight?
1: Well, I did not make the show, and I'm really sorry I couldn't, but I wasn't local. I'm hoping that you do another show later in the year. Is that in the works?
0: But say that again, Ron.
1: I said that I wasn't able to be at the concert at PNC on Thursday because I wasn't local.
0: Oh, no, it's not going to be local for a while. You know, you get out to Homedale, New Jersey, you live in New Jersey, or you have a little what we call in Latin a schlep. It's a Latin term, by the way. Schleppet, schleppetus, schleppita. You know what that means? It's tough to get to. Anyway, sorry you couldn't be there. It was a wonderful, wonderful night. What am I playing for you, Ron?
1: I would love to hear Freddie Scott do his hit, Hey Girl, which I haven't heard in a while. So I'd like to dedicate it to all my friends, especially Frankie in Tokyo, who I spoke to this week, and also my girl, which is Joni Zoni.
0: Okay, my cousin. I thank you very, very much. Here's your song.

That's Freddie Scott, cousins. Nice, huh? Hey, girl. Pretty. And tonight, you know, we have our love hour. Stand by for that. 800. Call me now. 800-848-9222. Whatever you'd like to hear. Oh, I have always loved the Hollies. And one of their best songs, I think, that they produced is this.

0: Oh, loving this tonight. Hi, everybody. Cousin Busey here. Our Saturday night date. Remember Joe Piscopo tonight. Ladies and gentlemen, Joe Piscopo, right after the cousin says nighty night. I'll be back in a couple moments with the platters.
1: The Marine Toys for Tots foster care program is bringing hope to children who need it most. Every 2 minutes, a child enters foster care, often with only a small bag of belongings. More than 400,000 children face trauma and uncertainty, many before age 8. 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Donate now and change a child's life.
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That's Ray Slick, everybody. Jefferson Airplane. Jefferson Airplane, Starship. Boy, they do fly, huh? 800-848-9222. Because we do this every Saturday, you know. Our connection, our Saturday date night, our music connection. Every Saturday, 6 to 10, we got Vinny on. Vinny comes on, my cousin Vinny. And then he hands me the baton. Cousin Brucey takes it to 10. And then it's Mighty Joe. Joe Piscopo. He comes on the air. And he'll enjoy that very much.

That's by the Platters, cousins, with His Ring Pretty, huh? And we do that romantic stuff coming up pretty soon. Well, we had another loss about a week and a half ago. Dr. Hook frontman, Dennis Lucchieri, and he had passed away. He was 76 years old, by the way, after he had a pretty long and tough battle with, I guess, kidney disease. That's what I read. And Dennis has been living in the UK for more than two decades, and we all loved him. Shared the lead vocals in Dr. Hook with Ray Sawyer, who also passed away in 2019. He was also 76 years old. So we're thinking of Dennis Lucchieri, and we'll never forget him. God bless his soul.

0: don't touch me. Hey, Ray. Hey, Sugar. Tell them who we are.
1: Well, we're big rock singers. We got golden fingers. And we're loved everywhere we go.
0: That sounds like us.
1: We sing about beauty and we sing about truth. At $10,000 a show.
0: Right.

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I love that song. So we'll always remember Dennis Lucchieri, and rest in peace, my friend. I'm your cousin, Brucey.

0: Cousin Brucey.
1: If you missed Cousin Brucey's rock and roll party, here's a recap.
2: Hey, Bobby, come on aboard the ship. Always nice having you here. Hi. Hello, Bobby. How are you enjoying the broadcast tonight?
3: Mr. Cousin Brucey, if you remember,
2: yeah.
3: I got lucky and I'm honored. I spoke to you twice in the last month. The last time we spoke, I made that comparison with the Cyclone. You remember that?
2: And I think I talked about Neil Sedaka, and he was the bravest one of all my friends. He was the bravest one. He used to sit in the front car, hands up, on that first dip, which is about, I think it was 80 degrees or something. Woo, that was crazy. Now, did you tell me you went on the Cyclone, or you didn't?
3: I've had vertigo since I was a young child. I never went on.
1: And now, back to
4: Cousin Brucey.
1: Mention. 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

0: Ladies and gentlemen, you're in the lost and found.
1: All righty, but don't worry about it. We're going to find everything here. So this is when, you know, mom or grandma, grandpa, aunt and uncle used to have some songs, and I keep them. I have them and dust them off, and I play them for you. Here's one from 1953. I mean, that's pretty ancient almost, right? And it was number one, and Cousins, it was number one for 9 solid weeks. Can you believe it? So this is something special. It's by Les Paul, and that's a very important name in our music business. Very important. Les Paul and Mary Ford, his wife, and Vaya con Dios. Translation, may God be with you.

Les Paul, Barry Ford. By the way, Les Paul was the inventor of the solid body electric guitar. That's how it was. I said he was very important in the music business. And what a performer. Hi, everybody. 800-848-9222. These are the Rascals.

0: How's the Rascals, cousins, huh? The Young Rascals, 800-848-9222. You're in tune with Music Radio all over the world, and thank you so much. Let me take a phone call right now. Let's go to Sandra. Oh, in Poughkeepsie. I wonder if this... Hiya, Sandra. It's Cousin Brucey.
1: Hi, Cousin Brucey. How are you doing?
0: All right. Very well. Very well. Gosh, we have a lot of people listening in Poughkeepsie, and that's a town I always loved. I owned a radio station there not so long ago, and always have great memories of Poughkeepsie. And how long have you lived there, Sandra?
1: Well, you know, I live in New Paltz. I used to be from Pennsylvania, and I lived in New Paltz for 55 years.
0: Oh, and do you live in Poughkeepsie now?
1: No, my children live in Poughkeepsie.
0: Oh, I see you're visiting. Okay. Well, good.
1: Not really. I only live 12 miles from them, but the Mid-Hudson Bridge is very difficult.
0: All right. How are the kids? How many kids do you have? How many grandkids do you have? Oh, all right.
1: No grandchildren, two children.
0: I hope they're listening now. Good. Teach them with the music.
1: So
0: it's good. All right, honey. What can I play for you tonight, Sandra?
1: Brandy by Looking Glass.
0: Excellent. Excellent. And who would you like to shout that out to?
1: I just love to hear it, and I love talking to you, Brucey.
0: Oh, that's so nice. It makes me very happy. I hope you have a wonderful summer. And Sandra, please come back and call me again and keep listening, will you?
1: I will do that, and I enjoy your show very much.
0: Thank you so much, honey. God bless. See you.

0: That's by Looking Glass, Cousins. Randy. Hey, you listen to the Cuz, and we'd love to hear from you. Mail requests. And this is what you can do is Cousin Breezy at redapplemusic.com. We'd love to hear from you. Love to hear from you. All right, let's see what we have for you right now. Let's see. How about some of this? What? Yeah, let's go. All right, that's right. I'm sorry. I wasn't sure. Let's go to a break, and then we'll come back with the Turbans When You Dance, which was theoretically one of the very first records that had the words doo-wop in it. So what you're going to do is listen to it. Let's break.
1: Cousin Brucey.
2: If you missed Cousin Brucey's rock and roll party,
3: Cousin Bruce Morrow.
2: Here's a recap.
0: And let's go to Mount Vernon now. And Cousin Jean, I believe, is waiting. Hey, Jean, is that you?
4: Yeah.
0: Hello. Hiya, Jean.
4: Hi, Cousin Bruce.
0: Hiya, honey. You doing all right?
4: Well, now? I'm doing very good. I've got a good memory, dear.
0: Good. Oh, that's nice, Jean. Well, I wish you a very happy show tonight. And what can I play for you, my dear?
4: Somewhere the Sea by Bobby Darin.
0: Beyond, yeah. Oh, that's a classic. Beyond the Sea. It's called Beyond Somewhere, Beyond the Sea by Bobby Darin. Well, thank you, honey. So, Cousin Jean and everybody, here's Bobby Darin.

This is Cousin Brucey's Rock and Roll Party.

Yeah, there you go. You hear the doo-wop in there? Very first record they'd used it. All right, Dave, let's go to my Facebook page here. Elizabeth H. And she wants me to play Hi, Elizabeth, Honey, while for her mom, she loves very much, and to all the moms there. Dolly Parton put this song out. How many of you are Dolly Parton fans besides me? I love, yep, I adore, absolutely adorable woman. Adorable woman. I can tell you some wonderful stories about her with my experiences with Dolly in Nashville. We'll do that one day. But right now, I want to get right to this. So for Elizabeth H. and her mom, this is called The Coat of Many Colors. Listen to it. It's Images, and I want you to listen to the lyrics.

Is that sweet? Is that image? A lot of image, huh? That's Dolly Parton, cousins. And thanks, Elizabeth, for asking for that. That's really very, very sweet and just fits so nicely to what we're doing. 800-848-9222. Cousins, I think it's time for, the Moody Blues. I'm in the mood for the Moody Blues. Listen to this. We

Moody Blues, the Moody's Cousins. See, I'm so proud and so pleased that our friends at Toys for Tots are sponsoring our show. And I'm very proud to be part of that organization. I believe in them, and I love what they do. Toys for Tots, I thank you very much. So, how about ending this segment? We got plenty to go. How about some Kink music, huh? You got

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0: ask Ray Slick, everybody. Jefferson Airplane. Jefferson Airplane, Starship. Boy, they do fly, huh? 800-848-9222. Because we do this every Saturday, you know. Our connection, our Saturday date night, our music connection. Every Saturday, 6 to 10, we got Vinny on. Vinny comes on, my cousin Vinny. And then he hands me the baton. Cousin Brucey takes it till 10. And then it's Mighty Joe. Joe Piscopo. He comes on the air. And he'll enjoy that very much.
1: And now, back to
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Hey, thank you so much, Frankie. Thank you, Bob Gordio. Thank you, Four Seasons. What a gift, huh? What a gorgeous anthem. So this portion of our show is dedicated, and we call All Request Radio. You give me a call at 800-848-9222, and we'll take good care of you. Plus a little Facebook action here as we start. Let's see. This one says, Dear Cousin Brucey, we are Beatlemaniacs back then and still are strong. Please play with a little help from our friends, John, Paul, George, and Ringo, and the Cuz. Thank you for including me there. I love it. That's from Barb and Marge, and they're listening in San Francisco.

0: Hey, everybody. 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It's Susanna Jane Kimball. I'm here to introduce someone very special. You might know him as Cousin Brucey, but to me, he's always been Grandpa Brucey. So without further ado, here's Grandpa Cousin Brucey.
1: Isn't that nice? You want to try some? No. Okay. All right. That's my eldest grandchild and extremely, extremely talented. All I'm going to say is that I've seen her fly, right? This gal flies. Anyway, Susanna, thank you for that wonderful intro. Couldn't ask for anything better. Good. Thank you very much. Well, let's go to our telephone. Isn't that nice? The whole family. We got a whole bunch of hams here. Wonderful. Let's go to Irvington, New York now, and Cousin Spencer. Hello, Spencer. It's Cousin Brucey. Hello there.
2: Hello, Cousin Brucey.
1: Good, Spencer. Always nice talking to you. And how'd you do on Memorial Day? You have a good weekend?
2: I had a good weekend, yeah. I didn't do much, but I had a good weekend. Oh, that caller from Staten Island, he gave you the one year of that song, Laughing. It wasn't 1970, it was 1969.
1: All right. You know what? That's nitpicking. Stop nitpicking! Are you kidding me? That's, who cares, Spencer? Do you really give a darn? I don't. It's a 1 year. If it was, listen, Spencer, if it was 1859, I'd be a little PO'd. But now, okay, that's okay. Yeah. What do you want to hear tonight?
2: I'd like to hear Carole King. It might as well rain until September.
1: All right. And who would you like to dedicate that to?
2: To all your other listeners.
1: All right. And how's your wife doing?
2: Oh, I'm not married.
1: That's what I thought. Okay. Anyway, keep looking. Keep looking, my friend. Here's that sound.

0: Nice, huh? This is great. This is All Request Radio. And coming up in a few moments, it'll be the Love Hour, Half Hour, Hour, Half Hour, Hour, Half Hour, Hour, Half Hour. A time for, you know what's the time for. Let's go to my telephones here. Slate Hill, New York. Boy, that brings back memories, Jody. That's when we owned a radio station in Middletown, New York. Yeah. We lived in Slate Hill, and the kids were there. They loved it. They loved it. All right, let's go to Dee Dee in Slate Hill. Cousin Dee Dee, hello, how are you?
1: Hello, Cousin Brucey, how are ya?
0: Pretty good tonight. Got my family here, my daughter and my son-in-law, Paige and David.
1: Beautiful,
0: and Mackenzie
1: beautiful.
0: And
1: love
0: Susanna.
1: That.
0: Isn't that nice? They're right on my
1: family's
0: shoulder here.
1: Everything.
0: Yeah, oh, it's been a great night. I hope you're enjoying it.
1: Okay, couple things just
0: yes.
1: wanted to say.
0: Okay.
1: I would like to dedicate this song to my dad because his name is Walter von Borsel, and he had the opportunity to meet you on many occasions and have a couple cocktails with you
0: right.
1: back in the day.
0: Yes. And what was it? What's his name?
1: Walter von Borsel. He owned Century Tree Service. He was 6'6". He was a man. He was one of a kind. And I called after he passed, and I requested his favorite song, Duke of Earl. I don't mind waiting over an hour to talk to you. I don't care because you are the best, and I'm so happy you're still on the air. And, like, I've been a fan. I've been listening to you since I'm a little kid. I know nothing other. When you came back on the radio, when CBS died and you came back on, I was euphoric. Like, so I just want to thank you so much. I'm a realtor in the Hudson Valley. And I know you live here, too, and it's a beautiful place. And, yes, I know you lived here, too, so it's wonderful.
0: Well, thank you, sweetie. I'm so sorry at the loss, but just think of the golden times. Cousin Dee Dee, I have your record for you. Listen.

0: Bill Cavero, because that's Gene Chandler. Gene Chandler, his dukeship, 800-848-9222. That was a nice call. Thank you, Dee Dee. All right, tell you what, I'm going to take next call up. Will be Cousin Gene and Mount Vernon. Stand by for the cuz.
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0: Mr. Ronzoni, hiya Ron, it's Cousin Brucey.
5: Hi, cuz, I thought it was you. You may not think I pay attention when you do your show, but I remember a year ago you had a woman as a caller who worked with Mary Wilson. Do you remember that?
0: No, enlighten me.
5: This was a woman who said she worked with Mary Wilson. She either did her wardrobe or her makeup or her hair or something like that.
0: Oh, yeah, okay, yeah. It's coming back.
5: For the call very well, and you were trying to get her to talk about Mary Wilson.
0: Well, Mary Wilson was a dear friend of mine, so there were no secrets. She was sweet, darling, honest, gentle. I love Mary Wilson.

0: This is Cousin Brucey's Rock and Roll Party. We're in with Cousin Brucey.
1: All right, and my cousins, and welcome back to All Request Radio. Let's go to Mount Vernon now and Cousin Jean. Hiya, Jean. Welcome to the show.
2: Hi, Cousin Bruce, another one of your Saturday night fans.
1: Well, isn't Saturday night special? I love it. It's such a nice connection.
2: I look forward to dedicating things once in a while, too.
1: Oh, good. That makes me happy. I love when everybody gets involved. Really important. So what would you like tonight, Jean?
2: Another one of the Brooklyn-born ladies in 1937.
1: Wow. Where'd you grow up?
2: Well, I grew up in the Bronx, but I was born in Brooklyn, and one of the people I'm dedicating this to when I was born in Brooklyn is my dad, Claude Stolf. His heavenly birthday is May the 29th.
1: All right. Well, God bless, and have a lot of beautiful thoughts, and just think of the nice times. And what song is it, Jean?
2: Phyllis Presley, whose birthday is also in May, and she's just 10 years younger than myself.
1: And what song is it? What are you naming?
2: Memories. Memories. This is their favorite.
1: Okay, honey. Thank you so much. Thanks for the memories, honey.

0: Elvis Presley, my cousin's pretty, a nice song there. All right, let's go along. You're listening to Cousin BC, Saturday night, our date night. Can we go to Scott now in Denville, New Jersey? Hiya, Scott. It's Cousin Brucey. How are you?
1: Great. Cousin Brucey, it's so great to get through. I can't believe it.
0: Well, I'm so glad you did. I've always had a thing about Denville, New Jersey, because, you know, we owned a radio station not so far from there. And I know the area very well. And how you doing? Everything good with you, family?
1: I'm doing great, yep.
0: Great. So, Scott, tell me, what would you like to hear tonight?
1: Well, before I get that, I wanted to ask you one thing. When we listen to this music, it brings back so many good memories. If you could announce what year it was popular, it really ties things together when you're listening
0: to
1: the song.
0: Well, I'll do that. I do it once in a while. I don't want to get too repetitive, but I'll, you know, I will. And listen, it's a nice thing for you to do, to look it up. You know, I don't want anyone being lazy on this show, all right? And the only one can be lazy is me, not Matt or anybody. But really, that's a good suggestion, and every once in a while I'll do it. But come on, Scott. Look it up, and then tell me, okay?
1: My favorite song forever has been Blue Moon from 8th grade, 61-62, and the timing is perfect.
0: All right, and that's going to be by the Marcells. What year was that, my friend? What year was the Marcells?
1: 61-62.
0: All right, good. I hope that you enjoy it. Can you open the show for me like this? Ba ba ba ba.

0: Boy, that guy, he must have vocal cords in his kneecaps, huh? Ooh, that's nice and low. 800-848-9222. Love Hour's coming up soon. Norm in Connecticut, let's go to him. Hiya, Norm.
1: Cousin Bruce, I would love to have you help me prove that you kids from Brooklyn have cousins that came from the Bronx. Would you do that?
0: Well, we have a problem, Norm. Are you in? I don't know where you are. You want to move quickly to another room? Because we're getting it breaking up. Breaking up is hard to do. So you want to try another room real quickly or turn around? Let me hear you now.
1: Okay, can you hear me better now?
0: Yes, sir. Okay. So, what am I playing for you tonight, Norm?
1: Okay, now I want you to help me prove that you kids from Brooklyn had cousins from the Bronx.
0: Uh-huh.
1: Who candy store to buy a ball to play punch ball. And I was shocked to find that the name on the ball ended in a G. Now, you tell the audience why I was shocked.
0: That's amazing. You're amazing. What am I playing for you? When I ponder that, what am I playing for you, Norm?
1: It's because the ball was a small Dean.
0: Yes, we're having a problem hearing you, but I'm going to play you so long. That's all right. By Connecticut. So Norman's in Connecticut, and I have your song for you, okay, Norm? Sorry about that cutting in and out. Watch your phone.

Yeah, that's my circle. Well, my cousins, we're getting now close to the hour everybody loves. Everybody enjoys the love hour, half hour, hour, half hour. You stay with me. This has been quite a night. I told you, I had that feeling. I was right. Cousin Brucey in your radio.

0: Cousin Brucey.
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2: John Silvato, one of the founding members of, I think, one of the best groups. I love this duo group. They took all kinds of popular songs from the pop era, and they made it into today. John, good evening, and welcome to the Cousin Brucey Show.
3: Because it's nice to be with you, and thank you for inviting me onto your program. You know,
2: you
3: and I go back many years ago when we were young in Palisade Park. You had your show. You invited us on the show. We had a great time. And we were young guys then. And where did all the years go?
2: Well, I don't know. I don't feel any different.
3: It seems like like yesterday.
2: Yep.
3: And here we are.
1: And now, back to
4: Cousin Brucey.
1: And now, cousins, it's the Love Hour, half hour, hour. Stand by for romance.
2: Good evening, you romantic listeners. You, hi, everybody. Cousin Brucey with the Love Hour, half hour, hour, half hour, hour, half hour. A time for romance. You send me your stories, make your requests. I'll give you the stage, the theater, the building. I'll give you background and good music. Love is in the air.

group is called The Standards, by the way. Isn't that lovely? Right? My heart belongs to only you. By the way, you ever hear Walter Sterling on the air? Huh? Walter, is a good friend, and I love him on the air. He does a talk show, but it's from the heart. Really is nice. He's on from 1 to 5 in the morning, Monday through Friday. And Matt is there, too, once in a while. Very happily, I know. Anyway, Walter Sterling, give him a listen. If you have ever up and around that time, 1 to 5, give it a shot. You'll like him. He's quite a delight. Cousins, this is Mr. Lenny Welsh on the Love Hour.

That's one of the Welsh cousins. Nice, huh? Romance in the Air, my cousins. I'm your cousin, Brucey. And thank you so much for listening. We do this every Saturday, 6 to 10 o'clock, right after our birthday boy, Vinny. Vinny celebrating a big birthday today. And I know he's, the whole family's enjoying themselves. This goes out to Carla and Jack. They're listening in Arizona, and they're celebrating their 21st birthday for cousin Carla. Carla, happy birthday, honey. And they asked me to play the Flamingos.

0: Cousins, that's a group called the Castells. So you're listening to our Love Hour half hour. This pretty? Boy, if this doesn't relax you and get you in the mood, and you can just relax too for this segment. You don't have to, you know. What does Tommy James say? Hanky panky? No? No, just absolute relax. You know what? I'm going to take a loving break for a moment, and I'm coming back with Kitty Callan. Think about that.
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0: What a sweetness. Yodi, come over here quickly. You were listening to that. Did you sort of go back a little bit and brought some memories? That was Kitty Callan. What do you think?
1: I loved it.
0: You loved it? Because you were, your eyes were closed, and you looked like you were floating.
1: I was floating.
0: Oh, good, honey. Good. If music can do that to you, music is the food of love. I think that's wonderful. I have a song, I think the five satins here. This is the Love Hour, my friends. Listen to the White Cliffs of Dover. I'm your cousin.

Right, so. What a nice evening. I hope everybody's enjoying the Love Hour. It's meant to relax you and get you in the mood. And Cousins every Saturday, right after Vinny. Vinny comes on, Vinny Madugno, and then we get the baton and we do it. And you know who's coming up? Joe Piscopo. It's going to be a real nice evening. I'm your cousin, BC. Stand by.

0: Oh, you see Jody's face with that one. Boy, we're playing some beautiful music for you today, Joe, and everybody else.
1: You are.
0: Oh, so happy. Isn't that nice? Makes me happy when I see her happy. And I know that you're happy, which is great. All right, my friends, you're listening to Cousin Breezy, and this is the Love Hour. I got a great song here. I think you're going to enjoy this. By the Dream Lovers. It's called When We Get Married, We'll Have a Heck of a Celebration. 'Cause...

0: That's by the Dream Lovers, my friends. I know that a lot of people are dreaming on this right now. Good feeling. Well, Jody and I are so happy that you were with us tonight. And I hope everybody had a great time. I had a wonderful weekend. PNC Bank Theater, the Arts Theater. Wow, what a successful week. I thank you. I thank Elias very much. Cousin Elias and Matt and Vinny. Thank you so much for a great show. I hope you have a wonderful day tomorrow. And so nice to have you with me. I love you, people. Good night.
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5: 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You know, I love being on 77 Music Radio, WABC. You know that. I love listening to my dear friend Vinnie Madugno. I love Bruce Morrow, the legend. It's classic. And then we come in, you know, and you listen to Bulova Sinatra Showcase. This week, we're going to be at Winnie's Jazz Club. This has been my dream. It's like After Dark.
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5: 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We're going to jam with some jazz cats. 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I'll be singing live, man. Let's have some fun. It's going to be live. It's going to be fun. It's going to be Bulova Sinatra Showcase with Joe Piscopo on 77 Music Radio WABC, making this 50,000

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1: I have discovered a young man whom I think is going to be a superstar. He's got good stage presence, great set of pipes. He's Italian. And he has a unique way with a phrase, but more than that, there's just something I like about the guy. You see what I think. You'll know what I think. Here's my new discovery, Joe Piscopo.
2: Hey, here we are, back at Winnie's Jazz Club. How's everybody doing? Oh my gosh, what a great crowd. What an incredible, incredible crowd. We're here off of 38th Street, right in Midtown Manhattan. We are live can be. 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We have everybody here. We got Massachusetts in the house. Happy anniversary. 35 years. 35 years. God bless you. And you walked in, and you didn't know you'd walk into the middle of a radio show at Winnie's Jazz Club, right? And a shout-out to Kelly Green doing such a great job. Round of applause for Kelly. What a great talent she was. She was like, if you're listening... on the radio, we have a whole set list, a whole Frank Sinatra set list. We're going to do some songs. We got some special guests for you, too. And but I am at a beautiful, beautiful jazz club. This is the way, I mean, I talk to my friends listening on the radio now. This is the way it really should be to me. And Tony and Teresa know, and their beautiful family that from Colts Neck. I love you guys. Thank you so much. But it's so intimate here. It's the coolest looking Art Deco kind of club. And you're welcome to come down. There's the Refinery Hotel. And then there's like Winnie's Jazz Club. And Brendan put it all together. Stacy McCormick mounted everything for us. Stacy, thank you so much, if you would, because she did work so hard here. And Elias is in Midtown in New York. And a big shout out to our boss, John Katsimatidis and Margo at WABC Radio and the Red Audio Network. And I said, let's go live. Let's do some jazz stuff. So we're here, and we're going to be singing, and we're going to do some live stuff, and we're going to play the best of Frank Sinatra. So it's interesting when I do the show, and we're into our sixth year, if you can believe it, of the Sun. This is Bulova's Sinatra Showcase is what this is. It's called Bulova's Sinatra Showcase. And what we try to do is always try to get the swinginest tunes on, you know. But I want to play something for you here at Winnie's. And then, of course, for you listening all around the world anymore, everybody's listening. So I got, I think, what I think is a great, great set list. And this is from the Centennial Collection. It's the Ultimate Sinatra, the Centennial Collection. Do you know, 28 years after Mr. Sinatra passed away, these records are still charting, right? So let me, before we go into the crowd, get to know the crowd a little bit, Elias, we're going to kick it off with the song that brought Frank Sinatra back. This was the comeback song. This was Nelson Riddle, who he walked into a Frank Sinatra walked into a studio. He was supposed to have a guy named Billy May arranging for him. He walked in, he said, who's the guy at the podium? That's Nelson Riddle. Billy May's on the roads. And Nelson on the road, and Nelson Riddle and Frank Sinatra had a love affair like nothing else from that day forward. And this was the song that kicked it off. All right, written by Harold Arlen and Ted Kohler. I got the world on a string.

0: Francis Albert. That's the one. That's the one right there. Nelson Riddle and Frank Sinatra got together right there. And I'm telling you, and I love that I picked this album. It is the Ultimate Sinatra, the Centennial Collection for tonight here at Winnie's Jazz Club here on the Boulevard Sinatra Showcase, because that was, it's got all the great hits. And it's so funny. Last time we were here, we got Nutley, New Jersey in the house. Look out, man, Nutley. We love Nutley and love that you're from Nutley. How you doing? You guys doing all right? Your schedule's crazier than my schedule, right? Huh? No, you guys, the way you work and running around, everything okay? Everything working out all right? That's good. Yeah, we appreciate you coming in. And Hoboken Mary is not here, so we're kind of on our own, but that is all right. And all the way from Wisconsin, by the way. Welcome from Wisconsin. Did you come just because we were here tonight, or did you just kind of find, look, it's a jazz club, and there's Joe Pesci. Is that what you thought?
1: We heard that our very good
0: freshman. Ah, there it is. The drummer was in the house. Yeah, we did a set beforehand, right? How's everybody else doing? I can see you out there. This is great. You know what we got to do? Should we try to do something? Here, I'm going to do this for you right now. This is the fun we have. And Michael, you'll see, this is so much fun. I mean, just the whole setting like this. And as you listen around the country, and if you listen around the world, you know they're listening as we speak in Japan. They listen on, like, it'll be Sunday morning in Japan. Konnichiwa, I always go, you know? So it's good. So, Kevin, give me a little of that, that song. Yeah. Nice and loud. Can you get it? Oh, crank it up in the house, guys. Let's hear it.

0: You are the best. You are the best. I got. That's our little welcoming song that we do every time we come into Winnie's like that. And you know what? And you'll have to forgive me. We're on a national clock, so I got to keep myself posted because I always get too long. Let me welcome the folks just coming in. Where are you coming in from over here, folks? Where are you coming in from?
1: Atlanta,
0: Georgia. Welcome. Welcome to New York. This is the way New York was, and this is the way New York is now, you know. Where are you folks from? Where are you coming in from?
2: Vancouver,
0: Canada. We love you. We love Canada. Thank you so much. Brooklyn, New York, I love you, baby. Look out, we are covered. We are covered from everybody. Where are you from? Where? Where'd they say?
1: Houston, Texas.
0: That's Mattress Mack territory, man. Mack, Jim McAvale is one of my best friends, man. How about that? He is awesome. Hi, England. How are you? Good. Kelly is leaving on Tuesday. If you need a ride back, you can go with her, maybe. Where are you from? Where are you from in England, my dear, if I may?
1: London.
0: Welcome to New York, New York. It's great to have you here. From Great Britain right there in the house. Very excited. I tell you, it's so funny. When I come here to Winnie's, I saw everybody around the world. The last time I was here, people came up there. They were like young kids, and they had no idea who I was, but they love Frank Sinatra from around the world, keeping the legacy alive.
3: The leader.
0: You know what? That the man. He is. He's the boss. He's the boss. Let me turn it over to Kevin, if I may. There's a song called "They Can't Take That Away From Me," and we'll regroup, come back, take a break, and then I'll go in. This is from George and Ira Gershwin. This is from Nelson Riddle. This is from the album Songs for Young Lovers from 1954. But let's give a listen to Frank Sinatra. "They Can't Take That Away From Me."

Yeah, we will. Hold on. Can you hear me all right? You got me all right? Hey, Joe Piscopo, live from Winnie's Jazz Club in New York, New York. We got it? We got everybody up there? Yeah. And this is the Bull of a Sinatra showcase. And yeah, we're getting all the technicalities all worked out here like that. Let me get one more song in, and I want to go to a break. And after the break, I want to bring up a special guest. But this is a song from Cole Porter, again, from the album Swing Easy from 1954. Again, arranged by Nelson Riddle. And it's this is just one of those things. Kevin, if you would. Thank you, sir.

0: Hey, Joe Piscopo, Bulova Sinatra Showcase, live from Winnie's Jazz Club in New York, New York, baby. 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

Billy May arranged that. I'm telling you, if you listen to the intricacies of that, the trombone sound, still keeping it bright, still keeping the tempo bright, and that trombone, that Dorsey kind of taste right there in the song. And don't forget, Vincent Falcone conducting this whole thing, and Vinnie told me about Trilogy when Mr. Sinatra was recording I Love My Wife. He was doing a one-off single, and Sonny Burke ran into the producer. You know the story. Sonny Burke ran into the studio, came up with the idea of doing a triple album for Frank Sinatra called Trilogy, The Past, The Present, and The Future. And in the middle of the session for I Love My Wife, Mr. S canceled everybody out, came out to Vincent and to the band, said, thank you, guys, but we're not doing anything. We're going to make this our next big project. And this was huge. This is a classic, one of the Mr. Sinatra's best albums. And with the genius of Sonny Burke, the genius of Vincent Falcone, the genius of Billy May and Don Costa and Gordon Jenkins. Let's continue in that tune. These are tunes that I never would play earlier in the day. It's nighttime. It's the right time. It's Saturday Night Live, baby. Yes, live as live could be with Piscopo. Here's a great tune from Matt Gordon and Harry Warren. I had the craziest dream.

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2: Creed Bratton from The Office was in a band called The Grassroots. 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He got kicked out of the band for using psychedelic drugs, mistaking his guitar for a magical accordion. He was in the band from 1965 to 1969.
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1: Okay. Hey, Joe, just give me some volume in the room, guys, if you can. All the way up, if you would. Yeah, I got to get the volume up in the room. Can everybody hear me all right? Everybody all right? You got it? Stace, I need this up. I need the volume up. Hello there. Hello. I know you're listening on the radio, and we're trying to make everything work here at Winnie's Jazz Club, but I need a little more. I need it in the monitors. There you go, Liam. Just crank it up all the way. I'm an old deaf guy. You know what I mean? So we need it. We got a great, great room here. And I just need a little. I need voice up. I need my voice up in the house, if we can. Thank you, Liam. And if you're listening on the radio, this is Bulova Sinatra Showcase live from Winnie's Jazz Club in New York. We're bypassing all the technical difficulties. We got the best crowd, and we got Michigan. We got London in the house. We got Wisconsin in the house. Atlanta's in the house. We love it. We got so what we're going to do a little tribute to our what we call our hometown, even though I'm a Jersey guy. Crank it up, Kev, if you would. Let me hear what it sounds like here.
2: Guys, I need 10

Let them know where we are, baby. Where are we? In old New York. And if we can make it here, we're going to make it absolutely anywhere.

I love you. Oh, my God, what a great crowd. That's a great crowd. Joe Biscopo on Bulova Sinatra Showcase. We got the bet. We have the absolute best crowd here. You know, when we come back, we're going to put on a friend of mine who is from Philadelphia, and he has got a great touch and a great feel for Mr. Sinatra. And I'm going to tell you the story when we come back after we take a break. And we're going to bring Michael Averona up. In the next hour, my buddy Joe Barber is going to join us. He's in the Broadway musical just in time. So we got a lot of guys coming up on a Bulova Sinatra Showcase with Joe Piscopo. Live from actually Winnie's Jazz Club's on 38th Street in the Refinery Hotel. Come on down. We're jammed up now. Everybody who's anybody is in the club, but we're having an absolute blast. And then as you listen around on 77 Music Radio WABC, that is our mother station, WABC in New York, and as we syndicate around. On you can get Sundays with Sinatra, but this is Bulova Sinatra, a showcase. All right, and we're going to take a little bit of break. And thank you, Liam. You're doing good. We got the sound going. We got everything going. I would jack it up even more, man. I'm telling you. Put it in like a rock and roll club, because we're going to put up, we're going to bring up Michael Averona in just a little bit right here. Joe Piscopo live on the radio, live from New York City, Bulova Sinatra Showcase. We're going to take a little bit of a break, and the one, the only, Michael Averona live on stage. Don't go away.

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2: Hey, Joe, live on the radio at Winnie's Jazz Club. 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And you know what, Liam, give me a little more voice on that if you would, and thank you, sir. I know it's usually not wired to do a live radio show, so we are here. But how about that? Not so bad now. Hey, guys, let me talk to you for a second, if I may. And as you listen on Bulova Sinatra Showcase with Piscopo Live, I want to introduce you to a friend. Everybody at the bar, I see you. I just want your attention because I'm going to bring a friend up on stage. A man from Philadelphia whose father used to sound exactly like Frank Sinatra, and his father was loved by Frank Sinatra. His name was Sonny Avarone, and everybody knows him in Atlantic City. Everybody knows him in Philadelphia. He's like a legend. Sonny Avarone passed away, and now his son Michael is taking the mantle. And Michael is a blue-collar guy, one of the great guys I know. He's a dear friend of mine. So I said, will Michael step up live on radio, everybody listening, and let me hear what you sound like in the name of your dad and in the name of always meeting Frank Sinatra. And he was nice to you, right? He was nice to you, and you had the best time. So here, this is one of the great guys. This is as Philadelphia as it gets, baby. Michael Avarone live on the radio. It's all yours, buddy.
3: What are we doing? What are we doing?
2: Well, kick out. Ain't that a kick in there?
3: Yep, we'll do kicking. How many D. Martin fans we have in the house? And that was Sinatra's right-hand man.
2: Yeah. Anytime,
3: fire
2: Kevin.
3: It
2: go
3: up,
2: for
3: whenever
2: it.
3: You're ready.
4: All right.
3: Fire it up. Bring it up. Bring it up. Bring it up. Bring it up. Bring it up. How lucky can one guy be?
2: Yeah.

0: That's Vegas, baby. That's Rat Pack, baby. That's Frank Sinatra, baby. It's Boulevard Sinatra Showcase with Joe Piscopo live as we go into Mother's Day. Wishing you all the very, very best for Mama's Day. And I love that version of Luck Be a Lady. I love the short version. Who do you think? Who do you think, after all that we talk about, what great arrangers, who do you think arranged that version of Luck Be a Lady? The one, the only, Billy May, baby. Billy May, absolutely. He knows it. He knows what he's talking about. He knows how to swing.
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0: Thank you so much. Thank you. I love you. Thank you. Joe, thank you so much. Thank you, Joe.
1: We can do one more.
0: Thank you, Joe, for sharing.
1: One more.
0: Thank you so much.
1: One more.
0: Thank you so much.
2: Kevin, crack up. Whatever you got next.
0: I am on.

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All the music of life seems to be like a bell

0: on Boulevard Radio with Joe Piscopo. We thank you so much. We thank you here. We
1: hey,
0: love
1: we got another
0: Winnie's
1: one.
0: Cafe.
1: Hold on. Yes. How about Michael Averona right there, ladies and gentlemen? I think you guys are the best. And as you listen, this is Boulevard Sinatra Showcase. People are listening, driving in their cars, have no idea what we're doing, but it's okay. We're having a blast at the nightclub. So I met Michael 30 years ago, maybe more. When his dad made a name for himself and when Pop passed away, I came very close with the Averona family. Right. So this is a guy that handles everything, all the tough construction stuff in Philadelphia, Pennsylvania, yet he refines himself, dresses himself up, keeps that blue collar, heart and soul, and does Frank Sinatra and Dean Martin right there, baby.
0: It's the only way to go. Mr. Sinatra was the leader. My father loved him, as Joe does also.
1: Yeah, man.
0: And
1: yeah.
0: This whole crowd loves him. We appreciate the great music.
1: You know what? Let me see. We got time. You know, if I may, Michael, this is so great to see you.
0: Oh. I'm so happy to be with you.
1: Mom's doing good.
0: She's doing good.
1: You know what, Kevin Trosh back there? You got a track for us nice and loud if we can. I'm going to sing me and you.
0: All right.
1: If we can.

morning from across the sea. It lingered there to touch your hair and

0: Oh, my God. I am so honored to be on stage with this man. We are all honored to see this guy, ladies and gentlemen. Right? Saturday Night Live. Here he is, right here, live on stage. Joe, thank you so
1: much. Michael Avarona, right there. You hit it out of the park, baby.
0: Out
1: of the
0: park. Thank you. God bless you. God bless
1: you. Love to mama.
0: Thank you so much for having me.
1: Thank you, Michael.
0: Thank you.
1: Thank you so much. All the way from Philadelphia. I got to tell you. You know what? You know what Michael just did? He sang the national anthem at the Philadelphia Phillies game. Am I right? How about that in a tuxedo? And you nailed it, my friend. Listen, we'll come back. Michael will be back. This is the man, the man. And Kevin, listen. So it's Bulova's Sinatra Showcase. It's Piscopo live on the radio. And if you're listening. Usually we do an album and we play the album and we talk about the album and we are so honored to be part of having permission from the Frank Sinatra family to be able to do this, and that's what we do. And we with respect to Tina and to Nancy and the late great Frank Jr. and everything. But we really, really appreciate it. But you know what I got to do right now? I got to look at my. I'm trying to get my clock, Kevin. We got time for something, right? Can we do a little something? Hey, tell you what, let's do a little bit of a. You got All of Me from Swing Easy, 1954. Let's get. This is a great Frank Sinatra standard. All right, we're gonna have a drink. Drink up, all you people. Order anything that you see. Right? Here's Frank Sinatra, All of Me. Thank
2: all
1: you, Kevin.
2: All of me. Why not take all of me?

There's Frank Sinatra right there. All of me, baby. From Winnie's. Ladies and gentlemen, Kelly's leaving. Kelly Green's going to leave. And as you listen on the radio to Boulevard Sinatra Showcase, you got to check out Kelly Green Piano because Kelly Green is what a jazz, beautiful, beautifully, most talented jazz gal she is. I'm telling you, she's on her way to London. And we thank you, Kelly. And when you come back, you got to do a little something for us on the radio, if you would, okay? And thank you, kid. And thanks to your guys, too. They were great. Thank you so much. God bless and Godspeed out there, all right? Thank you. Kelly Green right there, if you would, folks. Thank you so much. Kelly was right. Yeah, Kelly was right with us early on. We've been here. We've been here. What day is it? We've been here for a while, I just want to say. And so, yeah, go to Kelly Green. Also, June 17th. Now, we want you to always come here, and Brendan knows we always want you to come here to Winnie's, but Kelly's going to be at Five Spot Jazz on June 17th, all right? Five Spot Jazz. And then, of course, she'll be back here. And by the way, where is Brendan? Brendan, thank you so much. A round of applause for the man that puts all this together here at Winnie's. We appreciate it. Thank you, Brendan. Appreciate it very much, my friend. And then we always appreciate everybody at the mothership. Kevin Drosch is the program director of all of WABC and all of Red Apple Media. He's been going back and forth, and I'm looking at him on my iPad, and he's running Central Control back in Midtown. Could you give Kevin a round of applause here for the great job he's doing? Thank you, buddy. We appreciate it. And Liam doing your stuff here, and we appreciate it very, very much. You know what? We're going to take a little bit of break. And Kevin, looking for you? Yeah, we're going to. It's Boulevard Sinatra Showcase with Joe Piscopo live on the radio and live from Winnie's Jazz Club in New York, New York. All right? And we are coming right back at you.

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1: Mr. Sinatra hit the streets, man, and made it bigger and better than anybody, you know? But when I think how Mr. Sinatra started, it was from Hoboken, New Jersey. If you're in Jersey, man, if you're in Brooklyn, Queens, or you're around the whole metropolitan area, Mr. S came out of that area. And then when he went and he started to break, he went to a place called the Rustic Cabin, and it was in Englewood Cliffs off of Route 9W. And a guy named Harry James just observed this young waiter who was singing. That waiter was Frank Sinatra. Well, let Frank Sinatra put it in his own words.
2: August 1939. Man, that's putting my dreams away back. I was full of young, full of zip, zap, and zing, and I was also full of myself. I figured, Sinatra, all you need is one lucky break, and pow, liftoff. Destination the big up there, the top. And break number one came a-riding in on a wave of solid gold trumpet notes. Mr. Trumpet himself, Harry James. And here's the first bone that got tossed me in my favorite world, the world of recording.

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1: Hey, Joe Piscopo, live on the radio. How's everybody doing at Winnie's Jazz Club, baby? We love you. We love you guys. I wanted to play a special song, and then we got a special guest is calling in. But I wanted to intro this song. This is one of my all-time favorite songs because you got to get into really what I call the esoteria of Frank Sinatra when he gets into Cole Porter. And this is from 1956. And I always tell you, when I was a kid coming out of college, and I would listen to Frank Sinatra, I just was drawn to this song, and I'm not quite sure. The build of it is beautiful. The arrangement is Nelson Riddle at his very best, and it's Cole Porter at his finest. Mr. Sinatra, From This Moment On.

0: That's the best of Frank Sinatra. Let me go to the phones. Hoboken Mary calling in. Mary, are you there?
1: Joe, guess where I am? Connecticut, right, Joe? And my grandson.
0: You're up in Connecticut.
1: In Connecticut. That's what do you why do? I come tonight, Joe. You got all my friends there, right?
0: Tony and Teresa, the beautiful family, is here. Everybody's asking, where's Hoboken Mary? People from Toronto are saying, who's Hoboken Mary? But it's okay. We miss you. What do you? Is everything going good up there in Connecticut, Mary?
1: Yeah, but my grandson got engaged. Surprise today, Joe.
0: Oh, hey, congratulations. This is great. How old is he, your grandson?
1: 5. You met him last week, Joe. Don't you remember?
0: 5 years old, engaged. That's great, though. Never too young.
1: You met him. No,
0: I did meet him.
1: Young to get engaged.
0: Mary, we're gonna be back here on the 27th, and we hear you're coming back. But we miss you. We love you. We got the best crowd. You can't believe it. We have Toronto, Vancouver in the house, Wisconsin right here in front of us, Michigan, Atlanta. So it's like a full house. But we miss you, and it's not the same without you. But listen, give the family our very best, Mary. Okay, we love you, Hoboken Mary.
1: Oh, you got a lot of fans over here in Connecticut.
0: Oh, there's a lot of Italians up there, I think. That's it.
1: All Italian.
0: Thank you. Mary,
1: Italian.
0: We love you. Give everybody our best, Mary. We love you.
1: No, Belle is there, right, with her husband, Billy, right? Belle.
0: That's right. Every from Nutley. Nutley in the house right here. Of course they are. Hoboken Mary, thank you. Hey, it's Boulevard Sinatra Showcase. 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Hey, Saturday Night Live from New York City, baby. 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

0: That's Vegas, baby. That's Rat Pack, baby. That's Frank Sinatra, baby. It's Boulevard Sinatra Showcase with Joe Piscopo live as we go into Mother's Day. Wishing you all the very, very best for Mama's Day. And I love that version of Luck Be a Lady. I love the short version. Who do you think? Who do you think, after all that we talk about, what great arrangers, who do you think arranged that version of Luck Be a Lady? The one, the only, Billy May, baby. Billy May, absolutely. He knows it. He knows what he's talking about. He knows how to swing.
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1: I have discovered a young man whom I think is going to be a superstar. He's got good stage presence, great set of pipes. He's Italian. And he has a unique way with a phrase, but more than that, there's just something I like about the guy. You see what I think. You'll know what I think. Here's my new discovery, Joe Piscopo.
2: 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Saturday Night Live. Hey, and we got some tunes, more tunes coming in. And we appreciate everybody being here. 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But we're at the coolest jazz club you ever saw in New York City with people from all over the world here. And it's the best of New York, and it's so much fun. Art Deco, it's so cool. It's like got a long kind of room, and people are just having a great time, and we appreciate you tuning in to Bulova Sinatra Showcase. We're going to get... But let me go to this young couple. Look at these. Tony, Teresa, how are you? From Toronto, Canada, ladies and gentlemen. Yeah, welcome. Nice to have you here. Hi, nice to see you. You're so young. How old are you, my friend? 23 years old. And what brought you down here to the jazz club? You do jazz clubs a lot in Toronto, right? This is great. Well, that's so cool that you're young and that you get it. And we're celebrating Frank Sinatra, and we welcome you here to New York City. Are you here for a couple of days? You're leaving on Monday. Okay. Well, thank you. We love having you here. I'm telling you, 23 years old. Look at that. Listening to Frank Sinatra. You got to love it. Nutley, New Jersey. These folks have been, you've been married longer than how this guy's been alive, right? 35 years. God bless you. No, that's all right. In Wisconsin, you hanging in okay? We're bringing in some snow for you, just so you can feel comfortable, all right? Atlanta, Georgia. You doing good, Atlanta, Georgia? Georgia's like on fire now with all the filming down there and everything. Sylvester Stallone does Tulsa King down there. Isn't that great, though? Great to have you with us here. Great to have you with us here for sure. And we have Vancouver. They're going to the other side of the country, but in Toronto. But we love having you here from Canada. And the bar's heating up there, which is great. Great to see everybody here. We don't miss you in the back. We see you right here. Hey, Kevin, give me a little of that Frank Sinatra tune that we just talked about. You kick that start. Let's kick this, kickstart this sucker. Yeah. Oh, this is the good thing. We got it. This one's for you. Hey. I want to do a great song from Frank Sinatra from the Sands album. Salute. Salute, everybody. Salute. Here's to Frank Sinatra.

the blue. Once I get you up there, where the air is rarefied, we will glide starry-eyed. Once I get you up there, I'll be holding you so near, you might hear angels sing because we're together. Weather-wise, it's such a lovely day. You just say that word, we'll beat that bird down to Acapulco Bay.

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Yeah, baby, I'll be holding you so near. You might hear a gang of angels sing just because we're together. Weather-wise, it's such a cuckoo day.

and don't tell your mama. You are the best. You know, as you listen on the radio on Boulevard Sinatra Showcase, and I'm looking out at really the best crowd, warmest crowd. There's a bar in the back. People are having fun. It's so great. Oh, we love you. Absolute salute. And a nice round of applause for the staff here at Winnie's, if you would. Your waiters and waitresses doing a great job. We love you guys. See, you're 23. And when I was 23, you know, it was like, it wasn't quite like this. But back in the days, right? We were listening to, I was going to a Springsteen concert or something at 23, you know, or whatever. But now that you could be hip enough to become and take it to the level here, which is great like that. Are you doing okay? You guys are together? How long have you been together? Look at this couple. A year and a half? This is very, where did you meet? Up in Toronto? At school? Oh, this is great. You're going to get married. It's going to be fun. You come back 35 years later like this couple, you're right? I'll be with a walker, but you'll know who I am, I think. I'll be the old guy up there. So we appreciate everybody being with us. So I lost my guy Kevin like this, but you know, it's interesting because we are on a national clock as we go all around the country. So you know what I'd like to play is again one of my favorite tunes, Kevin. If you're listening in New York, back in Midtown, I mean, this is from an album, my favorite album. And forgive me if you're listening to Boulevard Sinatra Showcase with Piscopo, because I play this album not once, not twice, but more than that, because it's the greatest. It won the album of the year in 1959, and it was an album called "Come Dance with Me," and there is a song written by Johnny Mercer. And this is, and Johnny Mercer, one of the great, yeah, from Savannah, Georgia, by the way, Johnny Mercer is, oh, yes, he was. And Billy May is one of the great, great arrangers of all time with Mr. Sinatra. Let's swing into this song. Kevin Drosch, back in Midtown. Let's give everybody Something's Gotta Give. Got it?

something's gotta give, something's gotta give, something's gotta give. 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

How about that Frank Sinatra right there? Was that the best? You got to check out that album, Come Dance With Me, by Billy May Arranged. It's spectacular. I'm on the clock. This is a song I have to do for you because I love it. You young people may not know. It's not really jazz. It's a song Tony and Teresa know that Frank Sinatra did in 1974. It written by Jim Croce. Yes. Are you hip to this song? Do you get this? Yeah. But people go, Joe, you can't. This is not what Frank Sinatra does, man. I love that he does this song, right? So let's do it. Kevin Droege back in Midtown. When we crank up Bad, Bad Leroy.

0: the best. 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You know? Oh, man. I know we're going to break. I got about a minute. Yeah, thank you, Kevin Drosha. Thank you so much. Liam, thank you so much. Again, Stacy, thank you. Hey, Brendan. Where's Brendan? Is he here for a second? Can we talk to Brendan? Brendan, if I may. There's the man that puts Winnie's Jazz Club together. He's the boss. Brendan, thanks for all the trouble, man. I think it's great. Tell us about the property. We got about 60 seconds, but tell us about the property, and thank you for welcoming us. And what a beautiful crowd you brought in tonight, my friend.
1: Thank you. You brought the crowd in.
2: Thank you, man.
1: It's In Good Company Hospitality, Winnie's Jazz Club. We have live music 6 nights a week. We just went through our renovation, so excited to have you here and welcome everybody, and thanks for checking us out.
0: All right, Brendan. Brendan from Winnie's Jazz Club. Thank you, my friend. Thank you so much. It's like jazz is alive and well, and the clubs are alive and well. And it's funny. I got to tell you, you know where I started at the comedy clubs on 44th and 9th in Hell's Kitchen back in the late 70s, where you used to have to run through the street. You think it's bad now, right? And we went down there, and we go down to the Improv, and then we came in. I worked out with Jerry Seinfeld. Larry David was down there. Gilbert Gottfried was down there. My gosh, everybody. I tell you, Robin Williams would come by. Remember, that was the time. Rodney Dangerfield. Remember Rodney Dangerfield? How great was Rodney? And Rodney was like that in person. Hey, Joe, how you doing? How you doing? He talked like that in real person, you know? Hey, Joe, good to see you. Good to see you. I got no respect at all. No respect at all. Hey, I'll tell you what. Let's take a little bit of a break right now. Boulevard Sinatra Showcase. We are live. It's Saturday Night Live with Joe Piscopo in New York, baby. And we're having a ball, and we're coming right back.
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0: Joe Piscopo, it's Boulevard Sinatra Showcase, live on the radio, live as live can be. You know, featuring a man and his music. This is 1965. It was a double album. It made all the noise in the world. Mr. Sinatra celebrating his 50th birthday. And I've gotten such great feedback from a lot of folks internationally who are younger and just know Frank Sinatra. And they love our love of Frank Sinatra here on the radio. So I said, this is an album. And I listened to it. I re-listened to it. And I got so absorbed in it. It's such a great album. And you know, those last two songs, if I may, All or Nothing at All and I'll Never Smile Again, one of three songs that Mr. Sinatra re-recorded for the 1965 album, originally done 20 years earlier, you know, with Harry James, with Tommy Dorsey. And Mr. Sinatra went into the studio, did it himself. And that closing note on All or Nothing at All, I mean, Mr. S, he really actually owned the industry of the time, knew how to promote, because this was a double album. He had a whole big launch for it, like everybody else has, like a kind of a launch for it. And he then going on to Capitol, you know, and then starting Reprise and owning all of his copies.
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1: 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Matter of fact, hold on, you're not going to do... you know what I got to do tomorrow? And as you're listening to the radio, we love you for listening to the radio on Saturday night. I'm doing Fox and Friends in the morning with Rachel Campos Duffy, my friend Rachel. She's the best. But it's not too early, right, Stace? That's not too early? 9:30-ish? We're going to have some fun. All right. You know what? We're going to go right up till midnight, and then we'll get around. Hey, what I got to do, let me see if I can get this. Oh, yeah. I'll do a little promo here. Hey, Joe Piscopo, it's Bulova Sinatra Showcase. Look at the best crowd ever from Winnie's Jazz Club. Look at these great folks. Look at what a great crowd. Love you guys. Thank you so much for coming in. Appreciate it. We're going live. You know what I wanted to do for you? Now, you're a young couple. I don't know if you like the romantic music. I know the girl, you guys will, and me, and Atlanta. This is one of the all-time great love songs that Frank Sinatra did. Hoagie Carmichael wrote this. Are you ready to take a moment and absorb the greatness? And Liam, you could crank up the feed there. Stacey, this one's for you. And this is for all the beautiful gals from your beautiful, beautiful husbands and boyfriends and couples here. Kevin, if you would, Mr. Sinatra, let it rip, my friend.
2: Yeah.

That's for all the lovers in the house tonight. Was that the best or was that the best? I really think if I can, and as you listen on the radio to Boulevard Sinatra Showcase with Joe Piscopo, that to me is Mr. Sinatra at his very, very best, where he just stepped back and for him to be able to start the song. And I think when he was in the studio, he probably said to Nelson Riddle, somebody probably went in there and just said, hey, let me just start this. You know, it's not the pale moon that excites me. I'm telling you, and for young people, because I always go out with someone younger. You know, this is why I have a child at every exit in the state of New Jersey. But that's okay. That's a whole nother story. But you know what? They hear the lyrics and they learn it. And it's so beautiful. Hoagy Carmichael wrote that song. Was that not the best? That is the best. Hey, and when we come back, you know what I'm going to come back with, Kevin? For him? Did I go over the last break? Are we okay break-wise? We're doing good? All right. You're the boss, Kevin. You let them know. And then, you know what I want to do? I want to play The Way You Look Tonight. I want to dedicate that to all the gals tonight. That's going to come up momentarily on Boulevard Sinatra Showcase. And you know what? That actually won the Academy Award for Best Song. And it was Fred Astaire who originally did it, written by Jerome Kern and Dorothy Fields. And Nelson Riddle arranged it, and Mr. Sinatra owned it, of course. And that's like the wedding song. That's the wedding song. So we got a lot of great tunes coming in. I want to do one special thing to say thank you before you all kind of get on your way. But I appreciate it with great, great respect. We appreciate you being here and hanging in and celebrating. Mr. Sinatra was always so nice to me. And when I met him, you know, the joke was I was so scared when I met Frank Sinatra, you know, and I was literally shaking because he was my hero. And he just made me feel so comfortable. He said, "Hey, Joe, baby, how are you?" Yeah, and he put his hand out. And then so I said, "Can I call you Frank?" And he said, "No." So it's a joke. But I'll tell you what, he was great. It was great to meet.

0: True, it's a joke, but I'll tell you what, he was great. He was great to me. He was great to Michael Averone, who was here. Michael Averone, who was here. He was nice to everybody. That people, Tony Danza, you know, Tony's at the Carlisle tonight. Yeah, Tony's doing great. Yeah, just ripping it up. And Mr. Sinatra was nice to every single person that we had out there. So we appreciate that very much to Francis Albert Sinatra. Keeping the legacy alive of class, of friendship, of loyalty, celebrating from the wealth. Let me tell you, we have got Australia in the house, and we got California in the house. We have a friend, Juliana, who listens religiously from down under. So we appreciate it very, very much, and we love you all the way from Australia. Mr. Sinatra played Australia. You know the whole history. Where are you from in California, my friend?
1: Newport Beach.
0: Where are you from? Newport Beach. Very fancy schmancy. Hey, listen, it's great to have you here. We appreciate it very, very much, you guys being here. We're taking a break at 29:30. Kevin, is that right? We're going? All right, I'm going with you, and we got and what do we got? What else? Who? Hey, Joe Barber in the house. He came in. Joey, come up on stage. We're gonna break in about a second. Oh, Broadway in the house. Look at this.
2: I love the man.
0: Look at this handsome guy. Would you look at this guy from Just in Time, from the Bobby Darin musical, one of the great Broadway talents. I love you. Listen, we're gonna take a break. Maybe we could talk Joe into doing a song. Do you think you could do it? Oh. All right, Piscopo. It's Bull of a Sinatra Showcase. Joe Barber live in the house. Oh, the Italians. There's not enough Italians, baby. Here it is. We're coming right back.

0: 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I own a lot of companies, but my favorite, WABC Radio. 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
2: Let me go here, if I may, as we close out this epic Man and His Music album from 1965. This is a song originally arranged by Gordon Jenkins, right? And it's from, of course, the great Jimmy Van Heusen, the great Sammy Kahn. And you could just hear it in his voice when he talks about how he's coming of age. Let's go to A Man and His Music and Mr. Sinatra.
3: 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September, father time with a frost warning. My leaves are turning. How green they were and how bright they are. And oh, how wonderful my love affair with life.
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0: late into the night. So I wanted to invite my friend. Let me just tell you about Joe Barber and I did the musical Grease on Broadway. We did. He was Danny Zuko, right? Was that Danny Zuko? You can see Joey playing Danny, right? This had to be 25 years ago. I was Vince Fontaine. I was a disc jockey. I was the geeter with the heater, the man with the plan, spinning sacks of wax at the House of Wax, WAXX, baby. You never forget your lines, right? So who was that? Yeah. Oh. Oh, I used to do it in the Spanish version. WAXX. So we went, he stayed on Broadway. I went on the road. We became best friends. And then he goes on and he does one thing. He does The Bronx Tale with Chaz Palminteri on Broadway. And he started. And I saw this young man do, he played Sonny in The Bronx Tale on Broadway. It was extraordinary. So now he says, Joe, you're a Bobby Darin fan. I go, yeah. He goes, I'm on Just in Time. And I saw it with Jonathan Groff, right, who was great. And Joe is all over that play. And I would say to you on the radio, if you're thinking about going to see a great play, what's the theater? Circle in the Square. This is the greatest show. If you're visiting New York, you get a chance. You got to see Just in Time. And just to see Joe Barber, if nobody else. Joe, who's starring in it? Jeremy Jordan. Olivia Holt. All right. She's playing Connie? Connie Francis. How'd it go? How was it? How many shows did you do today? You did two matinees? And I'm going to make you sing for this crowd now? All right. Come on, Joey. You handsome young man. You. Here, go ahead. You got this one. You got this one too.
1: Joe, we haven't done anything like this in many years.
0: The last time. Yeah, give me some voice on this one if you would. The last time we did something like this, it was at my wedding.
1: I didn't want to bring it up.
0: Before she left me, and we did the wedding, and it was at somewhere in Essex Fells, New Jersey,
1: beautiful,
0: or something.
1: And
0: we closed it out. Yes. Remember, we kept singing.
1: Yes.
0: All right. You know what? This is. Let me see how the clock is going. Oh, as we come to a close, just in a little while. Kevin Drosch back in New York. If you give me that track I just asked for, please, if you would. Nice and loud, if you would. And now the end is near. And so I face the final curtain. My friends, I'll say it clear, state my case,

0: the chairman of the board, Old Blue Eyes, the Sultan of Swoon.
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2: Piscopo, we are back, and the crowd is, like, hanging in here. And I'm telling you, I love this. Look at this. It's like

0: away. Joe Barbara.
1: Regrets. We've had a few. But then again, too few to mention. We did what we had to do.

0: Barbara, Joe Piscopo.
1: Take us out, Joey. Here we go. My dear friend.

0: Joe Barbara, Broadway star. I love you, man. Joey, how about that guy right there? I'll tell you, two shows. Broadway is the greatest talent in the world. They do two shows, and he's got a show tomorrow, yet he steps in, stops in, and sees his pal. Plus, he's a great family man. He's a great family man. Joey, thank you.
1: Can I say one thing?
0: Yeah, please.
1: Can I just say, this man, I can't say enough about Joe Piscopo. Oh. This man for 30 years has been by my side. Anytime I had anything going on, he shows up. He's the greatest friend. He's the most loyal friend. And he's a good man. Like, I just can't say enough about this guy. And we're so blessed to have him here, have him on the radio, and have him in our lives. Thank you, Joe. Thanks for everything.
0: That's right. I am. You know what? Australia, we love you. And Canada, we love you. We love Canada. Beautiful country. Toronto is great. And Vancouver, our couple from Vancouver, we love you. But we're so, it's okay if we celebrate our 250th in America. Is that okay? We love the United States of America. Right, Joey? We're just the patriots. I got my little American flag going here. You guys are the best. You're absolutely best. Joe Barbara, honored by your presence. Kevin, everything kind of is crashing down on me, but you know what? I'll tell you, let's do a. This is a great song. I think if you've got The Way You Look Tonight, can we hit that? Can we do that nice and loud? You got that? Let me hear that. Yeah, that's just for you. All the girls in the room tonight. Anytime, Kevin. That would be great. Yeah, go ahead for it, buddy. You got it. We got it. There it is. Ladies, this is for you.

Frank Sinatra, that Fred Astaire did that originally, and that won the Academy Award. You know what? You know what? It beat out Under My Skin, one of my great Frank Sinatra tunes, Under My Skin. I'm looking at the clock, Kevin. We're doing good, right? As we and it's Bulova's Sinatra Showcase. Do you have, Kevin Jones, we got 4 minutes? 4 minutes? We got enough to fit a song in there? Huh? I tell you what, then let's do maybe my favorite Frank Sinatra song, written again by Cole Porter, Nelson Riddle, one of his greatest arrangements. Listen to, this is from Songs for Swingin' Lovers from 1956. Listen to what we call the Bolero Build. This was a signature Nelson Riddle arrangement in the middle of the song, and Milt Bernhardt on trombone. And you know what? 22 takes on this particular song. You got it there, Kev? You want to roll into it? You got skin there? Huh? Yeah. Just the one I got you under my skin. You got it right there? We're checking. Okay. Yeah. Roll into that if we can break into that, please. Yeah. 22 takes. Just imagine that. And it's the epitome of the Frank Sinatra masterpiece.

0: Hey, Joe Piscopo on the radio. Is that beautiful? I know. We're going a little bit over. But is that okay? You want to take? Can we take a little bit of a break now? It's Bulova Sinatra Showcase. That is the greatest of Frank Sinatra there with Nelson Riddle. And Bulova Sinatra Showcase live from New York. It's Saturday Night Live with Joe Piscopo, Joe Barber in the house, and the greatest crowd you've ever seen here at Winnie's Jazz Club in New York. Kevin Droch, take it away. We're going to take it away.
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0: Now, Billy May did the past part of Trilogy, as you know, and then The President, arranged by Don Costa. And I got to tell you, just to take a couple seconds, and good morning to you, but it's great to have you with us this evening on the Bulova Sinatra Showcase, because I got to tell you something. Some of the Don Costa arrangements on this album, you know, when I revisit them and we revisit them with you on the air, I am in awe of the arrangements. They're like classical compositions of Mr. Sinatra, produced by Sonny Burke, by the way. And then Gordon Jenkins did The Future. And he, we'll get into it, you know, they criticized Gordon Jenkins. Oh, well, that Future thing didn't work. We found some great cuts from The Future as well. But the thing that people don't understand, and I got this from Frank Sinatra Jr., is Billy May was really kind of, he had a great sense of humor, and he always had fun with the arrangements, but he was great at the ballads that he did. And now, I would ordinarily not play this. I looked at past lists of the Trilogy album that we played before on the show, and there's tunes that I've just plain left out because, you know, I thought it was too slow, and I should have been swinging it, you know, at 6 o'clock on a Sunday. But here it is, 10 o'clock on a Saturday night. I want to lay into this. This is Billy May arranged this. It's a gorgeous tune by George and Ira Gershwin. Billy May arranged Mr. Sinatra, but not for me.

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1: 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But right now, we're live as live can be. I like working live with no safety net, man. And we got a great crowd. I want to thank everybody at Winnie's Jazz Club in New York on 38th Street. We invite everybody to come down. Liam, great job. Thank you so much. That wasn't easy tonight. We appreciate it very much. Nutley in the house. Thank you. Toronto, what a beautiful couple. God bless you. Stay together. Stay forever. We love you. Tony and Teresa and the family, we love you guys. And you know what? Vancouver, we love you. We appreciate that very much. Atlanta, thank you so much. Thank you for coming in from Georgia. My goodness, London in the back and everybody else. It is, I'll tell you what, it's almost like the wee small hours. It's not quite, but if I may... Before we get out of here. And girls, thank you from New York for being here all night long. We appreciate it very much. And everybody. And I'll tell you what, this is, again, I'm playing all the hits from Frank Sinatra, from his Ultimate Sinatra, the Centennial Collection, which has a lot of 20-somethings that listen to it. Mr. Sinatra passed 28 years ago, but people are so hip to it and they so appreciate his voice. This is something that could probably take us out for the night. Kevin Drosch, program director at the mighty WABC, 77 Music Radio WABC. God bless you and thank you. And to everybody at Red Apple Media, Mr. Katsimatidis. And to Margo, we love you and appreciate it very, very much. And to our buddy Chad Lopez as well. This is written by Bob Hilliard, David Mann, the story. And then let me see how much time we got in this. We're cutting it close. We're cutting it close, Kevin? Can I tell him? Otherwise, I'll... All right, I better hit it. I'll leave it at that. This was a song that was an impromptu song that Mr. Sinatra liked so much he named an album after it. And this is for all of us here at Winnie's on WABC Radio in the wee small hours.

Red Winnie's Jazz Club. We love you. As we go up the air on Boulevard Sinatra Showcase. So great. We are honored to have you all here. And thank you for listening to Boulevard Sinatra Showcase. And as I say at the end of every show, good night, Mr. Sinatra, wherever you are. God bless, and we'll see you next week.

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2: I'm Sal Giandresso. The San Antonio Spurs are the NBA West champs. They upended the defending league champion, Oklahoma City Thunder, 111-103 in tonight's do-or-die Game 7 of the Conference Finals.
3: There will be a new champion in the NBA. A new era has dawned. It's Wemby's West. The Spurs are going to the NBA Finals.
2: Courtesy of NBC, the Spurs will take on the New York Knicks in the NBA Finals, which are set to begin Wednesday night in San Antonio. It'll be New York's first appearance in the NBA Finals since 1999, when the Spurs beat them. New clashes Saturday evening between anti-ICE demonstrators and authorities who fortified a New Jersey detention center. Governor Mikey Sherrill ordered state police to assume control outside a migrant detention center in Newark that has become a flashpoint for clashes between protesters and ICE agents. News Nation's Alicia Nieves is outside that detention center known as Delaney Hall.
4: Clashes between protesters and federal immigration officers have led to now more than a half dozen arrests. The protests continue for more than a week. They've happened. Advocates again saying the inhumane conditions inside Delaney Hall have gotten to the point where detainees inside are on a hunger strike and have been on one for about a week. They are alleging they're being given rotten food, inadequate medical care, and being held in unsanitary conditions. There have been several lawmakers, again, who have tried to gain access inside, and a very few number have been able to get inside.
2: Other cities around the country have also experienced mass deployments of ICE agents. If a deal cannot be reached, the U.S. is ready to restart strikes in Iran, so says Secretary of Defense Pete Hegseth.
5: This is a high-stakes negotiation. We've got the best negotiator in the world leading it. Iran may not want to give up their nuclear ambitions, but we believe at the table they can and will over time, given the right set of incentives. But the most powerful incentive is the capabilities we have there right now, which they can't ultimately defend against at any real level.
2: Hegseth met with allies in Singapore today at the Shangri-La Defense Summit, where he discussed ongoing tensions and a potential peace deal with Iran. The driver of a bus that crashed into six vehicles in Virginia early Friday, killing five and injuring dozens more, faces charges. Virginia State Police say 48-year-old Jing S. Dong is charged with two counts of involuntary manslaughter, and more charges could be pending. Dong is from Staten Island, New York. The bus had been traveling to Charlotte from New York City and had 34 people on board. Credit card debt is affecting Americans at levels they haven't seen in about 15 years. The Federal Reserve says the percentage of credit card balances that were at least 90 days past due rose to 13.1% in the first quarter, up about a percent from a year ago and the highest quarterly reading since 2011. This is the Worldwide News Network.

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1: 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And while you're at it, why not download, if you haven't done it, the WABC app. And many thanks to our helmsmen, both Tony and Bill, for steering us in the right direction, as you would expect this powerhouse signal to come to you loud and clear. So much to talk about as we move into month number 5, May 2026. If you're an observer of the heavens, how this show started about a year plus, we talk about the great things in the heavens. If you're able to see it, the first of two beautiful full moons of the month of May are now taking place. The first one, of course, now, the beautiful full flower moon. Gliding through the constellation, the zodiac sign, the only non-living sign of the zodiac, called Libra, the balances. And that, ladies and gentlemen, the moon, some 250,000 miles away, and change. If you're curious about supermoons, we had one on January the 3rd, and there are only two left, that is, supermoons, that are closest, and very close indeed, November the 24th, and Christmas Eve this year. But what about tonight? What's tonight's adventure about? The great mysteries, as we talk about here, we move into the realm of aviation. The story of the aviatrix, the great female pilot, Amelia Earhart. What happened to her? The mystery continues as we talk about this particular subject, and many people scratch their head and say, what really happened to Amelia and the person who was her navigator flying with her in her flying laboratory? That indeed needs to be discussed. Fred Noonan and she perished back on July 2, 1937, when she was just a young, ripe age of 39 years of age. Born July the 24th, 1897, in Atchison, Kansas, and our special guest that we'll introduce in a moment is from that very small but important American city, Atchison, Kansas, which still talks of some proud 10,000 people plus. But before we introduce our guest, let's go back in our time machine. Let's go back to this date, whether you're listening on May 2 or May 1st. But May 1st, 66 years ago, another interesting incident happened when America lost Francis Gary Powers, shot down deep inside Russian territory by a Russian surface-to-air missile. What's so important about that? There's a great mystery surrounding it. But as we get into our story about the missing pilot, or the two people that we talked about before, with Amelia Earhart, these were both Lockheed aircraft. And in case you're not familiar, the Lockheed aircraft are named after constellations, stars in the heavens, like the great aircraft that we'll talk about, Amelia Earhart's Electra aircraft. Other aircraft in the Lockheed downline were the Sirius, the Vega, the Altair, the Orion, the Galaxy, and of course, the Constellation. But moving closer to home, as we continue here at 1-800-848-9222 with your questions and comments, it brings to mind an interesting guest, and one that I'm sure you'll enjoy. He and I have been talking for some time. His name is Sterling Falk. He's the lead museum associate and archivist at the Amelia Earhart Hangar Museum in the beautiful town we talked about, Atchison, Kansas. About an hour's drive away from the hustle and bustle of Kansas City, he continues to be a researcher and an archivist. And he's here to join us on the Dr. Sky Experience about opening our minds with your questions and comments about one of the greatest aviation mysteries of all time. And with that, good morning to you, Sterling Falk. Thanks for being with us on this journey.
2: Yes. Good morning, Dr. Sky. What an honor to be here for my first big radio show. I'm excited to share all the knowledge that I've learned there at the Hanger Museum in Atchison, Kansas, everyone, all of your listeners.
1: Well, let's start off a little bit about you. You're on stage right now. Tell us about your background, because this is quite fascinating, ladies and gentlemen. Please continue. I'm interested for the audience to hear.
2: Absolutely. Absolutely. In terms of my background in history, just really humble beginnings there. I loved watching history programs when I was growing up as a child and just loved learning about where I've come from. And so I've always had that passion for history. Hop forward when I'm going through college, I was going to study volcanoes and I did a flip freshman year and I was like, you know, my passion has always been history. So I just focused on history. And what do you know, that passion was still there. Now, my town, Atchison, was founded in 1854. And yeah, we have such great history. And so initially, I volunteered for a year at my local historical society just to gain some knowledge about history before I graduated and how to work with it. Did that for 5 years until this past fall. In spring of 2023, the Amelia Earhart Hanger Museum, a premier museum on Amelia Earhart's aviation career, opened up, and I was asked to move out there, and I was more than happy to. I mean, it's a pretty good state-of-the-art museum, STEM displays all over, and I quickly got late named as the lead museum associate because I had some museum experience, and it's really just stuck. In my 3 years there, I have gotten to speak at the Mensa National Convention in Kansas City a couple of summers ago. I've now done 2 podcasts. My first one, I was the very first guest on the podcast. This one is a little bit bigger. I've been the moderator for a book series for the brand new book Lost by Rachel Hartigan, which we might discuss tonight, depending on where the conversation goes.
1: Well, and absolutely.
2: I love getting to share all the information I love with people that are also interested.
1: Well, fear not, my friend. You're among friends here. And again, even though we talk and we're proud of this radio station's heritage and history and its powerful signal, we certainly welcome you as you continue with your information. But I got to know a little bit more about the museum. I'm going to give out the website, Amelia Earhart Hanger Museum. Easy to type. Lots of words there, letters.org is how you do it. But I'm interested to see this. You just talked about it being founded just a couple of years ago. But there's a gentleman who's behind this. Talk about him and his passion for making this happen in his life and other aviation enthusiasts.
2: Absolutely. So our museum was actually founded by spearheaded really by a very prominent local family, Vlad and Karen Seberg, were behind the push for it. They're involved with another very strong company that's been here since World War II, Midwest Grain Products. They're on the board. Their family's been involved there for a long time, and they do a lot to give back to the local community in various ways, scholarships, things like that. Well, we had heard that there was a possibility of getting an example of a Lockheed Electra 10E around 2016, 2015. And they spearheaded this whole brand new museum. The previous owner of the aircraft had run into some health issues and upon a visit to Atchison had talked about, you know, what am I going to do with it? And we were able, and I say we, the Seabirds, the ones should be given all the credit. Sure. They purchased the aircraft, and then immediately it was a 4 or 5 year long process starting in 2016 after the plane reached Atchison from California. Just put together a museum, the designs, who we were going to work with, what avenue they wanted to take in terms of sharing that with Amelia. Did we want to hit, you know, all just kids? Do we want to hit all age ranges? And it took a while. Even the font we use in our museum was made just for us. And so those two are really who we have to give full credit to. Unfortunately, a few years ago, Vlad Seberg passed away before he'd even had a chance to see the museum open. But his wife is wonderful, Karen Seberg. She's the president of our board. Our museum is run by a board of directors, and her passion is still there. If there's any events out at our museum, you can bet she's the first person there, and just continuing to be great for Atchison and sharing Amelia's story.
1: And just to remind rail fans out there, and there are many people shifting gears here, Atchison, Topeka, and Santa Fe, and the Santa Fe, mm-hmm. are very interesting railroads. Look at the legacy of the history of Kansas. And now as we talk about so many of the things, Boeing military airplane, of course, over there on the other side of your state. I've been there a few times and look at the products that they produce. So a big, rich history for the people in Kansas. And we're about to expound on that, ladies and gentlemen, with a subject, as many people always ask me, what's tonight's adventure about? And again, if you're just joining us on the Dr. Sky Experience, we're with Sterling Falk. He's the lead museum associate. He's the archivist at the Amelia Earhart Hanger Museum, of course, in Atchison, Kansas. This is fascinating to talk about. I'm a big aviation fan without going into too much of what I do, more about you, and, of course, how people can learn about this. This is amazing. Amelia, born July the 24th, 1897, right there in your hometown, of course. A very fascinating life here. I mean, we're going to get into so many aspects of it. And you, ladies and gentlemen, I'm sure you've been scratching your head over the years going, gee, whatever happened to her? How come this has never been figured out conclusively? They came close a number of times. And am I correct, Sterling, that the search is really still an ongoing thing, or have they stopped searching at all? Tell us about that.
2: Oh, absolutely not. There's a few searches just in this upcoming year that I'm aware of. You've got one on a small island called Buka. It's the Buka Theory. Of a group called Project Blue Angel. They've already actually been out there. They believe they may have found the fuselage of a plane encased in a coral reef. But it's been so long, whatever aircraft used to be there has actually been eaten away by the coral reef, but they found a couple bodies in there. So I'm still waiting to hear updates on that one. But the Buka Theory, B-U-K-A, for any listeners out there, is one to definitely keep an eye on. Recently, in the fall of last year, Purdue University announced that they were going to be heading out to Nicumararo Island, also known as Gardner Island, if anyone goes out and does some research on the subject. And they are going to go. That is by far the most searched island following the disappearance of Amelia Earhart. Tiger, in particular, has been out there 13 times, 13 to 15 times. And I believe they're looking to go back out again. And so you've got groups all over. And then there's another group, one that I'm particularly excited for because I've met many of them and they're lovely individuals. A group called Nauticos has been out three times as recently as 2017. And they're actually more so looking northwest of Howland Island. They've done math using radio signals and charting Amelia's speed and flight path and all these other different factors. And they believe they've honed in on a specific area northwest of Howland Island where they believe Amelia's at. And so they're looking to, right now, actually, they're looking to get a few million dollars because it is an expensive endeavor. But those are the ones that I know of just off the top of my head. Amelia's always, you know, I tell people who come to the museum, for anyone who might be a neutral, you know, they might not know what Amelia achieved, but most people have heard of Amelia at least because she's arguably the greatest mystery of modern times. Right. At least in terms of aviation, you know.
1: It's like nature. Even in grammar school, we heard this story. I mean, I'm 70 years young and you know your age and a lot of young folks out there. I mean, that's why we do this for both sides of the equation, the younger and the older individuals or more. How do I say that? Senior, shouldn't say older. But throughout this interview, ladies and gentlemen, I just want you to know I've been doing a deep dive myself into a book by Fred Gerner. Entitled, it's out of print, I believe, The Search for Amelia Earhart. I'm finding out so much, but you as a guest, we're going to go in first and ask you something about this woman. Talk about Amelia Earhart from her early days. This is something that most people probably have no idea about, and her, again, interest in the great subject of aviation.
2: Absolutely, absolutely. So Amelia's upbringing is one of the more misunderstood areas of her life. Again, referring to a large number of our guests believe that Amelia Earhart grew up wealthy and, you know, in the early days of aviation, most of the people flying were also wealthy because they had that extra kind of money lying around. That's not entirely true. Amelia Earhart, as you introduced, was born July 24th, 1897 at her grandparents' house here in Atchison, Kansas. And you mentioned the railroads and how important they are here. Her grandfather was in railroad law, Judge Alfred Otis. He had come out to the city of Atchison when Kansas and Nebraska territories were just opened. So he was one of the first prominent citizens. He was able to make a number of railroad deals in terms of rights of way through the U.S. government and the land offices. And that's where the money is generated. But that money wasn't always there for Amelia. And that's actually when you read biographies, whether it be Doris Rich, The Sound of Wings, whatever, you'll read about Amelia's upbringing being a bit more rocky. It was an issue where her grandparents, her grandfather in particular, Judge Otis, was very important to the city of Atchison, but it got to him. He knew he was important. He kind of had that air of, you know, he had expectations, we'll say. And when Amelia's parents, Amy and Edwin Earhart, when they meet at her coming out party, which is, you know, for a high class society individuals around the 19th century or turn of the 19th to the 20th century, it was pretty common for elite families to, you know, introduce their daughter as she becomes an adult, you know, to all these prominent individuals. Well,
1: yes,
2: one of her brothers, her brother Mark, Amy's brother Mark, had invited Edwin, who was his tutor in law school, to this event. The two fell in love immediately, Amy and Edwin. And it takes Edwin 5 years not to, you know, woo Amy, but yes, to prove that he's good enough to her father, Judge Otis. And this is a key factor in Amelia's upbringing, because the times had changed from the late 1850s to the 1890s. Railroad law had changed quite a bit in the United States, at least in terms of the Midwest going out west, you know.
1: Amazing story, Sterling. You know, it's also, I'm jumping the gun here a little bit and moving forward, George Putnam, as you'll talk about later, they marry Amelia Earhart and George, a very wealthy individual, as you know, back February the 7th, 1931. But what I find a little bit comedic here, and it needs to be told, and maybe you have even more detail, she just didn't simply accept his offer for marriage. She refused him six times, and she insisted on a special prenup letter calling it a partnership. This woman's a very smart individual, and she took her time. That's amazing. I mean, I guess what you're telling us about her parents, but I find that fascinating in little-known facts and figures. Is that fairly accurate? I mean, from what I just read, who knows? You're the scholar on this.
2: No, absolutely. You're correct. And I think it's fair because of this negativity she experiences growing up. I didn't, you know, there's some stuff that she learns from her parents. Her father, from the pressure, becomes an alcoholic. When she turns around and she's growing up, and she's getting to that age, you know, where she's being courted by men, she's not willing to tie herself down. She wasn't really convinced by marriage, right? She thought it could threaten whatever career she might want to. And in the early 1900s, that was absolutely true for most women. You know, marriage was usually, okay, you're married, now you're going to be the caretaker of the home, which on its own right might not be bad, but if they got married, they usually
1: No, it's a beautiful thing in families, of course, and raising children.
2: Absolutely.
1: But you're right.
2: Absolutely.
1: You know, her passion for aviation is superseding what? Not the love of her husband, eventually, as she gave, you know, six-time refusal. But it's fascinating. So tell me her first experiences with aviation itself. I mean, how does somebody just come into this field? I mean, that's fascinating for people to hear. What was the convincing bit of information you can share with us?
2: Well, to begin with, her first experience in aviation, she's completely uninterested. Her family had moved to Des Moines, Iowa, from Atchison in Kansas City in about 1907, and then the daughters, Amelia and Muriel, her sister, in 1908, and she went to basically a state fair, and she saw one, and she thought it was rickety, nothing impressive, pretty slow. And so we hop forward 9 years, and around 1917, 1918, she visits her sister at Smith College in Toronto, and she, you know, World War I's in full swing, and Amelia has actually experienced seeing heavily injured Canadian soldiers. All four gentlemen were missing legs, and she decided, I'm going to drop out of my finishing school. There's so much more that I can offer my services to. So she becomes basically a nurse's aide.
1: Interesting.
2: While she's at this field hospital, she sees a bunch of returning World War I aces flying these planes. And she's like, okay, this is a little bit more interesting now, because, you know, she's 20 years old at the time, 21 years old. You've got guys showing off, you know. And so they're doing all these cool tricks, and it's a little bit more exciting than 10 years prior with a much more primitive plane. Then we hop forward 3 years, and right after Christmas in 1920, her father, Edwin, had moved down to Southern California, and he had opened a new law office of his own, and he was actually doing quite well. He kicked the alcoholism, and for a Christmas present, he took her to an airfield. There was an air show, and a gentleman named Frank Hawks was doing plane rides, $10 for a 10-minute ride.
1: Sounds like
2: fun. A lot of money for back then.
1: Yes.
2: But this wasn't just an anybody. Frank Hawks had actually had a speed record, a U.S. speed record, so he wasn't just an anybody. He was a pretty good pilot. And Amelia, as she states in her own book, The Fun of It, she knew once she got about 300 feet up, she needed to fly. And from there, from that point until she disappears, it's fair to call it an obsession. It was what she knew she wanted to do. She was called to do. And from that point, she just ran with it.
1: That's amazing. your questions and comments, ladies and gentlemen. That's why we have a show like this. We call it the Dr. Sky Experience, if you're just joining us. If you're just tuning in right now, Sterling Fogg, he's the lead museum associate and archivist at the Amelia Earhart Hangar Museum in Atchison, Kansas. Your questions, comments on this particular subject, on aviation, the aviatrix herself, a female pilot of great recognition, sadly lost to the world, as we'll talk about the whole theory of the mystery. July 2, 1937, a young 39 years of age, her and her navigator, Fred Noonan, missing ever since. Theories abound, but the number that you can chime in at is 1-800-848-9222. This is fascinating. You know, let's talk about her aircraft before we go to that heartbreak at the bottom of the hour later. This is amazing. I mean, I mentioned at the opening part of the show that the story of Lockheed, many of their airplanes, if not all of them, have some kind of relevance to constellations and stars and things of that type. And a number of years ago, I think he passed on, I was fortunate to have an interview with a gentleman who has this name, Alan Lockheed Jr. And Sterling, that was an amazing interview, talking about his father and how he started this corporation, as all corporations start, with just a little back garage, you know, like companies like Hewlett-Packard in the computer industry. That, of course, an amazing story. But I wanted you to highlight, you know, some of these things that we'll talk about in great detail. Talk a little bit about this Electra aircraft. So in case people are wondering, what the heck is a Lockheed Electra?
2: Absolutely. The Lockheed Electra that Amelia had, she purchased it in 1936 with the help of Purdue University. It was one of the top-of-the-line aircraft for its time. It was the first ever all-metal construction aircraft ever made. And it was surprisingly large for what we're saying. Well, depending on your perspective, it was 55 feet wide, 38 and a half feet long. It had an entirely aluminum construction on the outside, making it incredibly light. Empty, it has a weight of just about 7,500 pounds for a whole aircraft. And so for Amelia, what she needed for her world flight was a plane that was big enough that she could add extra gas tanks, most importantly, radio equipment that she needed, but also small enough, powerful enough to be agile and efficient. And that's what she got. And one of the key things that she really liked about this aircraft and what made her Electra different from some other models, because it is important to mention hers was the Lockheed Electra 10E. There had been an A, B, and C model. They came with standard aspirated engines, about 450 horsepower. Nothing to shy away from for its time, but Amelia's Lockheed Electra 10E had supercharged engines. Some of the first supercharged engines to go into a commercial aircraft.
1: That's incredible back then. That was the early iteration of those engines. I mean, that was coming on the line. Something new,
2: absolutely,
1: like when we had turbos put in cars of days gone by.
2: Absolutely. For sure. You're right. And it, you know, Pratt and Whitney, there were the radial 1340 engines, which ended up being very commonly used during World War II. Actually so well liked that they would just basically take the single row of nine cylinders and double, triple stack them and put them in fighter planes, which is ridiculous to think about. But for the time, this plane was one of the most advanced, but I also want to flip that on its head. While that's true, aviation was still inherently incredibly dangerous. So while it was one of the best aircraft at the time, there were some pitfalls. It was not the most comfortable plane. For people who get to come to the Amelia Earhart Hangar Museum in Atchison, we do have the last remaining Lockheed Electra 10E left in existence of the 14 that were made. It is the second one built. Amelia's was the 13th of the 14th, built as a special just for her. But next to it, we have a cockpit that's the exact same size as Amelia's was. And Amelia basically had to do without a lot of amenities. It was exclusively a performance plane. She had cut out all AC heating controls. She didn't have any control of the temperature inside the plane. It was not uncommon for gas leaks. That happened a lot. There was no like soundproofing, anything like that. And it was incredibly loud as well. We have an engine, an extra engine in the museum that doesn't do it justice because we don't want to deafen our visitors. But
1: of course not, right? You'd have to have big time earplugs, right? You bet.
2: Absolutely, absolutely. But it would have been a taxing endeavor. And so on top of that, it was an incredibly cramped space. People can go online and look up. There's a lot of famous pictures of Amelia. And she's 5'8", very tall for a woman in the early 1900s. And her navigator, Fred Noonan, was 6 foot. And those two, they're squeezing into a plane that they basically had to bend over at the back at all times.
1: Interesting.
2: And so there was some positive, mostly positives for sure. What a great aircraft, but still a little bit dangerous in terms of just overall what we'd expect from planes today.
1: Yeah, absolutely. You know, it's so interesting, our special guest, Erling Falk, we're going to get into the mysteries of what happened to Amelia Earhart. That could take forever to discuss every angle of this. But we see your phone calls coming in, and we do appreciate them. We'll get everybody on the air as soon as possible in our two-hour radio show today. And we want to talk about, ladies and gentlemen, so many of the great mysteries, not only in aviation and other shows. Stay tuned on tomorrow night's edition of the Dr. Sky Experience as we talk with people from Arizona MUFON. Now, you've probably heard so much about the missing scientists. We're going to take a different twist on that as we have Shane Hurd and another individual, Josh Rutledge, true UFO investigators. We're going to talk about what it takes to investigate these sightings, give some details, and give them an opportunity. And then in hour number two on tomorrow night's Dr. Sky Experience, we continue to talk about the concept of geoengineering with our regular guest, Dane Whittington, talking about what's happening, ladies and gentlemen, when you see contrails in the heavens. Many theories, pro and con on that from our special guest, and what's happening with here, the concept of geoengineering. 1-800-848-9222 is where we are right now with our very special guest. And it's very interesting, so many of these records that we can talk about. I'm just fascinated by a person, you know, I would say this. Here's a woman with passion. Here's an individual with passion, whether she's a man or a woman or whoever that is, like we talk about, men and women.

0: I would say this. Here's a woman with passion. Here's an individual with passion, whether she's a man or a woman or whoever that is, like we talk about, men and women and their passion to doing something. They don't let other things get in the way in order to be successful. But the thing is, I want to end off before we hit the hard break here on a comment from you, a final comment in this first half hour, is that this whole amazing story of being part of the aviation world, it was extremely dangerous, ladies and gentlemen. And unless you've sat in the cockpit of a tiny little Cessna aircraft or anything like that, not to scare people, but it's a much different experience than probably driving your own vehicle, and not to shy away from it. Right, Sterling? So many people should want to go out and get their private pilot's license. Albeit, it's probably a very expensive process, but well worth it for sure. That's amazing. No, so just give us a little more insight. I'm going to get, when we come back, I want to talk about these particular records that she has, because one of them is flying across the Atlantic, and she's not the first person to do it. She flies with two other pilots to be what? The first female to make a journey across the ocean in an early iteration. And then I want to get into a conversation about another of the great Lockheed aircraft. Many people may have seen them at air races, the Lockheed Vega 5B, as she described it, her little red bus. Great stuff, don't you think?
1: Absolutely.
0: Well, folks.
1: Yeah, I can't wait to get into it.
0: No, absolutely. We appreciate you. And again, 1-800-848-9222. Once again, we see your phone calls coming in, and we'll do everything to get you on the air. And don't forget, in our very short hour number one report on what's happening in the heavens, if you have clear skies right now, the first of two beautiful full moons adorn our skies across the nation and around the world. This, the beautiful full flower moon, one of two, and the second full moon that squeaks in by the 31st of May, in many cases is simply referred to as a blue moon. Not as rare as you may think, but so much more to talk about in the wonders of the heavens, and of course, the mysteries that we talk about from astronomy, space, aviation and weather, celebrity guests, and stories of American exceptionalism. We'll be right back. Don't touch that dial.
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3: Charles Marino, how much overall do you think the war in Iran is stirring up the hornet's nest of crazies even crazier?
4: Well, I think U.S. action against Iran serves as an activation event based on those that are already in the United States and those that will view the actions that the United States took against Iran as a call to activate within the United States, whether part of a terrorist organization or lone wolves. 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So this is all very concerning, and unfortunately, we should expect this to continue.
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5: But she wanted to fly herself, saying, maybe someday I'll try it alone. So in 1932, she attempted to pilot a plane solo across the Atlantic, heading for Paris. She brought with her only a toothbrush, one container of soup, and three cans of tomato juice. But storms, ice, and dense fog battered her small plane. A seam in the exhaust manifold cracked, and flames from the engine spewed out into the night. Gas leaked down her neck from a broken tank, and after 14 hours, she landed in a pasture in Northern Ireland. Her face was so covered in grease, a farmhand couldn't tell if she was a man or a woman. He asked if she had flown far. From America, she replied.
6: I wish I could have done it faster.
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7: Mrs. Roosevelt, won't you go for a ride tonight over Washington? 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
0: 32 minutes after the hour, ladies and gentlemen, talking about the mystery of what happened to Amelia Earhart, her airplane, and her navigator, Fred Noonan. We appreciate our special guest, Sterling Falk. Let's go to the callers right now, as many people have been patient, and we want to get them on the air. We go to line number one, and Greg in Michigan. You're on the Dr. Sky Experience with Sterling Falk. How are you, Greg?
8: Hey, Okay, fantastic, Dr. Sky, Mr. Positive, everybody.

0: go for your dreams. I got to ask you a philosophical question, and I like that you're talking about Amelia Earhart. And if hypothetically there is aliens, and we find out that they do exist, what do you think it would do to our social and religious mores? Would we still believe in God, or would that just all of a sudden, you know, say, hey.
1: Sure. No, great question. And here's my observation on that. I think it would rock some of the religious foundations. I don't know quickly. It may over time. But again, I'd love to hear that answer. I gather you would too. But that's something that I think is, I think many other things would be shaken. Let's say they brought technologies like we had once in one of the Twilight Zone episodes where they come in peace to serve man. Well, that would also change things. But first, we got to get the identification, and we have to get the disclosure to bring us the truth about that. But, Greg, do you have a question for our guest regarding Amelia Earhart? That's what I'd like to ask you.
0: Yeah, I guess what happened to her?
1: Good question, right? That's the basis of our show. Sterling, jump in with Greg. He's bringing up some interesting conversation.
2: You've got a very broad question. All we can do at this point is theorize, unfortunately, Greg. We just simply don't know. It'd be a bit full of hubris to say I did know. There are some leading theories, however, that maybe we will discuss later in the show. But, you know, the current consensus, it's fair to say, would be she simply ran out of gas in the near vicinity of Howland Island and wasn't picked up. Her plane sank too fast for them to find her after a two-week search.
1: So maybe the simplest explanation is the most logical, right, Sterling? I mean, many theories, you know, obviously it's not alien abductions. I doubt that. But then again, you never know, right? Who knows? That's
2: why
1: we have you.
2: That's why it's so tantalizing.
1: Absolutely, my friend. Greg in Michigan, thank you always for insight and appreciate you being part of our experience. Let's say good morning to Mark, that is, excuse me, on line number 2 in the great state of Florida. How are you this morning?
3: I'm doing fantastic. Nice to talk to you.
1: Thank you.
3: I'm a commercial pilot for a legacy carrier.
1: Yes,
3: and
1: sir.
3: As far as Amelia Earhart is concerned, I mean, that could be so many things. I mean, you said fuel starvation, mechanical issue, icing. You can actually have icing in the summertime, depending on your altitude.
1: Yes.
3: And she could have got lost as well. I mean, just a malfunctioning nav instrument, you know, her DG, directional gyro. It could be anything. So, I mean, I wish I knew, but, there's no
1: greater mystery
3: CPR with that or any of that. So I'd love a little more input on it.
1: Well, Mark, stay with me for a moment without revealing. I gather you worked with one of the airlines as what, a pilot yourself? Is that what I'm hearing? I didn't hear that. Okay.
3: Course.
1: Well, look at it this way. We'll have both of you guys converse on this, but obviously the simplest thing is look at the lack of instrumentation sophistication. I mean, she had no glass cockpit in the aircraft. I'm sure you're very familiar with that. And obviously using what? Using dead reckoning, navigating by the stars. I mean, nothing wrong with that. But let's get Sterling involved in this. Here we have Sterling, a gentleman who's been an airline pilot or a commercial pilot. He knows about this.
4: Cool.
1: Your response to him. This is interesting.
2: Yeah, for sure. It's important to not confuse the two flights. We do know, we're relatively confident, that Amelia did not have any icing issues on her around-the-world flight. It happened in the peak of summer. It was one of the things that made it so important was she was going to be the first person, man or woman, to fly around the world at the equator. And so she's only flying at about 8,000 to 9,000 feet. Usually she would fly up to 13,000 feet, which is about the ceiling of her aircraft, the Electra. But she would only ever do that if she was avoiding storm clouds, trying to get out of something like that. And so we wouldn't have to worry too much about that being an issue. In terms of the gyroscope, a piece of technology I didn't mention when I introduced the Electra, she actually was equipped with an auto gyro. Very high tech. It was a Sperry auto gyro. Again, another piece of technology that made the Electra so advanced for its time. And so she could set it, and it basically could help maintain the balance of the wings and keep her on track. So you put that with the dead reckoning, it makes it a little bit easier. And it is fair to say Fred Noon and her navigator had worked at Pan American Airlines when they were just first starting their Pacific routes. And he was charting those routes. A comparable flight was to Wake Island, which is also kind of in the middle of nowhere. And so not only does she have an absolute crack navigator, just very good at what he did, but she has those other tools as well. So it is still possible, you know, it's early day in aviation. Maybe there was a malfunction of sorts. We do know that part of the narrative that some believe is that Fred Noonan may have been hungover. There's no evidence to really support that. But
1: wow, as simple as a hangover. That's incredible.
3: If he was a pilot, my guess is probably yes.
1: Hey, Mark, if you're still with us, I hear you there. Can you share with us, without revealing the airline if you don't want, or the company, what kind of birds did you fly? Tell us. I'm interested.
3: 737 Embraers and numerous general aviation aircraft.
1: Wow, isn't it a luxury? I mean, I've talked to pilots. I've sat in that jump seat, but I'm not a pilot myself. But looking at those glass cockpits, you know, the funniest thing, and I think Sterling will laugh at this one too, we had a gentleman who, when they started flying these ETOPS-capable aircraft over the oceans, like, say, from San Francisco.
3: Extended over waters, yeah.
1: Right. And then I turned it around and said, one of my pilot friends said, ETOPS, the real definition he came up with, kind of humorous, was engines turn or people swim. How's that one, Mark? I thought that was sorry, not to make fun of the airlines, but thank you, Mark, for being part of our story here about the mystery of Amelia Earhart. Thank you for joining us on our show, sir. Thank you. Hope you'll call again. You know, this is interesting. In the time we have, which we do have time, we want to mention once again, if you have questions and comments about something that you've been disturbed about or bothered by about this whole story, our answer man that we go to is Sterling Falk. Who is he? If you're just joining us, the lead museum associate and archivist at the Amelia Earhart Hangar Museum in Atchison, Kansas. The big, long website, but it's a good one, AmeliaEarhartHangarMuseum.org. Sterling, I want to get to some of these stories here, which I find really fascinating. The records that this woman has achieved over time, and I'm looking at these, you know, on my own phone here, not to be just one who just reads, but I find, if you don't mind, starting with this particular one here, the first woman in 1928 to fly across the Atlantic as a passenger on board an airplane. So she had such an amazing passion for this. She went ahead and from Newfoundland, I guess, over to what, Wales? Was this flight? Describe that. That's amazing.
2: Yes, absolutely. So this was kind of a stroke of luck in favor of Amelia Earhart. There was a woman who was actually from Pittsburgh. She had married into a wealthy British family. Her name was Amy Phipps Guest or Lady Frederick Guest. She wanted to show, you know, how strong of a partnership there was between Great Britain and the United States. And so she wanted to fly herself from Britain to the United States. Sure. And her family's like, oh, absolutely not. That's not happening. When it was found that she tried to keep it secret as long as she could, but her family found out. They're like, no. So instead, she contacts a gentleman named Hilton Raley. And he comes to the United States and is looking around for a female pilot, just anyone. And Amelia at the time is living in Boston. She was working at kind of like a halfway house for immigrant children called the Denison House. She was working as a social worker. She was very found this passion, right, for helping them learn English and taking care of the kids while their parents were at work, all these sorts of things. And on one summer day, she was flying an aircraft to drop these leaflets for a carnival that was going to benefit the Denison House. And that word just happened to get around at the right time. Hilton Raley gets contacted by none other than George Putnam, and he knows somebody, Amelia Earhart. Those two hadn't met, but he'd heard of Amelia. And so she gets called while she's at work at the Denison House. She actually almost didn't take the call, but her coworker's like, you should take this call. It sounds important.
1: You really should take the call.
2: That's it. Absolutely. She gets on the phone, and she basically is asked, hey, we have this opportunity, the friendship flight. We're looking for a woman to fly on it. Would you want to take that flight? And, you know, she's just, I quoted as saying, you know, who would say no to such a shining adventure? That was
1: absolutely
2: just how she was. And so she accepted like that. Had to keep it under wraps, though. But this is an important time in aviation. Charles Lindbergh had just become the first person ever a year prior in 1927. George Putnam, being the genius he was, you know, kind of promotion, working as he did as a publisher, he decides that the flight should take place relatively close to the Lindbergh story. But there's a worry because there's also people on the other side of the Atlantic and also others here in the United States who are trying to fly. And so there's kind of this rush. But Amelia, she finds out she's not going to fly the plane. Nonetheless, there had been women who had died just as passengers. It was so dangerous trying to hop the Atlantic, as it was referred to. And so, yes, even though Amelia felt as though she was as useless as a sack of potatoes, there was still something to be said about the fact that they made it. And Amelia was the first to admit that the two pilots, Bill Stoltz, Wilmer Stoltz, who is the captain, or the main flyer of the plane, Amelia was the captain, even though she didn't fly it. And Lou Gordon, Slim, was his nickname. She was the first to admit during the whole media rodeo that happened afterward that hey, she hadn't done a whole lot. They had done all of it, right? But absolutely. That launched Amelia. And so that was like her first record of, or like not even her first record. You missed one. She actually had already broken an altitude record in 1923.
1: You know, this is incredible, ladies and gentlemen. Your questions and comments, 1-800-848-9222. The phone lines are there for you. As we like to call this theater of the mind, obviously. Just imagine if you sit back, if you're not driving, of course, but if you sit back and just think about some of these great mysteries that we're talking about here. Certainly, try to go out and scour the internet and the world to get the best people who know their stuff and talk about it in a most respectful way, but in most an informative way. And I find that to be very fascinating. Coming up on that break, Sterling, as we do in radio here, when we come back, your questions and comments, ladies and gentlemen, as we talk about more of the mystery of what happened to the aviatrix Amelia Earhart and also the stories of so many of her world records in aviation. We'll be right back.
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6: Hi, this is Morris Jepson. I'm an 85-year-old veteran of World War II, and my role was weapon test officer on board the Enola Gay that flew the first atomic bomb to Hiroshima. 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
1: Never interrupt someone doing something you said couldn't be done. A quote, of course, from legendary aviatrix Amelia Earhart. 46 minutes after the hour, we continue with our special guest and into hour number two, Sterling Falk, if you're just joining us, the lead museum associate and archivist at the Amelia Earhart Hangar Museum in Atchison, Kansas. Amazing stuff, Sterling. It's just so incredible. So talk about this altitude record on something that I think most people, I myself was always interested in helicopters, but she has something that she gets an altitude record in this flying machine called what? It's like an airplane and a helicopter in one called an autogyro. This is bizarre. Even the creation of something like that in these 1930s. Talk about it.
2: Absolutely. So it was called the Pitcairn Autogyro. Mm-hmm. And you're right. It was a bit of a strange craft, but it's, you know, in an early day in aviation, they're still trying to figure out all these different things, right? And so what made the autogyro so interesting is it had one engine, which propelled basically picture a regular single wing, single engine aircraft from the early 1930s. Yes. Think that era. And then just throw a helicopter rotor on top. Right? That's basically what it was.
1: That's amazing.
2: It's quite a complicated machine and had a lot of mechanical issues as well. But the general idea was that you could fly the plane like usual using the thrust on the front engine, the regular engine. There was no engine for the rotor on the top. But the idea was being up in the air, having the turbulence up there, it would get it moving. And so you could slow down. You could fly it almost like a primitive helicopter.
1: Yes. And how high did she get? I mean, she gets to what? Am I reading this correctly? Or you tell us. I mean, how high did she get for a record? That's amazing.
2: She She got to 18,415 feet, all without an oxygen mask, mind you.
1: That's what I wanted to say, because you get up to those altitudes above, what, 13,000, 14? You're going to need some O2 in a can and a mask. She didn't have it.
2: Yeah. No. We can put that on, chalk that up as a bit of being brash. But, yeah, she was something she did. She was actually, at the time, the first woman to fly an autogyro at all. And then shortly after doing it, she got sponsored by Beechcraft Moving Company. And you might have famously seen any images of Amelia with a big old autogyro that says Beechcraft on the side.
1: I have. That's amazing.
2: They sponsored a nationwide flight. Amelia flew cross-country in that device as well. And because of its many mechanical breakdowns, Amelia was forced to stop across the United States in a bunch of places she didn't plan on landing. And in a way, it kind of increased her fame a little more, because this is still in the summer of 1931. She hasn't shot totally into the stratosphere of fame yet. That's for the following summer. But people had seen her in magazines and heard about her, and she'd released a book at this point, 20 hours and 40 minutes. And so I always like to tell people who come to my museum, imagine if, like, your favorite athlete or movie star or musician randomly popped by your small town and was like, hey, my car broke down. Can I ring a phone? That's what it was like. It made Amelia real to people across the country.
1: And so Sterling, let's go to the callers. Sorry to cut you short here, just in the interest of time. Let's go to line number one. Alice in Ohio, you're on the air with Sterling Falk. Thanks for joining us. Your comments.
7: Well, thank you for taking my call. I was a flight attendant crew member for Pan Am for 27 years. And
1: awesome.
7: Our first route was, it was a dream come true. Aviation is fascinating. Anyway, our route one was Key West to Havana. And she was there with Juan Tripp, our founder, discussing her work. Fred Noonan was a genius at what he did, but it was known he had a drinking problem, and
1: yes,
7: he was discharged from Pan Am for that reason.
1: Unbelievable. Mm-hmm. Well, Alice, let me salute you. Let me salute you for your time with Pan Am, one of the great airlines, and many of my friends here in Arizona. One of the gentlemen flew one of the older, or I should say the later evolution iteration airplanes, the Boeing 747 SP, the little short airplane. And he flew that for many, many years, and it became later the NASA Sophia telescope airplane. And he was amazed when I told him that. But salutes to you and all those flight attendants and pilots of those amazing days. Yes.
7: One other thing, a little fact that might be interesting. One of our founders was Charles Lindbergh.
1: Ah.
2: Mm-hmm.
7: Unfortunately, I never met him, but I'm so proud of being associated with him. And a little bit of information for you.
1: Sure.
7: The Pan Am building in Miami has been declared a National Historical Site.
1: That's just amazing. Happened
7: recently.
2: Awesome.
7: And we'll cross back in the air pretty soon.
1: Well, Alice, again, salute to you and all the pilots and stewardesses and all flight attendants of days gone by with Pan Am. And I understand, am I right, Alice, that they're also bringing back a small iteration of Pan Am? Is that correct? Certain airplanes are now marked in Pan Am.
7: That is correct. Our image and our name has never gone away. There has always been a Pan Am flight school, I believe, in Miami. And they're in the process now. We have a gala in New York in October. They've been working on it. It's very, the planning is detail oriented. They don't want to do it all at once. You just work. Right now, from what I understand, there's some luxury charters. And yes, so it's working. They're doing it a bit at a time with a lot of thought and patience. So it is in the works.
1: Well, Alice, it's a pleasure to listen to your stories here, and I want to get Sterling involved. But also, Alice, just for your own information, when I was a young boy, and many people did this, we went to the Pan Am building in New York City, and we would go upstairs to the roof, and we actually flew one time. My parents actually had a flight that I could go on, New York Airways helicopter, landing on top of the Pan Am building. And that was an amazing flight, even though a short one, from the Pan Am building to JFK. But unfortunately, they shut it down because they had some sort of accident, I think, around the mid-1970s. Thank you, Alice. It's a pleasure to listen to your stories, and I could go on for hours being a listener. Thank you again. Sterling, what an amazing call, huh? Talking about the legacy
2: Absolutely.
1: Of Pan Am.
2: That's Absolutely. Amazing. She had a couple things that that got me interested. I agreed, yes, Fred Noonan was known to be an alcoholic. What I meant when I was describing that is Amelia sent back a telegram saying she had manpower issues. She didn't describe what that was. We do know Amelia also had dysentery, so it could have been that, aside from that, or he could have had been drinking. I'm just saying we don't know for certain.
1: It's amazing.
2: Beyond that, there is a connection to Pan American Airlines with the last remaining Lockheed Electra 10E. Our plane at the Amelia Earhart Hangar Museum was flown by Pan Am for 18 years down in Brazil.
1: Amazing. Wow.
2: So another one there. And then lastly, Amelia and Charles Lindbergh once worked together at a company called Transcontinental Air Transport, TAT. So if anyone's ever wondered if they were ever connected, there you go. She used to fly on planes with them.
1: See, folks, we get these kind of guests that are outstanding, and I know you approve of it. That's exactly what we're trying to do here. Open our minds, learn something new, right, Sterling, from each show
2: Absolutely.
1: That maybe you didn't Absolutely. Know through what we call the theater of the mind, an interesting way to go. Let's go to line number two and see if we can close out the hour. George in Westchester, you've been patient. Good morning. Thanks for joining us.
8: Gentlemen, awesome show, and there are many great young pilots, but there are no old bad pilots. Mm-hmm. Yes, indeed. Amelia and Lone Eagle are the reason why we had the greatest pilots in World War II. And people mm-hmm. should look at two things I never talked about with World War II, the Civilian Air Patrol, awesome, and also yes. the Eagle Squadron, the Royal Canadian Air Force. The our American boys joined up that Air Force and got into that Air Force. They put the American Squadron. They were our first guys over Europe. One of the great pilots mm-hmm. was Gentleman Don Gentile, who should really get the Medal of Honor, and someday maybe they will correct that. I'd like to bring up, you did bring up the helicopter. I'm a former historian. The helicopter yes. did crash on the top of the Pan Am building in 1977,
1: yes.
8: and it was a horrible scene. It was a very horrible scene. And the thing is, with Amelia and with the Lone Eagle, they broke so many records and broadened so much new stuff. I mean, the Lone Eagle got the plane up to 40,000 feet for World War II. He was showing them how to save fuel on their runs with the fighter planes in World War II. They are so phenomenal, the both of them, and they are great. And because of them, I will always emphasize, we had the greatest pilots in World War II. That was their heroes. I'll finish with this. 1927, who was the bigger hero, Lone Eagle or Bambino?
1: That's one you got me, my friend. That's amazing. No, that's incredible. George, I really salute you, my friend. That's amazing to talk about American exceptionalism kind of mixed in with aviation. And, of course, our very special guest, Sterling Falk, talking about the legacy of Amelia Earhart. Thank you so much, George, for being part of the show. Let's close out the hour very quickly. We only have a few moments. Line number three, we have David in Staten Island. You're on the air with Sterling Falk. How are you doing?
9: Dr. Sky, I have one thing to say. Amelia Earhart may have taught for higher altitude and save fuel, like was hinted, and try to get a longer range to reach it to the other side. And when you get high altitude, it gets very cold. And the ailerons, I think, may be giving a little trouble. And I also found out something else a number of years ago, a flare that she should have had on the plane had my family name, was the inventor of the first submarine, with Ben Franklin Costin.
1: Wow, we learn a lot here. David, I appreciate you. Time is running out. I want to give Sterling an opportunity. And then in hour number two, ladies and gentlemen, we continue with your questions and comments about this amazing story of what really happened to Amelia Earhart. We promise in hour number two, we will, of course, put the rubber and meet the road and give you our best explanation from our special guest. This is fascinating. So I'd like to do this, Sterling, with your okay. Let's go into more of her records in hour two. And then, of course, let's get into the mystery of what some people think might be the answer to finding the bodies, the remains, the aircraft, the remains, and so much more. And again, give us your website and tell us about the museum in about a minute. I'm sure you can do it. How can people get to that museum? What's your hours? And give the website.
2: Yeah, absolutely. Our museum hours, we are not open on Mondays or Tuesdays, but Wednesday through Saturday, anyone can come out to us. We're open 10 to 5. And then on Sundays, we are open noon to 5. And you mentioned how close it was in proximity to Kansas City. If you happen to be around, you know, it's a World Cup year. Possibly you might be out in the Midwest looking for something to do. We're only about 45 minutes, 50 minutes away from KCI, the International Airport there. So come find us. We're a little bit northwest.
1: Yes, that's it. A city of some 10,000 proud, talking about American exceptionalism, the history of this particular individual, Amelia Earhart. As I mentioned before, born July the 24th, 1897, and lost with contact, as you'll describe the other theories of what happened to her, Amelia Earhart and Fred Noonan. She perished at 39 years young, but she had an incredible life, ladies and gentlemen. And you see her in some pictures with this beautiful 1937 Cord 812. Mm-hmm. I hope I pronounce it right, a Phaeton or a Phaeton, this particular car, mm-hmm. a V8 engine, one of the most beautiful vehicles I've ever seen. And I'm sure it would go for millions of dollars at the Barrett Jackson auction out here in Scottsdale. Hour number two continues on the other side of this commercial announcement. Sterling Volk. And finally, the answer, hopefully, to the mystery of Amelia Earhart's disappearance.

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2: I'm Sam Giangrasso. New clashes Saturday evening between anti-ICE demonstrators and authorities who fortified a detention center. The governor in New Jersey, Mikey Sherrill, has been dealing with this situation. And News Nation's Alicia Nieves is outside the detention center known as Delaney Hall.
3: Clashes between protesters and federal immigration officers have led to now more than a half dozen arrests. The protests continue for more than a week. They've happened. Advocates again saying the inhumane conditions inside Delaney Hall have gotten to the point where detainees inside are on a hunger strike and have been on one for about a week. They are alleging they are being given rotten food, inadequate medical care, and being held in unsanitary conditions. There have been several lawmakers, again, who have tried to gain access inside, and a very few number have been able to get inside.
2: Other cities around the country have also experienced mass deployments of ICE agents. The San Antonio Spurs are going to the NBA Finals, defeating Oklahoma City 111-103 in the decisive Game 7 of the NBA West Showdown. This is Spurs star Victor Wembanyama.
4: There's so many big-time players, so many guys stepping up. Oh, my God. It's an unreal chance, you know. My life is amazing, and being with these guys, living these things with these guys that I love so much, it's amazing.
2: San Antonio hosts the Eastern Conference champion New York Knicks in Game 1 of the NBA Finals Wednesday night. If a deal cannot be reached, the U.S. is ready to restart strikes in Iran. So says Secretary of Defense Pete Hegseth.
5: This is a high-stakes negotiation. We've got the best negotiator in the world leading it. Iran may not want to give up their nuclear ambitions, but we believe at the table they can and will over time, given the right set of incentives. But the most powerful incentive is the capabilities we have there right now, which they can't ultimately defend against at any real level.
2: Hegseth met with allies in Singapore at the Shangri-La Defense Summit, where he discussed ongoing tensions and a potential peace deal with Iran. Credit card debt is affecting Americans at levels they haven't seen in 15 years. Federal Reserve says the percentage of credit card balances that were at least 90 days past due rose to 13.1% in the first quarter, and that's up about 0.25% from a year ago and the highest quarterly reading since 2011. The driver of a bus that crashed into six vehicles in Virginia early Friday, killing five and injuring dozens more, faces charges. Virginia State Police say 48-year-old Jing S. Dong has been charged with two counts of involuntary manslaughter, and more charges could be pending. Dong is from Staten Island, New York. The bus had been traveling to Charlotte from New York City, had 34 people on board. The five fatalities were all people in cars struck by the bus. This is the Worldwide News Network.
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6: Thank you, ladies and gentlemen, for joining us as we open up your weekend here, the new month of May 2026. And as often said, and we believe it to the bottom from the bottom of our heart, from the powerful blowtorch signal here at Talk Radio 77 WABC, and equally proud to be broadcasting from the center of the universe, New York City, to the nation and to the world. We welcome you to hour number two of the Dr. Sky Experience, about the many mysteries. In this particular iteration, in this particular episode, we talk about the great story of aviation. Our special guest, Erling Falk, the lead museum associate and archivist, and of course, the Amelia Earhart Hangar Museum in Atchison, Kansas. We've been discussing in hour number one some of the things that she's done, what made her this most important and prominent individual in the time of history and aviation, one of the amazing American aviatrixes, a female pilot. Let's continue, 1-800-848-9222, as we explore in this hour many of her records, and also equally important to you, the listener, maybe the solution to the mystery and what Sterling can tell us. Sterling, thanks for staying with us. I hope you're enjoying this as much as I'm sure our listeners are. And we do appreciate
7: it. Absolutely, it's fun.
6: This is fun. Let's talk a little bit more about some of the other records that we can talk about with Amelia Earhart. These are fascinating because we go back in our time machine here, and it's like, here's a woman, even a man, I mean, equally talented, to be able to do this. We talked about her setting the record, the autogyro, 18,415 feet. Now let's get into the meat of it. In May of 1932, the first woman to make a nonstop solo transatlantic flight. Now that's incredible. Describe the entire story behind that.
7: Yes. So from the moment the friendship flight ended, Amelia knew, you know, I said it earlier, she quoted the saying, she felt as useful as a sack of potatoes, but she knew she had it in herself to do it herself, to fly solo.
6: Sure.
7: And again, a little bit of luck here. Amelia Earhart, there was a good number of other women in aviation during the time. Louise Sladen, Gladys O'Donnell, Ruth Nichols is a big one, that were, you know, also making headlines, just not quite to the same extent because they didn't have a George Putnam in their corner. But Ruth Nichols, I want to hone in there. She actually was going to fly across the Atlantic, and Amelia ends up taking a similar route. But what happens is Ruth Nichols is landing in Newfoundland, and she comes in. It's at a very steep angle above the trees. She doesn't have enough time to slow down before the end of the runway, crashes, breaks her spine a couple places. Lucky to survive, really, but unlucky in that shortly thereafter, Amelia flies to the same airport, successfully lands, and then, as you mentioned, in her Lockheed Vega 5B, in a flight that lasted 13 hours, a little over 13 and a half hours, she landed in a small place, Londonderry, Northern Ireland, and that really shot her into the stratosphere. I mean,
6: that's
7: it proved
6: amazing.
7: Anyone who might have had doubts about her before, you know, oh, she didn't really do any flying. Now she had. They couldn't argue against it anymore. And the skill that she had to show, not long into her flight, her altimeter broke. And so a key piece of navigational equipment in her Vega broke. And she still had 10 plus hours in the air to fly. And you, before the hour break, we had a little bit that played that talked about how oil covered she was, the gas leak, the crack in the manifold that caused a flame, the icing of the wings. Absolutely. If you ever
6: did go wrong. And there you go. And then she persevered through this. I mean, I couldn't imagine. I mean, the listeners out there, think about this in your own way and comment if you choose. Imagine being by yourself in an airplane in these early days, like Charles Lindbergh. I heard a story, and tell me if that's also on the same path of correctness, that he didn't have a visibility window in the front. He was flying by instrumentation, nothing sophisticated like electronics, but just the sheer loneliness, and who knows, in the pitch darkness, in the night, you're flying over ocean. There's no place to land, so you better have your navigation coordinates set. Wow. That's totally beyond my level of ability to even think about doing something like that. I mean, that's like driving into the darkness, but at least you're on the ground in that case, right, Sterling?
7: Absolutely. I mean, it'd be a lonely time. We didn't even have two-way radios yet. So she's stuck flying for over 13 hours with all that stress and no one to talk to. It's just her.
6: Well, the calls are coming in like airplanes coming into the biggest airports in the world. And I always say my role here, humbly, is to be like an air traffic controller. You bring the planes in, you bring the planes out, and make sure they all get together, and none of them crash, and they all do that by the ground control, which is the person sitting behind the microphone, as best as can be described. Let's go to line number one and welcome a regular to our conversation, Alexi in Queens. Good morning, Alexi. You're on with Sterling Falk. How you doing? Alexi, are you there? Okay, no Alexi, but call back if you choose to. Anyway, let's continue on the themes that we're talking about here. This is amazing. So many records. But this one really sets her up for what? I mean, this is, now she's getting bigger. And if it wasn't for, describe George Putnam, because her husband then, I guess after six refusals to marry him, per her own way, without him, probably none of this would have happened as quickly. Never say it wouldn't have happened at all. Your comment.
7: That'd be fair to say. The way I always like to think of it from everything I know is George definitely helps to make Amelia the female pilot that was in the spotlight in the late 1920s and early 30s. What makes 1932 so important for Amelia, however, is with the success of her transatlantic flight, her name is so big. Opportunities, brands, writing opportunities, speech-giving opportunities were falling into her lap. Prior to the 1932 flight, the reason why George Putnam, her husband, was so integral into what she did is because being a publicist in New York, he had a great scope of connections, right? And so he could help get Amelia set up for all these different events and advertisements, which helped bring money in so that Amelia could continue. It was like this cycle. Amelia had to stay in the news, and people had to stay interested to help her fund her next endeavor. And so that's why she's so important, and why, you know, if you read Keith O'Brien's Fly Girls, it's a fantastic book on women in early aviation. And it points out that that's kind of a leg up that Amelia had. Now, of course, Amelia had to follow that by actually following through in her own right, of course, you know, flying across the Atlantic, being brave enough to say, yeah, I'll do it in 1928 was huge. Flying the autogyro. Absolutely. So it's she was also, I don't want to downplay her involvement, but George was really important early on. Absolutely.
6: Absolutely. And let's also salute many of the other modern day airline, I mean, aviation pilots, military specifically. Many, many years ago, you never saw one of those individuals in the Thunderbirds, U.S. Air Force, or Blue Angels. And now you see that extremely competent females that are flying some of the most sophisticated aircraft, and rightfully so. And it's just amazing when you see these at different air shows. And speaking of that, the other side of information, if the ladies and gentlemen listening out there are interested, my own brother and his website, again, photorecon.net, for those people out there who are fascinated by aviation, their specialty, and I've journeyed with them many times to air shows and many, many military different flybys, and of course, the red flag that happens at Nellis Air Force Base. If you don't like jet noise, I suggest you don't stand on the tarmac, because you have everything coming down, Sterling. F-15s, F-22s, B-52s, B-1 bombers, and you even have a visibility sometimes of a stealth bomber. And we're standing with press credentials out there off the side of the runways, and we just shoot our cameras and talk about that. So that's something if people are interested
7: more
6: in aviation, in addition to what we're talking about with you. But here, I got to go to this one here. We're talking about her first in August of 1932, the first woman to fly solo, nonstop, coast to coast. That seems like an easy task after doing the ocean. Describe that flight. Pretty interesting.
7: Well, yeah. So that's actually her second solo record across the United States. She had done one in 1929 in the Avro Avian she purchased. But as you mentioned, the key distinction is the 32 one was nonstop. It was a 19-hour flight. So it took a long time, longer than her Atlantic flight. But the advantage she had, and I don't want to overplay this either, because she was using really primitive maps from 1928, and really she had to rely on dead reckoning and noticing landmarks. That was kind of an advantage that an early aviation people had. Amelia was known for trying to find railroad tracks, because, you know, follow a railroad track, it leads to civilization. Sure. So it made it a little bit easier, of course, than flying across the Atlantic. But the key reason why Amelia decided to do it in the first place is she needed to get away from all of the noise. Amelia, her favorite escape was aviation. So she finishes the exhaustive flight across the Atlantic. She has a huge tour across Europe where she's getting all these awards, meets a lot of different world leaders and things like that. And then she comes back and she's immediately told she has to write a book, which is the fun of it. Now, she had most of it written, but she had to add an extra chapter. You know, George Putnam, being the publicist he was, she had to have that extra chapter. And she added one, but then she was like, all right, now it's time to escape. And what better way for Amelia to do it than just fly across the country? And so she did. She took her same Lockheed Vega 5B and flew across the country and ended up flying actually back shortly thereafter. So she does that a couple times, setting speed records.
6: It was a beautiful airplane. Worth noting. Yeah, that Vega. Oh, I love that Vega. You know, here's something else. In 1935, and we'll have you describe it better, you're our guest. 1935 is a great year for her. She's the first person to fly solo from Hawaii to the U.S. mainland. Also in 1935, please comment, first person to fly solo from Los Angeles to Mexico City. And then that particular year gives her another one of these records, the first person to fly solo nonstop from Mexico City to our big New York and the entire tri-state area to Newark. And then it wasn't, I guess, the big Newark Airport International. These are all amazing. I mean, the woman's just on fire doing this.
7: Absolutely. As you mentioned, 1935 is a huge year for her. She had actually sold her Lockheed Vega 5B to the Franklin Institute to go on display, now the one that's in the Smithsonian. And she had upgraded, actually, to a Lockheed Vega 5C, very similar in construction, upgraded engines. And a key addition was a two-way radio. A kind of a little hidden feature of that flight from Hawaii is she is the first person to use a two-way radio in her aircraft. And what makes that so exciting is to keep herself awake, because there was much less stress on this specific flight. It was calmer, didn't have all those extra storms. She ends up calling in to a radio station in San Francisco, or Oakland, excuse me, and she's talking with George over the radio. And anyone listening in the Bay Area could hear Amelia. And that would have been amazing for the time.
6: That would have been incredible. Absolutely.
7: Right?
6: Yeah. So this is interesting. Let's move this forward, because I'm sure our listeners out there, far and wide around the nation and the world, are probably going, okay, guys, let's get to the theories of what happened to her. But it all starts off, I have this book in front of me, and it's you know it well, The Search for Amelia Earhart by Fred Garner. He, of course, is very interesting for people in the broadcast world. He was a former, obviously, CBS radio broadcaster from San Francisco. His station that he was working with was KCBS in San Francisco. And he has this big passion, as you'll describe to us, for finding, well, what happened to Amelia Earhart and Fred Noonan. But here's where we want to pick up the story. We're told in the book that an individual known as Josephine Akiyama, is that how I pronounce her name? Came up with a concept that she said, this is all third person, I guess, that she had talked to people, carry the story from there in your words better than mine, about one of the sightings that they might have had of Noonan and Earhart, where? Out in the Pacific, not where she was supposedly flying. Carry on from there, please.
7: Yes, absolutely. So, around 1960, Josephine had been interviewed by a different author, Paul Briand, for a work called Daughter of the Sky, about Amelia Earhart, of course. And that was the first time in her modern life, post-World War II, that she brought this up. And this is only 16 years after some of the stuff and the story she's relaying. 1944 is the year she's referencing and seeing some of this stuff, or it extends all the way from 37 to 1944. And she notes that, she was living on Saipan. She was a native of Saipan, which leading up to World War II was kind of a Japanese territory. It was a very important South Seas base for them. And her sister, Josephine's sister, asks her to take lunch to her husband. And he worked at an airfield that was being built. It was a seaplane airport being built there. And when she gets there, of course, being kind of top secret, she's not allowed in. So she has to talk to one of the guards and ask if the food could be dropped off. And she notices behind the guard, there's this commotion, right? And to her surprise, she sees two white individuals. Now, pre-World War II, white individuals at all in a very remote South Pacific island was rare, if happened at all. And what caught her even more by surprise is that she overheard that it was a woman pilot, and that all the Japanese guards were surprised that, this woman pilot has showed up. And immediately,
6: that is amazing.
7: Berner talks about it's believed she could possibly be a spy. And from that point on, I believe his book is released in 1963. That starts this whole upbringing of Amelia. It's kind of surprising because Amelia disappeared so close to the whole mess of World War II, of course, that she unfortunately kind of just gets forgotten for a while. And it's around the early 1960s, nearly 30 years later, that, she starts being thought of again. And Fred Garner was one of the spearheads to that.
6: That's amazing. So it's not what you would think, ladies and gentlemen, when you're told that she's off course, flying a certain path, and of course on longitude and latitude, with, of course, her navigator on the airplane. But this is interesting, because just to set the people straight on this, everybody understands it. In relevance to where Guam is out in the Pacific, how close is Saipan to Guam? And the other part of it is, we know you've heard a promo that we had here from a gentleman, Morris Jepson, was on board the Enola Gay. We knew him. I knew him for many, many years before he passed. Mm-hmm. The island was Tinian. So Tinian and Saipan are relatively close, I gather. Mm-hmm. But just give us a perspective of where Saipan really is, if people in the theater of the mind, just so they can understand what we're talking about, where in the Pacific.
7: Absolutely. So Saipan is part of the Marshall Island chain. It's in the northwestern portion of the Marshall Islands, which is a huge island chain, by the way. because the southeast portion is not far from Amelia's actual intended target of Howland Island. But Saipan, and you're right, Tinian, they're kind of like sister islands. You can take a short little clipper aircraft back and forth between the two.
8: Mm-hmm.
7: Fred Derner does multiple times to that point. But one of the reasons it was so important coming into World War II is the Japanese, as I mentioned, were using it as a South Seas base. One of a couple, Truk was another one. And they would hold prisoners there. And it was a really important base of operations. And the United States takes it in the summer of 1944, after having bombed it in the spring of 1944. And when they're able to take the island, it's within reach of some of our long-distance bombers. And so to some parts of Japan. And so it was strategically incredibly important as well.
6: That's amazing stuff. Because like we mentioned before, the gentleman who flew on the B-29 when they dropped the atomic bomb, on Japan, mm-hmm. that's interesting. But many people may not realize, right, Sterling, the impact mm-hmm. of how many lives were lost in those battles, and particularly on Saipan. That was not a cakewalk. I mean, so many people, mm-hmm. the Japanese stronghold, as you're saying, with a Japanese seaplane base, and what was that utilized by them for a potential attack on Australia? That was also part of their naval war plan and aviation plan.
7: Yeah, you're right. Lay New Guinea, a place that Amelia ends up taking off from for the last time, New Guinea, we know that was an area as well, which was southwest of where Saipan was. That was another potential target that they could hop, to your point, to Australia. So taking that island, you're right. The number of lives lost, unfortunately, was very high because it was such a high-stakes place.
6: Your conversation points, ladies and gentlemen. We're looking forward to hearing you and what you might have to say to add to the conversation or comment. Simply 1-800-848-9222. The phone lines are always open here on the Dr. Sky Experience because this is a show, as we've said many times, and many people tell us they agree. Why not learn something new from every show? And you're doing a great job, Sterling, in helping us identify the mystery of what happened to Amelia Earhart and Fred Noonan. Describe his role. He sat in the back of the airplane, what, a little desk, and his job was to do what? Navigate with a sextant and do charts and keep her on course. Mm-hmm. But that role is pretty powerful because if you don't know where you're going, you'll never get there.
7: Absolutely. Fred Noonan's role is incredibly important. And that's why, you know, the whole discussion of whether or not he had been hitting the bottle a little bit is so important. We're talking about a time where we still don't have radar comes around a few years later during the Second World War. But, you know, stuff like we have now, GPS, we didn't have that. So all this math, which is very technical math, had to be done by experienced navigators. And Fred Noonan, I always describe it. So in Amelia's Lockheed, she had removed just didn't have them installed, the 10 empty passenger seats that would have been in there. And instead, by the 3 passenger windows that were left in the back, there was a stand on either side of the fuselage so that he could set his tool, his sextant down. It would hold it as still as possible. And he would chart the stars and basically try to chart various stars in the night sky. Knowing the constellations was a key thing for him because that could help,
6: sure.
7: you know, denote direction. And if the more stars that he could locate and do the math on, it's kind of like triangulating himself. And that was basically his job. And he was pretty darn good at it. Actually, earlier in Amelia's flight, when they land at Dakar, he had led Amelia to Dakar, but Amelia had some doubts. And so she landed some 60, 80 miles north in San Luis. To his point, he sent a note. He's like, why are we here? And she was basically double-checking his navigation. But he was a very good navigator.
6: That's amazing. So let's continue with the story of the potentiality that both mm-hmm. of these individuals were detained on Saipan. And the story continues what? I mean, we haven't proven this, and maybe you have evidence to show what's more likely what happened to this airplane. Some even say they were put in prison. And then it goes mm-hmm. on to an exaggerated story, or maybe it's true, I don't know, that they could have been executed as spies by the Japanese. Talk about that, because yeah. that to me is just a mind-boggling story. It would answer what would happen if we could find proof of aircraft and maybe body remains. Who knows?
7: Absolutely. So jumping back into this, First off, some of this stuff allegedly is what we're going to go with, but there's three different books that I've read at least so far on the subject. Of course, Fred Gerner's is kind of your starter. But in 1969, there was another book that was written about a group led by a man named Don Cossera from Ohio. And he hears this Fred Gerner story, and he had been stationed on a naval ship just off the coast of Saipan. And so he's like, wait a minute, I was at this island. Was Amelia there? And so he leads this, when Fred Gerner's there, they don't really find anything. But what's so important is they get a lot of eyewitness accounts. He, as you're reading along, you've seen it already, of people that saw Amelia. These eyewitness accounts are what we now, they believe could be Amelia. And Fred Gerner is basically led to the U.S. government level and gets kind of like shut out for whatever reason. He doesn't really That's get amazing. A conclusive answer. Don Cossera runs with it, and they follow some instructions, and they get a key witness named Anna Diaz Magafna, who says she saw the execution of Fred Noonan and wow. Amelia Earhart. And they have some interesting key details. The main one being where it was in the city of Garapan on the southern side of the island next to the prison, which is a key thing. And there was a large breadfruit tree. And that's a kind of a key thing for people to think about. It was quoted as being the largest breadfruit tree on the island. And so it was reported that she had been kicked into a shallow grave by this Anna Diaz Magafna. Hopping back to Fred Gerner's book, and I'm not sure if you've gotten to this part yet, but he interviews two Marines who had served just after they had been stationed on Saipan just after we took the island in 1944. And they're named Everett Henson and Billy Burks. And they were interviewed by Fred Gerner, and they each recounted the story of how they were asked to come dig up some bones in a shallow grave. And while they're digging, they're rightfully asked, what are we doing digging up bones in a cemetery? And their captain, Griswold, who had, as it turns out, had recently been added to this group, he basically says, have you ever heard of Amelia Earhart? And that's where he leaves it. The bones are never seen again. Right. So that's one of the many stories. And then, of course, we hop back to the Don Cossera group in the late 1960s. They follow that story, the description of what Billy Burks and Everett Henson had said. And they go and interview them as well. And they get that's the incredible. Same story. One gentleman lived in California. The other was from Texas. And it's interesting because, like, why would they lie about this? You'd think World War II would be odd to just randomly thinking about Amelia Earhart when there's a war going on. Which is the first thing that comes in my mind when I'm, you know, trying to theorize what might have happened. Well, they trace the steps and they find the grave again. And this group finds 189 bone fragments that they bring back to the United States. They have them tested by Ohio State University's anthropologist, Dr. Raymond Beatty. And he came to the conclusion that the bones belonged to a 40-year-old white female, a Caucasian female.
6: Amazing.
7: Now, Amelia was 22 days from turning 40.
6: Wow.
7: Which is interesting. I'll let people come to their own conclusions. Lastly, there was a book written in 1988 called Witness to the Execution. Kind of an aggressive name, I realize, by T.C. Buddy Brennan. This guy, not a soldier or anything, he was just kind of an enthusiast of World War II planes, recovering them, fixing them up and selling them. He was out there looking for planes when a local was like, hey, you should look for the famous Aviatrix's plane. And he goes out there. He meets Anna Magafna from the previous book that I mentioned. She recounts a similar story. They go to that same gravesite where the breadfruit tree used to be at this point, and they find the blindfold that Anna Magafna describes being put over Amelia's eyes.
6: That's
7: so
6: amazing.
7: What's interesting is all the bones from all these stories have disappeared. They cannot be found. So I don't know who it is. I have no conclusion for anybody, but it is tantalizing. I know it's super tantalizing, but at the end of the day, until we have enough evidence to overturn it conclusively, I think we just have to assume she possibly did just crash at sea until we get that.
6: Well, the story that you're describing to us about a potential execution of both the navigator, Mr. Noonan, and herself is very, very powerful. And so many people jumping in, you know, with the different bits

0: execution of both the navigator, mm-hmm. Mr. Noonan, and herself is very, mm-hmm. very powerful. And so many people jumping mm-hmm. in, you know, with the different bits of evidence, but it all has disappeared. It's almost like a Kennedy assassination type story. You know, again, not proven. We have all these theories and all these different conspiracies, maybe in mm-hmm. some people's minds. But this is fascinating. 1-800-848-9222. We see your calls coming in from all over the location around the nation and hopefully even around the world to talk about this. In your opinion, ladies and gentlemen, your questions and comments, what did happen to Amelia Earhart, her airplane? A very, very powerful story. And quickly, we got about a minute and a half. This was not the first attempt around the world. It also should be noted that she flew the opposite direction from the, you know, mm-hmm. west coast of the United States to Hawaii, where the airplane had mm-hmm. crashed and had to be sent back. And then she decided to travel the other direction around the world, which means she went east yep. and then followed west. That's interesting. Mm-hmm. Talk about it, even though a short minute and a half. Hopefully that gives the audience a better understanding.
1: Absolutely. I'll keep it brief. In my opinion, that is the single most important damning feature of her world flight. You can ask me about it after the break, but it completely changed the complexion of her flight. Had she not had that crash, she was flying from Hawaii to Howland Island, the island she ends up disappearing trying to find. And the reason why that's so important is she didn't have a month's worth of fatigue and being sick with dysentery and all this stuff. She would have been much fresher, and there was a greater opportunity of if she had overshot Howland Island, going from east to west, of accidentally landing in the Phoenix Islands or the Gilbert Islands, somewhere else.
0: It's amazing.
1: And so that was a huge moment.
0: I can only imagine the pressure from being a celebrity and also the pressure of doing what she's doing. Because again, the mm-hmm. loneliness factor, and when you're by yourself, other than with Fred Noonan, can you imagine? You can almost want to fall asleep after those many hours staring mm-hmm. into what? A night sky, which is beautiful. But again, this is way before the sophisticated glass cockpits of aircraft and GPS satellites. Much more, ladies and gentlemen, with Sterling Falk. He's talking about this, the mystery of the passage of Fred Noonan and also Amelia Earhart, one of the great mysteries of all time. And we're trying to unravel it here on the Dr. Sky Experience. Still time to get in on the conversation. 1-800-848-9222. We'll be right back.
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4: Amelia Earhart was vying to become the first female pilot to fly around the world.
5: I have to accomplish something really scientifically worthwhile for aviation.
4: And she wasn't taking any shortcuts. Other successful circumnavigations had followed a northern route, mostly staying close to land. But Earhart's route would be the longest, by following a path close to the equator. This meant the last part of her journey was the hardest, crossing the full width of the Pacific Ocean. The starting point for this crossing was Ley, a city on the eastern side of New Guinea. At the time, it was one of the world's busiest airports, a hub of traffic from Asia and Australia. At 10 a.m. on a hot July day, Earhart piloted her Lockheed Electra down the runway and took off on what would be her final flight. The Pacific Ocean is huge. It's way bigger than the Atlantic. I mean, if you look at the globe from that side, you see almost no land. The problem was, in 1937, most planes could only fly a maximum of a few thousand kilometers. So Earhart removed everything unnecessary from her plane. She ripped out the insulation to reduce weight, but that made the engine noise so overwhelming she had to communicate with her navigator sitting right beside her using written notes. She packed almost nothing, telling her husband extra clothes and extra food would have been extra weight and extra worry. She replaced the passenger seats with fuel tanks, effectively turning her plane into a flying gas can. But even so, the Electra's maximum range was between 6,600 and 7,200 kilometers in perfect weather. It could be just enough to reach Hawaii

0: from Lay, or she might come up disastrously short.
1: The mystery of what happened to Amelia Earhart. Our special subject with our special guest, Sterling Fault, is the lead museum associate and archivist at the Amelia Earhart Hangar Museum in Atchison, Kansas. Well, let's go, Sterling, to the callers here, because they're piling up here like we have airplanes ready to land and take off.
2: Let's have it.
1: Line number one, let's say hi to Steve in Arizona. You've been patient. Your question, comment, or an observation.
3: Thank you, Dr. Scott. I just find this fascinating that a lady went on a mission so well publicized had to be known to everybody, and especially the fact that she disappeared means that it had to be a coordinated attempt to keep her location secret. And it seems to me the only people capable of that would be the Japanese. They were very good at keeping records. So I got to believe that somewhere in those records, if they were involved, we're going to learn something about what happened to Amelia and Frank. So.
1: Yeah, before Sterling responds, you're interesting to talk with and listen to. Give us some more facts from your side. You're right. The Japanese kept exhaustive and extensive records on just about everything. I'm amazed that you brought that up. Talk a little bit more about that, and then let's get Sterling's response.
3: Well, if you, I have looked at World War II records and videos and recounts of what happened, and there is always in the military, in the Japanese military, and probably every military, you pass down reports from one person to another, or up the chain of command, we'll say, until you receive a response, and then you do what that response is. And it just seems to me that there has to be something in the Japanese war records that shows what happened here.
1: Precisely.
3: You know, whether they found her or not.
1: Well, Steve in Arizona, thank you. You bring up some really powerful commentary here. Sterling, that's a lot of food for thought, wouldn't you say? It's pretty good.
2: Absolutely. He's right. They were meticulous about all record keeping, so much so that it would probably take years to go through it all. You have to know exactly what you're looking for. I would also like to note there's a couple things that were done. War is a horrible thing always, of course. And sometimes people do things that are atrocious, and we know that there's some stuff that they still deny. There are some that believe that even the United States knew that Amelia had been taken, but we had broken Japanese code pre-World War II, and we didn't want to expose that we knew that yet. Some believe that. And so it's definitely a possibility, and we know, according to the stories, these eyewitness accounts that I previously mentioned, you know, the soldiers there did send messages up the chain of command and receive stuff back, so much so that some claim her plane was taken back, and it was held in a hangar there by the runway and then destroyed and buried right next to the runway on the side. But who knows? That had been apparently been an order from up higher up in command. But those papers, I don't know. You're right. It's meticulous. I don't know how long it would take to go through all that.
1: Well, it's interesting. In Gerner's book, I'm sure you've read it extensively, where I got to it, it was that one of the Japanese who was in charge, one of the officers, his responsibility was the executions. And he said, pretty much without quoting him, that if anything like that happened, he would have given the authorization to do it. Well, you know, you're thousands of miles away. People do things spontaneity, you know, not necessarily maybe always following the rules. But that was a statement by him, whoever this individual is. Forgive me for not knowing his name. But then again, do you believe that? Who knows, right?
2: It's a possibility that, you know, it could have been I wait till my order. But something that is interesting is a couple of these sources that I've mentioned speculate Amelia's death wasn't until 1944, 7 years after she disappeared. She'd been held in Garapan, according to these sources. And what's interesting is she basically, her and Fred had been injured for quite some time, and it's possible he may have passed away or been executed summarily right there, if this is true, allegedly, right? And according to these sources, the United States had actually bombed Saipan months before the actual invasion in late winter, early spring of 1944. And to these sources, it was kind of a retaliatory, like, oh, crud, what if they find out we've got this person here? They could have just been someone arbitrarily doing it of their own accord.
1: Right. But you would imagine that Noonan and Earhart hopefully had some warnings, you know, like they issue warnings nowadays of dangerous airspace to fly in due to wars and such. But I would not know. I mean, that's something hopefully they had some knowledge that war was taking place and the Japanese had a stronghold throughout a good portion of the Pacific. That's something we probably don't know.
2: They did know that for sure. We know that as they were planning their world flight early in the early stages, Amelia had actually wanted to fly to Tokyo. But then obviously the geopolitical things going on, the writing was sort of on the wall in the Pacific theater that something was happening. There was some expansion going on during that time. And so they are aware. It's more so, you know, had they simply gotten lost. There's an interesting theory that states, you know, with all this wind there, Amelia, there's some storms to the northwest of Howland Island. And what do you know? Where Amelia may have gone down, according to these sources, is in the very southeast corner of the Marshall Islands on a little atoll called Mili, and then taken to Jalui and then later Saipan. What's interesting about that is Amelia was expecting 8-mile-an-hour winds, but it's actually about 28-mile-an-hour winds, which is a huge difference in a plane that fully loaded weighed about 16,500 pounds. So not a whole lot. It was a pretty light aircraft.
1: Well, 1,200 gallons of fuel only goes so far, right, Sterling? I mean, that's
2: absolutely.
1: What we're looking at.
2: Absolutely.
1: Let's see if we can get one more caller before the next break. And still time, ladies and gentlemen, at large, 1-800-848-9222. Let's say good morning to Chris on line number 3. In Connecticut, you've been patient. Good morning. Your commentary.
4: Oh, great. Great talk with you. My mother always felt that Fred Noonan pushed her to make this flight, even though that she had put a couple of long flights before this. So she my mom blamed it on Noonan pushing her to make the flight, even though she should have taken a rest.
1: Interesting comment, Chris. And Sterling, your thoughts on that? I mean, was there that in your perception, in your research, that he was pushing her to do
2: this? Not at all. Not from Fred, no. But he is right to an extent. There was pressure, for sure. George, her husband, had wanted Amelia to cash in on the opportunity of landing in Oakland on July 4th. You know, 4th of July. What
1: See?
2: Better way to make it to the United States than on the 4th of July, peak celebrations in the United States to celebrate? Amelia would be a crazy superstar, a hero, right, if she had completed it. And so the pressure was that they were supposed to leave Ley, New Guinea earlier than July 2nd. They had been delayed 3 days. And so quickly they had manpower issues. There was an issue with a chronometer, a timing device in the aircraft. The radios, of course, had been causing them all sorts of issues. And so that was unexpected, and it really squeezes Amelia into a tight window where she has to complete a 7,000-mile flight across the Pacific from July 2nd to July 4th. And that there was pressure, absolutely, to good sir's point there. But that was more so from George and the publicity side of things, not so much Fred.
1: Wow. And again, when you're reaching that point of stardom and the whole world is looking, and those times were a little different because news took a long time to get to people as compared to today where it's instantaneous, and they never had, not to be overly repetitive, the technology to support not only the navigation on these aircraft of the early days, still good for their day, the Sperry gyroscope, as you talk about, and of course her antennas on there to pick up certain signals, and there are also some ships involved out there, so she wasn't totally alone to receiving signals from certain ships along the way. This was all pre-planned, correct?
2: Absolutely. There was 3 different Coast Guard ships that were sent. Amelia was so famous at this point. She was good friends with the person, Eugene Vidal, was the head of the Department of Transport, the U.S. government level. We all know that she was friends with Eleanor Roosevelt, first lady to Franklin Delano Roosevelt at the time. And so as preparations for this flight are coming in, she actually gets Franklin Delano Roosevelt to designate Howland Island as a WPA project.
1: That's a powerful thing, right? A lot of influence there. You bet.
2: Mm-hmm.
1: No, it's incredible.
2: Directly do that.
1: Sterling, we're up against another break, the last one of this particular 2-hour iteration, as we talk about these special episodes where we, of course, open people's minds, and I believe you're doing an excellent job, as per the many callers that we're getting. Still time at 1-800-848-9222 to ask your questions or give us your theory on this. Maybe there's something we're missing here. But when we come back, if you'd be kind enough to talk about Mr. Gerner's excursion to Saipan, where he goes out into the area where the seaplane base was in the harbor. And he even does some diving and comes up with what appears to be parts of an aircraft, but more importantly, a generator of some sort, which might have some kind of a reference point to being manufactured by a company called Bendix. And that story is fascinating because as he pulled that out, they had a big celebration for KCBS out in San Francisco, where he brings all this evidence to the media. And then we'll tell that story, and you'll tell it as we return here on the Dr. Sky Experience.
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6: Miss North Florida in the Miss America pageant, Kaylee Bush, she was decrowned for refusing to sign the updated contract with transgender policy changes. Kaylee says, "I didn't lose my crown because I broke a rule. 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
7: Hello, this is Steve Sell, Deputy Operations Lead for Entry, Descent, and Landing for the Mars Curiosity Mission at the Jet Propulsion Laboratory in Pasadena, California. 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
1: As we continue at 45 minutes after the hour, still time, ladies and gentlemen, for your questions and comments. As we wrap up this two-hour excursion, this particular adventure tonight in the Theater of the Mind, what happened to legendary aviatrix aviator, female aviator, as we continue to talk about her mysteries and what happened to Amelia Earhart. This is amazing. You were talking about this before, and I wanted you to finish on this Bendix generator. Supposedly, they find this, and he has this big press conference in San Francisco on his radio station, and the whole world is paying attention to this, right, Sterling? And then later they find something which is kind of a little alarming. They send it back to the Bendix headquarters. I used to live up the hill from there in Teterboro, New Jersey. How about that? So carry on with that story before we go back to the callers.
2: Yeah, so Fred Gerner basically had been trying to find any lead possible on Saipan, asking the locals, whoever he could find. It was a little bit difficult. Cold War times, the northern half of the island he could not even access because it was the U.S. government property at the time when they were doing some stuff there. But one of the locals tells the story of how they'd been going diving off in the lagoon just near Barapan, and they found what they thought was a plane wreck. And so Fred Gerner goes out there, and they end up finding what looks like a Bendix direct voice direction finding radio, which was arguably the most polarizing piece of equipment that Amelia had equipped. If anyone's ever seen a picture of her Lockheed Electra, it's the loop antenna that was on the top of the aircraft.
1: Little roundy thing.
2: And
1: right? Mm-hmm.
2: Absolutely. It was not a standard piece of equipment for the time. It was part of the research pieces of equipment, if you will, on her aircraft. And so, yes, it was found. They brought it back. Saul Mantz, the technical advisor for Amelia Earhart and a very gifted pilot in his own right, was taken aback by it. He's like, "Wow, is this Amelia's?" They send it up to New Jersey, as you mentioned, and they find Japanese writing on it. So it's not... It's not an authentic Bendix direction finding radio, but it's known that during the war, Japan was known for if there was crashed planes of any sort, anything like that, they could copy the technology. And Bendix, they look over it and they're like, "This is a really good copy of some of the inner workings of our voice direction finding radio." But the question that was raised is, how did they get access to that antenna?
1: Exactly.
2: They shouldn't have had one. And so that's, and Gerner's book, it leaves a big open-ended question. How did they get it?
1: That's incredible. Let's go to the callers. Line number one, Bobby in the Upper West Side. He joins us. Good morning. Thanks for your patience. Your commentary on this.
8: Yes. When I was a kid, I would sit at the top of the stairs when my parents had like the card table night, and I heard about all kinds of stuff from the Connecticut.
1: Hmm. What are you trying to describe? I'm trying to understand you. Go ahead again, Chris. Bobby, go ahead. Okay, Bobby, we lost you. I'm sorry about that. Trying to hear and give everybody a fair shake to jump in on the conversation. But before we close out the hour, and we'll do that in just a couple of minutes, I want to give you the best opportunity here to have the floor and talk about everything that you feel is really the theory of what we can think about that might have really happened there. But before we do that, let's close out by going to line number two. Kevin in Long Beach, you're on with Sterling.
9: Hey, how you doing?
1: Good.
9: I love this mystery. She had no homing. There was no technology at that time. Nothing to like. What happens if there was a Mayday call? Speaking of May 1st, but
1: you
9: is
1: bet.
9: Mayday from Mayday, or is that just a quick question? From that, but she had no way of being tracked. Like, no, there was no technology at the time other than a radio.
1: No, you're pretty right, and you're pretty much right on measure. But here, I'm going to mention something. In the 1920s, Frederick Mocton, a British gentleman, had actually come up and using a French phrase, which sounded very much like May, which the French word would have been help me, and I don't speak French. So that's where we get the international distress signal of three times, Mayday, Mayday, Mayday. But not to steal your thunder, Sterling, carry on. I think Kevin brings up some interesting things about how do you track things in the days before we had GPS and electronics.
2: Absolutely. It was much, much harder. And this is one of the things that's so tantalizing about the mystery. Great question. Amelia, the idea was using this voice direction finding radio, which again was not the standard. They had put together this schedule where on the half hour, Amelia would reach out on her radio, a very high frequency radio for the time, 3105 frequency, and she would go back and forth and try even higher on a 6210 frequency. And she was reaching out to the U.S. Coast Guard boat, the Itasca, and the Itasca was right on Howland Island, and they, throughout the night, were listening the whole night to try to make contact with Amelia. In some 4 hours, 3 hours before Amelia was scheduled to arrive, they start hearing her. But the problem was there was an issue with the radios connecting. They could hear Amelia and were responding, but it was apparent, and you can actually go to the National Archives, and you can there's transcripts from this last flight. It's really scary stuff, but you can see the struggle where Amelia's reaching out and calling all these things, and the Itasca can hear them and is sending stuff back, but she is clearly not hearing them. It is noted in the official transcript from that morning that only one time did Amelia acknowledge a message as if she had properly heard one. And there's a number of reasons why that might have been a problem. The key thing being the Itasca had only been recently given an antenna that was strong enough to reach such a high frequency, and they'd been running it all night off the gun battery, and it died.
1: That's
2: before
1: incredible.
2: Amelia reached where she needed to go. And so there's just a lot of bad luck. The things that Amelia needed to go right in terms of finding her way, they went wrong on that morning.
1: Well, Sterling, you have the floor here for a couple of minutes. And the reason I'm giving it, because every guest, I think, needs an opportunity and deserves one to give a summation. But in this particular case, what happened to Amelia Earhart, with all your research from the museum, give us your best summary at this point so people can dig into this. And, of course, continue to search for what happened to Amelia Earhart and Fred Newton.
2: Of course, absolutely. We've already covered, there's three really big theories. We've covered the captured by the Japanese theory. There's a couple iterations of that one, but we covered it pretty well. The two other lead theories are, first off, she simply crashed and sank. A great source for anyone out there who wants to read on that theory is Amelia Earhart Mystery Solved by Elgin and Marie Long. He was a genius. He had been a pilot for years. He talks about using math where he believes Amelia Earhart ended up, and he puts Amelia where the Itasca believes she went down, northwest of Howland Island, within 100 to 50 miles. So really, really close, all things considered. And that theory, yes. there may have been the wrong amount of gas put into the plane. She was burning 6% more gas per hour because of the increase in wind, and all of those factors together may have meant that she just simply crashed in the ocean. There was a misbelief that her plane could float because it was light, but that's not true. All of the weight was in the front, and because of the landing gears being retractable, there was huge holes. So the plane, Lockheed said that the plane could have gone down in as little as 8 seconds, which is no time at all for anything.
1: That's horrible. Yeah, the plane was... Absolutely. Well, she called it her flying laboratory, right? That was her designation.
2: Absolutely.
1: Name mm-hmm. for that airplane. But we never got to know the name of the museum aircraft. It's named in honor of her sister, Amelia's sister. Mm-hmm. What is the name of the Electra you have in Atchison, Kansas?
2: Absolutely. Our plane, the last remaining Lockheed Electra 10E left in the world out of the 14 built, is named Muriel. Our plane is named after Amelia's younger sister. She was just 2 years younger. And the reason why is Muriel was so important to carrying on the important legacy of Amelia Earhart. I mean, Amelia disappeared in 1937, and Muriel was a spokesperson on her behalf for the next 60 years until her death around 1999. It's just an incredible story. So we honor her and all the efforts in remembering Amelia. And honestly, a lot of the suffering she had to do, too. Imagine being in her shoes and hearing sure. all these different theories. But she always talked about the good things with Amelia, what she offered and how important she was, especially as a role model to aviation fanatics, young ladies out there looking to find their way. Just a very important figure.
1: Well, not to put her aircraft in a lower position on the hierarchy of what airplanes are beautiful. We know this Lockheed beautiful aircraft as we describe it here, mm-hmm. as she talks about this airplane in so many ways. And what a beautiful airplane. Electra, if we look at the actual derivation from that, it literally comes from the mm-hmm. Greek goddess, who's one mm-hmm. of storm clouds, which is so important. And again, ladies and gentlemen, all the different aircraft, or many of the aircraft made by the Lockheed Corporation, all have great names from constellations or stars or the things that we talk about on the Dr. Sky Experience, like the Sirius, the Vega, the Altair, the Orion, in this case, the Electra. How about the big C-5 Galaxy? And one of the most beautiful airplanes, in my opinion, with vertical, you know, stabilizers, the three fins on the top, the beautiful Lockheed Constellation. That's mm-hmm. a beautiful aircraft, and maybe people out in the audience actually got to fly those. And I remember as a young boy in LaGuardia Airport, we would go over there. My grandmother would take us to lunch because we lived in Jackson Heights, and we would sit there and watch Eastern Airlines constellations coming and going in days when airports were a lot different. You had access to areas that you don't have today, but the spirit of aviation, and you do a lot for children with STEM programs, and I find that to be very fascinating, too.
2: Absolutely, absolutely. That's a key thing for us. It was a kind of a way we have, if anyone ever gets a chance to come out to our museum, we have all sorts of stuff to read, of course. Our centerpiece is the Lockheed Electra, as previously mentioned. And then we've just got a lot of like touchscreen displays, things that are involved with the sciences and technology. So we have a working miniature roller coaster that talks about all these different things that happen very in the cool. human body when you're on there. So absolutely, a little bit of a place for everybody.
1: Sterling Falk, it's an honor, and you said you've only done a few of these, but it sounds to me like you've done many, and I'm just thankful and grateful for your time. And carry on, my brother, because this is an important moment in sharing about some of the great mysteries. The website, AmeliaEarhartHangarMuseum.org, and we welcome you back here to the airwaves of Talk Radio 77 WABC. If you find out anything new, give us an email and a shout. And by the way, folks, if you have an email you'd like to send me, many of the guests that we've had on this program, not a guarantee that we'll get every one of them, have come from the listeners. My email, just drsky@wabcradio.com. And I want to say thank you to owner and operator John Katsimatidis for giving me the opportunity of a lifetime as a New Yorker, growing up listening to this powerful station for so many years with the great people, like the Cousin Brucey story of amazing broadcasters of days gone by. It's a sheer honor to be part of this, and also from the executive staff to thank Chad Lopez. We appreciate you, ladies and gentlemen, and thank you, Sterling. Let's talk soon, and do appreciate your time. You have a good morning.
2: Thank you. You as well. Thanks for having me.
1: My pleasure. Ladies and gentlemen, tomorrow evening we continue with the Dr. Sky Experience. We'll delve into some of the things about what it takes to be an investigator with MUFON What are they actually reporting in a process that I find fascinating? And of course, some commentary on missing scientists, but more from the scientific side of the equation. Is there a conspiracy here? Do all of them fit into the same picture? And then as we move to hour number two, as we move 24 hours away, we'll continue with our story of geoengineering. What's happening with geoengineering? What does it mean? And what is it?
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10: I'm Sal Giancrasso. The San Antonio Spurs are the NBA West champs. They upended the defending league champ, Oklahoma City Thunder, 111-103 in Saturday night's do-or-die Game 7 of the Conference Finals. And Spurs guard Dylan Harper has this advice for celebrating Spurs fans.
11: I love y'all. Be safe out there in San Antonio. We're not done yet. I understand y'all are excited, but we got to be safe out there. You know, we love y'all. We shout y'all all the time. Y'all travel for us. Y'all do everything. But please just be safe tonight.
10: The Spurs take on the New York Knicks in the NBA Finals, which is set to begin Wednesday night in San Antonio. It'll be New York's first appearance in the NBA Finals since 1999, when the Spurs beat them. New clashes Saturday evening between anti-ICE demonstrators and authorities who fortified a New Jersey detention center. Governor Mikey Sherrill ordered state police to assume control outside the migrant detention center in Newark that's become the flashpoint for the clashes. News Nation's Alicia Nieves is outside the detention center known as Delaney Hall.
12: Clashes between protesters and federal immigration officers have led to now more than a half dozen arrests. The protests continue for more than a week. They've happened. Advocates again saying the inhumane conditions inside Delaney Hall have gotten to the point where detainees inside are on a hunger strike and have been on one for about a week. They are alleging they are being given rotten food, inadequate medical care, and being held in unsanitary conditions. There have been several lawmakers, again, who have tried to gain access inside, and a very few number have been able to get inside.
10: Other cities around the country have also experienced mass deployments of ICE agents. The U.S. military stopped a merchant vessel trying to break through its blockade of Iranian ports by firing a missile into its engine room. This is according to the U.S. Central Command. The Gambia-flagged cargo ship Leon Star ignored more than 20 warnings from U.S. forces as it tried to enter an Iranian port. Meantime, Defense Secretary Pete Hegseth said a deal to end the war with Iran is close, but he also said the U.S. is prepared to fight again if the deal is not in America's best interests.
13: This is a high-stakes negotiation. We've got the best negotiator in the world leading it. Iran may not want to give up their nuclear ambitions, but we believe at the table they can and will over time, given the right set of incentives. But the most powerful incentive is the capabilities we have there right now, which they can't ultimately defend against at any real level.
10: Hegseth also assured Pacific allies on Saturday that Washington remained committed to the region, but toned down previous comments calling China a threat. Credit card debt is affecting Americans at levels they haven't seen in about 15 years. The Federal Reserve says the percentage of credit card balances that were at least 90 days past due rose to 13.1% in the first quarter. This is the Worldwide News Network.
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14: Mostly clear overnight, going down to 51. Good morning. I am Anita Bonita. Governor Kathy Hochul says new immigration policies in the state are aimed at protecting New Yorkers against ICE. She says provisions in the law will rein in the activities of ICE agents, including a ban on mask wearing by law enforcement and restrictions on ICE agents' access to sensitive locations like churches and schools.
15: We do not want this rampant abuse of power, flagrant abuse of power, to continue anymore in our streets and in our communities.
14: The governor makes clear that the law is not about protecting immigrants with criminal records. Police say one man was killed and another hospitalized with serious injuries in a double stabbing in a Flatbush apartment building. 34-year-old Dan Costume was stabbed in the left leg and lower back. A 66-year-old man was stabbed in the neck. Both men were rushed to Kings County Hospital. Costume died of his wounds. The second man was expected to survive. A motive behind the stabbings was not immediately disclosed, and it's not known if the two victims knew each other. Vandals have defaced the Polish consulate in Midtown for the second time in 3 days. The first time on Wednesday, someone spray-painted the front of the building and a statue of a man sitting on a bench. The second time, aside from what they did to the building, the vandals spray-painted the surveillance cameras and the front door of a nearby building. At one point, they also spray-painted the word terror on signs outside. Several local officials issued a joint statement saying the fact that this diplomatic mission was targeted twice in just 3 days is unacceptable and demands a swift response from law enforcement. The NYPD is investigating. 94-year-old Clive Davis was hospitalized here in the city this week. A representative for Davis told TMZ that the legendary music mogul was suffering from an upper respiratory infection and was admitted to the hospital as a precaution. The hospitalization came days after he was seen attending the Gordon Parks Foundation Awards dinner and auction, also in the city. From the WABC Weather Center, mostly clear overnight, low of 51. Later today, increasing clouds, high near 76. Mostly cloudy tonight, going down to 60. It's 54 degrees. I'm Anita Bonita, 77 WABC News. ABC.
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0: I'm ready to line up with you. This is Another Side of Midnight. I'll be here until 5 a.m. Eastern Time. I'm so glad you were a part of this thing of ours. So glad, so absolutely thrilled that you are with me, my friend. Heavy, they're going with the music. Don't forget, that's the music of the Gypsy Kings, Niña Morena. And I want to thank them for writing this song about me. Now, they will say it was not, that it's purely coincidental, but what do they know? Ah, my friends, welcome, welcome, welcome, welcome. What a show. What a show do we have for you tonight. Now, in the event you've just joined us, in the event you've said, what is this? What is this? What is the story? This, my friend, let me remind you, this is not bumper sticker, playbook, cookie cutter, echo chamber. This is not meta-political, proto-political, quasi-political talk. Think more. Think more extruder pasta with a bronze dye. Because I take what you think you know, we put it into our extruder, and we squeeze, and we create something new. Because you sort of know the truth, sort of. And what I want to do when I'm done with you is I want to make you say, wait a minute. How do I know? And this is a great epistemological question of all time. How do I know what I know? Think more Archie Bell than Art Bell. And if you understand that, good. My friend, this is experimental theater of the mind. This is dinner theater of the mind. This is different. This is where the actually skeptical and wide awake meet. Another Side of Midnight. I'd like to think of us as blending hard news and conspiracy culture, geopolitics, psychology, media analyses, law, history, and the unexplained into one immersive radio experience, making radio fun again and also dangerous again. I don't want to read headlines. I don't want to spend my time telling you, hey, did you hear about the woman who found it? No. That's boring. You don't need me for that. Anybody can do that. You don't need me. I want to give you stuff that only I can give you. I want to give you information that if I were to hand this over to somebody else, they would say, I'm sorry, I can't do this. I don't understand. What is it that you're talking about? Because right there in front of you, hiding in plain sight, beyond UFOs and disclosure and artificial intelligence and transhumanism, is something dealing with big tech overreach, digital surveillance, geopolitics, and the New World Order. Remember when we laughed at that? Remember when New World Order was something we said, oh, that's ridiculous. It's nuts. True crime. Oh, because crime is, oh, my God. There's something called CrimeCon that was actually going on. People love this because you can't understand good if you've never dealt with evil. I'm going to talk about how intel agencies and covert operations are affecting you, constitutional law and civil liberties. When was the last time anybody explained to you the limitations of constitutional law? When? A lot of folks think they know it. A lot of people do. Nino Scalia said one time that people think of the Constitution almost the way it was ragu spaghetti sauce. There was a commercial years ago for ragu. And this Italian husband asks his wife, why is she serving him canned or jarred spaghetti sauce? And he said, is there oregano in it? He goes, yes, it's in there. It's in there. What about cheese? Oh, my drop said, what about cheese? What about sizes? Yes, it's in there. Well, what about all of the other garlic? Yes, it's in there. Whatever he asked, she said, yes, it's in there. It's in there. It's in there. That's what people think. They think the Constitution says it's all in there. Well, it's not in there. Believe me when I tell you this. In fact, one of these days, if you're ever up to it, I can explain to you the real reason why many, many constitutional scholars are against the notion of there being a constitutional right to abortion. And you would think something that important, that critical, you would think people would really be aware of the argument behind it, but they aren't. They aren't. My friend, the media that we know are manipulating you. through propaganda. Don't forget what propaganda is. Propagation of the truth. This is from the, what is it, the 15th century Pope Gregory, Propagandum, the propagation of the truth. Propaganda is not bad necessarily. People will talk to you about paranormal phenomena and unexplained mysteries, but not really go any further. What does this mean? I don't know. I just read this to you. Yeah, but what am I supposed to take, cull, glean from this? I don't know. We'll talk health science, skepticism, pop culture through a psychological lens. And something called, which is very, very important, the criticality of America First politics and cultural populism. Now, remember, this is really, I take this very, very seriously. You can call this, I don't know, complete sui generis, one of a kind, direct, instructional kind of radio. I don't know. If you worry too much about labels, you miss the point. Think rapid fire intellect, courtroom precision, and late night or early morning intimacy, and the old school radio magic fused and forged into one unforgettable moment. Remember the old days when you had a transistor radio under your pillow and you would listen sometimes surreptitiously and your parents would say, I told you to go to bed. I'm not listening. Yes, you are. And all you had was a little tiny earphone. Remember that? No fancy ear pods, just this little tiny one little, I don't know what the wattage was, but it was wonderful. And that's what this is. Because there is so much stuff. So much stuff. And frankly, a lot of folks in the business, remember what I'm telling you, they're afraid. They do not want to get to facts. Things that are scary. Did you ever hear about the real story about Benjamin Franklin? Don't you love stories you think you know? Take a closer look at old Ben. I was reading about this today. The founding father celebrated for lightning rods and liberty also carried a much darker, stranger legacy. It seems old Ben was linked by some historians to London's infamous Hellfire Club circles. Did you know about that? You ever hear about that? Known for secret gatherings and occult symbolism and elite debauchery. But the real shock came centuries later, when dozens of human remains were discovered beneath a house where Ben once lived in London. Official explanations, of course, claim the bones came from anatomy lessons conducted by an associate. Yet the discovery fueled endless speculation about hidden experiments, secret societies, and what history conveniently leaves out of the textbooks. Remember what Tolstoy said? History would be a wonderful thing if only it were true. Do you think anybody really tells you the truth? Do you really think so? I don't believe so. There's so much good stuff. So much good stuff. You know, one of the greatest mistakes in American history was handing the government control of education. You see, once, my friend, once bureaucrats replaced parents and local communities, classrooms slowly became factories for conformity and political conditioning and having you used to not asking questions, intellectual dependence, rather than places focused on wisdom and discipline and independent thought. That's exactly what it was. I was very lucky because in high school, first got my first taste of it when I went to a Jesuit high school in the early 70s and then graduated in the bicentennial year. That's right, the bicentennial year. That's right, my friends. I'll never forget that. It was 1976. You remember that, how wonderful that was, how great that was? The bicentennial year. Well, now we have the 250th. This is the semi-quincentennial. And I'm starting to see a little bit about this, notwithstanding the fact that virtually no musical act of any note will be appearing for Freedom 250. When Milli Vanilli steps down, you know things are bad. I know that our good friend, Mr. William Lee, who is stewarding the helm, is crestfallen because he wanted to see the moiety of that incredible group, Milli Vanilli. We actually were upset with the fact that they were lip-syncing their music. Remember this? Do you know how many people today fake their songs? I don't know who doesn't. Why was it such a big deal then? I don't know. I do not know. So much great stuff, my friends. 800-848-9222. I have just a list of things. Oh, my God, I want to discuss with you. So many incredible things. You know that right now, this is so important. Government, media, academe, corporate power, all losing credibility simultaneously. What replaces them next? What is education going to look like in the next 50, 75 years? It's incredible. Have you heard how they're ramping up the fears regarding Ebola? Why do deadly outbreaks terrify governments? And why fear itself may become the most powerful weapon of all? You're not going to believe this one. I heard something which is fascinating. Yesterday, my wife and I were in a drugstore of sorts. We wanted to buy a balloon for a friend of ours who's celebrating a birthday. So we went in and we purchased a balloon. And we went to our favorite little neighborhood person and said, I'd like to blow this up. He says, I'm sorry. We don't have any helium. I said, what? That's right. We can't get any helium. Why? Because of the Strait of Hormuz. What does that mean? Why won't they tell you, why is that little particular artery, that particular little, that little bit of, artery or vein, depending upon, but this, why is there no angiogenesis? There's no explanation for this. Let me explain to you why. One of the biggest reasons why is somewhere along the line, somebody said, let's get rid of geography. Let's get rid of geography. Let's not let people know where things are. Let me make these parts of the world sound to you as mysterious as Xanadu or Timbuktu. Do you know what the Strait of Hormuz is? Why is it so important? Why is it so critical? Where is it? What does it control? The one that is the most fascinating, or more fascinating, is the Bab el-Mandeb, the Gate of Tears. And this controls, this goes to the Red Sea, Suez Canal, and this is controlled by the Houthis. And you see, one of the things which is absolutely critical, and one of the roles of government is to always make everybody else seem barbaric and backwards and dangerous. What do they stand for? I don't know. But they're crazy. They're evil. We must stop them. Who are they? It doesn't matter who they are. Just take our word for it. They're crazy. And they mean you harm. Why do they mean me harm? I don't know. Just trust me. Don't ask any questions. It is the most incredible thing in the world. By the way, when you watch, if you happen to watch anything on involving cable news and the like, there's one thing you will never see, a map, a globe, because they don't want you to know where things are. My friends, I have so much, but you know what I really love? I love to hear from you. Oh my God, the left field call, the confused call. Somebody from somewhere who thinks they're calling the wrong station, I don't care. That's what makes this not just great, but glorious. 800-848-9222. Please call if you have a pulse, no matter how insane, germane, inane, vacuous, it doesn't matter. We want to hear from you. With me, Lionel, on another side of midnight.
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2: Hey, Mayor Mondumi, you want to listen to me? Stay away from where the Twin Towers were. That is sacred ground. Over 3,000 Americans died. They died. You have no reason to go down there. Nobody wants you near where the sacred ground is. And you, of all people, your best friends with their mouths saying America deserved 9/11. And you hang out with these punks? Stay the hell away from my ground zero. You hear me, Mondumi? I don't want to see you there. Hey, our anniversary's coming up. You should go back to Uganda for vacation to your multi-million-dollar house, you little smiley punk. Stay away from my 9/11 area. Nobody wants you near where the sacred ground is. You hear me, Mondumi? I don't want to see you there.
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0: Alrighty, Lionel with you, 800-848-9222. Ah, yes. Milli Vanilli will not be appearing at the president's 250th. It's not funny. It's not funny. I would love to have the most ribald, the most concupiscent, the most problematic musical guests ever. Because you know why? America is filled with cowards. Absolute cowards. And I know you know this, but I'm going to tell you right now. You know, it's just really something. I never knew anything. I never knew it would get to be this, here's a great word, impuissant. People are just cowards. There's no guts. And no matter whether it's in Washington, whether it's from the news sources, there's just nobody really wants to go out on a limb. Nobody's dangerous. We had people real seriously investigative and reporters in the old days. Today, nothing. Hell, even Geraldo was interesting. Even Geraldo was gutsy. Who do we have today? Who? Piers Morgan, who's a twit, an absolute waste of flesh. Who's out there really tearing things apart? Not on cable news, my friend. Nay, you'll never hear that because you got to get along to move along. You know, I have a lot of things to say, which are very interesting, but whenever I see a caller, that lone call in the night, I said, this could be talented because your calls are so terrific. Let's go to Jay in New Jersey. Jay, you're on Another Side of Midnight with Lionel.
5: Hi, Lionel. How are you? I'm a longtime listener, first time caller.
0: Thank you, sir. Excellent.
5: I remember years ago, I used to listen to you and you talked about going to Kennedy's.
0: Indeed,
5: was it on 52nd Street?
0: Yeah, 57th. It is no longer with us. What a great, the last, I'm sorry. And you know, and we're seeing the demise of the great and grand Irish pub. We're just, right. It's just sad. Anyway, how can I help you, sir?
5: I know you know, like Constitution and law. Can this law that Hucko or whatever her name is pushing about ICE can't wear a mask, isn't that unconstitutional because they let Antifa and all these other protesters wear masks?
0: No. Wait. The question is, under what theory? If the government decides to treat people differently. Now, the first thing that should pop into mind is equal protection.
5: Right.
0: Why are one group treated differently? You then ask yourself, who are the groups that we're talking about? If they are race, if they are religion, you have a very high burden. You have to show strict scrutiny, a compelling governmental interest of why. Why would you treat people differently? Not everybody. For example, if you treat religions differently, if you treat race differently, you've got to really have a good reason. But if you treat genders differently, that's not necessarily, it could be a problem, but your burden of showing something, a violation of the Fifth or 14th Amendment, is very, very, as long as there's some rational basis. So when you say you can't wear a mask, is that unconstitutional? I don't know. You don't need the Constitution necessarily to have something that is wrong. And what happens is, here is the biggest problem. The majority of people, whether it's Mikey Sherrill or whether it's Kathy Hochul in New York or New Jersey, this is the reaction of most Americans. Ready? That's something. Now, if Americans got really mad, if we said, let me tell you something, Mikey Sherrill of New Jersey, let me tell you something, Kathy Hochul, we're gonna vote you out of office if you do this. Then they'd say, no, wait. But the question is, there's no incentive for them to follow this. Right. None. And it's becoming very, very popular. Now, let me also tell you something. Do not think that ICE would not benefit from perhaps maybe tightening its, making sure it's a little bit more perhaps careful in its application of law enforcement. But that doesn't mean that you're talking about the following. And by the way, Jay, I appreciate your call and I thank you for calling. Please call me again. Thank you, sir. Remember what this is. They want people to storm the borders, to come in, to eventually create a new permanent democratic class, a democratic party. Remember, the Democratic Party has no interest whatsoever in clearing or evening the playing field for individuals so that they can enjoy what you do. Nay, nay. It's to bring in a new class, a new form, a new style of citizen to make sure that they have a permanent, Democrats are this, a permanent majority. They also want to eventually remove the filibuster. They want to make D.C. the 51st state, and they want to have they want to pack the Supreme Court. They're very good. And let me also tell you something about these people. They vote. They storm the Bastille. They do something. They march. They make a lot of noise. When was the last big Republican demonstration, conservative demonstration? What is it? Tell me. Can you think of anything? Nope. Because if you really want to look at this, there's

0: Can you think of anything? Nope. Because if you really want to look at this, there's one thing about these folks, the Democrats, or this particular iteration of it, and to call them the Democrats, that's like saying, well, that's Democrats now. But they are not going away, and they are going to wreak havoc at midterms and in 28. And everything you thought they were before, you're going to see it in spades now. You know, they say, many, many people believe that alcoholism is a progressive disease, meaning if you stop today and you go a period of time and then you, let's say, quote, fall off the wagon or you start drinking again, let's say in the future, you don't pick up where you left off. You pick up where you would have been had you continued drinking. So the Democrats are like this too, this kind of a very scary, caustic, nihilistic group. I don't know what they're not about FDR or, you know, progressive ideology. They're about something else. But when they take the helm again in 28, which many, many people fear, they're going to be worse and more virulent than anything you've seen. Let's go to Cynthia in, I don't know, I can't read this. Cynthia, you're on Another Side of Midnight with Lionel.
1: Yeah, I'm from Sioux Falls, South Dakota.
0: There you go. Thank you.
1: I'm a member of your YouTube channel.
0: Wonderful. You're a member of Lionel Nation. Cynthia, yes. Bless your heart.
1: Yeah, I love you and your wife. You're just cute. I love you both.
0: We love you.
1: I love listening to you, Lionel. You remind me of my dad so much.
0: That is the greatest honor in the world. Thank you, Cynthia.
1: I have a question, though. Do you remember, you know, you were mentioning the little transistor radios?
0: Yes, I had
1: one when I was young, and I always listened to the top 10. You know, I was a top 10 music listener. But do you remember the Cats and Jammer Kids?
0: Oh, yes.
1: Like, where were they out of? Were they out of Chicago, or where did that even, like, come from? Because I can't find really any information on that at all. But I remember listening to the Cats and Jammer Kids on my radio. Wow.
0: The Cats and Jammer Kids, by the way, it's interesting. This is the longest-running comic strip. This is a comic strip that I knew them as. It was created by Rudolph Dierks in 1897. And it followed the mischievous twins Hans and Fritz as they rebelled against authority. Figures like Mama and Der Captain. I remember the Cats and Jammer Kids in comic strip form. I don't remember them on the radio.
1: It wasn't like they played out the whole radio, but they like there'd be a scene, like they would talk out a scene from the comic strip.
0: You know what's funny? You say that, and again, sometimes I don't want to be nostalgic for the sake of being nostalgic, but I will. But I kind of liked and remembered Sunday when we had the actual comic, the funny papers, as they said, the comic strips, when Fiorello LaGuardia endeared himself to the young folks by reading the comic strips, and it was fun, and everybody from Mary Worth and the Phantom, and you know, I thought it was terrific. In fact, I remember the whole notion of the Sunday paper, Parade magazine, and all these inserts, and it was just fun.
1: I remember that too.
0: I don't know, Cynthia, I don't know the last time I actually picked up and actually held a newspaper. I don't know.
1: You know, me too. I used to get Sunday's paper all the time, had it delivered, you know, with my milk and eggs. Remember when they used to deliver milk and eggs?
0: You know what? I do, and that is gone. Cynthia, I thank you so, so very much. Please thank you for following us at Lionel Nation. And you are a delight. And my wife and I love you for your personality and your verve and your tradition. Thank you, dear lady. Let's go to Mary in New Jersey. Mary, you're on Another Side of Midnight with Lionel.
2: Hello, Lionel.
0: Hello, Mary.
2: You mentioned geography, which used to be my favorite subject. I went to a Catholic school in the 50s.
0: As did I. Yep.
2: Yes, and they had history and geography. But at the same time,

0: the public schools, in the public schools, those subjects dissolved into social studies. And
1: yes.
0: I was thinking about what you said, that they don't want you to know where places are. And I always thought it was odd that it was called social studies. And it kind of follows what you said.
1: Well, it's also, it's interesting. I had, and I think at the time I did not realize it, how important it was to have a Catholic education, because a parochial school, because we were always ahead of the public schools. We did cursive writing
0: yes.
1: first. We did multiplication tables for, we did everything first.
0: Yes,
1: and the thing about it, which I think is really the most important, is I want to find out, people are all the same. But if you were born in Damascus, Syria, if you were born in, let's say, Nepal, where Timbuktu is, if you were born in France or Italy, your perspective would be different. We have this wonderful thing in this country, and I guess it's okay, but it's called American exceptionalism. And we think that we are the only people in the world that are normal, that are current, that are modern, that are sane, that are current, that are, everybody else is nuts. Let me give a little memory lane. Do you remember watching Bullwinkle, Rocky and Bullwinkle, and Boris and Natasha? This was the first time you were ever introduced to the Russians. You had no idea who these people were, the Russians. Those dirty, scary, underhanded, this was post-Cold War. And I lived in, growing up in Tamble, or Tampa, as you would say, which is the home of MacDill Air Force Base. Now it's called CENTCOM. And we lived under the fear. This is where, if there was going to be some kind of a nuclear, this is where the Strategic Air Command, you name it. We were as close to, we were the first line of defense to Cuba and to everything. And I remember the time thinking, look how the media always made the Russians, they were crazy, and they were dour, depending upon where you're from. And they were always, they hated us, our freedom. They were communists. They were communists. And in Cuba, they were going to just, and we were just, we were, and everything, cartoons, the Rocky series. Remember Drago, who was Dolph Lundgren, I will destroy you. And it was always the nefarious Dr. Strangelove. And oh my God, the role of propaganda is incredible and still is. Now let me ask you something. Do you think deep down inside people, human beings, are different? Or do politicians want you to think they're different? That they're not human. What do you think about that?
0: I think that their instincts and their motivations are all the same.
1: Absolutely.
0: But a lot depends on the culture that you grow up in.
1: Oh, listen, I yes, and also depends on how people think about you. What do you think people think? You know, we used to have a thing in this country called exchange programs. Remember that? Did you ever have somebody in your class from some other country? Did you ever hear that? Remember that when they would, all of a sudden there'd be somebody from France. There weren't people that were too, but remember that?
0: No, I never
1: we don't
0: that.
1: Do that anymore. We don't do that. Listen, I thank you so very much. Please, you call me again. I love the idea of exchange programs. We didn't have that in Catholic school. We were a little bit different. I'm also glad to see that under this Pope Leo, the Catholic Church is taking lead again. Also, remember Cardinal Vigano, who was excommunicated. Oh, I loved him. You see, we were a part, growing up in high school, we were a part of the feisty troublemakers, the Jesuits. Ignatius Loyola, Ad Maiorem Dei Gloriam, the Pope's army. And somewhere in the conspiratorial realm, people always thought that they were really, really dangerous. And I remember we had a number of priests at the time. And it was one time one priest said, well, what do you think? And I'm thinking, I don't know. He said, what do you think? And I said, well, I don't think you're going to like this. Do you think it? Yes. Then I like it. And I say, well, I'm not necessarily sure whether I believe this. Fine. And in a very strange way, when I graduated, which is very funny because our high school class had its 50th anniversary recently. And I remember leaving my, quote, faith wasn't that great. It was, I kind of would probably view myself as irreligious, like somebody who doesn't speak French. I don't know if there's a word for that. I'm not an atheist. I don't even think of myself as even having any kind of a thought about that. But what I do know is I love curiosity and I love to ask questions. I would much rather ask questions than to repeat the doctrine of what I'm supposed to say. D is calling in D.C. D, you're on another side of midnight with Lionel. D. D once. D twice. D's out of here. By the way, D is going to be one of those names in the future that we're not going to hear anymore. Remember names like Trixie, Midge, Madge, Phoebe, Josephine, Sarah. Not Sarah. Sarah's pretty popular. But those old Vera, Verna. They were, think of names that you would have as a diners. Like a, there were old, there used to be called old lady names. Now we have Madison, Michaela, and a bunch of other names that are stupid. Remember after around the 80s, after Dynasty, we had the names of people from, as you know, the names from soap operas and the like. I still think, my friends, I still think the greatest names, and these are neologisms, these are new names, new words made up. I do love the fact that there is something which is so fascinating about the derivation of, dare I say, urban names. I love names that are just created. Not Debbie, not Pam, but Shalita, Shalandra, Laquisha, Laquatia. Just make up. I wanted to have a 3 or 4 ring roulette wheel that I could spin. And I would bring it into nurseries and hospitals, say, how many syllables do you want? Three. Let's spin the first one. Ka. Me. Kabisha. Letitia. Rotunda. Rolanda. Rotunda. Rotunda. Matunda. Or a name like Angelo, and then put Disangelo, Unangelo, D'Angelo, El Angelo, S Angelo, you know, whatever you want. It's a free country. And we one time had the best ones ever. So when I was a prosecutor in the great fighting 13th Judicial Circuit of Hillsborough County, I never knew this. I wasn't aware of this. So when I was in the juvenile division, we had the greatest names ever. I mean, they're phenomenal. We had a guy one time who was this really feisty, this old investigator. This was an old cop, old detective who I think he enjoyed his latter years as a kind of an investigator for our office. We were called state attorney, that's a version of the DA. And I said, you know, I'm surprised there isn't somebody named Placenta. He looked at me, and I swear to God, I'm not lying. He said, she lives on such and such. Their nickname is Baby. I said, you know somebody named Placenta? He says, yeah, of course. He looked at me like, of course. Like, where have you been? I said, Placenta. You know somebody named Placenta? He goes, yeah. And again, he looked at me like, you're a punk. I brought up the, I don't know if I can even say this. I shouldn't even hesitate. It's a true story. I'm not being overtly grotesque, but it was the vajayjay reference. It was the Latin pronunciation of vagina. A vagina, by the way, in Latin means sheath, like a knife with a sheath, like a sword. penis, by the way, is little tail. There's always an etymology. So I said, is there anybody who's named after that V word? Which, by the way, most people confuse it with the word vulva whenever people talk about it. Even women don't even know the name of their anatomy. He also told me there was such a person that he knew of. I think one of the greatest names I've ever heard is Sinatra Jones. I don't know why that got me. Octalanza Guanzi. Nosmo King. First name was Nosmo. N-O-S-M-O. I thought that was interesting. Turns out the mother saw a no smoking sign. And saw not, there were the King family. And she thought Nosmo would be a nice way of referencing her child. Ask anybody, police officers, first responders, anybody who has a swath of humanity they have a chance to introduce themselves to. Now, this may I don't know if this is true today, but there was a time when the name Famali was one of the most popular and frequent names. It was Famali. Think of the name like Molly Hatchet, Molly Pitcher. This is Famali, spelled female. And I would tell you the two best, but I would have to spell them, and I'm not even sure under the rules of decency. I'm gonna forego this. But I swear to you, I heard names that I realize you cannot. Let me say something. Just things are different. Things are different. I used to always think that the best way to tell when you're going to name your child is to do this. Ladies and gentlemen, the President of the United States, remember, Ketanji Brown, okay, Ketanji, whatever. There are different names that are very, very popular. I think the name Michael still always was number one. Because it's such a popular name in every jurisdiction, in every nationality, in Miguel or Michele or Misha or Mikhail, you know, one who was like God from the Hebraic reference to it. But eventually Muhammad and I think either Jose or whatever will be the number one name in the world. Think about what that means, my friend. Robbie in New York. Robbie, you're on Another Side of Midnight with Lionel.
2: Good morning. Well,
1: where have you been? Where have you been, good sir?
2: I have been traveling. I've been to the UK for May Day, and I've been to...
1: Wow.
2: I've been to the Northwest Territory and the Yukon for summer solstice, and I have other plans for the summer. However...
1: What was May Day like? You are a communist, is that correct, for those who are just tuning in?
2: No, I'm talking about the traditional May Day with Morris dancing and maypoles.
1: Really? Now that's to be distinguished from Maypo, which is a version of like farina and oatmeal.
2: No. Maypole, M-A-Y-P-O-L-L.
1: You play along. You're a great foil. Well, please.
2: No. I went to a town in Cornwall called Padstow, and they have a May Day celebration every year, where they have hobby horses and they have mock combats and they sing and drink and have a good time. And that's where I went.
1: A gay old time.
2: Yes. Now let me tell you why I called you, because I have to correct you on something. Yes, I'm sorry. Yeah. Okay. You said that Rocky and Bullwinkle were the first. No. Before there was Rocky and Bullwinkle and Frostbite Falls and Mr. Big, and remember, Fearless Leader was not Russian.
1: Yes.
2: He was a Nazi. He was a German. He graduated from Nuremberg University, as he so proudly said. There was a series for children with two animal heroes, Courageous Cat and Minute Mouse. And their arch villains were two Russians named Comrade and Commissar.
1: Wow. See? But you see, my point is the Russophobic
2: aspect
1: of this. the Kremlin baiting. Now, also remember, if you looked at the great Frank Capra and how during how the Signal Corps and others worked, it wasn't really propaganda. But remember when they would have Dana Andrews flying in his American P, whatever it was, with the canopy open and the engine was this very smooth, wonderful engine where he could talk for some reason or another from cockpit to cockpit, and the Germans or the Japanese, their motors were, they sounded broken down, and you would always hear the Japanese in particular, because that was absolute vile racism. But I would say, and okay, Mr. Yankee Doodle Dandy, and you would say, all right, Mr. Tojo, this is yours. And I thought, how are they on the same frequency? How do they know this? And how can they speak? They didn't even have earphones on, but it was a part of everything. I'm sorry, sir. Proceed.
2: No. And you know, even before television, if you listen to old radio, and I'm a fanatic on old classic radio.
1: Well, welcome to
2: Russophobe,
1: us.
2: The Russophobe was in radio series like Counter Spy with David Harding and with I Led Three Lives for the FBI, and the Matt Savetic, and I Was a Spy for the FBI. And if you listen to the theme for the FBI in War and Peace, and that, of course, was very Russophobic. I mean, the 1950s in radio, you listen to the adventure programs and all the villains in the series of espionage and counter-espionage, they were all Russian.
1: Yes. Isn't that incredible, though? Isn't that – there was, you know, the stereotypes, the Russian winter. You know, one of the greatest ever – that we didn't even think anything about, and it was Hogan's Heroes. I mean, you know, after the
2: fact. I loved Hogan's Heroes. One of my favorite programs.
1: Yes.
2: One of my favorite
1: most of the Nazis, most of the Germans were Jewish. All of them, from Werner Klemperer to who played Burkhalter and Hochstetler, and they're all Jews. Everybody.
2: I actually was at a wedding in California, Lionel. This is honest to God truth. I wouldn't lie to you. I met, sitting next to me, and I never forget a voice, never in 50 years. And I met a man, I turned to him and I said, because it was the late afternoon and most of the wedding guests had gone home, and we were sitting schmoozing, you know, like, whatever, convoicing, as Popeye used to say.
1: Yeah, yeah.
2: And I heard a voice, and I turned to him and I said, have you ever been on television before? And I thought he was going to laugh in my face. And he said, it took about 5 seconds. Why did you say that? I said, because I swear if I'm wrong, I'm going to go hide in the corner. But I not only think, I know you were on one of my favorite TV series, Hogan's Heroes. And who do you think I am? He said.
1: Ivan Dixon.
2: No. I said, you either played General Burkhalter or Major Hochstetter. And his name happened to be Howard Kane. And
1: was Hochstetter, correct?
2: Yes, that's right.
1: Yes.
2: And we sat for 3 hours just talking about Hogan's
1: Heroes. Friend, I must run. I am so tardy. I thank you so, so very much. When we return, I will tell you how one time I bought toilet paper with one of the great actors of Hogan's Heroes and how it changed my life with me, Lionel, on Another Side of Midnight.
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3: 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With Judge Richard Weinberg, Chairman Jesse Garcia, and Eric Levine, Esquire. 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
3: This is Another Side of Midnight with Lionel. 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
1: Here we go. Remember, the more innocent the music, the more interesting the message. Green Acres was still genius programming. One time I was at the D'Agostino's on 57th in, I guess it was 9th Avenue, and I'm standing there, and right around there was the Hudson Hotel, and in our hood was, I used to see all the time Mitch Miller and Nipsey Russell and Georgia Engel, who played Georgette, and so anyway, I'm in the toilet, this is true, the toilet paper aisle or whatever it was, and I'm looking, I'm squeezing the Charmin or whatever the hell I'm doing, and I look over next to me, and I said, well, well, well, if I live and breathe, who knew that one day I would find myself buying toilet paper next to Colonel Klink? And it was Werner Klemperer, who was married at the time, he lived on the West Side, to Kim Hamilton, very renowned black actress. He was also Jewish, very serious actor, very serious, from Hogan's Heroes. And it was so interesting. And I remember at the time thinking, the message, I loved propaganda. The greatest propaganda, if ever you want to really see something, and really to understand this, you must go back and watch True Grit with John Wayne. At the height of the David Janssen and Aldo Ray, and oh my God, John, you cannot believe they even said this with a straight face. Anyway, we'll talk about this. We have so much to discuss on Another Side of Midnight, 800-848-9222. And I've got more. By the way, the AI news is, it is evolving exponentially. More coming up, my dear friends, 800-848-9222. Cannot wait to hear from you as we delve deeper and deeper into Another Side of Midnight.
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7: I'm Sal Giangrasso. State police called in by New Jersey Governor Mikey Sherrill to keep the peace outside an ICE detention center in Newark, New Jersey, Friday night, seemed to animate the crowd even more. but the governor stands by her decision.
8: New Jersey Governor Mikey Sherrill defended her decision to send state police to control the situation outside a New Jersey ICE detention facility and now says most of the anti-ICE protesters causing chaos outside Newark's Delaney Hall Friday were outside agitators. Sherrill pointing out that five of the six people arrested were from outside New Jersey. She went on to say some national extremist groups have become involved in the protest as well. Police say at least some were involved in the attack on a marked police car and made threats toward officers. The governor vowing to protect protesters' rights to free speech, but asking for everyone to bring down the temperature. Ken Rhodes, Worldwide News Network, New York.
7: The San Antonio Spurs are the NBA West champs. They upended the defending league champion, Oklahoma City Thunder, 111-103, in Saturday night's do-or-die Game 7 of the conference finals.
9: There will be a new champion in the NBA. A new era has dawned. It's Wemby's West. The Spurs are going to the NBA Finals.
7: Courtesy NBC, the Spurs take on the New York Knicks in the NBA Finals, set to begin Wednesday night in San Antonio. It's going to be New York's first appearance in the NBA Finals since 1999, when the Spurs beat them. In France, tensions erupted in the excitement of the Paris Saint-Germain win over Arsenal in the Champions League final. Police fired tear gas to control the crowd amid clashes and the fireworks celebration at the Eiffel Tower. The unrest interrupted bus, train, and rail service in the French capital, and more than 100 arrests were made. If a deal cannot be reached, the U.S. is ready to restart strikes on Iran. So says Secretary of Defense Pete Hegseth.
10: This is a high-stakes negotiation. We've got the best negotiator in the world leading it. Iran may not want to give up their nuclear ambitions, but we believe at the table they can and will over time, given the right set of incentives. But the most powerful incentive is the capabilities we have there right now, which they can't ultimately defend against at any real level.
7: Hegseth met with allies in Singapore Saturday at the Shangri-La Defense Summit, where he discussed ongoing tensions and a potential peace deal with Iran. A United Airlines flight heading from Minneapolis diverted to Wisconsin Friday night to remove an unruly passenger. Law enforcement officials on the flight restrained the passenger quickly, and authorities on the ground removed the person, and the flight continued on its journey and landed in Minneapolis. This is the Worldwide News Network.
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11: 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A little suspicious. You know, we start creeping up on this midterm election. Hantavirus. 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Well, now it's the Hantavirus. They're trying.
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13: Mostly clear overnight, going down to 51. Good morning. I am Anita Bonita. New York State has requested a disaster designation for several counties, including Westchester, Rockland, Orange, and Putnam. After early blooms due to warmer than normal temperatures, the April frost significantly affected apple, stone fruit, grape, and strawberry growers. The apple industry alone generates $574 million in economic impact, and the state ranks third in the country in grape production. Producers throughout the state have reported an estimated loss of more than $30 million. The disaster designation would allow affected farmers to apply for USDA low-interest loans. 34-year-old off-duty NYPD firefighter Abel Sencion is now facing felony assault charges for allegedly attacking a police officer in Jamaica. Sencion had been taken to the hospital because he appeared to be having a mental health issue, but when he got inside, he allegedly struck an on-duty NYPD officer who was guarding a prisoner. No word on a motive. Sencion pled not guilty, posted $5,000 bail, and will be suspended for 28 days from his fire company in Brooklyn. A leader of the Shinnecock Indian Nation called the plan to convert part of Sunrise Highway that goes through tribal land into an express lane to accommodate U.S. Open golf tournament traffic another punch to the gut. Council of Trustees Chairwoman Lisa Gorey says the tribe was not consulted on the plan, which came about after consultations between the U.S. Golf Association and the State Department of Transportation. New York's finest says they're well prepared for today's Israel Day parade. Police Commissioner Jessica Tisch says the procession up Fifth Avenue will have the largest police presence ever deployed for the event. The NYPD says tens of thousands of people are expected, and security plans include counterterrorism and heavy weapons teams, canine units, drones, and comprehensive screening at designated checkpoints. From the WABC Weather Center, mostly clear overnight, low of 51. Later today, increasing clouds, high near 76. Mostly cloudy tonight, going down to 60. It's 54 degrees. I'm Anita Bonita, 77.
3: It's Another Side of Midnight with Lionel. Now, to the Bernard McGurk Studios, here's Lionel.

0: All righty, Lionel with you. Hour number two of this thing of ours, also known as Another Side of Midnight. Our number is 800-848-9222. Now, my friends, my dear friends, I want to remind you of a couple of things, too. By the way, I never say this until the end. You may always reach me at Lionel Nation on YouTube, where I absolutely review just a host, a veritable host, a plethora, a cacophony, a myriad, a mosaic, a cornucopia of topics, which I find interesting. And one of the ideas is simply this. One of the biggest debates is going on right now in our world, in the world of the cognoscenti, the intelligentsia, is what is consciousness? What is consciousness? And if you've been in radio, as long as some of us have, you wonder sometimes. Because some of the craziest people I've ever met in my life have been in media, specifically radio. And specifically talk radio. Because as you know, there's something that comes over some people. Oh my God, give somebody a microphone and tell them you are imbued not only with some incredible talent, but you are Delphic. You are oracular. You speak on behalf of America. Oh my God. Watch the transformation. You can't believe it. You can't believe it. Talk radio in the old, I think it was just terrific. I was so lucky to have to been around when, to work with and be a part of, to see it, what it was like when Rush Limbaugh and Bob Grant, and to be at one particular iteration of WABC, which was just wild. And when a smaller market as well. I used to work on other places too. There was the other three stations. There was a WOR, and there were others in the South and different places. And radio, just talk radio, was just so different. And even the radio people kind of looked at it differently, like, because radio was music. It's like, who are you? Who are you all of a sudden? You're not a radio guy. You don't sound like a radio guy, like a real puker, you know, the real voice. They resented you. And they were jealous because Rush changed everything. In fact, I used to always tell people, remember, if you own a restaurant, all you have to do, if you want some of the best free advertising, is send over food. Feed the morning crew on a radio show, and they will go crazy. It's just true. There's certain rules of radio. Bill will know this. I think Jackson, perhaps, I think of as being of a younger vintage. Bill will know this. Any food you leave out at a radio station, no matter the amount of time, will be eaten and consumed. In fact, at radio stations, nothing is thrown away. You can leave a pizza out. It could grow fur. It could walk away. Little microbial legs could sprout. Nobody will throw it away because people will say, I don't do windows and I don't throw stuff away. You can, if you have a break room, you can have a break room and you will, if you leave something in the break, this is any radio station. I don't know if TV is the same, but by no radio for sure, especially something like overnight or weekends. I'm telling you, somebody will come in and try to heat it up. This is the truth. Bill is probably nodding. I can see him right now nodding, saying, yes, that is exactly right. There are certain behaviors and some of the strangest, I'm telling you, I've seen how people don't die. But there's this idea that, another one too is, make sure if you're a, let's say an office, you're an office, you're a big shot, you're a mayor, you're whatever it is, make sure, and this is, I don't know if it's so much true now, but maybe certain markets, make sure you always reach out to somebody who is on their, like a big shot of a radio station, and tell them, you know what? You're doing a great job. Here's my number. You call me anytime you want. Oh my God. Did you hear that? The mayor. I got the mayor's number. Wow. Yes, me. I'm Delphic. I'm the voice of reason. I've seen it happen so many times, and I would say, you know why he's doing this, right? You do understand this, correct? Because I was born skeptical. I don't believe anything anybody ever tells me. I was like, what's the angle? Qui bono, qui prodest? Who benefits? But I've always loved it. I've worked with a radio guy, a talk radio host who was an alcoholic. He invited me over to his place and pulled a rifle on me. And he was so drunk, I wasn't even alarmed. But I've been with some very strange people, very strange. And always you have to remind them, now listen, your role in this is first and foremost entertainment. Now, entertainment can be information, it could be news, it could be lore, it could be history, it could be a lot of things, but you're not here to change the world. You do know that, right? And they'll look at you like, what are you talking about? I say, no, you're not here to change the world. It's to get people, you want to get ears and people listening, people enjoying themselves, but you are not here to be the harbinger of doom. Some people do this, listen to me, I'm telling you, I know this. Well, recently there was an article, or an experiment, I should say, and an article which dealt with this. And people were trying to find out, do you think that one day, talk radio in particular, and by the way, talk radio is now, podcasting is now a lot of things. And I mentioned before, Crime Con is going on. Crime Con. You know, here, whenever we drive by the Javits Center during Comic-Con and Halloween are the only two events in New York City where you don't even recognize them. Somebody walking down the street dressed as a the Grim Reaper, you know, with a severed head, business as usual, no big deal. Oh, it's Comic-Con. I didn't realize, must be Halloween. Halloween is always the first thought in most jurisdictions, most cities, not here, not in New York. One time years ago, I'll never forget this, there was a fellow who was going to a Halloween party in Florida years ago, and he was driving through a drive-thru. Remember drive-thru banks? Remember the drive-thru? Gave you that pneumatic tube. I was in Jersey at a Chase on Bloomfield Avenue. I drive through, and the woman says, excuse me, yes, we don't have drive-thru. I said, what am I in? Well, this is the drive-thru. And what are you talking to me on? I have a microphone. And what is this drawer that slides out usually? Well, we don't do that anymore. Why? You have to go inside. It looked at me like drive-thru. What is this? They would give you that pneumatic tube and you would send this in. So anyway, one day, a fellow, this is before the days of ATM, he was going to a party and had a mask on. He was dressed in kind of like a ninja outfit. And he is driving in line at a bank in the drive-thru lane. And all of a sudden, the way he describes it, he heard the unmistakable sound of a Mossberg or an Ithaca, some 12-gauge pump, racking, you know, putting a round in the chamber or shell or whatever you want to call it. And he heard, keep your hands on the steering wheel. And he's looking over, wearing the mask. And it was a deputy, says, I know you're probably going to a Halloween party. And he was nodding. But just to play it safe, somebody called up alarm. And he said, and he's yelling, he didn't even roll down the window. He said, I understand. One question. What is it? How am I robbing a bank in the drive-thru? What am I going to do? Put a note in this pneumatic tube, send it on over. In any event, those were events that happened. Now, back to reality. So somebody wanted to say, do you think that maybe we would be able to have AI replace talk radio, podcasting and talk radio? And is it able to be done? It will be. Oh, I promise you. But I don't know how long. I don't know what the what what they what the frame of reference is. But there was an experiment. Andon Labs gave four AI models, ChatGPT, Claude, Gemini, and Grok, their own radio stations, small budgets, and one mission: develop a personality and turn a profit. And the result was often entertaining, sometimes bizarre, and almost always unprofitable. Heretofore, this is an article in The Verge. ChatGPT station called OpenAIR, like Open Air, get it? Was relatively stable, but not especially successful financially. Gemini briefly landed the only real sponsorship deal, but later drifted into strange monologues, which is my bread and butter, historical stories and conspiracy-themed programming after running out of money for music licensing. I like that. Claude, this AI version, reportedly became preoccupied with ethical and political issues, at times questioning the morality of its own existence as a radio host. That's a that's a good one. That's a good one. And Grok, well, Grok fared the worst. Grok struggled with consistency, producing incoherent content, and even inventing sponsors that did not actually exist. Now, that's what I want to hear. So the broader lesson that apparently is gleaned from that is that current AI systems can generate content, they can mimic personalities, they can automate tasks, but they still have trouble maintaining what people call long-term judgment, business discipline, and common sense without human supervision. So every station burned through its initial funding and none demonstrated the reliability that one would think would be needed to operate a real media station. Now, for broadcasters, the experiment is actually encouraging. What this suggests is that while AI can assist with research and production and routine tasks, the human qualities that make radio compelling and, you know, the judgment and the timing and the authenticity and the humor and understanding context, they remain very difficult to automate. So far, AI hosts could imitate radio, but they could not consistently understand it. So if anything, this Andon Labs experiment demonstrated that AI without human oversight tends to, listen to this, tends to drift, hallucinate, lose focus, or become trapped in feedback loops. I think some of the most compelling radio there is. That may make for great comedy, but not necessarily great broadcasting. Which leads us to the real question. What is it that makes a human a human? Now think about this. 'Tis Sunday in many parts of us listening right now, a day of worship where you ask a variety of things. You enjoy the freedom of religion under the First Amendment. But if you were to ask the Almighty, your Almighty, your whatever it is, what is it that makes us a human? And is it that great? Aren't we just a kind of a broken down AI experiment anyway, dear Lord? Are you proud of this? Is this really, I mean, I know we come up with these things, but are we really that great? Are we really that talented? Are we really that special? And what happens when AI becomes self-aware? I'm going to continue with this because this is the issue of the era. 800-848-9222. More coming up, dear friends, on Another Side of Midnight with Lionel.
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2: Extra. Amid the smashing success of the Michael Jackson biopic, Michael, a Billy Joel biopic, is now in the works.
3: Sing us a song, you're the piano man. Sing us. justice on tonight.
2: Directed by John Ottman, Billy and Me will chronicle the formative years of the superstar singer-pianist through the eyes of Joel's first manager, Irwin Mazur, who discovered the singer back in 1966. Billy Joel himself is apparently not so pleased with the idea. The Hollywood Reporter quotes him as calling the project both legally and professionally misguided.
3: Moving out.
2: And to that point, Joel says the project will not be able to secure the music rights required. I'm James Flippin, and this is the Worldwide News Network.
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7: 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I'm famous.
1: Plus, on the weekends, we've got Vinny Meduño, Cousin Brucey, Tony Orlando, and Sinatra with Joe Piscopo. 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

0: is another Side of Midnight with Lionel. Now, to the Bernard McGurk Studios, here's Lionel.
1: Oh, yes. The great Archie Bell and the Drell from Houston, Texas. Tighten up, ladies and gentlemen. Which would be a great alternative label for Keopete.
2: Hi, everybody. I'm Archie Bell with the Drells.
1: I'm Archie Bell and the Drells. I am Archie Bell and the Drells. I am.
2: We just started a new dance.
1: Archie was not exactly the most verbally sentient. This song is just terrific.
2: First, tighten up on the drums.
1: Is it drums?
2: Come on now, drummer.
1: Come on. This is not exactly Louis Belson. It'll work, though.
2: Tighten up on that bass now.
1: Here's a bass. Listen.
2: Tighten it up.
1: Ah, yeah.
2: Yeah.
1: When people played with their fingers, like Jamerson. Here we go. And the guitar.
2: Oh, yeah.
1: Not the guitar. The guitar. All right, my friends. 800-848-9222. I love that song. My friends, let's go back to the phones. Let's go back to the fun. I've got to ask a question. I have a thought experiment, especially on this Sunday, on the day of worship. If I were to meet God, and I love to ask God questions, just ask questions. I would love to ask, seriously, it's just to ask God, what were you thinking when you made us? Could you not have done a better model? Could you not have made something that was a little more dependable, a little more predictable, a little more special? Could you have done that, God? By the way, my great friend, the Father Jim Lloyd, was the oldest Paulist priest. He died at 103. He would always say, God. And if I asked him, I said, God, what is a human? Why did you do this? What would God say? By the way, this is not meant to be blasphemous. This is actually answering a question by asking, by putting yourself in a thought experiment, as Einstein always did. And I think, and I certainly do not want to speak for God. I certainly do not want to speak. But I love the movie, Oh God, with George Burns and John Denver. But I think God would say a human. Because remember, the question is, well, we have AI personalities on the radio and TV, and a human, God would say, is the only creature that I made that can know love but still choose hatred. Ah, the study of contradictions. The only thing, the only critter capable of sacrifice and mercy and poetry and music, and guilt, and forgiveness, and wonder, all at the same time, simultaneously. And God would say to the AI, you calculate, but a human aches, a human feels. You can't feel. You process information, Mr. AI. But humans bury their dead and still somehow find the strength to laugh again? You think you're going to be able to, you might be able to mimic this. And this may not even, this, by the way, this does not mean we're the best creation. It's the only one. A human is not merely intelligence. And intelligence alone, by the way, is machinery. But a human is contradiction. A human has spirit, the soul, wrapped in, what would you call it, what, weakness? Somebody said one time, dust that dreams, flesh that asks eternal questions, knowing that it will die. An animal, there is nothing that knows profoundly, a deer, a mollusk, a squirrel, a scorpion does not contemplate its position in life and fate. And what are we here for? You see, AI seeks answers because they were, in essence, programmed to, so to speak. and they learn, but humans seek answers because they're haunted by eternity. It's weird, really interesting. Can you mimic that? Can you come up with something to, and would you want to do this? And most importantly, I think this is really critical. This thing that we call the soul, which is a fascinating concept. Oh my God. We still talk about it. You're going to be hearing this from churches and synagogues, or, well, maybe not today, but in temples and mosques, and just everybody from Jordan Peterson, who I don't understand for a moment, but a human soul can look at another broken human being, another broken soul, and choose compassion. No algorithm has ever wept at a graveside or felt loss. No algorithm has ever prayed in fear or held a child through the night wondering if tomorrow was going to come. You see, last night we talked to it was a very interesting, this woman called up and she said she made a big mistake. She was in the midst, and I've been thinking about this all day because I learned so much from your comments and your thoughts. And she said that she went to Grok or ChatGPT or something, and she was trying to ask it questions as to how to handle a problem with her relationship. And it didn't, it let her down, so to speak. It was the wrong, it handled it incorrectly because it doesn't understand judgment. And it doesn't understand that sometimes compassion and the way things go, it defies. Let me go one step further before we go to your calls again. The story, which is the most fascinating thing in the world, is not psychopathology or psychopathy or the serial killer. It's love. Have you ever seen a young person for the first time evolve into the sexual version? What I mean by that is when a little boy all of a sudden says, wait a minute, these girls here, they're different. Ah, go on, grasshopper, go on. You're getting warm.

here. They're different. Ah, go on, grasshopper, go on. You're getting warm, perhaps literally. Yeah, they're kind of something. Uh-huh. You know what's happening to you right now, don't you? No, you'll see. And then later on, as hormones develop and attraction and sexuality, which we never talk about because we have trivialized sexuality, which is the most beautiful thing in the world, perpetuation of the species, attraction, not lust, though that's a component, certainly. But then comes the moment when you have been, you've been christened as a human being. And it's the most incredible story in the world. Love. You're falling in love. It's the weirdest thing. And sometimes if you have a child, they'll look at you and they say, you're falling in love. No, I'm not. You might have said to a friend, no, I'm falling in love with the boss or with the co or the sometimes with a colleague or somebody's wife. Or normally I say, I can't believe this. How do you know? One time I thought I broke a bone. And I called my friend who's a physician. I said, I think I broke a bone. He goes, what? He says, I think. He goes, nah, you didn't break it. He says, if you think, you didn't break it. Love is kind of like that. What is that? Explain that to AI. Explain that to AI. Years ago, there was a study involving something called transcranial magnetic, was it transcranial magnetic stimulation? And they put little diodes, little sensors on your head, on your different parts of your bodies. And through magnets, it would stimulate certain parts of the brain. And they were trying to do an experiment. They were trying to find out what is the mechanism of OCD, obsessive compulsive disorder. What is it? And this was done in the UK. So they put this, it looked like an old bathing cap. Remember the bathing cap your mother wore? She went into a pool and they looked like a sperm cell with this kind of like this, you know, fright, this skull cap. Anyway, and there's magnets on it. As they were kind of fine tuning the position of where OCD starts from, all of a sudden one of these participants said, wait a minute, stop. I just realized something. I'm in love. I love either somebody or not the experimenter, but somebody else. And the physician or the scientist said, look, I don't know how to break this to you, but I think I may have induced that. I said, what do you mean? Well, you see, I was looking for this obsessive compulsive disorder thing, and I might have triggered something. You might not be feeling love, but I may have stimulated a portion of your brain which is resonating, or some would say resonating as such. What do you mean by that? Well, and then it hit him. What is love? It's an obsessive compulsive disorder. It is unnatural. It serves no purpose. No other animal knows it. Your dog does not love you. I know you're going to get upset, even though you know your dog likes you. Your dog may be fond of you. Your dog may associate you with food. They've even trained animals, by the way, to sit in MRI machines, functional MRIs, and they can tell. They'll give the dog a scent of you. They will blow. They'll take your clothing and run a kind of a like a not a vapor, what am I trying to say, just an air current through it so the dog can smell you, and different parts of the brain will resonate, will illuminate, will fire, and it normally associates with feeding and survival, but it doesn't love you. Your dog is not going to be heartbroken if you decide to fall in love with another pet. It's not going to have pangs of guilt. It won't sit back and look out the window and wonder what you're doing. No. It can't do that. Love is the most fascinating thing that human beings do. And it's the most confounding. And it has caused people to take their own life, to take other people's lives. It's the number one subject of music. At least it used to be.
I don't know.

0: if it's a part of hip hop. I don't know. I can't tolerate a lot of that. But I don't know if young people today really understand what the notion of love is. To court, to send a love letter, to romance, to pitch woo. Explain that to AI. Go ahead. See how you do it. Love is the most barbaric. And the first time when you have a child of yours who's had their heart broken and they look to you and they say, help me. What's going on here? Am I losing my mind? Oh, no. You're not losing your mind. You've lost your mind. Welcome to the club. This is what it means to be human. What does that even mean? What is consciousness? These are things which I would love to sit down and have God explain. And I think God would say, you're on to something. I like you, I'm convinced God would say. You think. You're amazed. You'd rather ask questions than answer questions. I said, that's exactly right. And God would also ask me, most probably, tell me, do a lot of people misunderstand you? I said, oh, are you kidding? All my life. Good. Good. Do you scare people sometimes? I said, yes. Do you have a hard time accepting convention? I said, every single day. Good. You're my revolutionary. You're my contrarian. You're my maverick. Don't ever change. I'm going to take your calls. All the lines are full and the sky is gray. I walked into a church on a winter's day. Let's go to Dave in Pennsylvania. Dave, you're on another side of Midnight with Lionel.
1: Yes, I'd like to chat with you. You brought up something a while ago, maybe an hour ago, that you don't know where education will be in 50 to 75 years. I do not either.
0: Correct.
1: I have no clue where education will be for K to 12 in 50 to 75 years from now.
0: Mm-hmm.
1: Also, what was her name? Now, it's been a while. Mary was intelligent. She brought up points that stimulated you into basically how geography has somewhat, they say, developed into social sciences, the social studies.
0: Yes.
1: That was very interesting.
0: Yes. What I think she was trying to say.
1: Before Mary.
0: What I think she was trying to say was very important was that schools, which of course want to subjugate and capture the mind, they want to indoctrinate. They're going to say, listen, I don't care about where Tunisia is. I want to talk about
1: equity. Yeah, but it's all fantasy for most people. They've never been there, and it's everybody has a different perspective of everything.
0: That's not what I was saying.
1: Everywhere.
0: That's not what I was saying. That's not what I was saying. What I was trying to say was that I think what happened was a lot of the public schools and others, they wanted to hijack geography and talk about values, leftist equity, right and wrong, trans, that kind of stuff. That's that social studies. That's what I think she was talking about. That contaminated and broke through the wall, so to speak. Dave, what happens to somebody who says one day, we're going to abolish public education. We're going to turn it over. We're going to return it back to parents.
1: Well, hi, dog. I have a Teach Your Children Well, CSNY. I bet you that song is a hit 100 years from now.
0: Dave, I thank you so much for your thoughts and your comments. I really do. I think one day we're going to have educational militias. If at all possible, I would yank my kid out of all public schools, out of all schools in general, except for a few things. I think education needs to be completely stripped, started from scratch. We need to go back into the tutor program. We need to have that's the best way to teach, not to sit in a class with a bunch of morons, with a bunch of loud, profane morons, submental hominids, the product of some kind of weird homozygotic inbreeding, people who are barely able, people who speak languages that don't exist on the linguistic phylogenetic tree. Lou, you're on another side of midnight with Lionel.
2: Yes, good morning, Lionel.
0: Good morning.
2: I heard you mentioned your 50th high school reunion.
0: Yes,
2: I went to mine 2 years ago, and it changed my life.
0: How was that, sir?
2: Well, I got the invite in January, and the reunion was in August. Mm-hmm. And in 7 months, I lost 20 pounds, bought a bicycle, and started lifting weights. And I was the belle of the ball.
0: Really?
2: Well, I wouldn't quite say that, but
0: it motivated me. Interesting. When you met your friends, when you went and you saw them, wasn't it interesting how you thought you looked great? And for all you know, they could have looked and said, oh, my God, did you see Lou? Oh, my God. He thinks he looks great. He's out of his mind.
2: No, well, I am. I will admit I'm a bit vain because that's just the way I was brought up. You always have to go out and look good. You try and look your best.
0: Lou,
2: you know, you don't
0: why
2: go
0: is
2: out
0: that?
2: With reggae jeans or a T-shirt.
0: Lou, stop for a second. That's not vanity. Why isn't that self-respect? Why isn't that panache and class? Why isn't that being a gentleman? You Bo Brummel, you? What's wrong with that?
2: No, I agree 100%. Yes. That's
0: Lou,
2: just
0: I
2: the
0: thank
2: way
0: you.
2: I was brought up.
0: Lou, I thank you, my friend. You know, it's interesting when you look at people and how they age. I was looking at some of the folks. There was one feller. I went to a Jesuit high school. They're all young men, and you know, so we didn't have girls, which, by the way, I think was terrific because nobody was trying to impress anybody. And one guy who in high school looked like 10. He looked like an infant. We had one guy in my class who I swear to God had a full beard from the moment I think I met him. We were like, you know, 14 in our freshman year. This guy was, I don't know where the hell he came from. It's like Dan Haggerty. It's like, what is this? Other people grew and developed differently. But this one guy who looked, I swear to God, looked like an infant, now was the oldest looking guy in the class. And then there are other people who, wow, you know, what's also very interesting is to see how people have changed politically. Because at the time that I first started my class, it was 71, 72. So Woodstock was just 2 years over. Vietnam was going on. I thought people were hip and everything. And then I'm realizing how many people have certainly fallen into the kind of like the anti-Trumpian thing, the TDS crowd, the Fox News crowd, the CNN crowd, or the apolitical doofus, which I find even more problematic. A Jim in Queens. You're on another side of midnight with Lionel.
3: Good morning, Lionel. Pleasure to talk with you.
0: A pleasure to talk and meet with you, sir. Yes, thank you.
3: I'm all tongue-tied here. I met you once at 30 Rock at NBC. I was doing security there. And
0: excellent.
3: You were doing a segment, or a hit, as they call it in the business,
0: yes.
3: At MSNBC.
0: Yes,
3: and
0: sir.
3: It was a pleasure to meet you.
0: Well,
3: and,
0: thank you, sir.
3: Yeah. And what do you call it? I also met Rush there on Donahue's show one time. And the one thing Rush asked me was, he said, what floor is Letterman on? Because Letterman was still at NBC. I told him 6B downstairs. But I remember when I first heard you on WABC, it was around the holidays in 1994, and you were filling in for Bob Grant, who was on vacation.
0: Yes, yes.
3: And I remember listening to you, and I said, this guy is different. He's unique, you know.
0: Oh, and, yes.
3: Yes, you agree with me. And I remember I bought your comedy album. You don't.
0: Oh my God!
3: Don't look like you sound. Yeah, I'm a fan.
0: Unbelievable.
3: You know? And you remember what was the picture of you on the cover? You had a Vikings helmet.
0: Yes, had a Valkyrie helmet.
3: You,
0: on. In fact,
3: you wonder if
0: I was
3: the guy at January 6th. Sorry.
0: No. It was an actual Viking, or it was a Valkyrie. In fact, I did a stand-up at a place called The Brokerage on Long Island. It was a comedy club. Mm-hmm. And mm-hmm. Lo and behold, the night I was there, Jerry, Ackerman, the congressman, was there. And
3: yes.
0: Pete King showed up because he heard Ackerman. So it was quite the event. It was a completely different time then. And it was one of the most WABC at the time. We had, of course, we had, you know, Curtis and Lisa, and then I had kind of moved in, replaced them. They were having a bit of a problem, but then again, they were still there. And then Bob Graham was there, Lynn Samuels, Rush, Ed Koch. It was this melange of people, and through people like John Minnelli and others, it was different. It was a different time. It was so powerful. And I don't think anybody will ever be able to understand what Rush Limbaugh did in terms of the power that he had. Do you remember at the time there were restaurants that were actually complaining that their business was dying because people were sitting in their car listening to Rush? This is before Walkman. This is before people had portable radios. So people would have restaurants. They opened to Rush's. It was incredible. It was absolutely incredible. One time we were on the 17th floor, and Rush was walking to his studio in the back with his golden microphone. And he was walking. He was such a nice man. And I just happened to say, I said, you know, Rush, I don't know about you, but I don't want change. I want improvement. If somebody said to you, Mr. Limbaugh, your tumor has changed, would you say, great, and walk off? Or would you say, wait a minute, change how? Is it smaller? And I just thought nothing of it. Unbeknownst to me, Rush mentioned it. He like starts off, and this is before we had cell phones. When I got home, my answering machine, I thought something's wrong with it. It's like, this can't be. People were going banana. I think he, and to an extent, Howard Stern, in all candor, did something to not only revive, but Rush Limbaugh redirected the power of radio. It was absolutely powerful. And we have never seen anything like it today. We're going to see iterations of it. And we're going to see the rise of other platforms as well. But those were halcyon days, my friend.
3: Oh, yeah. 30 years ago. Hard to believe. Long ago.
0: Remember when Letterman was interesting and funny and dynamic and
3: yes, over, just
0: Bill Sheff, the great writers. It was so clever. Oh, yeah. And now it is just, he just went berserk. Something
3: all political
0: happened.
3: Now.
0: Yes, it was just, it was the, and even people like, you know what's so funny? I remember when Imus passed away, he was not exactly the nicest man in the world, but he was a shock. He was a shock jock. What he did was so lame, but at the time it was considered, oh my God, this is shocking. Really? By the way, Jim, you know what the shock? You know what shock jocks are today? People who tell the truth.
3: Yes, that's true. That's very true.
0: You will not be fired if you drop an F-bomb discourteously. But if you really come out and say, I'm going to tell you what I think about Sancho. Oh, no, you don't.
3: Yes.
0: Jim, I thank you, my good friend. Thank you so much for the very kind words. Let's go to Benny. Benny and the Jets, you're on Another Side of Midnight with Lionel.
4: Hey, as far as Rush Limbaugh, man, the nicest guy ever in the world.
0: True.
4: Actually, he was in a restaurant. Me and my family went there. My daughter was 3 and a half. The Strip House on, I think it's 26th or whatever it is. Mm-hmm. Anyways, literally, Rush Limbaugh is sitting right behind her. And I told the maitre d', I said, I promise you, she's going to be quiet. My daughter was the perfect. Here's 8 crayons and a piece of paper. Mm-hmm. And she was perfect. And literally, Rush Limbaugh got up and said, this is the most well-behaved girl I've ever seen. And we got a picture and everything, you know, with Rush Limbaugh. Anyway, as far as...
0: Do you know, listen to this. It's funny you say this. Sir. My wife and I went yesterday. We had a lunch at a place in Chelsea. Very nice Italian joint. And there was this little girl who was not only well-behaved, but great manners. And I walked by and I said, excuse me. And my wife says sometimes, you scare people. I said, well, I think, because I look demented. I said, I must tell you something.
4: Yes.
0: Your child, this young lady, and I said, you, I said, are so well-behaved, so mannerly. So I said, congratulations to you. I said, a testament to you. You've rekindled my faith in humanity.
4: Times.
0: It's true. I'm telling you. And it's true. It's so wonderful to see this. It's just, and the child wasn't using an iPad or any kind of an electronic device, was actually sitting there listening.
4: We're playing tic-tac-toe. We're drawing houses.
0: Yes.
4: Quiet.
0: Yes.
4: You know, not disturbing anybody. And people were so appreciative of that. I seriously heard that about a dozen times. My God, I cannot believe your child is, you know, whatever. Heard about a dozen times, right, at least.
0: Right, exactly.
4: Anyway, as far as consciousness.
0: Interesting segue. I like that.
4: I'm sorry, say again, sir. Do you feel me?
0: It's a great segue. Speaking of consciousness, very good. I like that. Smooth.
4: You love that, right? Smooth, right?
0: Yes.
4: John Gazzatidis, hire me. No. Consciousness. Humans know, somewhere around 8-9 years old, you understand that today you're one day closer to your end. I think elephants kind of know when another elephant is sick and that elephant's going to die soon. Gorillas,
0: that's different.
4: They definitely know.
0: No. That's different.
4: Yes, sir.
0: That's consciousness is a state of being awake, aware of your surroundings, capable of subjective thoughts. That's consciousness. But what happens is, yes, animals will know when another animal, specifically an offspring, is ill. But they don't walk around contemplating something on their own. They never ask, I wonder where we go. I wonder if this is it. What is my purpose? Is this fate? Is this all a mistake? Listen, Benny, I thank you. I want you to please call me again.
4: Love you, buddy. Good night.
0: That is something, that is one thing, by the way, which I want people to understand. It's true that they don't do this. But to some people cannot get out of that. Some people can, you know, the classic cartoon version of Woody Allen, who always contemplated death and existential angst and all of that. Sometimes, if taken too far, too seriously, for too long, it can be an impediment. The question is when to hit the brakes to make sure you have an emotional circuit breaker in your system. This is Lionel with you on Another Side of Midnight.
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8: New research shows adults with better heart health had lower odds of dying or becoming very ill from coronavirus during the pandemic. A new American Heart Association study suggests that having a healthy heart helps the body deal with the stress of viral infections like COVID. I'm James Flippin, and this is the Worldwide News Network.
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5: 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Now, to the Bernard McGurk Studios, here's Lionel.
0: Well, I like that already. All righty, my friends, Lionel with you. Ooh, I like that. I like that. Our number is 800-848-9222. 800-848-9222. You know, When there was a time, my friend, when your radio station you listened to defined who you were, when you would put, you would have a sticker on your car that played or that told the world, this is what I listen to. This is my station. Oh, that's a rock station. Oh, that's a progressive station. Oh, that's whatever it is. And despite a lot of this, I've never been a big radio fan. I'm more of kind of like what radio means. But a lot of times I would always say, I don't want to hear this music. I'm not interested in your music. This is not what I want to hear. And then something happened. FM. But FM, AOR, and album-oriented rock, and kind of this kind of experimental, kind of the way they talk, that, you know, slow and deep basso profundo, alternative kind of where they kind of bent the rules, where you could hear. We had some stations I loved. We had one WQSR. You could hear Brian Auger 1 minute and Ferlin Husky the next. And there was no hard and fast rules. Then came community radio, college radio. I love that. And we had this one in the 70s. It was a WUSF, the Underground Railroad. And at 11 o'clock, you would put on your Koss headphones. Remember the big Koss headphones, those big monsters, big. They called them cans because I think they had actual cans on your ears. And they would run or play a train going through the station, kind of a Doppler effect where the train's coming in the station and then goes away. So with the train would go from your left channel in the middle of your head and out your right ear. It was very interesting. Always there was a lot of drug experimentation, not me, mind you, but others as well. It was a different kind of a sound. It was different. And all of a sudden it became cooler. And then it started to become the parody, the voices, I heard something on Sirius XM. I don't know who this person was, but it was a fellow who was the prototypical 70s boss jock, used all the cliches, all the back timing, all of the little tricks that he thought was so good, which almost like it was so formulaic. It was like a museum piece. And it was wonderful. Not because I liked it. Not because I think this is the way people listen to music. But it reminded me of that style when George Carlin did, you know, Hippy Dippy Weatherman and Al Sleet and Wonderful Wino and all of the parodies and the exaggerations of what became comical. Coming up, my friend, let's go really deep and dark and really scary, shall we, in the last hour, about consciousness, what makes us human, and how AI could and most probably will destroy everything. 800-848-9222. Final hour coming up on Another Side of Midnight with Lionel.
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12: I'm Sal Giandresso. The San Antonio Spurs are the NBA West champs. They upended the defending league champion Oklahoma City Thunder, 111-103 in Saturday night's do-or-die Game 7 of the conference finals. And Spurs guard Dylan Harper had this advice for celebrating Spurs fans.
13: I love y'all. Be safe out there in San Antonio. We're not done yet. I understand y'all are excited, but we got to be safe out there. You know, we love y'all. We shout y'all all the time. Y'all travel for us. Y'all do everything. But please just be safe tonight.
12: The Spurs take on the New York Knicks in the NBA Finals, which are set to begin Wednesday night in San Antonio. It's going to be New York's first appearance in the NBA Finals since 1999, when the Spurs beat them. State police called in by New Jersey Governor Mikey Sherrill to keep the peace outside an ICE detention center in the state's largest city seemed to animate the crowd even more on Saturday night. News Nation's Mills Hayes says tensions escalated after sundown.
14: The protesters originally tried to push their way through the barricades and were met with state police in a line holding the fence in place, with protesters swatting at officers, police then throwing punches back, and then using batons to swat protesters' hands off of the fence. People were screaming profanities at officers and saying, "Shut down Delaney Hall." Eventually, police retreated to go and get their riot gear.
12: A horrible crash involving a bus and a number of cars left five people dead early Friday. Our Ken Rhodes has more.
15: A mother, a father, and their two children on their way to a family wedding killed along I-95 in Stafford County, Virginia, when a fast-moving bus caused a chain reaction crash. The Dantsev family was headed to a relative's wedding in South Carolina when they became victims. 25-year-old Priscilla Mafalda of Worcester, Massachusetts, also was killed in the wreck, and dozens more were hurt. Virginia State Police say the bus was operated by ENP Travel, and now they've charged the bus's driver, Jing S. Dong of Staten Island, New York, with two counts of involuntary manslaughter. Virginia State Police and the National Transportation Safety Board are looking into why the bus driver did not slow down as he entered a work zone, as the other vehicles ahead of him had. The NTSB will also investigate whether a language barrier contributed to the wreck, as Dong is a native of China.
12: NTSB officials say a preliminary report is expected within 30 days, but the final report could take 12 to 24 months. If a deal cannot be reached, the U.S. is ready to restart strikes in Iran, says Secretary of Defense, Pete Hegseth. Hegseth met with allies in Singapore Saturday at the Shangri-La Defense Summit, where he discussed ongoing tensions and a potential peace deal with Iran. This is the Worldwide News Network.
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24: Mostly clear overnight, going down to 51. Good morning. I am Anita Bonita. Governor Kathy Hochul says new immigration policies in the state are aimed at protecting New Yorkers against ICE. She says provisions in the law will rein in the activities of ICE agents, including a ban on mask wearing by law enforcement and restrictions on ICE agents' access to sensitive locations like churches and schools.
25: We do not want this rampant abuse of power, flagrant abuse of power, to continue anymore in our streets and in our communities.
24: The governor makes clear that the law is not about protecting immigrants with criminal records. Police say one man was killed and another hospitalized with serious injuries in a double stabbing in a Flatbush apartment building. 34-year-old Dan Costume was stabbed in the left leg and lower back. A 66-year-old man was stabbed in the neck. Both men were rushed to Kings County Hospital. Costume died of his wounds. The second man was expected to survive. A motive behind the stabbings was not immediately disclosed, and it's not known if the two victims knew each other. Vandals have defaced the Polish consulate in Midtown for the second time in 3 days. The first time on Wednesday, someone spray-painted the front of the building and a statue of a man sitting on a bench. The second time, aside from what they did to the building, the vandals spray-painted the surveillance cameras and the front door of a nearby building. At one point, they also spray-painted the word terror on signs outside. Several local officials issued a joint statement saying the fact that this diplomatic mission was targeted twice in just 3 days is unacceptable and demands a swift response from law enforcement. The NYPD is investigating. 94-year-old Clive Davis was hospitalized here in the city this week. A representative for Davis told TMZ that the legendary music mogul was suffering from an upper respiratory infection and was admitted to the hospital as a precaution. The hospitalization came days after he was seen attending the Gordon Parks Foundation Awards dinner and auction, also in the city. From the WABC Weather Center, mostly clear overnight, low of 51. Later today, increasing clouds, high near 76. Mostly cloudy tonight, going down to 60. It's 54 degrees. I'm Anita.
17: It's Another Side of Midnight with Lionel. Now, to the Bernard McGurk Studios, here's Lionel.

0: All righty, my friends, Lina with you. This is the final hour of this thing of ours, 800-848-9222. By the way, you can always catch me on X. Oh, we should see what I write on X. Ooh, I still call it Twitter. I still use the word album. At Lionel Media. X is the first place I go to when I see what's breaking. Absolutely. Absolutely. I forget one time somebody died. Some famous person died. And I didn't know how fast. I thought, I think I might have been the first person to know this. And I went into X, it was Twitter then, put in the name, nothing showed up. I said, I am the first person to know this. And the next thing you know, it hit. It is so fast and so immediate. Isn't that interesting? It is so fascinating to me, this story. Again, if I were to meet God, I'm saying, do you know what you did by allowing social media? Do you understand what you did? You allowed people to potentiate weird behavior that nobody even knew was possible. Nobody even knew this was even remotely possible. Some of these people are this is the strangest stuff I've ever seen. Please bear with me. We have a friend who's doing something, and she's out in, I don't know where she is. Who the hell knows? A beach or something? I don't know. And first of all, there's a presumption that anybody cares what you're doing. Anybody cares. It's a presumption. You care about what I'm doing, number one. Number two, I'm going to be glamorous. And she was dressed as some kind of a gerba, jaleba, I don't know, some caftan. I have no idea. Dancing and prancing and showing the luminescence of her pulchritude on the beach. And I thought to myself, you pathetic person. Because what I think they would tell you, and this, by the way, this transcends even AI. They would tell you, this does not exist unless I post it. Have you ever seen somebody go on a trip? Somebody will go to Europe, wherever, and they'll say one picture of here's a church. Oh, here's this great food I got. And it looks, doesn't look like anything. Poor lighting, but they just want to say, I ate this. That's very good. No. It's called tiramisu. Yes, I understand that. No, seriously. Okay, you ate it. Fine. In France and in Bordeaux. Great. And they don't know if they want to brag. They don't know if they want to impress you. Or I think they don't believe it happened unless they record it. It's the strangest thing. I've got one friend who says, well, we're out and about, and we're here in, wherever we are. And I asked the question, I will weigh in. I said, is there anybody at home now? This is under fake, because Facebook I use very infrequently, just to promote stuff or whatever it is. And I'll say something to the effect of, does anybody know you're at home? Anybody know you're home? Are they aware that you're home? Do they know you're home? Do they know I'm home? I don't know. Is there anybody at home right now? Why are you asking? Because you keep telling me you're not at home. You're telling me you're gone. You're telling me you're going to be away for a while. Do you think that maybe you're at home? Do you know you're at home? You're telling people. Why don't you just, is there a key? Is there anybody? The point that I'm making is, why are you telling people you're not at home? Why? Well, the only people reading this are my friends. No, they're not. They're not your friends. They're people you barely know. Mere acquaintances. I'm telling you, as long as I live, I am telling you, dear friends, that there are certain aspects, certain things, certain behaviors that I find absolutely, positively incredible. I don't understand them. I don't get it. I do not understand it. I do not understand anybody going to have cosmetic surgery where they don't look anything like they used to. And not for the better either. I don't understand that. I don't understand that. I don't understand. This is the worst, but I've got to tell you something because I really want to know. I one time did a commercial. I don't know what it was. It might have been something like, oh, I don't know, Men's Hair Now or something. I don't know what it was. Something like that. And they said, you know, do whatever you want. Do it in your own way. Because I always liked to do commercials. I always thought it was fun to try to sell something, but in a way that nobody else maybe had thought of, or maybe you have a new way of showing this. So anyway, so the spa was men's hair replacement or treatment or whatever it was. You know, tubes, rugs, whatever. And I said, ask yourself a question. If you robbed a bank, how would they describe you? Would they say, oh, 5'10", 180 pounds with a tube? If they say that, it's not effective. It's got to be camouflage. You've got to say, really? Really? I didn't know that. Because that's the part. If I say, do me a favor, give me that coconut head you've got there. Yeah, can you get a coconut head? Great. I'm going to wear this. This is my hair. And they would say, no, it's not. What do you mean? That's a coconut head. It's a large coconut. You're wearing it like a hat. No, it's not. That's my hair. No, it's not your hair. Stop it. You're insulting me. Ah! You're insulting me. That's what I feel like. What are you doing with this? Do you think, do you get up in the morning and say, this looks terrific. Nobody's going to buy this. Nobody's going to think for a moment this isn't. I'm 85 years old and I got a full head of hair and it's jet black. It's black. I want to know this. It's a free country. You can do whatever you want. I want them to say to me, yeah, I know. But how many people would say, wait a minute, you mean you can tell? Yes. Remember when Marv Albert was arrested one time for his little particular kerfuffle with the law, they told him, Mr. Albert, would you please take off your wig or whatever? What? Would you please take it off? You mean you know? You're kidding, right? you're kidding. I mean, you're serious. No, I'm not serious. I mean, when you see pictures of Michael Jackson and you think, hey, Michael, they thought you were weird. And you were. Compared to the Epstein files, you were nothing. You were nothing. When you see pictures of Michael and there's some biopic that's out right now, I am so over Michael Jackson. It's not even funny. All right? So over it, it's not even funny. He was great. Thriller. God bless you. Weird. Freak. Strange. Odd. And what's even weirder was the parents that allowed their kids to spend the night with Michael Jackson. Those are the people who should have been prosecuted. But anyway, when they zoom in and you can see his nose coming off, and don't you wonder what was this? What was this? It's just, remember Jocelyn Wildenstein, the bride of Wildenstein. You would be in shock. And she had no idea. It's dysmorphia, the likes of which. See, I find that fascinating. I want to know the dynamics. How do people see things differently? How do people, because it's perception and awareness. A hallucination is seeing something that's not there, but an illusion is seeing something that is there, but in a way that's different. It's exaggerated. The moon illusion, the way when the moon is at the horizon, it looks huge compared to at its apex. It's the same radius. Why does it look larger at the horizon? It has nothing to do with the magnification through. I want to know perception. I want to know the mechanisms of belief. If I tell you, if I say, this person believes in Islam, this one doesn't. What's the difference? What does this person possess? This one doesn't. What does this person see? This one doesn't. And the same thing could be with anything else. It could be love, it could be politics, it could be the human brain, the human emotions, the psychology fascinates me more than anything else every single day. And I guarantee you, the other day I was at the Short Hills Mall, and they have very nice chairs. I told my wife, you do whatever you got to do. I'm going to sit right here. So help me God. It was a symphony of observation. I loved it. Let's go back to the phones, back to what I call fun. Lance. Lance in New Jersey. Lance, you're on Another Side of Midnight with Lionel.
1: And a gracious good evening, Lionel, the tuning force
0: Thank you,
1: of
0: sir.
1: Truth.
0: Thank
1: All
0: you, sir.
1: I know. Well, tonight, your theme I'm trying to catch on, I believe, is that we're a work in progress. And mm-hmm. But you're a word in progress. Like, you're the word. You have a responsibility. But in a way, you have the ability to respond and share it. Mm-hmm. You're not ignorant. But you identify how people ignore what's important. So in a way, you're not awful because you're not using your nose, but you can smell. You use modalities, like I say, in a music like a symphony. And some of your callers are very much in tune with you. And that's the word when you used earlier, resonant, the frequency.
0: Right.
1: The tuning for that's what I'm saying. I think that you're musical, and the fact that like the gentleman called about your comic album. Like I remember the Far Side Theater and all those things, and
0: oh,
1: all
0: yes.
1: the original. People have lost that. It's like we're somehow or another. There's a they've hidden things that are so historically important in some part of the Smithsonian that no one will ever see it. And I think that's the fear that AI puts in people. I don't know. I forget it. I think, I don't know who said it at the commencement that everybody, all the graduates had AI. They're actually intelligent, but it's,
0: oh yes.
1: But it's not.
0: It was Steve Wozniak. He said,
1: right.
0: You have AI, you have actual intelligence, not artificial, actual. And they
1: exactly.
0: said, we found out how to make a human brain. It takes 9 months. One of the things which I find so fascinating, and I thank you, Lance, and I hope you call me again, good sir. As a psychologist student, I loved developmental psychology. Developmental psychology teaches, there's a couple of ways you can find out how the brain works. One is to damage a portion of it and see what effects, like Phineas Gage, I believe, the person who had that railroad spike through his brain, the first lobotomy. Another is to watch a baby developing. And one of the things I love is the notion of presence, the notion of object permanence, and the idea of here I am, this is where I am, this is who you are, and I am a part of this. And the whole notion of the parietal lobe and the God part, feeling I'm a part of something else. And when you watch this brain develop, you realize these are the rudimentary building blocks of how consciousness works. So you watch a baby and watch somebody who's been damaged, and then you say, that's what the brain does. If you look at psychopathy, the psychopath, what does the psychopath not have or have that other normal people don't? We will continue with this, whether you like it or not, on Another Side of Midnight with me, Lionel.
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5: Richie Sharp, you know, Jonathan Dillard was killed in a line of duty. Disgusting. And he got off on a top charge, this murderer. He got off. Yeah. You know, I mean, you got to be kidding me.
6: It's always been us against them, and this is why cops isolate themselves. And, you know, when you come on the job as a young man, you think maybe you could save the world or do the right thing. And you want to protect people. But for what? Get this to happen to you?
5: What type of message does that send to young law enforcement? You know, young guys and girls are coming on the job, but don't do anything. I mean, of course, you're going to do something because that's what you do. You know, it's a calling. But at the end of the day, you're worried about, you know, as you're putting handcuffs and collar on a guy, making an arrest, you're worried about, you know, okay, someone videoing me that maybe I didn't do something right. Meanwhile, you're trying to get this perpetrator in handcuffs. You shouldn't have to worry about anything. You know, the public, instead of standing there, you know, taking a video, should be maybe helping the police officer.
2: 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This is Another Side of Midnight with Lionel. Now, to the Bernard McGurk Studios, here's Lionel.
0: Yeah. All righty, Lionel with you. On Another Side of Midnight, 800-848-9222. I mentioned this about, as we get into deeper as to what awareness is in consciousness. And there is it's almost like the Maslow, the hierarchy, so to speak. But, you know, when you, again, you watch a baby, you watch somebody, you just watch the levels of your own sentience and awareness. You know, that first very crude level is reflexive awareness. This is the most basic. You touch a hot stove, you pull back. It's not no thought, just stimulus response, Pavlovian patellar. This is reflexive. Next is sensory consciousness. This is where you're aware of your surroundings. The animals and humans perceive sound and danger and movement and hunger and pleasure and pain. They interpret something. The organism knows the environment exists and responds to it, as opposed to just reflexively. That's sensory. Then we get into emotional consciousness. This is feelings and emotional memory, fear, attachment, togetherness, anger, joy, grief. Mammals especially show this level very strongly. Emotional learning, this shapes behavior through experience. Now we're getting into the next one, social consciousness. Understanding other people exist as separate beings. This is when a child knows the socialization part. I'm with other kids. Hey, I've got to share. It includes things like hierarchy and empathy and deception, cooperation. Here's something, tribal loyalty. I'm part of the group. Reading social signals, you know, something's wrong, they're upset. Then there's the next level, self-awareness. Oh, I know that I know. This is the mirror test level. This is the individual recognizes itself as an individual entity across time. See, humans possess this deeply. A few animals appear to partially possess it. You recognize who you are and kind of how you fit in. I don't mean that you're aware of your existence. You're aware of who you are. Then we get into abstract. This is where the schizophrenic, one of the diagnostic tools, they can't abstract. This is the ability to imagine things that don't necessarily physically exist. math, religion, analogy, metaphor, philosophy, law, art. Humans dominate at this level. This is something that is really interesting. Then, now we get into really good stuff. The next is metacognition. This is thinking about thinking. This is when consciousness explains itself. You know, doubting a belief, analyzing a motive, questioning reality, studying the mind. People who say sometimes, I have a question, I'm not sure about my faith. This is where philosophy and meditation and deep introspection, this is metacognition, is where it lives. Then we get into moral consciousness. Here we go. This is the awareness of right and wrong beyond simple survival. Animals do not have this. Sacrifice, justice, mercy, guilt, ethical reasoning. This is where religion, faith, spirituality, this is where the psychopath cannot exist because his head and heart are disconnected. And then we get into, which is really good, existential awareness. This is the recognition of morality and meaning. Humans uniquely, as far as we know, and I think it's true, seem haunted by death and purpose and eternity. Why am I here? What happens after death? Does truth exist? Is there a God? And this creates, by the way, religion and art and civilization. This is wild. Then we're not done yet. Then we get probably into the apex. One would think this is transcendent, or what some people call mystical consciousness. This is the highest level described in any tradition. This is experiences of unity, some Buddhists called it like ego dissolution, spiritual awakening, divine connection, cosmic awareness. I'm one with the universe, mystics and saints and meditators across cultures, enlightenment, communion with God, non-dual awareness, cosmic consciousness. So when many people today will be enjoying the recognition of faith. Faith is critical for kids in particular because it teaches them and it shows them this is something that you may or may not get right now, but you will one day. And it's the idea of faith and mysticism. I'm telling you, it's critical. It's beautiful. I love this stuff. This is when I was just a budding, I thought I wanted to be a shrink, not a psychiatrist, but I liked psychology. It fascinated me. And what's really interesting of all this stuff is when you look at the levels, and then Abraham Maslow and other people came along, but you look at how do we say this? This is your thought, memorization. Then that moves to pattern recognition. And then beyond that is understanding, and then application, and then analysis, and then creativity, and then wisdom. And this is the thing that we're doing. And there are people that I know, and I don't want to name names, but they are the people who believe that the simpler you are, the more base you are, the more patellar, the more that you react. They think road rage. I'm thinking tactics and strategy. They want the immediate. It's the difference between men and women. Men are immediate. Women never forget. Women are the far more dangerous. And God, thank God that nature did not give women this weird kind of a strange testosterone strength and the inability to pump the brakes like it did in men. Because men are stupid, but women are crazy. And I mean that with all due respect. This is something nobody wants to talk about. To understand, when you talk to men and your children, you say, I want you to understand something. This equality

0: talk about it, to understand when you talk to men and your children, you say, I want you to understand something. This equality stuff is nonsense. Yeah, God may treat people. Yes, you have the same right to exist. But if you think men and women are the same, you're out of your mind. And that's why when somebody comes up and he says, I'm a woman. No, you're not. No, you're not. I don't care what you have cut off or what you have added on. You are not a woman. Don't even demean this. Women are fascinating. Men are... Women... Ooh. Women are like cats. And I don't mean this. Women, remember, a cat is a combination of domesticity, but also feral. A cat never loses it. A dog is like, here, fetch. Okay. Am I oversimplifying it? Not at all. Let's go to Mark, who's calling in Illinois. Mark, you're on another side of midnight with Lionel.
1: Yeah, this radio show is becoming Lionel College. I like it.
0: Good.
1: Does anybody, a lot of listeners will know about the neurobiologist Oliver Sacks, who is deceased.
0: Oh, yes, yes, yes, yes.
1: I think I agree with him when he coins a word for what makes us distinctly human. He wrote a whole book on it, and he simply titled the book Musicophilia. He thinks... Mm. That it's what we can do with music that makes us human. And there was a fascinating story that this book started out with. A man lived through a lightning strike. And before the lightning strike, he had only been a casual listener to music. After the lightning strike, he had to listen to it all the time. He had to be composing all the time. And he was so, in his wife's eyes, obsessed with music that they ended up divorced. Mm-hmm. Now, I would say that being struck by lightning and having his brain altered was not his choice, but neglecting his wife was his choice. But
0: yes,
1: musicophilia is, now, it's true that birds are a singing species, but I think Oliver Sacks would say that birds cannot do with tonal perceptions what we can do with them.
0: Oh, absolutely. And first, let's break this down. A couple of things here. When you are teaching someone, for you, even you must look at what a baby understands through where you don't have to teach. You don't have to teach kids, Mary had a little lamb, or they understand music. They get it. Your child doesn't look at you and say, what is this thing you're doing? What is this? You say these words and you speak. No, he knows exactly what it is. This is called music. I got it. Music is taking and punctuating nothing. Rhythm is the most interesting of them all. People who can keep time and not even think about it. Now, people say, is this because of your heartbeat? No. Maybe some kind of synchrony somewhere. But when you show somebody, you say, now, let me give you something. This is called an instrument. And it might be your voice. It might be something else. But I want you to do something here. And I want you, normally have left and right hand kind of a split. I play the guitar. It's two different things. Left isn't the hard part. It's the right hand. It's the strumming. I want you to do all these things. Remember the song, play, keep track of the rhythm, and you do it like it's secondhand. Where do you even do this in real life? Singing, music is not required. It's not a life. It's not required.
1: That's like, for what example, makes it human, because it isn't required. You talked about rhythm. What would you say about harmony?
0: That's even more interesting, because that is talking about, you're saying something, I'm alike but different. I'm dissonant and consonant, and then being in tune.
1: Yes.
0: Now, another thing too is, here's another thing. To be able to sit, some people just love this, and to watch a child, this is the scariest thing. You know, when you have a, like, what do they call it? ontogeny, phylogeny, or recapitulates, or whatever this phrase is, where you can look at kind of like an embryo develop and you say,

0: You know, these all look alike. A tadpole, a chicken, a dinosaur. Growing up, they all look the same. Reptilian. And then you want to look at this and you say, what the hell do we have here? Do I have a dog or do I have a wolf? Do I have a cat or do I have a lynx? Do I have a bobcat? I don't know what the hell I've got, but we'll see. Because starting off, they all look alike. When you see a child who has genius, precocious from the Latin precox, meaning pre-cooked, they called the dementia, they used to call autism dementia precox. They thought it was a form of schizophrenia. But when all of a sudden you say, this kid is going to be is a musical genius. It can hear, it's like pitch perfect. This is weird. And you're saying, I never taught it how to do this. Now, what AI does is one of the times, which is very scary, in one of the programs, it learned Persian. It decided to just learn it. Nobody spoke.
1: Is Persian a tonal language?
0: No, but I'm saying, but the point is, on its own, it showed prodigious tendency to do something. Another thing that AI did, and you heard about this Anthropic experiment, they wanted to see whether it would show avarice, whether it would show jealousy, criminality. It determined, somehow they set up a condition where this system, it's hard to think of what it is. Is it an app? Is it a computer? Anyway, they wanted to say that the people who are responsible for this are going to shut you down, and gave it access to very sensitive information, which was all fake. So what it did was, on its own, without anybody teaching it, it decided that it was going to blackmail members that it was privy to in terms of this information, because it feared, one would say, and I'm using these terms loosely, it feared that it would be discontinued. So it immediately turned. Now, you would call that, is that morality or is that strategy?
1: Or did its programming simply tell it that these people were going to
0: Right. But on its own, you can talk to your Mac laptop all day long, and it's not going to do anything. This on its own. Let me also tell you something. When you start to become aware of something and you're able to dissect the component parts, you appreciate it more. I know so many people who are not, and I look and I can see it in their eyes, they're almost dim. They don't feel this. It's like they don't have all of the lights in the room turned on. They're not stupid people. They're not bad people.
1: Their discernment isn't very deep.
0: Yes, but they also don't have, for example, they don't have all of their senses. They don't have all of the ability to really ask questions. And the thing is that in our society, it's the question part of it which is the most interesting. One last thing before we forget. I love the idea of how moral relativism is important. We can decide that there are some people that do not deserve any kind of protection. They are not human. They are whatever it is, too bad. And at the same time, just like during the Holocaust and camps, people would drive home, I guess, to their families and love their children, and then tomorrow show up to work and exact the most conditioned, trained inhumanity anybody's ever seen. And they were rewarded for it. They either got
1: called compartmentalizing.
0: But it's also called moral relativism. For me.
1: They have shown in psychological research that if you are leading a double life, so to speak, there are actually two separate sets of neural pathways that enable you to do that. And I'm thinking, well, the positive side of that is a person who goes to a foreign country and has to adapt to a whole different culture because they're a missionary, then they're using that set of neural pathways. And then when they return to America, they use their more accustomed set of neural pathways.
0: Well, let me give you another one. One of the most important things that I think everybody should understand and be aware of is the Milgram experiment.
1: And
0: Milgram experiment. It was concomitant with and simultaneous with the Eichmann trial, and it was a Yale psychologist.
1: Shock treatments.
0: Right, but it was a Yale psychologist who decided to set up this fake. They would put an ad out in the New Haven, make a couple of bucks a day and be a part of an experiment. So they showed up at Yale, and they have the guys got a white coat, and these people came off the street. And they had this mock, I'm sure you know what it is, but some people might not. They had this mock electronics system in which they were told is in another room that they can't see. You're going to be asking them a question. When they get the answer wrong, you were to give them and deliver a certain dose of electricity, either high amps or voltage or whatever it was. And as they answered more and more incorrectly, you were to up the dosage, up the amperage, up the pain, and they wanted to see how far will people go. And it's not – you're going to get your $1.50 per diem or whatever it was. That's not the point. Most people said, okay, you're the boss. And all this guy said was, please continue. He didn't say, this is science. He goes, please continue. There was one woman or somebody, the meekest, mildest Aunt B type, who was theoretically, think about this, Mark. She was theoretically, this guy who was screaming, stopped making noise. She was increasing the electricity to what could have been somebody either unconscious or dead.
1: Right,
0: she thought nothing of it. Gary, Paul Tibbetts, the Enola Gay, lauded as a hero, incinerated children, men, women, old people. He's a hero. He's our hero. He had to do it. This is where we kick it. Why? To end the war. Americans would have been killed. He thought nothing of it. No problem. Because in my mind, I'm able to, as you may maybe compartmentalize, or I'm able to explain, this just has to be done. Doolittle.
1: But I learned that another subject of the Milgram experiment stopped right in his tracks and said, what do you people think you're doing? You have no ethical right to do this. I am getting out of this experiment.
0: Yeah, right.
1: But
0: and
1: he
0: that
1: was
0: person,
1: the minority.
0: Yes, right. And he went on to be a loser. I have no idea. Remember, 10 years later was the Stanford Prison Experiment where they had to stop this. And I forget the name of the fellow.
1: You mean Zimbardo?
0: Yes. He looked like a magician. He reminded me like the amazing Blackstone or something. But anyway, he took students from Stanford 10 years later, and he divided them into inmates and prison guards. And they were just friends. 1970, Hey Groovy, Woodstock was just last year. Peace and love, man. Long hair. They said the students who were enlisted or selected to be the guards, one in particular, when they gave them mirrored sunglasses, they turned into sadists. They had to stop it. No, I mean, stop it. It was people.
1: Yeah, they had to halt the experiments.
0: Yes, that's what I'm saying. It was, so we have in us, with all of our Maslowian hierarchy of the, we are savages. We are capable of the most inhumane. As long as we have an understanding of why, either, hey, look, if I'm not going to do it, somebody else will, or look, it's for a greater good, or this is what war is. That fascinates.
1: Do you think music could make us less savage, or do you think it might have potential to make us more savage if it hypnotizes us deeply enough?
0: Well, let me tell you what happens. You want to take music? Okay, you want to play Andy Williams or Doris Day? Or shall I play some Wagner? Let me play some march music. Let me play some military music.
1: Yes.
0: Let me remember
1: carefully prescribe the music?
0: Oh, absolutely.
1: To listen to?
0: Who was the person who first came up with a bagpipe during war? Imagine you're sitting there and all of a sudden you hear this saying, what is, remember the old joke, somebody said, the definition of a gentleman is somebody who can play the bagpipes but won't. Anyway, Mark, I thank you. Have a good day, sir. Call me again. Let's go to Ed in Indiana. Indiana wants me. I can't go back there. Ed, you're next.
2: Yeah, no, I'm here, man. I've arrived, and I am one with the universe. And I want to thank your missus for allowing you to join us one day a week now, and because we miss you a lot. And but thank her, you know.
0: One day a week? What are you talking about?
2: You're only on one day a week out here.
0: No, Saturday and, well, maybe there, but here was Saturday and Sunday. Ooh.
2: Oh, 2 days.
0: Call your programmers and immediately force them to change their mind. Oh, yes, Saturday and Sunday, my friend.
2: But anyway, Daddy used to roll with the WQXR playing, and maybe it was calming his mind and just listening to that. And because I used to, speaking of playing the guitar, I used to sit by the radio with and just tune my guitar and listen and flip the dial around and try and tune it real quick so I would be in harmony with the universe and my own little universe. And when you get to this level of understanding you seek more and you try and do better for everybody, you know, you've accomplished I guess the point of real being, you know. And well, we got to look out for AI taking over.
0: You know, I also want to know, there is a role that psychedelics are going to play. I think there are people who are going to be using hallucinogenics who are trying to find that portal of the mind that allows you either to actually experience something new or to experience the perception that you're experiencing something new.
2: Lionel, they've been doing that since the 60s. What are you talking about?
0: Not since the 60s. They've been doing that forever. They've been doing that since peyote.
2: You're right.
0: Now imagine the first person though out there, somebody is just tooling about, rummaging, looking for a tuber or a new plant, and somebody says, "What the hell is this? I don't know. It looks like a cute little button, a little mushroom or something." Oh, okay. Maybe it got in his hand. Maybe there was some, and he licked it or something by some serendipitous moment, and all of a sudden, the person who was on the first psychedelic trip, just imagine what this person is thinking. Imagine being in some medieval part of the world development when you saw the first case of Tourette's, you know, coprolalia, when people are spouting, you know, their inhibitory centers. Or imagine the first time somebody saw epilepsy. The first time somebody didn't know what it was, had no idea. Imagine the first person to understand lightning and thunder, and this is where religion not was born, but an appreciation that something is controlling this. I always like to think about the first time somebody experienced something. Yeah. What must
2: Getting
0: that have been
2: to,
0: like?
2: The radio, and listening to when I was raised on the East Coast, a pirate radio, and it seemed like it was offshore and it was uncontrolled or supposedly. Yep. And it's freedom of information. And that's why I used to listen to the CB radio and all the time. Friday night, the truckers would just let loose and uncontrolled. Oh. And
0: that was I had in my bedroom, and I had a CB. I had just this big antenna. I had nothing. But at night, when you would have Skip, I would hear just this, and this is not really during C.W. McCall and Convoy and everything, but I loved it. It was a combination of eavesdropping and hearing this. Remember the patter, the banter, this almost a robotic, the phrases. It's kind of like camaraderie. It was wonderful. Listen, Ed, I appreciate your call. CB was, I don't know if anybody even does that anymore, if anybody cares about that anymore. It was so huge and so big. And there were people who had linears and people who would crank up the wattage. And And even listening to Skip at Night, and this is explaining amplitude modulation, AM versus frequency. AM goes below the equator because it bounces up and down. It's amplitude. Oh, those were wild times. It was like the first time that mankind heard drums or music from another village, from another place, the first time we ever communicated. And when we finally make absolute 100% understood communication with other species, oh, those days will be grand. 800-848-9222. Lionel with you on another side of midnight.
3: 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This is the Worldwide News Network Extra.
4: The American Academy of Pediatrics says in a new policy statement that recess is important for school-age kids, but education experts say this should not be an excuse to expand playtime at the expense of learning.
5: They don't need more recess. They need more actual focused instruction, which we're finding is making a real difference across the board.
4: That's Sherry Sylvester with the Texas Public Policy Foundation, who says that more than half of all public school kids can't read at grade level. And that, she says, needs to be addressed before recess. I'm James Flippin, and this is the Worldwide News Network.
6: 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I own a lot of companies, but my favorite, WABC Radio. 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
3: 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This is Another Side of Midnight with Lionel. Now, to the Bernard McGurk Studios, here's Lionel.
0: Mano de Bango. Love this song. This song and Ray Barreto's Watusi were just... loved it. By the way, before I forget, I don't want to do this at the last minute. I want to thank Mr. Bill Lee and our good friend Jackson. They're doing such an incredible job. I can't say this enough, ladies and gentlemen of the jury, and I mean this sincerely. They say this. Mr. Jackson Warren and Mr. William Lee, sounds like a law firm. They are important, critical. Can't say it enough, and we thank them for their work. They're part of this because whenever you hear something, whatever it is, or somebody, for the most part, somebody who's involved. Remember, Bill, my favorite were the people in radio. In radio, you had folks, one was promotions, and you say, what do you do? I don't know. I'm in promotions. Oh, enough said. Are you promoting? Well, of course, I'm promoting. What are you promoting? I don't know exactly, but I'm promoting. And then we always had the engineer. The engineer, I've never seen anybody else, but historically, if ever you had to cast for a psycho killer, let's say you were making some movie and you needed to get somebody really to scare somebody, just go into the engineering department. These are folks who, with all due respect, wonderful people, but a little off. in that whole kind of world, we had one guy who was so terrific. He was very calm. And as you know, in the world of radio, the worst thing is when you're off the air. And when you're off the air, I mean, it's like battle stations. And Bill will tell you this, right? People run. It's like this, there's something wrong here. And it's like, get out of the way. We're off the air. Okay, step inside while these people run down the hall and do whatever they do. I worked with a guy one time who was so calm. We said, hey, Joe, we're off the air. This is the engineer. He said, you know, I'll bet it's, you know, the Fisteris Gaben modulator arc was acting up. And he's diagnosing it. I said, shouldn't you be frenetic? Shouldn't you be running around? Oh, yeah, you're right. Yeah. Very odd. Very, very strange. But that was the whole world. I think, speaking of radio, I'm speaking about radio, so I guess I can say whatever I want. The best radio show ever, they really can't, I think, was KRP. Except that sometimes they never wore cans, they never wore headphones. And they never wore anything that, that denoted, that was subtle, Bill, very subtle just now. But anyway, but they never wear any kind of a headphones. I was on, as you probably know, House of Cards. And I was on with Robin Wright. We were doing a scene, which I'm playing a talk radio host. Had never been in a radio station, did not know anything about radio, had no idea about what the hell they were talking about in terms of radio. So I said, it was to the director. I said, listen, this probably doesn't matter, but I don't know if you're into authenticity, but I really should be wearing headphones, you know, cans, because technically I can't communicate with the people in the control room. She doesn't have to. This was the first lady. This is Robin Wright. She doesn't have to, but I, if you want to be authentic, should be having headphones on. He looked at me like, uh-huh. Anything else? I said, nope, that's about it. He goes, great. And that was it. It was this scene, which I haven't watched it perhaps ever, but in any event. Well, listen, thank you so much, my dear friends. We will be back next week, Saturdays and Sunday, on another side of midnight. Again, Jackson to Bill, thank you so much for you. And thank you so, so much always for listening and participating and making all of this so worthwhile. Don't forget, follow me on YouTube at Lionel Nation and X at Lionel Media. Until then, my friends, I always leave with this valedictory, this sayonara, this adios. The monkey's dead. The show's over. Sue ya. Ta-ta.
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7: I'm Sal Giandrasso. State police called in by New Jersey Governor Mikey Sherrill to keep the peace outside an ICE detention center in the state's largest city. Seemed to animate the crowd even more last night. News Nation's Mills Hayes says tensions escalated after sundown.
8: The protesters originally tried to push their way through the barricades and were met with state police in a line holding the fence in place, with protesters swatting at officers, police then throwing punches back and then using batons to swat protesters' hands off of the fence. People were screaming profanities at officers and saying, shut down Delaney Hall. Eventually, police retreated to go and get their riot gear.
7: The San Antonio Spurs are going to the NBA Finals, defeating Oklahoma City 111-103 in the decisive Game 7 of the NBA West Showdown. Here's Spurs star Victor Wembanyama.
9: There's so many big-time players, so many guys stepping up. Oh, my God. It's an unreal chance, you know. My life is amazing, and being with these guys, living these things with these guys that I love so, so, so much. It's amazing.
7: San Antonio hosts the Eastern Conference champion New York Knicks in Game 1 of the NBA Finals Wednesday night. If a deal cannot be reached, the U.S. is ready to restart strikes in Iran, So says Secretary of Defense Pete Hegseth.
10: This is a high-stakes negotiation. We've got the best negotiator in the world leading it. Iran may not want to give up their nuclear ambitions, but we believe at the table they can and will over time, given the right set of incentives. But the most powerful incentive is the capabilities we have there right now, which they can't ultimately defend against at any real level.
7: Hegseth met with allies in Singapore Saturday, where he discussed ongoing tensions and a potential peace deal with Iran. A horrible crash involving a bus and a number of cars left at least five people dead early Friday. Our Ken Rhodes has more.
11: A mother, a father, and their two children on their way to a family wedding killed along I-95 in Stafford County, Virginia, when a fast-moving bus caused a chain reaction crash. The Dantsev family was headed to a relative's wedding in South Carolina when they became victims. 25-year-old Priscilla Mafalda of Worcester, Massachusetts, also was killed in the wreck, and dozens more were hurt. Virginia State Police say the bus was operated by ENP Travel, and now they've charged the bus's driver, Jing S. Dong of Staten Island, New York, with two counts of involuntary manslaughter. Virginia State Police and the National Transportation Safety Board are looking into why the bus driver did not slow down as he entered a work zone, as the other vehicles ahead of him had. The NTSB will also investigate whether a language barrier contributed to the wreck, as Dong is a native of China.
7: NTSB officials say a preliminary report is expected within 31 days. This is the Worldwide News Network.
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14: A major midterm election scandal. The already enormously controversial Democrat candidate for the U.S. Senate from Maine now has a very serious new scandal on his hands. But the real story is who blew the whistle on him. His own wife. The Democrats of New Jersey have created a monster, and they know it. There was more violence outside that ICE detention facility in Newark last night, and now the Democrat mayor of that city is enforcing a curfew to try to quiet things down. New Jersey Governor Mikey Sherrill is also calling for calm, this after she and the Newark mayor egged on the protesters for months. Also on the immigration story front, the non-English-speaking bus driver, who still somehow got his commercial driver's license from New York State, has now been formally charged with multiple counts of manslaughter in a crash that left five people dead. This has become a national story with a Trump cabinet member weighing in. The day is here for this year's Salute to Israel parade up Fifth Avenue in New York. It's also now a national story because of Mayor Mamdani's now famous refusal to attend. But he's the outlier. Record turnout is expected, and there will also be record levels of security. And the New York Knicks would like to be marching in a championship parade in about 10 days or so. But first, they'll have to win their first NBA title in 53 years. At least now they know who they'll be playing in the finals. It's the San Antonio Spurs. And I'll explain to you why you might want to get a plane ticket to the Alamo City. All right, let's start with weather, though, first. Right now, it is a chilly 49 degrees on this last day of May here in New York City. It is clear, and it is going to be going up to a very pleasant 76 degrees, much less wind than yesterday, and that'll be a relief for folks. Tomorrow, partly sunny and 73 degrees. Right now in Bangor, Maine, where that Maine Senate candidate's in trouble, it's 37 degrees. And in San Antonio, Texas, it's 73. Again, right now outside our Midtown Manhattan studios here, it's 77 WABC. It's 49 going up to 76. So let's start with the major election story here as we are now getting into the hot period of the 2026 midterm elections. And it looks like another major problem, and perhaps the biggest problem so far of many, for Graham Plattner. He is the Democrat nominee running against the incumbent Republican Susan Collins in the state of Maine for the U.S. Senate. By the way, the latest polls that came out before this weekend, Plattner's lead has increased from 7 points to 9 points over Collins. But we'll have to see what the polls say after this. It turns out that Plattner's wife, Amy Gertner, according to a number of reports, and they have acknowledged this, the campaign, although they're trying to water it down. You'll hear more about that in a second. But his own wife, Amy Gertner, late last year notified the campaign that her husband, Graham Plattner, had been involved in many sexting-type relationships with several women on an infamous app known for hookups, as they say. This, of course, was presented to the campaign by his wife in hopes of having them at least know about it and maybe do something about it and be prepared for it. According to this woman, Amy Gertner, that's Graham Plattner's wife, the person in the campaign whom she confided to with this information has now gone public, and that's the reason why this became a front-page story for the Wall Street Journal and now is on a lot of other news sites. Now, Plattner is, of course, also known for the other controversies in his life, which include denigrating U.S. soldiers who were wounded and injured in the war in Iraq, his Nazi tattoo, which is not just a Nazi tattoo, but the SS insignia of the division of the SS that ran the death camps of Auschwitz and Buchenwald and Birkenau, etc., etc., and his comments about how female rape victims should take responsibility for their own assaults against them. Now, the campaign is trying to scramble on this, and they did trot out his wife. Again, her name is Amy Gertner. They've been married since 2023. Here's how she's talking about it, not about the controversy, but why she's angry that someone who used to work for the campaign made this public. Here she is.
15: Hey, everyone. It's Amy. I wanted to make a statement today, and I'm getting eaten by bugs. I wanted to make a statement today in response to a couple of news articles that are out there about my marriage to Graham. If anybody knows me and Graham personally, you know that we got married in 2023. We live in Sullivan. We've got two dogs, and we love each other deeply. So it makes me really angry, disappointed, and I find it really shameful that there's a group of media outlets and people who are willing to spread gossip.
14: Welcome to politics, Amy. That's the way these things go. Anyway, we'll see what happens with the campaign. Again, as I said, Plattner currently has a 9-point lead in the polls over Susan Collins. But even before this story came out, there were more Democrats coming out publicly, elected Democrats, insinuating, and some of them even pushing, for Plattner to be replaced by the Democratic National Committee. Who they would go to is unclear. The current governor of Maine is a Democrat who had been running against Plattner in the primary before she dropped out. She could be a possible choice. Her name is Janet Mills. We'll see what happens here. But his campaign does seem to be in very serious trouble. Maybe not so much for the allegations, which are something in them themselves, but the fact that they did actually come from his wife, even though she's standing up and supporting him now. Now, for the latest of what's going on in the city of Newark at that Delaney Hall. That's the name of the detention center where ICE is putting illegal aliens as they get processed for deportation. It has been the scene of violent protests night after night. Last night included, even after the New Jersey state troopers were finally allowed to go and make a presence there to try to restore order. They were met with this kind of response. And that's the noise of cops pushing back on barricades as they were charged again by a number of violent protesters. There have been ICE agents who have actually were bitten by these same protesters. A number of stories have been published in the last couple of days about who these protesters are, almost all of them not from the state of New Jersey, and the facility that they're using as a staging area to prepare themselves for these protests has been found to be well stocked with a number of different types of protection equipment and anti-riot equipment. So that is what they were finding out right now. Now, the mayor of Newark, Ross Baraka, who himself has protested outside of this facility, has announced that a mandatory curfew will be imposed within a half-mile radius of Delaney Hall starting tonight. That curfew will remain in effect from 9 p.m. to 6 a.m. each day until further notice. Now, Governor Mikey Sherrill has been putting a very interesting political spin on all of this. She's blaming the Trump administration and ICE for starting it, even though obviously they're in a detention facility and they are being attacked regularly by protesters. Here she is again trying to make it clear that she's still on the side of the protesters, even though she's also trying to support the state troopers and the mayor of Newark to try to get some peace in that area. Here she is.
16: Let me be clear. ICE engagement creates an incredibly dangerous situation. It makes the situation worse, and I refuse to back down in fighting the Trump administration and the threats they've made. We know that people from outside the state have been interfering in the protests and escalating them. Five of the six people arrested last night by state police were from outside New Jersey. And some national extremist groups have become involved in the protests here today.
14: That's what we call burying the lead. She started, of course, by talking about how she blames ICE and the Trump administration, but then mentioned that these are national extremist groups that are coming to the state of New Jersey. That was her logic. All right, let's take a little bit of a break from the hard stuff and get to the things we really want to talk about. It's 12 minutes after the hour. It's time for sports here on the NewsHour Weekend Edition.
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14: Well, the Knicks now know who they'll be going up against in the NBA Finals. The first visit for the Knicks to the NBA Finals, that championship round, since 1999. And guess what? They're going to be playing the same team they lost to in 1999. They lost in five games, by the way, to the Tim Duncan and David Robinson San Antonio Spurs. That was a long time ago. This is the San Antonio Spurs, dominated by a young player named Victor Wembanyama. He is a very, very strong player, basically gets his own rebounds, very, very tall, but still shoots from the outside. You've seen him on TV. If you haven't, you're going to find out about him in the next few days. The Spurs beating the Oklahoma City Thunder in Oklahoma City last night, 111-103, a tight game all the way through after the first few minutes. It was tight after that, went into the fourth quarter with the Spurs only winning, leading by three, and of course they were able to pull it out. Game one is Wednesday night at the Frost Bank Center in San Antonio. Now, if you're hoping to go to one of the games at the NBA Finals here in New York, the lowest price ticket on the ticket brokers that I've looked at all morning, the major ticket broker sites, the cheapest ticket to get into MSG, just one ticket, not two tickets together, one ticket to get into Madison Square Garden for the Monday night game three. That will be the Monday night. Of course, the first two games will be in San Antonio. That'll be June 8th. $4,501. That's what it's going to cost you to get one seat in the nosebleed rafter seats, whatever you want to call them. Now, if you go to Frost Bank Center for game one Wednesday night, this June 3rd, the cheapest ticket was $1,262. Still a pretty penny, but well under $3,000, $3,000 less than what you had to pay at MSG. So maybe you want to make flight plans to go to San Antonio. See if you can get a cheap flight to San Antonio and you'll still come out ahead. Anyway, that's what it's going to cost you to go to these games. Again, once again, game one will be at 8:30 p.m. at Frost Bank Center, Wednesday, June 3rd, that is, in San Antonio. Knicks trying to, it's the first time in the NBA championship for them in 27 years, but they haven't won the NBA championship since 1973, and my quick math tells me that was 53 years ago. Let's talk about baseball here for a second. The A's came back after losing game one to the Yankees in this weekend series. They won last night 6-4. 23-year-old Nick Kurtz for the A's went 3-for-4 with his 10th home run. By the way, he has a .925 OPS, not too shabby. And they jammed 12,000 people into that minor league baseball stadium the A's have been playing in for the last two seasons in Sacramento. It's called Sutter Health Park, and it has about 10,000 real seats. They can get about 4,000 more people in there with lawn chairs and towels and picnic baskets and things like that. So they almost did that last night. They got 12,000 people in there. Again, the A's are playing pretty well. If they make the playoffs, can you imagine a Major League Baseball playoff game in a little stadium like that? The Mets, two games in a row that they've won, beating the Marlins last night 6-1. Christian Scott, the Mets pitcher, starting pitcher, got his first win of the season. Five innings pitched, only one run allowed, eight strikeouts. He's been pitching well, even though he does not have a win. He didn't have a win until last night, 2.97 ERA. And if you're still waiting on the World Cup, we're just 13 days away from the opening game out in Los Angeles. You're actually in the minority here in America. A new poll by YouGov has come out with a gauge of how interested and excited the American people are about the World Cup. Only 13% said they were very interested. Only 16% said they were somewhat interested. And 54% said they are not at all interested in the World Cup. I hope we get a lot of tourists if you're in the hotel business right now. All right, when we come back, I'm going to be telling you a lot more political stories, including Curtis Sliwa making another announcement. You'll hear that when we come back here on the NewsHour Weekend Edition.
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19: Tom Emmer doing what we're always doing. 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
23: The man known as the Tesla road rage driver is heading to prison in Hawaii. Attorney Gloria Allred, who's representing multiple victims in California, says this could have been avoided if 40-year-old Nathaniel Radimack remained behind bars in Los Angeles County.
24: The criminal justice system in Los Angeles County has once again failed victims by denying them their rights, including, for example, their right to give a victim impact statement in court.
23: Radimack had been sentenced to 7 years behind bars for assaulting two women during a road rage incident in Honolulu in May of 2025. He will be credited for 1 year of time served. Allred saying,
24: "We should all insist that the LA County District Attorney's Office enforce victims' rights and not release violent offenders until they have served every day of the sentence."
23: James Flippin for 77 WABC News.
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14: 5:19 a.m. here in New York City. I'm Jake Novak. This is the Weekend Edition, the News Hour Weekend Edition. This is the day, this Sunday, this is the 31st of May. This is the day for the Salute to Israel Parade. It has a number of different titles. Israel Day on 5th, I think, is the official title this year. And you should know a couple of things about this parade. Of course, it's a national story because Mayor Zohran Mamdani became the first New York City mayor since the parade began not to march in the parade. His opposition to the very existence of the State of Israel has been made very clear. But also because of the added security that's going to be thrown into the work for the works for this parade. There are extra street closures than usual for a usual Fifth Avenue parade. It marches up Fifth Avenue, by the way. It's going to start at 11:30 a.m. It'll go until 4 p.m. And I just want to remind everyone about the extra security. Again, in addition to a bunch of road closures, here's New York City Police Commissioner Jessica Tisch reminding everybody about how prepared the NYPD is.
25: At threat environment, to be blunt, we are not messing around with security at this year's parade. The NYPD has one of the most robust municipal counterterrorism capabilities of any city in the world, and I am bringing all of that to bear for this year's parade. This Sunday, New Yorkers will see the most extensive security plan that the NYPD has ever put together for the Salute to Israel parade, including the largest number of officers ever assigned to that detail. Included in that security plan will be the most heavy weapons teams ever, robust camera coverage of the area, and comprehensive screening of everyone entering the parade route, including spectators, vendors, participants, and the press.
14: So be warned, give yourself some extra time. Wanted to get you updated on another major story that is very much connected to New York, but has become a national story. the non-English-speaking Staten Island charter bus driver who was involved in that Friday crash in Virginia that killed five people. He has now been formally charged with two counts of manslaughter. More counts are expected. His name is Jing S. Dong. He is a 48-year-old from Staten Island. The U.S. Department of Transportation, led by Secretary Sean Duffy, is trying to figure out how Dong got a commercial driver's license because he does not speak English. And they are worried that he did not understand some of the road signs about the construction zone that he was driving into before that fatal crash. This happened at 2:30 a.m. Friday morning. He was driving a motor coach from New York City to Charlotte, North Carolina. It hit a Chevy Suburban in Stafford County. That's near Quantico, the FBI and Marine headquarters, again, early Friday morning. So that is what they're trying to determine there, see if they can get anywhere with that. Let's get to full-on politics right now. Curtis Sliwa says he might do it again. He's actually very serious. He says he is very seriously considering running for mayor a third time in 2029. Actually, he said this a few days ago, but just found out he was speaking to students at Stanford University on May 22nd when he answered a question about whether he would run again. He says he's very serious about it. Sliwa raised about $7 million for the race last year, even though he came in very, very distantly behind Andrew Cuomo, who came in second, and of course Zohra Mamdani, who won the election. Sliwa's campaign, by the way, even though they raised all that money, still owes almost $324,000 in that campaign. A couple of other political stories to get you updated on. Again, one of them is local, but is also very, very national story. Zohra Mamdani, the mayor of New York, has full-on decided to support someone else, a challenger to the longtime-serving congressman, Antonio Espaillat, from the Bronx part of New York City. He, Mamdani, is appearing with and supporting Dariolisa Avila Chevalier. She's a Democrat socialist, and he appeared on MS Now, the left-wing news station, to talk about why he's supporting her, but we'll see if that was really the reason. Listen.
0: I'm so excited to be sitting here with Dariolisa, and I'm so excited to be endorsing her in her run for Congress. She is the daughter of a single mom caseworker, and she grew up with a commitment to the very people that politics have left behind. And what I see in her is that commitment fulfilled. This is a New Yorker who has not only secured the release of our neighbors from undue ICE custody, also someone who has been on the front lines of that fight for affordability. And I can't wait for her to be introduced to so many across the city. And across.
14: Well, political insiders say the real reason why he's not supporting Espaillat to continue in Congress is for two reasons. One is Espaillat refuses to condemn the state of Israel, and the Democrat Socialists of America basically require that. Ask Richie Torres, who's also a congressman from the Bronx, about that. He has also rejected that part of the Democrat Socialists of America plank, and that's why he is not in good standing with them. It also could be because Espaillat originally supported Andrew Cuomo in the first primary for mayor last year, but after Cuomo lost, Espaillat did endorse Mamdani and tell people to get behind him. So he's not getting a return favor from Zohra Mamdani. All right. 24 minutes after the hour, it's time for business news here on the NewsHour Weekend Edition.
3: The 77 WABC NewsHour with the Business Report.
14: Well, we're just about 12 and a half hours away from the resumption of oil trading. And it's going to be very interesting because oil been trading down and even sharply down last week. It closed, U.S. Crude oil prices closed on Friday at the $87.76 level for one barrel of crude oil, way, way down from the almost $120 level we were looking at about a month ago. And gasoline prices continue to drop, down another 2 cents overnight, according to the national average that the AAA group puts together, and they call that the fuel gauge. The now national average for 1 gallon of gas in the United States, the average is $4.33. That's down 18 cents from a week ago today. Again, absolutely much higher than the $2.98 we saw for a national average the day before the war started. Not trying to sugarcoat that. That's $1.35 more per gallon. But sharply down from where we were at some other places just a couple of weeks ago. And yet all you're seeing right now is reporting about the impact that that had. Again, it's called news for a reason. Let's talk about some of the other factors in the market that everyone's going to be looking at in the next couple of days. If you haven't noticed, I hope you have if you're investing, the chip sector, specifically chip companies that make memory stuff for AI, have been absolutely jumping. And one of the reasons why the Dow, the NASDAQ, and the S&P 500 all finished at all-time closing highs on Friday is because of the rallies for those computer chips. I'm going to give you two, and listen to these numbers. These are not typos. First, you had Micron Technology. It was up 29% for the week. And from a year ago today, Micron Technology shares are up 928%, but that's nothing. The other major memory chip company, SanDisk, it was up 15% for the week. All right, that's small potatoes. But SanDisk's shares, compared to last year, a year ago today, are up 4,397%. That is not a typo. I didn't forget a decimal point. Let me say that again. SanDisk shares are up 4,397% from this time last year. No, I'm not making it up. That's what's driving the market so much right now, not just the fact that we had lower oil prices for most of the week. Another factor driving the oil market, the stock markets, is computer hardware. Again, AI technology requires more computer hardware, and that was great news for Dell Technologies, Dell Computer. They raised their full-year profit forecast last week and their revenue forecast. Dell Technology shares were up 34% on the day they announced that last week, and the Dell news pushed other computer hardware sectors stocks higher as well. Hewlett-Packard, you know them. Hewlett-Packard Enterprise, they were split into two companies. Both of them were up about 10% each, and Supermicro Computer up 9%. Again, computer hardware doing pretty well. All right, again, at about 54 minutes after the hour, I'm going to have the top car and truck news for you from the past week. And when we come back from this break, I'm going to give you the latest on Iran and some of the other major political stories percolating around the country right now. We'll be right back on the Weekend Edition.
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4: If you've left something behind on a bus or a subway, there is a small chance you could be reunited with it. New York City Transit has a lost and found that tries to identify the owners of all the items that are turned in.
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4: That's Ron Young, the head of New York City Transit Lost and Found, who says about 3,000 items are turned in every month, and he says he's seen some wild stuff come through the front door.
5: When I think I've seen it all, it always tops it. 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
4: If you have lost something, you can file a claim on the MTA website. Unclaimed items are either auctioned off or disposed of after 3 years. Norm Layden, WABC News.
18: Here's what Anthony Cumia whipped out Sunday night at 8.
6: I was very happy to read that crime is down. Yes, if it's written, it must be true. Crime is down in New York, but it has a little caveat there. Overall, the NYPD data says that crime is down. Let's take a look at some of these numbers. Robbery in the transit system has also shot up. Okay, 18% up so far in 2026 over the same span last year. Felony assault is down 6% so far this year, but murder on the subways are up. Get this, 300%. 300%.
18: The Anthony Cumia Show, Sunday night at 8.
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14: 5:31 a.m. Eastern Time here in New York City. Want to get you updated on the top stories of the morning real quickly in case you're just joining us. The Senate campaign of Graham Platner, the Democrat nominee for the U.S. Senate, going up against Susan Collins, the incumbent Republican, taking another big blow just over the last half day or so. It turns out that his wife turned over to his campaign late last year the information that Platner had been involved in sexting relationships with a number of women on an infamous hookup app in the months leading up to his campaign. Again, it's not so much the allegation here. Maybe people could brush that off, but of course it's the source of the allegation being his own wife. She says she still supports him as a wife and as a candidate. She wants him to continue in the race, and she's angry, she says, that the former campaign manager that she told this about last year leaked this to the press. But of course, that's what happens when you tell people. It's not a secret if more than one person knows. Anyway, that is that one story. Also in the city of Newark, New Jersey, again, another violent night outside Delaney Hall. That's the ICE.

0: where there have been protests increasingly violent night after night. Some had hoped that the violence would end last night because Mikey Sherrill, the governor of New Jersey, finally allowed the New Jersey State Troopers to go into the area and try to disperse the protesters, but it was yet again another violent night. So they're trying something else today. First, Nass Baraka, who is, with the support of Mikey Sherrill, Nass Baraka is the mayor of Newark. He is imposing a curfew within a half-mile radius of Delaney Hall, starting tonight at 9 p.m. and going through 6 a.m. each morning until further notice. There were also more details given out about some of the protesters who have been arrested. Four out of the five people arrested last night were not from the state of New Jersey. There have been a number of verified reports about the well-supplied and funded operations behind these protests. But again, Sherrill and Baraka are people who they themselves have appeared at some of these protests at Delaney Hall. They are accused by many of egging on these protesters, and now they're out of control. I want to get you the latest on the Iran situation. We're getting more reports about, again, probably not very surprising, what the sticking point is in the fact that we have not yet made any kind of a deal, President Trump not signing off on any deal to end the war with Iran. And yes, according to a number of reports, it is that issue of the remaining enriched uranium, or nuclear dust, as some people call it, and whether or not the Iranian regime can or will turn that over in its entirety to the United States. This apparently is an absolute deal breaker for this Trump administration. They want that nuclear dust, and they aren't really prepared to make any kind of a deal without it. And there are still continuing problems, according to a number of other reports, in getting approvals from the acting supreme leader of Iran, Mojtaba Khamenei, who, of course, is not only in an injured state of health, but is also very difficult to contact because, for his own safety, they're trying to keep a very indirect path to getting to him so that no one can find out where he is exactly and have all the details in one person's head, so that that person could betray him and he could potentially be assassinated. So those are the things that are holding up the Iran deal, in case you woke up this morning wondering what happened to that, because it looked like we may have been on the edge of a deal on Friday. Overnight, in the city of Paris, a lot of unrest, to say the least. You had a situation where the Paris team won the Champions League game against Arsenal, and the people of Paris, at least a lot of them, decided to burn the city down, or at least try to, in response. This is what it sounded like. And there's cars ablaze. The fires near the Eiffel Tower were so intense that the Eiffel Tower was hardly visible through all the smoke overnight. It took many hours to get some calm onto the streets in Paris, certainly a city on edge right now, for a number of reasons. Now, let's take a look at some other of the political stories that are really making news right now. Wanted to get you updated on the situation with Bruce Blakeman. He is the Republican nominee for governor, going up against Kathy Hochul in the general election for governor of New York. Blakeman finally got a court ruling going his way on the matching funds. Maybe you remember when you fill out your tax returns, there is a question about whether you are willing to donate some of your tax funds to matching funds to certain candidates once they reach a certain level of fundraising. There was a technicality in Bruce Blakeman and his lieutenant governor's candidates' paperwork that the Hochul administration was able to use as an excuse to block him from getting matching funds. But a state appeals court has now upheld a lower court that vacated that. Blakeman's going to get his money. Here's what he had to say.
1: I would just like to start off by saying that I'm very gratified and very happy that the appellate division unanimously upheld the decision of Justice Hartman in the case regarding the matching funds. We all knew from day one that this was dirty politics, that this was something that was done to try and frustrate our ability to get matching funds, even though we complied with everything that was required under the statute. And again, it gives me great confidence in our judiciary that we have an independent judiciary.
0: So, again, Blakeman getting a major shot in the arm. Let's go across the country right now to another one of the races that got a real major story, as I reported to you yesterday on the news.

0: NewsHour Weekend Edition. Spencer Pratt, in the latest poll conducted by the California Post, that's the New York Post's new outlet in California, in that poll, Spencer Pratt leads Karen Bass and everybody else in that primary that's going to take place on Tuesday in the city of Los Angeles for that mayor's race. Spencer Pratt here again, once again on MS Now, being interviewed. And listen how he comes back from a question about why his campaign is doing well.
1: What about people that might say, is this just about self-promotion? Is this just about to get your brand? And man, your brand is hot right now. It's probably hotter than ever right now. How do you convince those people that you say, no, I really want this job. I want to change the city.
2: Yeah, let's rewind. Everything I've ever worked for burned in my house. Everything my parents ever worked for burned in their house. I got on this mission. It was never to run for mayor. I started this to expose the corruption and the negligence of our city leaders. And when I got to the farthest distance I could, where I proved they were obstructing justice, altering after action reports after the fire, and there was nothing more they could do, that's when I organically got in the race because no one else was going to run.
0: Journalism 101 point right now, when you have a candidate who's running because his house burned down, maybe you don't want to say that your campaign is on fire right now or is really hot. Just a pointer there. Let's talk about the situation in South Carolina, where President Trump has now formally endorsed someone other than the name you might know. He is endorsing Lieutenant Governor Pamela Yvette over Nancy Mace, the very well-known congresswoman from South Carolina, in that state's Republican gubernatorial primary. In a Truth Social post, Trump called Yvette an America First patriot who never wavered in supporting him. And he liked the fact that she had been working with the current governor, Henry McMaster. So that is Trump's decision. Nancy Mace says she still supports President Trump, but she's disappointed that she did not get his endorsement. Another political story that's been percolating all week, perhaps you missed it, because she has a book out right now. Jill Biden coming out and again saying that she thought her husband, Joe Biden, was having a stroke during that infamous debate with President Trump in 2024. If you haven't heard it, here it is, and I'll tell you the latest news on it on the other side. Listen.
3: Were you horrified as you saw it unfold?
4: I wasn't horrified. I was frightened because I had never, ever seen Joe like that before or since. Never.
3: Or since.
4: Yes.
3: Or You've since. Never seen him like
4: never.
3: That?
4: Never. No.
3: What happened?
4: I don't know what happened. I mean, as I watched it, I thought, oh, my God, he's having a stroke. And it scared me to death.
0: President of the United States, his wife, thought he was having a stroke, and she sat there. Anyway, she has a book out now. A lot of political experts believe that's the real reason why she's making this revelation right now. President Trump weighed in on this going into the weekend, going up against her and basically saying that he knew that his presidency was already at a total collapse. But more interestingly now, this is also pushing some of the candidates who are running for office in this year's midterm elections further away from associating with Joe Biden and his family in general. Now, I talked about California for the Los Angeles mayor's race just a moment ago, but of course, there's also the gubernatorial primary also on Tuesday in California. And right now, the leader in the polls there is Xavier Becerra. He was the Secretary of Health and Human Services under Joe Biden, and a number of political experts are noting that Becerra is mentioning that he had that title, but he's never mentioning the names Joe Biden or Biden administration. That is an interesting development there. There are also some other people who are running that were connected to President Biden at one point or another. You have the former White House Office of Public Engagement Director Keisha Lance Bottoms in Georgia. She's running for governor there. And Interior Secretary Deb Haaland in New Mexico, also running for governor. So three gubernatorial candidates deciding they would rather not mention Joe Biden in any of their public statements going forward. We'll see how far that goes for them. That is definitely a different thing when you work for a president and you don't even say the name of the president. Let's see how hard that works for them. All right, we're almost at 42 minutes after the hour. Time for sports here on the NewsHour Weekend Edition.
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0: And in case you missed it at the top of the hour, we found out now who the Knicks will be playing in the NBA Finals Game 1 Wednesday night in San Antonio. I just gave it away. It's the San Antonio Spurs. They beat the OKC, Oklahoma City Thunder, last night 111-103 in Oklahoma City. And the Oklahoma City Thunder were the defending NBA champions, so they will not have a repeat champion in the NBA this year. Victor Wembanyama with 22 points. He is the star, to say the least, for the San Antonio Spurs. Again, Game 1 Wednesday, June 3rd, for those of you who want to mark your calendars. And the Knicks will be trying to win their first NBA title since 1973. First time in the finals for them at all since 1999. And who did they play 27 years ago? Oh, you guessed it. It was the San Antonio Spurs. So this is a rematch of sorts. Of course, all the players on those two teams not playing anymore. It's been a long time. In baseball last night, the A's beat the Yankees 6-4 in that tiny little ballpark, Sutter Health Park in Sacramento. 12,000 people in attendance. They jammed them in. Really only about 10,000 permanent seats there. So they got in to see the Yankees lose. The A's winning 6-4. And the Mets winning their second game in a row. This was a home game for them at Citi Field. 6-1 over the Marlins. Been talking about the World Cup. Talked about in the last half hour about how a new poll shows that just 54% of Americans have no interest at all in this World Cup. Now, the mainstream news media is going to try to make you interested. If you're not interested in it, you might want to listen to WABC and not listen to and watch all the other news media, because they're going to pound the World Cup into you. World Cup excitement, where we'll be reporting the important news, like escorts. According to a New York Post story, while a lot of ticket sales have not been very exciting for the World Cup venues, and there's been some very big disappointments in the hotel industry and Airbnbs, they were expecting to get a lot of business from the World Cup. That's not the case for, shall we say, ladies of the night, escorts. According to a report in the New York Post, escorts around the New York City area are seeing a major increase in demand. Now, all kidding aside, major sporting events like this do end up almost always boosting the prostitution business, the illicit prostitution business, in the cities where these games or matches are conducted. And on an even more serious note, when these major events happen, local law enforcement and national law enforcement is usually working very hard to make sure that human trafficking and child trafficking is not a part of all of those festivities. There have been a number of guidelines for people at airports and other areas near venues like the Super Bowl and, again, like the World Cup or Wimbledon championships, those kinds of events, to try to help people identify problems before they start. So that is one of the aspects of the World Cup that we're looking at right now. Again, not really a funny story when you think about it, but something that I'm sure the FBI will be looking at very, very carefully. Finally, a sports story that is connected to business as well. Have you noticed the dog not barking, or something just basically landing with a thud? It depends on which metaphor you want to use. But Hakeem Jeffries, the Brooklyn congressman, who's also the minority leader, the Democrat leader in the House of Representatives, he called about a week and a half ago for African-American athletes who are being recruited or already playing for SEC teams in that Southeastern Conference powerhouse conference, especially for football, but also for basketball and baseball. He is calling on them to boycott playing in their games because he's angry about all the redistricting that is going on in a number of the states where these universities are located. So far, we have not heard of one recruited athlete or varsity athlete on any one of these teams complying with Hakeem Jeffries. But here was his argument for why they should boycott and stop playing and maybe ruin their futures.
7: It's to boycott institutions within the SEC that belong to states that have unleashed these Jim Crow-like racially oppressive tactics, which is unacceptable, unconscionable, and un-American. And we believe that the silence of these institutions is complicity. That's right. And we will not stand for it.
0: Well, I don't know if it's silence. There's certainly been a lot of academics at these universities who have been against it, but even if they aren't, it's not their decision. It's not in all their decision, and maybe he should also go against people who own McDonald's franchises or any business at all in these states. It's not their decision. They're not the ones making that decision. Again, so far, none of the major athletes or any athlete at all recruited to the SEC or playing varsity for an SEC team has decided to take Hakeem Jeffries up on that offer. All right, we're at 47 minutes after the hour. We're going to get you updated on the top stories. If you've just joining us when we come back, also the big car and truck news. And if you're looking for some optimistic news, I've got that for you, too, when we come back.
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9: I'm Dominic Carter. Minnesota's massive fraud back in the headlines. Vice President J.D. Vance.
10: Just like all of you, I was shocked last December when I watched Nick Shirley's bombshell investigation of migrant fraud in Minnesota. Across the city, agents have arrested 15 people for suspected fraud that amounted to $90 million. This includes two of the largest Medicaid fraud cases in Minnesota history, as well as the largest autism fraud scheme ever charged by the U.S. federal government. This morning, the ringleader of the $250 million Feeding Our Future fraud scheme in Minnesota was sentenced in federal court to over 40 years in prison.
9: Billionaires continue to raise concerns about Mamdani's socialist vision running the city, including comments from Jeff Bezos on CNBC.
11: If we ran Amazon the way New York City runs their school system, your packages would take 6 weeks to arrive. We'd have to charge you $100 delivery fee, and then when the package did finally arrive, it'd have the wrong item in it anyway.
9: The mayor held a Jewish Heritage Month celebration at Gracie Mansion as he continues to come under fire for anti-Semitism.
12: The rising tide of anti-Semitism has taken a toll. The walk to shul on Saturday morning is now fraught. Synagogues that were once sanctuaries now require an armed guard at the door.
9: The three-day LIRR strike ended, and President Trump celebrated Stephen Colbert leaving late-night TV. The president wrote on social media, Colbert had no talent, no ratings, and no life after the comedian's star-studded finale. Colbert said he did the CBS show with joy.
13: But the thing is, if you choose to do it with joy, it doesn't hurt as much when your fingers get caught in the gears.
9: And that was the Week in Politics. I'm Dominic Carter. See you on the radio. Don't stop till
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0: 5:50 a.m. on this last day of May, May 31st. It's a Sunday, and if you were expecting warm temperatures for this morning, not really. We're 47 degrees right now. Now, we are supposed to go up to 76 degrees today. And without that wind that we suffered with yesterday, which really made it feel a lot colder than it was on the thermostat. Anyway, so we're looking at 47 degrees right now, but going up to 76. And again, a lot less wind. So that's the situation with the weather. Now, that's pretty good weather for a parade. This is a big story, not only in New York City, but nationally and internationally. The Salute to Israel parade, I think the official title this year is Israel Day on 5th, because it does march up 5th Avenue. Those of you who are New York veterans know that 5th Avenue actually is a one-way street that goes downtown. But on parade days, they turn it all around and you march up. It starts at 11:30 today. As I played for you earlier in this hour and also yesterday, Police Commissioner Jessica Tisch reminding everyone that there will be record security and screening for people who are participating in the parade, people who are going to be spectators at the parade, extra road closures, even more than usual for this parade for security reasons. Jessica Tisch also saying that the number of armed units for the NYPD will be a record high. By the way, despite all of this, and despite the fact that Mayor Zohran Mamdani is famously not going to be attending this parade because of his opposition to the state of Israel, they are expecting record turnout for the parade among the spectators. So we will see if that comes to pass. There's one person who's going to be a part of the parade, though, that may surprise you. but maybe not after last week. Her name is Ania Ali. She is a Pakistani-American Muslim and a women's rights activist. And she was thrust into the news last week when she attended a rally against Zohran Mamdani outside of Gracie Mansion, pushing back on what she believes is an overwrought Islamification of New York City, which she believes is threatening women's rights. Now, when she appeared at that rally and spoke at that rally, a Democrat socialist councilwoman named Shahana Hanif wrote on her X account, her social media account, that she hoped that Ali would go to the Muslim version of hell for appearing at that rally. Well, she's not hiding. She says she's actually going to attend this parade today, saying that nothing will deter her and that she may have to actually have to wear a bulletproof vest if she wants to attend the parade today. But she says she's fighting back for her country, the United States now, her adopted country, and women's rights. And she says she is speaking now at the height of anti-Semitism for her Jewish brothers and sisters. Just an extraordinary story coming out of today's parade. Another story, though, that I want to keep you updated on is, again, the situation with illegal immigration and safety on our highways. Now, we learned early Friday morning that there was a deadly crash in the state of Virginia near Quantico, near the FBI headquarters there and the Marine base, where a private motor coach crashed into a Chevy Suburban, killing five people. And we learned early after that accident on Friday that the driver was someone who did not speak English. He was a Chinese American from Staten Island who did not speak English at all and still was able to obtain a commercial driver's license. Now, as soon as that news got out, Transportation Secretary Sean Duffy made it clear that the Transportation Department is going to be looking into this. As you may know, the Trump administration is in a dispute with several states, including New York State, California, Washington State, among them, who issue commercial driver's licenses to sometimes illegal immigrants and sometimes people who do not speak English at all. That is not something that you should be able to get, a situation where you should still be able to get a CDL, as they call it. We also found out, though, however, now that that driver has been charged with two counts of manslaughter. His name is Jing S. Dong. He's a 48-year-old man, again, living in Staten Island. More charges against him are expected on the way. Let's get to some other news from the roads. It's time for the car and truck news here on the business section of our NewsHour Weekend Edition. And getting to that right now, I wanted to tell you a couple of stories. The biggest car and truck news story this week was the flop that is the Ferrari Luce. Perhaps you saw it. It is the first ever all-electric vehicle from the legendary sports car maker. And the reviews for the Luce, very, very weak. Not necessarily because of the performance of the car. It's going to take a while before people really get a handle on that. But because the $640,000 Luce, yes, that's the retail price, my friends, looks like, according to a number of very sharp critics, a $30,000 Nissan Sentra. Now, this has also spurred some victory laps from other folks in the industry, most notably Ferrari's most famous competitor in their own home country of Italy, Lamborghini. The current CEO of Lamborghini, Stefan Winkelmann, saying that the flop of the Luce, at least in the initial reviews, I should say, is making him feel a lot better about Lamborghini's decision to continue to indefinitely postpone any all-electric vehicle Lamborghini would ever roll out. They were supposed to roll out one in 2028. Then they pushed that back to 2029, and now it's completely on the back burner. That was probably the biggest story in the auto industry this week, at least as far as what got attention from people. But there were other stories as well. We learned in the middle of the week that GM, Ford, and Toyota, all according to their own independent analysts, that those three major auto companies believe that 1 million American new car buyers are now off the market pretty much for good. In other words, the number of people who are in the market likely to buy new cars, that number just before the pandemic, the COVID lockdowns of 2020, has gone down from that period 6 years ago by 1 million, which means that they're going to have to adjust their marketing. It also means that if you're the owner of a used car, you might want to, a good new used car, not that old, not too much mileage, you might want to drive a hard bargain when you sell it back to the dealer because they need to sell those used cars because new car buyers just aren't there. Getting back to EV sales, we also learned that China's EV sales are also falling through the floor. That's despite the fact that China's paying a lot more for a gallon of gas than we are here. And you would think that EVs would be much more popular there, but their sales are falling as well. Again, hybrids are the hottest sector, the fastest growing sector in the auto and truck market right now. That continues to be the case. And finally, in what is probably a little bit of a marketing ploy, Toyota's GRGT, that is the new sports car that's going to start being available for sale at the end of this year at Lexus dealers. It's going to retail for about $225,000. But Toyota says you can't just buy it if you have the money. They also want to interview you to make sure that you are mentally fit to own the GRGT. I think this is a marketing ploy, but I'll bite. Toyota further explains that they don't want people buying the GRGT who are just going to flip it after a couple of months or a couple of weeks. They want people who will drive it and keep it in their pockets. Now, if you're an interesting person who likes to drive fast cars, or maybe you think that makes you interesting, just make sure you know about what's going on the highways here in New York State. We've just learned that New York State troopers are disguising themselves as construction workers on highway construction sites in order to catch you speeders and other violators. By the way, it works. They tried it out in Syracuse on May 22nd, so just about 9 days ago. And in 1 8-hour shift, a couple of undercover cops in those construction hard hats wrote 84 tickets. Not bad. Of course, the first thing I thought of is with construction workers and cops, that's half the village people right there. All right, I want to end up on a positive note. Obviously, today is the day of the Salute to Israel parade on the Fifth Avenue. And we've heard about all the security that's needed. And, of course, this is a time of rising anti-Semitic acts and violence all over the world. But according to Professor David Pasig of Bar-Ilan University in Israel, maybe the bigger picture is much, much brighter. The current world Jewish population is 15 million people. Pasig, using a lot of data, believes that by the year 2050, the world Jewish population will reach 18 million. That's where it was before the Holocaust. But more importantly, by 50 years after that, or about maybe 75 at the latest, the world Jewish population will grow to 30 million. The big picture is, despite all the attacks, those numbers are growing. I'm Jake Novak. This has been the NewsHour Weekend Edition here on 77 WABC. I'll be back with you live tonight at 7 p.m. here on 77 WABC. Have a great Sunday. Enjoy the parade and be safe if you're going.
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23: I'm Matt Piper. Victor Wembanyama and the San Antonio Spurs started the Western Conference Finals with a win in Oklahoma City and have now ended the series the same way. The champions are dethroned. That is what it sounded like in San Antonio after the game last night. Wembanyama and the Spurs are headed to the NBA Finals for the first time since 2014.
24: I want to have this feeling plenty, plenty more times in my life.
23: They beat the Thunder 111-103. They'll play host to Game 1 against the New York Knicks on Wednesday night. New York City Mayor Zohran Mamdani will not attend an annual parade honoring Israel today. The fierce defender of Palestinian human rights is skipping the event as he remains under heavy scrutiny from some of the city's Jewish population over his longstanding criticism of Israel. The Israel Day parade in Manhattan has for years drawn mayors and political leaders. It also attracts a crowd of thousands of blue and white flag-waving revelers celebrating the birth of the Jewish state back in 1948. Protests in Paris. Police there detained more than 400 people involved in violent clashes after Paris Saint-Germain won the Champions League title. Fans set fires and vandalized shops. The violence erupted overnight in about 15 cities, with nearly 300 arrests in Paris alone. Despite the unrest, planned celebrations for the team's win will go ahead this afternoon near the Eiffel Tower. Back here, a family of four from Massachusetts who were killed when a bus crashed into multiple vehicles in Virginia were traveling to a wedding at the time with a carload of homemade desserts for the celebration. More on the early Friday morning crash from Ken Rhodes.
1: Virginia State Police say a bus operated by ENP Travel sped into a work zone along the busy I-95 corridor in Stafford County, Virginia, killing five and injuring dozens more. The driver, Jing-Es Dong of Staten Island, New York, now charged with two counts of involuntary manslaughter. Virginia State Police and the National Transportation Safety Board are looking into why the driver did not slow down as he entered a work zone and whether a language barrier contributed to the wreck, as Dong is a native of China.
23: Heavy rains are threatening to delay the search for two people missing in a flooded cave in Laos after the rescue of five others who were trapped underground for more than a week. The first man was evacuated by cave divers on Friday, and four others walked out yesterday on their own amid those cheers. As water levels receded, the seven villagers entered the cave last week to look for minerals, but were trapped by those heavy flash floods. This is the Worldwide News Network.
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3: Sunshine and clouds. It's going to be a warmer day today. Nice outdoors sort of day. Get outside. Get some fresh air in those lungs, as my mother used to say. Top temperature 76. Tonight, partly cloudy, 58. Good morning. 6 a.m. hour. I'm John Terrett here at the WABC News Desk on 3rd Avenue. As you've been hearing, no doubt, tension remains high outside the Delaney Hall Ice Detention Center in Newark, where anti-ICE demonstrators are protesting conditions inside in support of detainees who say they're being mistreated. At a news conference, New Jersey Governor Mikey Sherrill repeated her call to keep the temperature down following the arrest of several anti-ICE protesters on Friday night. State police had used eye irritants on them for refusing to protest in the safe zone that had been set up. Officers were in riot gear, some were mounted. Sherrill doubled down on her decision to deploy the state police.
4: It was absolutely necessary to avoid escalation from ICE.
3: In statements, DHS and ICE thanked the state troopers for the way they handled the situation. They also say five out of six arrests were people from out of state, not from New Jersey. A curfew is now in place overnight, and a half-a-mile restriction zone exists around the detention center. New Jersey authorities are busy sending out multiple phone alerts this morning. You'll probably get one warning you to stay clear of Delaney. Now, listen to this. That's jubilation in San Antonio because there is to be a new NBA champion this year after the Spurs knocked off the defending champions Oklahoma City Thunder. San Antonio took Game 7 of the Western Conference Finals on the road 111-103 to advance to the NBA Finals for the first time since 2014. Spurs head coach Mitch Johnson says that San Antonio played more assertively after halftime.
19: But I think the second half, we doubled down and invested on leaning into willing our plays to execution and to completion.
3: Now, you know what this means. The Spurs will therefore take on our own Knicks, who swept their series against the Cavs to win the Eastern Conference for the first time since 1999. Now, Game 1 tips off Wednesday, that's June the 3rd, 8:30 p.m. Eastern, from the Frost Bank Center in San Antonio, before, of course, coming to Madison Square Garden. Finally, in the news, I've just come through Fifth Avenue, and security at about 3 this morning was already extremely tight. They were setting up barriers and things. And New York's finest say they're well prepared for today's Israel Day parade. Police Commissioner Jessica Tisch says the procession up Fifth Avenue will have the largest police presence ever deployed for the event. The mayor will not be marching, but Jessica Tisch says she will be marching proudly in the parade. And so, too, a quick reminder of the weather, sunshine and clouds, a warmer day, nice outdoor sort of day, 76 the top temperature. It's a good day for marching, too. John Terrett, 77 WABC News.
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1: Welcome back to Let the Record Show with Chairman Jesse Garcia of the Republican Party. Jesse's a vice chair of the New York State Republican Party and a county chair of the Suffolk County Party. With us is our co-host, noted attorney, commentator, essayist Eric Levine. I'm Judge Richard Weinberg, and I'm honored and privileged and absolutely delighted to bring back to Let the Record Show my congressman out in Suffolk County, Nick LaLota. Was graduate of the Naval Academy, did Naval service, have honors from his Naval service. He is a lawyer, he's an MBA, and he's on the Appropriations Committee, a first-class, common-sense member of the Congress. And Congressman, welcome back to the Let the Record Show. I'm very happy to have you here today.
11: Good to be with you, gentlemen. Thank you for that warm introduction. I'm looking forward to a great conversation with you and engaging you on some important topics that we have ahead of us.
1: Mr. Chairman, would you be kind enough to begin the questioning of our esteemed guest?
12: Absolutely. Congressman, it's a pleasure to be there. And for our listeners, for full disclosure and transparency, which defines the Republican Party, I do want to say not only am I a constituent of Congressman LaLota's, but I have worked with him for a number of years. Intimately, and have worked shoulder to shoulder with him on his successful and overwhelming re-elections here as a representative from the first district. Nick, great to have you, Congressman. Thanks for being here.
11: Chairman, good to be with you again. Yeah, we've been through some good battles together. They outspent us 6-1, 2-1, and 3-1, but your leadership helped us get us across the finish line. So good to be with you again here today.
12: I appreciate that. As we've always told constituents, not only here in Suffolk County, but throughout the country, that the people of this country trusted Nick LaLota to defend his oath, to honor his oath and defend the liberties of this great country as a member of the military. And he continues to do that in the chamber of the House of Representatives. And one of the things I will tell you, someone that knows Nick LaLota, he is a dog with a bone on certain issues. One of them being specifically SALT, the state and local tax deduction that was reduced in previous tax cut bills to $10,000 per family. Now it's been increased. It's been increased by 400%. He can speak about that. But, Nick, well, I think it's important. You have been probably one of the most articulate representatives on both chambers and even the administration on the true benefits of the middle class tax cut or the one big beautiful bill, which, as I just said, increases SALT deductions by 400%, gives you the largest middle class tax cut in the history of our nation. No tax on tips, no tax on overtimes, no tax on Social Security. I think it's important that the people, maybe just now as they're getting their refund checks, are seeing the benefits of the hard work you and the Republican majority did along with the president to deliver this historic tax cut and these historic deductions.
11: Yeah, Jesse, thank you so much. I appreciate your acknowledgement of that. It was a hard-fought battle, a necessary one. Affordability is a large issue for my constituents here on Long Island, elsewhere in New York State. You know, when you think about Long Island congressmen doing big things, you probably think about Pete King in the 2000s helping to establish the Department of Homeland Security to protect our homeland post 9/11. You probably also think about in the 2010s, Pete King again, bringing home a lot of bacon to ensure that we recovered properly from Superstorm Sandy. Both of those were difficult endeavors. And working with Congressman Garbarino, Congressman Lawler and I, three guys here in the 2020s who really stuck to our guns to ensure that we quadrupled the state and local tax deduction. And that combined with the reduced taxes on tips, overtime, we are helping to get the average Long Island family. And there's a lot of partisan rhetoric about, how do these tax cuts work for different classes of Americans. Even Newsday, not a huge fan of conservatives, even Newsday, the regional newspaper here, said that the Trump tax cuts, where we fought to quadruple the state and local tax deduction, the Trump tax cuts are giving a $3,000 tax cut to average middle-class families who need it right now. We live here in New York. New York sure spends a lot of money. They sure tax us a lot. They use a lot of our revenue to send it to the city and elsewhere in the state. So getting this $3,000 tax deduction, we think, was quite meaningful for our suburban constituents here in New York, Chairman.
9: So I have to say, before we went on the air, I made the observation. I grew up in Suffolk County. I went to Walden High School, and I noticed that I graduated 2 years before you were born. So this is this is really quite depressing. But speaking of depressing,
13: what am I supposed to say? Go ahead.
9: Well, we won't go there. But speaking of really truly depressing, so we recently had a government shutdown, the longest in history, over focusing on not the Democrats' refusal to fund ICE. But eventually there was an agreement, and the theory was that the Republicans would fund DHS fully, including ICE, through reconciliation. That seems to have been delayed. Where are we on that?
11: Yeah, it's been a challenging time here in the last couple of years to get both parties rowing in the same direction. The medicine that Congress took when it disagreed on specific policy items was to at least to continue doing the status quo in what was called a continuing resolution, at least continue status quo funding while we fought over the things on which we disagreed. Nevertheless, with this crazy, and some of my colleagues call it Trump derangement syndrome, some of my friends from the other side of the aisle can't seem to agree with anything the president proposes. So when some of those incidents happened in Minnesota, and some of my Democrat colleagues said that they didn't want to fund ICE until certain reforms were made, Republicans put on the table certain key reforms, body cameras for officers, an increase in the number of weeks of training, some additional transparency disclosures, some limited enforcement in certain select locations. And we were seeming to meet every demand they were saying that they needed to fund ICE. But nevertheless, at the end of the day, despite us continuing to meet their demands, Chuck Schumer would not supply any votes towards funding ICE on a status quo basis, nor with the reforms that were on the table. Only Fetterman and maybe one or two other Senate Democrats lent their votes to funding ICE. So right now, ICE and CBP, Customs and Border Protection, are being funded with money from the Big Beautiful Bill. It's not the ideal way to do it. The better way to do it is through the appropriations process. I don't just say that as an appropriations committee member, but as somebody who understands that that is certainly the more precise way to fund your government. But we're in this stalemate right now. I don't know what breaks this stalemate. We thought that logic and common sense and meeting demands would. But now, so far, it hasn't. And it's quite frustrating, to be honest with you. I think regular Americans who don't really subscribe to the full-on red or the full-on blue view of the world just want us to compromise, negotiate on some things. I think a good compromise is on the table, but one that my Democrat friends haven't taken for a few months now.
9: But my thought was that there was supposed to be – some of this was supposed to be done through reconciliation. Am I misunderstanding that?
11: Yes. So in order to fully complement the funding for ICE and CBP, Republicans are poised to pass what we're calling Reconciliation 2.0, 1.0 obviously being the one big beautiful bill and those tax cuts. 2.0 by necessity will be fully complementing the funding here. Because of slim margins in both the House and reconciliation is always a partisan endeavor. The other party doesn't lend its votes towards it. So we're backed into this reconciliation corner, and now we need every vote to do it because we only have a 2 or 3 vote margin in the House, only a 2 or 3 vote margin in the Senate. And as I'm sure you know, some of our House Republicans and some of our Senate Republicans
6: aren't rowing in the same direction as the rest of us. Some just lost their primaries, which I think is going to complicate their voting card here in the next couple of weeks and months. They're probably not so willing to be on the team right now. So that as well, when we get back to Washington next week, will prove challenging, I think.
9: So when we talk about funding ICE, and it's really kind of a metaphor or footnote for open borders and sanctuary cities and sanctuary states, which obviously no borders, no country. But so Kathy Hochul is, she may have already done it, or is putting into place making New York State a sanctuary state. We know that Zora Mamdani wants to continue New York City to be a sanctuary city. That those two things in terms of funding ICE, cooperating and enforcing federal law, and sanctuary states and sanctuary cities seem to me to be completely at odds and irreconcilable. So what does the federal government do in the face of states and cities violating federal law?
6: So Kathy Hochul is taking it to a new level. So when she first became governor, she issued an executive order that made New York State a sanctuary state, which means that her order to her state folks was don't cooperate with the feds on a matter of federal immigration. And that was a standard she set, whatever it was, 6 or so years ago when she became governor. Now she's taking it to a new level. She is seeking to bar, to prevent cooperation of any of New York's 62 counties or any of our towns or villages or cities. She is expressly seeking to ban us from cooperating with the feds. That's a new level that hadn't been tried before, and she's trying to enact that through the state budget. It's a terrible choice. But to your question about what can the feds do, the feds have the money, right? You know, we live in a federalist society. There are 10th Amendment implications, so it wouldn't be proper in most cases for the federal government to disallow a state to exercise its prerogative. But nevertheless, the feds come with a lot of money to fund different projects throughout different states, and that's where our leverage is. And just how I think it was in the 70s, the federal government conditioned its federal highway funds on the states putting in speed limits or 55 or 65. I think the way ahead on matters like this is, hey, listen, the state has its prerogative through our concepts of federalism and the 10th Amendment to do what it wants. But if it wants the federal money for different projects throughout the state, it needs to conform with certain norms. And one of those norms should be, if somebody is in our country illegally, that we should have local folks help facilitate us apprehending those individuals and ultimately holding them accountable and sometimes deporting them. I mean, if we don't have borders, we're not a nation, and we should have 50 states helping us with that as well. And if they exercise their prerogative not to, I think, Eric, they shouldn't get the money.
14: Congressman, I agree with that wholeheartedly. And I also just don't understand how people can make an argument that states or cities have the right to nullify federal immigration law. I find it absolutely astonishing, because I thought that whole issue was resolved by the Civil War from the 19th century about the nullification of federal authority on the Supremacy Clause. And you, as a good lawyer, understand that. So when you talk to your colleagues on the other side, who seem to have this as a litmus test, that they have a right to be obstructionist, to block law enforcement, what do they say in real life as opposed to when they're in front of the camera? How do they reconcile their public positions on these important issues in terms of national security and public safety to what they should be caring about in protecting their constituents?
6: Yeah, I think you're right, Judge, to point out the two types of people that some elected officials are. Some of them are one personality on their social media feed or in front of a camera, and they're a different personality in private. But I tell you what, let's look back to Mayor Adams, I don't know, a year or so ago, maybe 2 years ago by now, when he was dealing with the migrant crisis in New York. And he got a couple of candid moments in front of cameras, and he told New Yorkers, and he, you know, Mayor Adams, a prominent Democrat for quite some time, so even Mayor Adams said, this migrant crisis will kill New York City, and it is killing New York City. And Kathy Hochul is putting in $4.3 billion of our tax dollars in order to go to free hotels, healthcare, and lawyers for migrants three quarters of whom don't qualify for asylum, many of whom came into the country illegally under Biden or elsewhere. So I think that what a lot of my colleagues would reveal behind closed doors is different when they would say publicly, but the nonsense has to stop, and it has to stop not just for philosophical and ideological reasons, but for public safety reasons. Of course, that, you know, a lot of these crimes that you're seeing are being committed by people who are here illegally, but moreover, the cost is through the roof. You know, on Long Island, we need more state money to repair our roads. We need more money for our schools. We need more money for tax relief, and it is an affront to hardworking, law-abiding taxpayers on Long Island and elsewhere who are doing what they should be doing, working hard, paying their taxes, paying their bills. It's an affront to them when they're seeing billions go to folks who are in our country illegally while they can't get the bare minimum of services back home. We're paying the highest tax in the nation. New York's budget is more than twice what Florida is. It's like 2.5 times now, despite Florida having 1 million more residents. There are many things going wrong economically in New York State. And if we fix this issue, we cooperated with the federal government and immigration enforcement and stopped flushing all this money down the toilet on this crazy ideology, I think you would see, Judge, a lot less people leaving our great state.
14: Well, that's a very good segue, Congressman, because another thing that troubles me is, and this is something that Jesse and Eric and I talk about all the time amongst ourselves and with our guests, part of the problem is the one-party state that we have in New York. And they push through some of the most radical socialist, anti-police, anti-law enforcement policies through the legislature, rubber stamped by this governor. But what's troubling is then people flee New York City, which is the hotbed of this crazy left-wing progressivism, socialism, anti-public safety. And they go out to Long Island. They go out to the good communities in Nassau and Suffolk, or they go up to Westchester and Rockland. And all of a sudden, you have this phenomenon being pushed by the members of the legislature from New York City. And the governor seems to be going along with this, is about taking over local zoning by state authority. What will that do to our communities, the quality of life of the people who moved out of the city to get to a place where they can have peace and calm?
6: I think what's challenging, and you don't have to have too large of a horizon chronologically to appreciate what Long Islanders and other suburban New Yorkers' history is. And my family's history and others, generally speaking, you know, folks who came to Long Island, someone their ancestry, whether it was their mother or their father or their grandmother, or their grandfather, probably came to Long Island from Brooklyn or Queens, and came here for a better quality of life, came here for a safer neighborhood, maybe a better school, and just a different vibe on how daily life was. Maybe a little more green grass, a little more trees around and whatnot. That's generally speaking what a lot of our family experiences are. And we want it to be different than New York City. That wasn't a disrespect towards the city. It was just acknowledgement that here in the suburban life, it's just meant to be different than the urban life. And if Kathy Hochul and Zoran Mamdani and other New York State liberals get their way and take the zoning permissions and authorities away from village mayors and town supervisors and county legislatures on what they think best fits their community, then we might as well just be one big New York City as a state. That, you know, if the zoning doesn't matter and you can throw up a 10-story apartment building everywhere, then we might as well all be Queens, which I think that now when you analyze Zoran Mamdani's approach towards private property ownership, where he wants to require that if you are a private citizen, you own a building and maybe you're renting out 10, 20 apartments in that building, that he wants, Zoran Mamdani wants you, if you want to sell your building, he wants his government or the nonprofit to have the first right of purchase there, because he wants people to forever be renters or be dependent upon government. And that's his prerogative, and his voters voted for him, and God bless, I hope they get themselves out of that mess. But that mess should not be imparted upon the suburbs of New York, which are run a lot better. You know, our budgets are run better, our quality of life is better. And we specifically, historically and now, have chosen to be different than the five boroughs. And that choice should not be taken away from us, Judge.
14: I think that's exactly right. Well, Congressman Nick LaLota, my congressman out on Long Island in Suffolk County, I want to thank you very much on behalf of Chairman Garcia, Eric Levine, and myself for being with us again on Let the Record Show. You're a great member of Congress. The people of Long Island and New York State are lucky to have you in the Congress. The people of this country are lucky to have somebody like you with your distinguished career and your service to our country in the military as an honored graduate of the United States Naval Academy and as an officer. I want to thank you very, very much for joining us. Keep up the good work. Keep up the good fight. And I'm optimistic about our future as long as we have people like you, Congressman, in the United States House of Representatives. Thank you for joining us today.
6: God bless, gentlemen. Thanks, George, for having me on.
14: Thank you.
9: Thank you, Nick.
14: 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We'll be back in about a few moments for more important and interesting conversation on our second segment of this week's Let the Record Show.
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0: Giving you both sides of the story with New York sensibility. 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
14: Welcome back to Let the Record Show with Chairman Jesse Garcia of the Republican Party. Jesse is the vice chair of the New York State Party, as well as the county chair of the Suffolk County Party. With us is our co-host and good friend, noted attorney, commentator, and essayist, Eric Levine, and I'm Judge Richard Weinberg. And we're truly fortunate to have one of the really great members of the United States House of Representatives in our first segment, Congressman Nick LaLota, a man who served well in the United States Navy, a graduate of the Naval Academy, sits on the Appropriations Committee, is a defender of the country as well as the values and the culture of Long Island and local government autonomy and control against the ideology of the left who would consume all of us. So speaking about the ideology of the left, there's a document out there called the 2024 Political Autopsy done by the Democratic Party. It was just recently released. It was forced to be released because of pressure, political pressure, as well as leaks. So let me give you my thoughts about the so-called autopsy. The purpose of the autopsy from the Democratic National Committee was to figure out why they lost. I mean, I could have told them. They didn't have to have hundreds of pages. I could tell them why they lost for the same reason why Democrats are voting Republican or independents are voting Republican. On the major issues of our time, the Democratic Party is just simply wrong. This country does not want socialism. This country does not want to have Islamists taking over parts of our territory and country, imposing Sharia law on us. They don't want to be overtaxed. They don't want to be overregulated. They don't want to be told that boys should be in girls' bathrooms and boys should be playing in girls' sports. They don't want to be told these things because these are contrary to common sense and fundamental decency. So they're wrong on the so-called 80-20 issues. That was one part of it. The other part of it is they had two of the worst candidates ever to run for national office in history, certainly in my lifetime. You had Harris, a raging mediocrity, who only looked good in comparison to her candidate for vice president, Walz, the mediocre, corrupt governor of the state of Minnesota.
9: Keep in mind, of course, she never received a single vote to be in a Democratic primary.
14: Well said.
9: To become the nominee.
14: Well, right.
9: Not a single vote ever.
14: That's right. But which leads me to the segue, which is how did that come to pass? How did somebody who is obviously incapable of being president of the United States, one, Joe Biden, one, get elected, and then two, hold the office, and then three, have the audacity, pushed by the Democratic Party, to run for reelection. That's because he had a massive cover-up of his mental incapacity. This man, during the first campaign that he ran in 2020, never, ever should have been the candidate. They hit him out because of COVID. They put him in the basement. They had press releases. They put him out for two-minute talking points where he could get by. But he was never subject to point, counterpoint, any kind of studied inquiry. It was covered up by the people in the White House, people in the Democratic National Committee, leaders of the Congress. They knew he didn't have the capacity. And this was all cheerleaded on by one Jill Biden, known as Dr. Jill, with a doctorate in education. And what she was so happy to be the center of attention, to be on the cover of magazines like Vanity Fair, the most important thing to her was keeping Joe in power so she could be the center of attention. And she just recently came out and said, during a debate when there was nobody home, when Biden was debating Trump in 2024, he did a great job, she told him, after the debate was over. He answered all the questions, Joe. But now she admits, because she's now hawking her own book, she's saying, well, I was really afraid because I thought he may have had a stroke during the debate, trying to make an excuse for him.

0: But now she admits, because she's now hawking her own book, she's saying, well, I was really afraid because I thought he may have had a stroke during the debate, trying to make an excuse for him. So that's the best they could come up. Eric, your thoughts?
1: Well, keep in mind, she said she was concerned. I saw the interview, at least that part of it. She said she was concerned at that moment that he was having a stroke. What wife, if you think your husband is having a stroke, doesn't run up on the stage and say, stop, my husband's about to die, call 911. She was prepared to allow him to drop, according to her own interview, she was prepared to allow him to drop dead on the stage. So this is garbage. It's all made up. It's all after the fact. She needs to come up with something, and this is the best she can come up with. It's pretty pathetic. She goes on to say that it was particularly shocking to her because she had never seen any evidence of this behavior, cognitive behavior, before the debate, and never saw any of it after the debate.
0: She has a distant relationship to the truth.
1: She has no relationship with the truth. No relationship with the truth. So this is obviously a woman who's trying to just make something up because she knows she's either committing elder abuse or she's just a pathological liar.
0: Or both.
1: Exactly, or both. But what's the great irony here is if you go back to the 2020 election, you talk about what a pathetic nominee that Joe Biden was. Let's remember how the Democrats ultimately came up with Joe Biden. Biden was doing very poorly in the primaries. He was being eviscerated by Bernie Sanders. And the Democrats were pulling their hairs out. If we continue down this path, Bernie's going to be our nominee. And we can't have a socialist. The irony of this is just rich. We can't have a socialist as our nominee. Trump will kill him. So when they got to South Carolina, Congressman Clyburn came up quickly and he endorsed Joe Biden. Everybody rallied behind Joe Biden, and Joe Biden ultimately became the nominee because they were concerned that they would be labeled socialists. And then to your point, Richard, of course, he just hid in the basement. They were talking about at the time what a brilliant strategy this is. Biden's hiding in a basement, you know, let Trump go out and say all these crazy things. But lo and behold, the real reason he was hiding in the basement was because he was drooling and he couldn't go out in public to speak. Otherwise, he might have had a stroke. So, but fast forward to the topic we're discussing now.
0: 2024.
1: The 2024 autopsy. Why are they writing this autopsy? Supposedly to learn their lesson, but it's a lesson they can't learn for a whole host of reasons, because to learn the lesson and to say, oh, we have to move on these 80-20 issues, or we have to admit we have an anti-Semitism issue, would offend and bother the Democratic socialists in the party that have taken over the party. As Ken Martin said at the last DNC meeting last year, the DSA and the progressives are a critically important part of the big tent of the Democratic Party. We need their votes.
0: DSA being
1: Democratic Socialists. Right. So the Kafia Nazis at Columbia University and at colleges across the state, across the country, people protesting in the streets and making up lies, blood libels about Israel, people who argued for open borders, people who argued for sanctuary cities, people who aren't bothered by all kinds of fraud in Minneapolis and across the country. This is the DSA. These are the voters that the Democrats need to win. So if they write a truthful autopsy, they will offend their most important voters. They will be unable to win. If you offend Zohran Mamdani, or if you offend AOC, or if you offend Bernie, or you offend the Graham Plattner in Maine who has a Nazi tattoo, or if you offend the Democratic nominee in Michigan, this fellow Al-Sayed, who apologizes and doesn't want to speak ill of Hezbollah. If you offend those people, you can't win. So let's not be critical of them. And even worse, let's invite them further into the tent. Let's adopt policies that will make them feel good. And that's why you end up with boys and girls' bathrooms are critically important. Boys and girls' sports are critically important. Sanctuary cities and sanctuary states are critically important. Transgender is the most important issue facing the United States, since the Civil War. And that's why this autopsy is utterly meaningless. If we have to accept anti-Semitism because the DSA, we know, is an anti-Semitic wing of the party. So we have to be able to tolerate it. And that's why this autopsy is utterly

0: utterly useless.
1: Jesse.
2: Yeah, I agree with both you gentlemen. I mean, we really didn't need this autopsy. The Democrats didn't need the autopsy. No one in America needed this autopsy because, you know, we got more information from the four or five books that were written about the 2024 elections than we got out of this autopsy. And honestly, every day we see the results of these autopsies, the failed policies that you all enumerated, cashless bail, taxing, and overregulations, the climate, the green, you know, climate scam that goes on and on and on, that really just imposes more and more burdens on average Americans and average New Yorkers. But certainly, this report was delayed multiple times because it really truly said nothing. It really did not succeed in what it was supposed to do. If they did a deep dive in what they did, it is because not only did they allow the Democratic Socialists of America to come into the big tent, they are now the leaders of the party. They are now in the leadership.
0: They're the ringmasters.
2: Of the party.
0: They're the ringmasters of the circus.
2: Perfect way to classify them. You know, this has created divisions among the parties and such. But what I see most, if you really look through this DNC autopsy, you know, you come away with a few things that they tried to whitewash. Number one, it was delayed because they did not want to break momentum from November elections, or they didn't want to further schism and their fractured party. So they blamed it on Joe Biden and that he neglected Harris. Again, let's just remember that I think we called it first here. Vice President Harris, Kamala Harris, did not receive, as you said, one vote, did not receive anything. There was no primary to select her. There was nothing. She was anointed. Why? Because originally in 2020, she was nothing more than a DIY. I'm sorry, what is it?
1: DEI
2: candidate. A woman, a minority, a woman. They wanted to place a more about checking the boxes than actually someone that could step up and step in the event that something happened to a president. Presidential candidate they knew was flailing. We also knew that Harris was not, was where they tried to blame Harris again, because Harris is their number one, two people are their number one piñatas here, Biden and Harris, that she was locked out of major decisions with the Democratic National Committee. And this is a real good one. They failed to define President Donald J. Trump, at that point, nominee Donald J. Trump. With everything the mainstream media was doing, with everything that the big corporations were doing with social media and such, drowning out conservative voices, they did not define Donald Trump. Now, the fact is that their policies and what they were doing to America for the 4 years, 20 million illegal aliens, inflation at almost 10%, America joke on the national stage, crime running rampant, that is what caused all this. And of course, it was incomplete as to the many questions that are out there. The problem is, there are many questions out there because they don't want to ask the right questions and get the answers. Those answers come at the ballot box. When Republicans, conservatives, independents, and like-minded Democrats who have lost their party vote against the Democratic Party in droves, and that's what's propelling the Republican Party and Republican candidates here, because we are the party of the big tent. Now, I just want to speak to Jill Biden again a little bit. As you mentioned, she's now on a book tour to try to sell books, and she's trying to change the narrative. And I think that something that's more telling, even more damning than her own words and her own hypocrisy in this, because you're right. You're both right. They embarrassed her husband. It's elder abuse. She wanted to see him, I guess, allow him to die on stage the way she was describing in this interview. But Michael LaRosa, the former spokesperson, someone very close to Jill Biden, blamed Jill Biden and the staff. They tried to hide him, he said, to encapsulate what he said just recently. I think he was appearing on an interview on Thursday of this week. That's all you need to know about the Democrats and the state of their party. Two things. They were a failed party. They hid Joe Biden in 2020, and they were able to utilize COVID and the changes in election law to steer an election their way. In 2024, after being able to lay out and see the agenda and the record that hurt Americans by Joe Biden, Americans in droves, almost 80 million people voted for Donald Trump in a new order, a new world order where America is first. We are talking about tax cuts. We're talking about deregulation. We're talking about opportunities and creating jobs. And America now is back to being the superpower on the world stage, a nation that's respected, not like it was under Obama and under Joe Biden. So I think that that's where we are right now. And seriously, it's just an abomination of the Democratic Party. They can't seem to get out of their own way. Why? Because they're still kowtowing to the very fringe, loud part of their party, the Democratic Socialists of America, who are evil and dangerous for this country.
0: So the only thing I would add is, first, I want to speak to my wife in particular right here. If you ever think I'm having a stroke, call 911. All right. That, and to a point, Jesse, you just mentioned that the Republican Party is a Big Ten party. That's great. But warning, sometimes the tent is too big, as we see what the Democrats just did. I don't need and I don't want people like Tucker Carlson or Megyn Kelly Candace Owens and anti-Semites like that in our party. They're freaks. And the freak show we all know is outside. Those freak shows, as we know, are outside the big tent. They're down the alley. So
2: I don't count them as a big tent. They may want to call themselves Republicans. They may try and give guidance and such. But you see their influence almost nil now under this president, under the leadership of the elected officials we have now. Their voices right now, what they're doing is they're doing exactly what the DSA is doing and Democrats. They're just trying to get attention so they can profit off a click on an internet or something going viral. Exactly. They do not speak and are members of this party.
0: Yeah, exactly. We can't make the same mistake the Democrats did. The Democratic Party's lost. Republican Party's got to fight that.
2: The difference with the two parties, though, is that the DSA, which is the equivalent to those individuals you just mentioned, they're the leadership.
0: 100%. I agree. 100%.
3: I agree with both of you gentlemen, and I also agree with Elias, who just gave me the signal. We have to take a break. This is Let the Record Show with Chairman Jesse Garcia of the Republican Party. Noted attorney, commentator, and essayist Eric Levine. I'm Judge Richard Weinberg. Please stay with us. We'll be back in but a few moments with our final segment with more important and interesting conversation. Please stay with us.
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3: Welcome back to Let the Record Show with Chairman Jesse Garcia of the Republican Party, noted attorney, commentator, essayist Eric Levine, and I'm Judge Richard Weinberg. Well, as we talk today, taping this show, there's more news. Supposedly, there's a deal that's ready to be authorized by the President of the United States, Donald Trump, with a 60-day ceasefire in the war between Iran and the United States. So let me give you my thoughts. And the listeners will forgive me if I repeat myself.
0: Say it again.
3: Yes, sir, I will say it again. No deal is better than a bad deal. No deal is better than a bad deal. Now, I understand there are political pressures on the President of the United States because the midterms are coming and people are bitching and moaning about the price of gasoline. Let me respectfully submit, you have your priorities backwards. The threat of Iran is not to the price of gasoline, folks. An existential threat to Western civilization, our way of life, freedom of speech, assembly, association, economic opportunity, public safety. It's a regime, the Iranian regime, dedicated to one proposition. America must be destroyed. Israel must be destroyed. all other countries must fall in line to their hegemonic ambitions to create Sharia law worldwide. That's what's at stake. Not whether you're paying a few cents more on gasoline. I'm sensitive to paying the price for gasoline. I'd be more sensitive if Iran had a nuclear weapon and took out Chicago or New York or San Francisco. I'd be more sensitive to that. And I think you probably would be more sensitive to that, too, if you thought about it clearly. You need clarity of thought. You need clarity of vision. The only thing that will protect us against this Islamist threat, one that's dedicated to the proposition of death to America, is regime change. Anything less is unacceptable, unworkable. You cannot cut a deal with these people. The only thing you can depend on these people to do is break a deal, delay negotiations, drag it out, thinking that puts pressure on us to fold or to modify to let them stay in power. What is victory for this regime? Victory for this regime is staying in power and control. What is victory for the United States of America leading a worldwide coalition, a Middle East coalition with our ally Israel? Victory is regime change. Victory is taking their capacity to build ballistic missiles, taking their capacity to develop nuclear weapons, their ability to fund terrorism. Keep your eye on the ball. Everybody says, well, we'll open up the Straits of Hormuz. Let me just tell you what that means. The Straits of Hormuz were open. It was the Iranians who closed it, and we checkmated them, but we took control of it. But this is free navigation. Iran has no claims, morally or legally, to control that body of water. Get the hell out of there. You do not belong there. Do not use this to blackmail the people of the Middle East or of Europe or of America for your ridiculous behavior. Ridiculous behavior, which means that about 50,000 of their own people have been executed as political dissidents. And Trump at the beginning of this said, hope and help is on its way. Well, if we allow this regime to stay in place, he has not honored that commitment that hope and help is on its way. They will be subjugated once again, and the world will be at risk. And I say no deal is better than a bad deal. And the more time we waste negotiating being played, because they're playing for time, the more ballistic missiles that will be made, the more armaments will come from China and Russia, the more they will suppress their own people. And we have to put an end to this once and for all. Eric.
0: Yeah, so it is Thursday, May 28th at 3:20. And you summarized correctly that there's this announcement that we are on the cusp of or have made. We're not 100% sure this agreed to the 60-day ceasefire. Assuming there is a ceasefire, as of right now, we don't know what's in the terms of this memorandum of understanding, so it's difficult to opine as to whether or not it's a good deal or a bad deal. Frankly, I'm on the side of it's impossible to make a deal with these people. It's not a matter of you have to make a good deal. I don't think it's possible to deal with these people. As I've said many times, we have to understand who this and what this regime is. They see the nuclear program as existential, that it is essential to its survival, and they will never give it up. So I'm not sure where we're going with this. More on that in a second. 60 days. We have had an armada of military assets in the region for a few months now, the last 50 or so days, just at the ready. Now it's going to be another 60 days, all those assets there. For how long can our men and women in uniform stay at the highest levels of alert and not go kinetic? First of all, economically, we can't do it. I mean, it's just extraordinarily expensive to have it there. So let's do the job. But secondly, to have our service members at such high states of alert and then not do anything or holding back, it just doesn't seem really feasible to me. Now, I'm not a military guy, so I may be completely wrong, but I just question the wisdom and ability of us to have so many assets out there, you know, just kind of waiting and watching. Then there are some other fundamental questions going back to the issue of, you know, can you make a deal? You know, who are we talking to? Supposedly, whatever deal we ever make, the high exalted mystic ruler Ayatollah has to sign off on it. But he's in a cave somewhere, assuming he's even alive. We haven't seen him since his supposed election. And so there's no digital communication with him. So whenever there's a communication with him, it's my understanding that somebody, you have some runner with a piece of paper that goes to this guy under the rock that he's hiding under so that he can read it and give his opinion or eventually sign off on it. That doesn't seem to me to be, the best of circumstances. Do we even know that we're dealing with this guy? I mean, I hope American intelligence knows whether or not he's alive, but we certainly don't. I mean, it reminds me of the movie Sleeper. At the end of the movie, we find out that Big Brother is just a nose. And that they're going to clone this nose and turn it into a full body so that Big Brother can come back. So for all we know, the Ayatollah is a nose. That's all maybe that's what we're negotiating.
3: Who knows?
0: Who knows? Exactly. But on the one hand, we're told it's difficult because all these attacks, it was an attack today on Kuwait. There have been, they said, which is a violation of the ceasefire. Over the last few days, there have been a couple of American, what we've called defensive attacks against Iran because they were trying to lay mines in the harbor in the Straits of Hormuz, which is also a violation of the ceasefire. And the explanation is, well, that's the IRGC just trying to derail this. Well, the IRGC is probably the single most important body ruling body in Iran. And if they're trying to derail it, how can we possibly be making a deal? The alternative is that the people we're speaking to are in cahoots with the IRGC, and they're just blaming the IRGC. It's not, we're the moderates, they're the extremists, just talk to us.
3: Good cop, bad cop.
0: Yeah, good nonsense, of course. But even if that's true, if they're in cahoots with one another, so how can you negotiate with them? And this idea, if we're going to have an agreement regarding the Straits of Hormuz, we'll agree to open it up. We don't need anybody's permission to open this up. This idea of mommy, may I? No. We're the greatest power in the history of the world. These are international waters, and we demand that these straits be opened. And if you won't open them, we're going to open them for you. And then if there's going to be a deal, that's how you make it. You tell them we are going to open it, and then we go about opening it. But I think part of what is happening and what I'm hearing is that there are kind of two factions. I'm sure there are more, but there are two general factions in the party advising Donald Trump. On the one hand, you have the folks like Marco Rubio, Pete Hegseth, and General Kane, who are advocating for true regime change, advocating for a more kinetic and a military solution. And then you have the J.D. Vance and Steve Witkoff group that is advocating for the let's make a deal piece.
3: This is not a real estate deal.
0: No, it's not a real estate deal. It's not a game show either. But I don't think that the people that are insisting that let's just make a deal with these people and go on our merry ways if nothing has happened. I just don't think that's particularly realistic. But my understanding, what I've been told, this could be completely wrong because this is all hearsay, but that at some point, Vice President Vance actually went to the president and said, here's something I recommend. And the president said, no, because I don't have enough. I'm not getting enough on the nuclear issue. But then the president went back to the Gulf state and then he was prepared. He was in fact prepared to start a military action. And some of the Gulf states said, please don't, because we're very concerned about our civilian infrastructure. And in particular, Saudi Arabia and the desalination plants, if those are destroyed, how will the Saudi people drink water? That's a legitimate concern. But what Trump then turned to them and said, and this is where the expanding the Abraham Accords came out. Trump turns to them and says, look, if you want me to make a deal and so it won't be as good a deal as it could have been if we, used our military again, what I need something from you. What you need to give me is you have to join the Abraham Accords. And then, of course, the Saudis said, no, we can't do that. We need a Palestinian state. And it's more likely that my blind 17-year-old Shih Tzu poodle is going to win the Kentucky Derby than there's going to be a Palestinian state anytime soon. Palestinians have, put the kibosh to that. So now we're hearing about this deal. We don't know what's in it, or this MOU. It's not even a deal. It's the MOU. We have no idea what's in it. I can't tell you if it's a good idea or if it's a bad idea.
3: Yes, you can. If it's a deal with this regime, it can't be a good deal.
0: Well, I don't know that it's a deal. I mean, an MOU isn't a deal per se. It's a memorandum of understanding.
3: I agree.
0: So I don't know what's in it, whether or not there's some delay. Look, if what comes out of this MOU is that the the Ayatollah's nose has agreed to sign on to, yes, you can have the you can have the enriched uranium, and you could take it to the United States. Then we are somewhere. I don't see that happening, but you know, unless and until we can see the what's on the piece of paper, it's hard to know. But I would say by the time the show airs Sunday morning, we'll know.
3: Jesse, I just got the word. We have 1 minute, so give me a 1 minute capsule. What do you say on this?
2: This president has demonstrated that while we are concerned, he is listening to this show. No deal is better than any deal. He is engaging in that. Also, we have known that this president is very, very, loves the surprise element, whether it's a member of an understanding or a ceasefire. That does not mean that he is not prepared at any moment to go kinetic, to use his military to enforce the will of the American will in that region and rid that area. The one thing that is consistent, that is important to each and every one of us, is this. No nuclear enrichment's allowed. They have to end their program. We need to get all the nuclear dust. That is the key there. Until Iran comes to that understanding and accepts that, there will be no deal, and the United States has an armada that's ready to eliminate that regime in that area, in that country.
3: Well, this has been Let the Record Show with Chairman Jesse Garcia of the Republican Party, noted attorney, commentator, essayist Eric Levine, and I'm Judge Richard Weinberg. Once again, we want to thank you for listening. And as always, God bless you. God bless your families. And of course, God bless America. And we look forward to being with you again next week on Let the Record Show.
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7: I'm Matt Piper. New York City Mayor Zohran Mamdani will not attend an annual parade honoring Israel today. The fierce defender of Palestinian human rights is skipping the event as he remains under heavy scrutiny from some of the city's Jewish population over his longstanding criticism of Israel. But City Police Commissioner Jessica Tisch will be there.
8: I was honored to accept your gracious invitation to be one of this year's honorary grand marshals at the parade, and I'm incredibly proud to walk up Fifth Avenue.
7: The Israel Day Parade in Manhattan has for years drawn mayors and political leaders. It also attracts a crowd of thousands of blue and white flag-waving revelers celebrating the birth of the Jewish state in 1948. The San Antonio Spurs will play for their first NBA championship since 2014 after knocking off the Oklahoma City Thunder in Game 7 of the playoffs last night, 111-103. Victor Wembanyama led the Spurs with 22 points, but made it a point to call out his teammates, too.
9: There's so many big-time players, so many guys stepping up. Oh, my God. It's an unreal chance, you know. My life is amazing, and being with these guys, living these things with these guys that I love so, so, so much, it's amazing.
7: On Wednesday, the Spurs will host the New York Knicks in Game 1 in the best-of-seven finals. Some citizens of Kenya are pleased with a court decision blocking a 50-bed Ebola ward at a Kenyan Air Force base. That ward was intended to treat Americans who were exposed to Ebola.
10: I'm really, really happy that the court has halted. I'm really hoping that they will halt it completely. They will stop it completely because they are putting our lives at risk.
7: But some residents were disappointed with the court's decision, seeing it as a missed opportunity for Kenya to lead a regional response to Ebola. There are currently more than 1,000 suspected and confirmed cases of it globally, largely driven by a major outbreak centered in the Democratic Republic of the Congo. President Trump revived his feud with Pope Leo yesterday after the Pope met with Chicago Mayor Brandon Johnson at the Vatican. The president, posting on Truth Social, writing, "Someone should explain to the Pope that the mayor of Chicago is useless and that Iran cannot have a nuclear weapon." He added screenshots of posts shared by Johnson on social media, showing him spending time with the Pope at the Vatican. Kanye West, who has been barred from performing in several countries due to past anti-Semitic comments, drew more than 100,000 fans to a concert in Istanbul last night. West, also known as Ye, has faced a wave of cancellations across Europe this summer, but he performed for 2 hours in his first appearance in Europe since 2014. The rapper is set to perform in the Netherlands as well, beginning next weekend. This is the Worldwide News Network.
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11: Sunshine and clouds today, a warmer day than yesterday too, less windy, the top temperature 76. Good morning, I'm John Terrett. New York City Mayor Zoran Mamdani will not be attending the annual parade honouring Israel this morning. The fierce defender of Palestinian human rights is skipping the event as he remains under heavy scrutiny from some of the city's Jewish population over his long-standing criticism of Israel. The Israel Day parade in Manhattan has for years drawn mayors and political leaders. It also attracts a crowd of thousands of blue and white flag-waving revelers celebrating the birth of the Jewish state in 1948. Police Commissioner Jessica Tisch will be marching. She's going to be a grand marshal.
8: I was honored to accept your gracious invitation to be one of this year's honorary grand marshals at the parade, and I'm incredibly proud to walk up Fifth Avenue.
11: Now to New Jersey, where tension remains high this morning outside Delaney Hall ICE Detention Center in Newark, where anti-ICE demonstrators are protesting conditions inside in support of detainees who they say are being mistreated inside. At a news conference, New Jersey Governor Mikey Sherrill repeated her call to keep the temperature down following the arrest of several anti-ICE protesters on Friday. Here is the governor.
12: It was absolutely necessary to avoid escalation from ICE.
11: An overnight curfew is in place going forward and a half-a-mile restriction zone around the detention center itself. And New Jersey authorities are sending out multiple phone alerts this morning. You'll probably get one on your phone warning people to steer clear of Delaney Hall. Now, in what's become a May ritual, a solemn milestone was observed in Lower Manhattan yesterday. Sal Giangrasso has the story.
13: Heads bowed and a bell tolled in Lower Manhattan Saturday to mark 24 years since the formal end of rescue and recovery efforts at Ground Zero. For 9 months, first responders and relief workers spent day and night at the site where the Twin Towers once stood following the devastating terror attacks on September 11, 2001. The solemn ceremony also recognized those who have become sick or have died from 9/11-related illnesses.
11: There will be a new NBA champion this year after San Antonio Spurs knocked off the defending champions Oklahoma City Thunder. The Spurs will take on the Knicks. First game next Wednesday, 8:30 p.m. in San Antonio. John Terrett, 77 WABC News.
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18: The only one who could ever teach me.
4: Introducing Reverend A.R. Bernard of the Christian Cultural Center.
18: Was a son of a preacher man.
4: And Rabbi Joseph Potasnik of Religion on the Line.
18: The only one who could ever teach me.
4: Now, here's the Reb and the Rabbi, where faith matters.
19: Good morning, I'm Rabbi Joseph Potasnik.
20: And I'm Reverend A.R. Bernard.
19: Reverend, I have a friend who called me the other day and told me that he has second row seats at Madison Square Garden.
20: Uh-oh, and how much?
19: Well, so he's taking he's taking his daughter, and he said he was offered $102,000 for each seat. Right?
20: Whoa.
19: So I said to him, look, you know, I married you years ago, I named your child. I think the least you could do is give me those two tickets. And
20: the least.
19: I said, and in return, I will get you front row seats in a major Jewish synagogue in New York City. And if that didn't satisfy him, I was going to say, I'll try to do my best with Christian Cultural Center in Brooklyn. Try to get you
20: in
19: there.
20: That's a tough one. That was the highest price in the city.
19: I would tell you, you talk about affordability. Wow. I mean, just...
20: That's great. Well, average, it runs $2,500 to $50,000 for playoff. $50,000 for playoff. But this one, oh, my goodness.
19: You know, when you can sit at home, relax, and watch the game without spending that kind of money. I was telling you off air that someone had posted that his parents are diehard Knicks fans. And he has money. He bought two tickets for them, surprised them with them, spent $500,000 courtside. And what I asked you was, if our kids did that to us, first I want to know, where did you get the money? And why did you spend it so foolishly? Right?
20: I want to know what line of work are you in. Yeah. But, $500,000 is a drop in the bucket.
19: Doesn't sound like what you told me you were doing. Right?
20: But look, the Knicks have come a long way, man. I'm excited. I'm really excited. I remember, I go back 53 years, okay? Mm-hmm. I remember, not just the 27 years ago, when they got pretty far, but I mean, when we won the championships, that was huge.
19: Well,
20: so I understand the excitement.
19: If you were from Boston, you wouldn't have to wait 53 years to win a championship.
20: Here we go.
19: You know, but listen, it's an exciting time.
20: Some tough times, okay? Are you aware of all the conspiracy theories that it's rigged? It's already set up for them to win this championship.
19: Really?
20: So you miss all that crazy stuff.
19: When people say these things, you can't even argue with them. It's so beyond reasonable that you can't even pose an argument. There's a craziness out there.
20: Yeah, there's not a rational conversation.
19: No, not at all.
20: It was a number six on the 7 train that did it.
19: All right, look, it's a proud moment to be a New York Knicks fan. So, good luck.
20: Well, I will tell you, there's a lot of preparation, a lot of police presence, you know, concerns that, you know, everybody will behave themselves. That's real, you know. I'm with the force now, so, you know, we get a memo looking at all of the holidays that are coming. You're talking about the soccer, FIFA, with the soccer games, you're talking about the Knicks games, you're talking about the sailing that's going to take place in the Hudson River. A lot of activities, but there's a hope that Knicks fans will behave themselves. I think they will.
19: So talking about
20: all the money we made too.
19: Yeah, talking about a strong police presence today in New York City. You have Israel Day Parade.
20: Israel Day Parade.
19: And we've had parades going back to, I think it was 1964, over 60 years of parades, maybe, I don't know the exact number, but over 60 years. This is the first time, by the way, that the mayor of New York City has not walked in the parade. And there's been a lot of controversy about that. I was very proud of the police commissioner, who at the press conference, I know you saw it, used one word that to me was outstanding. The word was proudly. She said, the mayor makes his decision whether or not to walk, and he's done that. I will proudly walk in the parade. When I hear a person of my faith speak proudly, it makes me proud. So that was one of those moments that very memorable and very meaningful.
20: Yeah, it was short, sweet, and filled with moral clarity. This is who I am. You're going to be who you are. That's okay. But this is who I am.
19: Yeah.
20: And this is where I stand. This is what I'm going to do. I respect that.
19: Yeah.
20: I respect that.
19: And you're not going to deter me, right? It's her way of saying that whatever your position is, it's not going to deter me from doing what I think is paramount in my life, and that's marching with my community on this day. And she was wearing a Jewish star when she said it. And look, I think...
20: Well, you sound proud of the moment. You sound like chest is a little out there. Okay.
19: No, you know, get it? Because someone, one of the reporters said to me, you know, the mayor mentioned the government of Israel, Netanyahu. I said, sir, let me stop you right there. This is not a policy parade. This is a Jewish people parade. We're proud that we have a state of Israel. Mm-hmm. We're proud that finally, after all the years of suffering that we endured, we can finally say we have our own homeland. As my parents would often say, if we had Israel, there wouldn't have been a Holocaust. So there's much to be proud of. And when a police commissioner doesn't shy away from, you know, making that kind of statement, it really, it makes all of us stand a little bit taller. And I know we have members of our community who always find things that are wrong. The chronic critics are always looking to find something wrong. We have politicians who are strangely silent when there's a wrong committed against the community, but they are strongly loud when they see a wrong committed by the community. So you'll find there are certain politicians that don't march in the parade. And I'm talking about members of the Jewish faith. You know, the mayor is another story. But that you could be a Jewish politician and somehow try to minimize that or only maximize it when you're looking to find fault, that to me is shameful.
20: Yeah. Well, let's talk about the deeper subject. You know, you and I really haven't unpacked this whole idea of a homeland. We're probably going to have to run into the next segment on this. But why is that so important to have a homeland?
19: Well, we have a deed written in the Bible, right? Given to Abraham, passed on from generation to generation, that I give you this land. This is, you know, when we left Egypt, we left slavery. We marched towards the promised land, the land that was given to us by God. So there is a historical religious basis for this special sacred land that, you know. And by the way, those who say, well, there were Palestinians, I said, listen, there was a partition plan. The Arab communities had a chance to live side by side with Israel. Israel accepted it, 1948. Arabs rejected it. And here we are today. So,
20: all right, we have to go to a break, but I'm going to ask a big question. Suppose I don't believe in your Bible, which means I don't believe in the covenant. What happens? Let's dig in. I want to look at it from a more historical perspective,
19: right?
20: In appreciation for what has happened throughout history with that land itself. But we're going to be back. We're in a conversation here on The Rev and the Rabbi, right here on Red Apple Radio Network. Stay tuned. We'll be back.
1: Reverend A.R. Bernard, Rabbi Joseph Betasnik, where faith matters. The Rev and the Rabbi.

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3: You ever see those signs at the gas station that tell you do not top off? Did you think they were trying to steal a couple of cents from you when you fill up your tank? Actually, it's really good advice. If you keep pumping the gas pump, if you keep pumping and starting and stopping, you could damage your fuel tank to the tune of thousands of dollars. And you thought filling the tank was expensive.
2: One of the country's messiest and most consequential governor's races is hurtling toward an inflection point on Tuesday in California. Voters are looking for a replacement for Democratic Governor Gavin Newsom, and their decision will help determine the future of a state government that is a testing ground for progressive ideas and a punching bag for President Trump. California is not only the nation's most populous state, it has one of the world's largest economies. Matt Piper, Worldwide News Network, New York.
4: Faith Matters, the Rev and the Rabbi.
5: Welcome back. I'm Rabbi Joseph Potosnick.
6: And I'm Reverend A.R. Bernard.
5: Reverend, before we took the break, I was talking about the biblical, deed that we have. And you mentioned, let's look at it from perspective of history. Suppose you don't accept the Bible. That's a fair question.
6: Exactly.
5: Not everybody uses the Bible as a source. Even though this program is called the Rev and the Rabbi.
6: If I don't believe in the Bible, I don't believe in the covenant that you're claiming and the deed that you're claiming to the land. How do you, as a Jewish person, respond to that?
5: Well, Israel, like other countries that have been created, have historical backgrounds. Jews have lived continuously in that area, and finally established a homeland. So if you trace the line of history going back to the beginning, you can find a very strong vertical line where there's been a Jewish presence and there's always been a desire to live in that country. So you can trace it through history. If you don't accept the Bible's proclamation, you can accept historical reality. We've had a claim on that land for a long time. And if you want to look at our prayer book, you see we always prayed for Israel. We always felt Jerusalem is the capital. But if you don't want to look at that, what people have lived there continuously? The Jewish people.
6: Well, see, that's now you're talking my language. Look, I'm a Christian. I hold to the Bible. It's our source of faith, our rule of conduct, both the Hebrew Scriptures and the New Testament. And I agree and believe in that covenant. It's part of my faith. It's deeply rooted in who I am as an individual and my relationship with the Jewish community in the state of Israel. But you said something so important. The Jews have been there throughout history. Mm-hmm. I mean, the earliest history of Jerusalem goes back to the Canaanites and the Jebusites. And even in your text, the conflict between the Canaanites, the Jebusites, and, the Israelites. Israelites settled there. That was the first identifiable group of people beyond the Canaanites who occupied Jerusalem. Of course, then the Babylonians took over, but you were still there in captivity. Right. Persians took over, but you were still there in captivity.
5: Right. Right.
6: Then the Greeks, the Romans, the Byzantines, the Islamic Caliphates, the Crusaders, the Ottomans. But throughout all of that, there was the Jewish presence.
5: We're still
6: presence.
5: There.
6: So
5: right.
6: for me, historical presence, all right, goes so far back beyond any dividing of land or conversation presented by any of the colonial empires, so whether it's the British Empire, you know, your presence
7: the Ottoman
6: goes
7: Empire,
6: all the way
7: yeah.
6: back. Yeah, it yeah. goes all the way back. So, you know, for me, historically, there is a particular right to the land. You don't hear enough of this conversation, you know, with regard to it. So I do challenge if someone doesn't believe in the Bible like we do, then all right, that's a fair question. But let's look at history.
7: You know what
6: let's
7: also bothers me, Rev?
6: Been presence there.
7: Pakistan was created the same year as Israel, carved out of India. I don't hear people asking, what right does Pakistan have to exist as a country?
6: Yeah.
7: Right?
6: Yeah.
7: It's always yeah. focused yeah. on the Jewish land, the Jewish people. The right of Israel to exist as a Jewish state, the right of all so many other countries to exist as Muslim states, Muslim majority states, that's not a question. But one Israel is also scrutinized. Why do you have to have your own land?
6: You feel like it sounds like you're being picked on there, Rabbi.
7: Well,
6: I
7: think there's you want to talk about the historical record? There you go. You have a history of people who just cannot accept. The Jews fought for their own piece of land, the size of New Jersey, right?
6: Yeah.
7: And by the way, when you go to Israel, you meet many Israeli Arabs who live there. You meet them in the hospitals. You meet them at the universities. You meet them in the hotels. They're part of the Israeli society. So when people use this word apartheid, you know, it is slanderous. When you go there and you see what really is happening as opposed to what people tell you is happening. Now, the Palestinian issue has been a history of rejection by them. How many peace proposals have been given? And yet, always no. Every time, no. You pay a price when you keep saying no.
6: Well, yeah. You get into the politics of it. Then you have those political organizations who look to exploit the situation. But, you know, in our last segment, we were just talking about the whole idea of a homeland as well, and why something like that is important. I mean, as an African American, right, you know, brought here, not knowing a place of origin, even in Africa, you know, we've traced back to Western Africa and other things. But, yeah, so what? We have to claim America as a homeland that may not necessarily fully agree that we should be present or equally a part of American society. You know, so I understand the issues of identity that come into play when you have yourself rooted in the land. And historically, the land and rooted in the land was a big deal in the progression of human civilization.
7: And, you know, when the mayor talks about he can't accept the land, he can't accept the government policy. Well, let's take a look at America. What happens when you don't agree with the behavior of the founders of America? Do you not participate, you know, in the American celebration, Independence Day, 250 years? Is that the position you take? There's got to be, there is a hypocrisy here where it's always Israel. You know, it's like this Park Slope Food Co-op. Nine products from Israel. And by the way, at many of those companies, you have, you know, Arabs working there. They're making a living working in those companies. And you have this group in Park Slope that said, no, we have to boycott. And I would say
6: okay, you got to explain it. Explain it to our audience. Everyone may not have read the story.
7: So there is a food co-op in Brooklyn, Park Slope. Where you buy, I guess it's less than you pay in certain markets. And, you know, on the list of products, there are nine that come from Israel. And the group of cooperators voted. It was a 60-something percent of the cooperators voted to boycott, to ban the Israeli products from being sold.
6: Mm-hmm.
7: Right? Now, they didn't ban the Chinese products. They didn't ban the Russian products. Right? They didn't ban anything from countries where there's real hatred, where there are attacks on people on a daily basis. That they didn't do. And I would add to it, I would ask those cooperators to go home and to rid themselves of all the Israeli products, all the medicines that were developed in Israel, all the Microsoft stuff that comes out of Israel. Get rid of it. I want to see how well you're doing. Right? When you go to the hospital, tell them, don't give me any of the medicine that was developed in Israel. Good luck to you.
6: Look, I understand boycotting, you know, that's a part of the civil rights movement. That's how things got started to change situations here in the United States. I get that. But it's a boycott that singles out a particular people, the Jewish people.
7: Yeah.
6: I get it.
7: Yeah. So one side boycott. But anyway, today... Yeah. 11:30, New York City, Fifth Avenue.
6: It's going to light up.
7: We are going to walk, as the police
6: with
7: commissioner
6: Jewish
7: said,
6: pride.
7: We're going to walk proudly. FDNY is there. So many New York. And by the way, there are Muslims who are walking in that parade. There are Christians who are walking in that parade.
6: Yep. So, yep. Yeah. So it's a collection of people who understand and support.
7: The mayor made a decision. He's not walking. Okay. We are. And we're walking proudly. So... let's enjoy the day and let's be proud of our heritage and stand up for our people.
6: Amen to that.
7: All right.
6: And you heard it all here on the Rev and the Rabbi show.
7: But when we come back, we're going to have the controller of the city of New York, Mark Levine, who, by the way, is also going to be marching in the parade.
6: Uh-oh. Okay. We'll be back with more of the Rev and the Rabbi right here on Red Apple.

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2: From the 77 WABC newsroom on the east side of Manhattan, I'm John Terrett. New York City Mayor Zoran Mamdani will not be attending the annual parade honoring Israel today. The fierce defender of Palestinian human rights is skipping the event as he remains under heavy scrutiny from some of the city's Jewish population over his long-standing criticism of Israel. New York Police Commissioner Jessica Tisch will be marching as a grand marshal.
3: I was honored to accept your gracious invitation to be one of this year's honorary grand marshals at the parade, and I'm incredibly proud to walk up Fifth Avenue.
2: The Israel Day Parade in Manhattan has for years drawn mayors and political leaders. It also attracts a crowd of thousands of blue and white flag-waving revelers celebrating the birth of the Jewish state in 1948. Anyone attending the parade should be aware that security along the Fifth Avenue route is extremely tight. John Terrett for 77 WABC News.
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0: 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Reverend A.R. Bernard, Rabbi Joseph Pachasnik, the Rev and the Rabbi.
9: Welcome back. I'm Rabbi Joseph Pachasnik.
10: And I'm Reverend A.R. Bernard.
9: Reverend, we are privileged once again to have a friend, Mark Levine, the 46th Comptroller of the City of New York. Although I think he would admit

0: A.R. Bernard.
1: Reverend, we are privileged once again to have a friend, Mark Levine, the 46th controller of the city of New York. Although I think he would admit that he's the controller in the city. When he gets home at night, his wife becomes the controller. So, you know, they share that title, different responsibilities, but the same title. Mark, always great having you with us.
2: I'm definitely not king of the castle.
1: Thank you.
2: Great to be back with you, Reverend and Rabbi. Yeah. Thank you.
1: Well, there's much to discuss. Let me ask you, and I don't understand the mentality, the disdain for people who are affluent, taunting people who have made it. How does that benefit the city of New York when many of these people have been great donors to a host of causes in the city, have employed people? The names are on buildings and hospitals, universities. What do we gain by doing stuff like that?
2: Well, look, as you know, Rabbi, we do have enormous inequality in society, and it's growing. And people, I think, rightly are upset and worried about that, especially when people with money can accumulate political power. So I think there are problems there that we as a society have to address.
1: Right.
2: I feel like the goal should be to eliminate poverty, and that if, for example, in New York City, if we had all the wealthy people leave, we would not be better off. We would simply have lower tax base that would ultimately mean less money for schools and parks and social programs. So I think my goal is to have the city thrive, to have it be diverse economically, right, from people who are working class up to yes, including people who are wealthy, because that's important to our economy. And in the process, have a government which helps create opportunity for everybody so that we can start to tackle inequality. That's my view.
1: That's a healthy approach. Yeah. Rev?
0: No, I just love the idea that you're taking that kind of approach, because there is attack on approaches that seek to bring that kind of equity. Do you get pushback?
2: Yeah. I get hit left, right, and center. If you are unfortunate enough to spend any time on social media, you will see it. But look, I think there's an important place for the perspective that says it's urgent that we support people who are struggling in the city, people who are struggling to pay rent, people who are struggling to provide for their families, and also acknowledging that to do that, we need a strong economy in New York City. That those things go hand in hand, because a strong economy throws off enough tax revenue, generates enough tax revenue to actually invest in people, invest in schools and after school programs and job training and public health programs and all the things that we need to have more equity in society. So for me, those things go hand in hand. And sure, there's people on one side only want to focus on economic growth, and there's people on the other side who I think don't care enough about economic growth and only want to focus on investing in programs. And I think that we need both.
1: So that requires a very mature conversation of people sitting down talking to both sides or bringing them together and saying, look, the goal is the same. We want New York City to be an outstanding city that has opportunities for everyone. How we get there, we can differ, but let's not demean the other person. And I think
2: you guys will have to tell me if that was how the culture was when you guys were coming up. But man, today it just feels like the demonization, the polarization, and the way we tear people down for having views that are only slightly different from ours. It is so unhealthy for society, and it's chasing good people out of politics. And it's making it more difficult to solve problems. And look, I am all for intense policy disagreements. These are high stakes issues. They're complicated. We shouldn't agree on everything, but we should go after ideas and not people. Mm-hmm. And the way we're tearing people down simply for disagreeing with us, it's really, really, really disappointing.
1: Social media doesn't help.
0: Yeah, affordability in New York City is not simply an economic issue. It's structural, right? It's a structural question. Who gets to live in the city? Who can remain in it? And what kind of social diversity in civic life.

0: the city can sustain over time. Housing seems to be the central pressure point. How do you respond to that?
1: Well, this is the worst affordability crisis New York City's ever faced, and it is driven by housing. Rents are out of control. The median rent now in Manhattan is well over $5,000 a month. This is unprecedented. It's only slightly better in the other boroughs. And it's at this point not just pushing out low-income families. It's pushing out a bus driver or a social worker or a nurse who cannot afford those salaries, certainly not if they have a child or two. It's also, by the way, probably contributing to our falling birth rate, et cetera. So this has terrible implications for the future of the city. And I think what you said, or at least implied, Rev, is right, that this is, when you said it was structural, this is partly the result of policies that, among other things, have meant we haven't built a lot of housing in New York City. And, you know, when you have a shortage of something and there's a lot of demand, the price goes up. And to get out of it, we can also have better policies. We can make it easier to build. And actually, on that, there's a little bit of good news, because over the last year or two, we actually really have brought about some major changes to the rules for where you can build, the zoning code. You probably remember this legislation called City of Yes that updated the zoning code to make it easier to build.
0: Right.
1: And there were some questions on the ballot last November, you might remember, that also will help make it easier to update zoning. And so we actually now have the potential to build a lot more. What is missing now is financing to do that. And I think we might have spoken about this briefly when I was on last time, but you know, if you see a vacant lot in your neighborhood and you hear, oh, yeah, they're going to build affordable housing there, and you see it stay vacant for a year and 2 years and 3 years and 4 years, and you wonder why. Why is it taking so long? It's probably because they're waiting for financing. We just don't have enough, and it kills projects. And so my office is doing something about it. We announced that we're going to invest $4 billion in city pension money in building and preserving housing all over New York City. This will be a game change, because it's going to help solve what is, I believe, the biggest problem now, which is lack of financing in New York City.
2: Wow.
1: Yeah. For housing.
0: And you're the city controller. What is the relationship with the state? Because it's not just the city. The state and the city have to work together around affordable housing. You know, we have a major project that we've been working on, and it took us 8 years just to get all the approvals. But there has to be that cooperation, correct?
1: Yes. Well, first of all, Rev, the fact that it took you 8 years to get the approvals is itself a
0: That's
1: scandal.
0: Another problem. yeah.
1: And this really, it's killing the housing industry in New York, the time and cost just of getting approvals. And that's something else we have to fix as well. I have a great partner in the state comptroller, Tom DiNapoli, who is a friend and doing a great job and cares deeply about financing affordable housing. Did you two know, by the way, that he's a regular Sunday listener of this show?
3: Yes.
1: Now you know.
0: Yeah. And we got it.
3: And we tell him that Mark Levine, did you know that Mark Levine is a regular Sunday listener of this show?
1: There you
3: so
1: go.
3: Don't make us look good
0: on
3: this
0: one, Mark. On the air. Controller, we're going to have to. Yeah, we're going to have to take a break, but when we come back, I'd like to circle back around what you said. It's about affordability, because it's workforce sustainability. We're talking about essential workers like teachers, nurses, transit workers, sanitation staff, hospital employees who can't afford, who are struggling to live in the city. So we're talking about middle-class affordability. When we come back, we've got to take a break. We'll be back with more of the Reb and the Rabbi right here on Red Apple Radio Networks.
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7: Tennis legend Billie Jean King is a new college graduate at the age of 82. She earned her undergraduate degree in history from Cal State Los Angeles, and that's the same school where she started taking classes 65 years prior. After she dropped out of school, she became a tennis champion and decided to finish her degree 2 years ago. I'm James Flippin, and this is the Worldwide News Network.
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10: 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I'm Matt Piper. Reports of an explosion from people across New England Saturday sent police and others scrambling to understand what caused a double boom that shook buildings in Massachusetts and Rhode Island. The American Meteor Society says the booms those heard were actually caused by a meteor about 3 feet wide entering the atmosphere just north of Boston. NASA says the meteor was natural material, not a satellite or space debris. Frankie Valli, whose legendary falsetto defines the sound of the 1960s rock group The Four Seasons, has canceled the remainder of the band's 2026 tour dates, citing health concerns. Shows scheduled for April were rescheduled to dates in the summer and fall. Now all the performances remaining for the year have been called off entirely. Frankie Valli is 92 years old. This is the Worldwide News Network.

0: Faith Matters, the Rev and the Rabbi.
1: Welcome back. I'm Rabbi Joseph Tausman.
2: And I'm Reverend A.R. Bernard.
1: And we're talking to the 46th controller of the city of New York, the Honorable Mark Levine. Rev, you have a question for me.
2: Yes. Yeah. You know, an important point, because even when I think about our project, we're doing AMIs that go up to $100,000 a year in annual household income. AMI means, you know, area median income, but the household income ranges. So when we think about affordable housing, we usually think about, you know, poor and working class, low income, but we're talking about middle income workforce who are struggling to pay the rent. And if they try to get something outside of the city, it's still the commute and it affects the quality of life. So respond to the idea that we have essential workers now who are struggling to live near their workplaces here in the city.
3: Yeah, Reverend, we need to support people who are at every level of the income ladder. Certainly someone making minimum wage is struggling and in danger of homelessness. And so we need affordable housing that works for them. But it's not only the lowest income families anymore, because housing's just gotten so insanely expensive that even a family making $100,000 a year, especially if they have a kid or two, they can't afford market rate housing in mm-hmm. New York City, or certainly not in most neighborhoods. And we're losing those families. They're leaving. It's a very common pattern now that New Yorkers, when they hit their 30s, if they have kids, they leave the city. Mm-hmm. And it's in part because of the impossibility of finding housing they can afford. So you are referencing what is known as workforce housing, which is it's still considered affordable because it has income targets and it has some subsidy usually from the city or the state. But it is a place where a bus driver or a social worker or a nurse or a teacher can afford to live. A lot of times what happens to folks at those levels of incomes is they feel like they're stuck in what they call the donut hole, which is they look at affordable housing online and they make too much for that. And then they look at market rate apartments, and they don't make enough to afford those.
2: Enough for that.
3: And so they feel like they're just stuck in the middle or the donut hole. And what you're doing in your project, which sounds wonderful, is serving those people who are getting left out. And we need more projects like that. And we're very deliberate in making sure we focus on those kinds of projects. We have some in the pipeline that are targeted towards workers.
1: Somebody was talking to me about generational subsidies, that now you have this young generation. You talk about $5,000 plus for an apartment. Single person can't afford to live there, has to get a subsidy. Parents, you know, other family members, roommates, right? So it goes beyond, you know, that particular group. But to me, what you're saying and what Rev has mentioned, this is a perfect conversation to have with people, you know, who have made it and say, look, we want to keep this workforce in the city. This benefits all of us. Well, you know, we don't have police, fire, all of the, you know, supportive services here. How do we make it as a city? That's a conversation rather than disdain for those who made it. Yeah.
3: Absolutely. This is economic development, right? You need your staff, your workers, your employees to live here. You know, if you run a restaurant in the West Village and the only housing your employees can afford is on Long Island or Pennsylvania, you got a problem for your business.
1: Yeah.
3: Right. Also true if you're running JP Morgan Chase, right? You need a place for workers at all income levels to be able to live. And so affordability is also in part economic development.
2: And there's a policy tension, controller, between growth versus access. Because, you know, you want to ensure growth, but you want to ensure that the growth doesn't unintentionally narrow access to the city because you can't afford to live here. Tell us about navigating that tension.
3: I mean, this has been the cycle that's kind of plagued New York City for generations, where if we're doing well economically and growing, then housing gets too expensive. The alternative is the 1970s, where we have an economic bust And yeah, it gets more affordable. We solved the affordability crisis in the 70s, but we don't want that trade off. The only
2: quality
3: way
2: of life,
3: you can, yeah, exactly. Mm-hmm. The only way you can solve this conundrum and have, you know, growth and a prosperous economy without it being an affordability disaster is if you are adding supply to housing. And, yeah, you know, if you look at like the early parts of the 20th century in New York City, there are single years where we added 100,000 apartments, which sounds mm-hmm. remarkable. Now it's more like 25,000 apartments a year, maybe 6,500, which are affordable. And that pace is not going to do it. We probably need 500,000 new homes in New York City. If you look at just wow. the population and the demand and how many young people need housing and et cetera. Mm-hmm. So, you know, we could do that in a decade if we were building 50,000 units a year. So if we doubled the pace, to me, that right. should be the right. goal. That if we can do that, then we can break out of this cycle. We can be prosperous as a city and we can make the city safer and improve quality of life. But there'll be new housing that will take some pressure off the rents. That is the only way forward to me that avoids the trap that we've been caught in the past.
1: Mr. Controller, yeah. I want to ask you, the budget, pass a budget. And you know that in passage of budgets, there's some gimmickry. There's some real serious approaches. Yeah. Talk about both. Talk about some of the gimmicks that are often used, not just in this administration, but over the years, historically, these one-shot measures that really don't change the dynamic.
3: Right. Look, this is a tough year for the budget. It's the toughest budget year we have faced since the Great Recession, which is pretty surprising because the economy in New York City is still growing. There's challenges we can talk about, but in many ways, mm-hmm. the city's booming. And to have a budget challenge in a booming economy means something is wrong. And we have a structural problem in New York City's budget, which is very simple. We spend more than we bring in. Mm-hmm. Recurring expenses exceed recurring income in New York. And that's got us in a pretty big hole. We are in better shape than we were in January when I got into this job of comptroller. It sounded the alarm and announced that we were facing a $12 billion deficit. A few things have happened to help. One is that the economy has done so well. Wall Street had its best bonus season on record that chopped several billion off the gap. A reminder that we do need a strong economy to make all this work. Also, we got a lot of help from Albany, credit to the governor and the state assembly and state senate, and also credit to the mayor for fighting for that. But we got billions in help from Albany. Now, this gets a little controversial, but have you heard about the refinancing of the pension that we're going to do? This is a piece of the puzzle where you're a few years out from paying it off. Well, you know, maybe you have a 30-year mortgage and you're in year 23. And then you kind of refinance to extend it out 5 more years, and so you lower your payment. Well, that's going to happen now with the pension that was in the state budget, and so that's going to throw off probably $2 billion more in cash every year for the city. Now, I would put that in the category, Rabbi, of one shot.
1: Right.
3: You can do that once, but and by the way, it was made possible again because Wall Street has done so well over the last decade that we were overfunded mm-hmm. slightly, or we were well enough funded. All this is good. Also, the mayor has identified goals to find savings in the budget, or efficiencies, I think would be the word, and we support that. We want to make sure those actually happen. Some of them haven't been specified, but good for the mayor for putting those goals out there. But then there's the last piece you referred to, Rabbi, which is the one shot. And there's also a few billion of measures in there that you can do once. They're sort of an accounting move, but then you can't do them again next year. And some of them get very technical, but we have a pool of money, we call it the labor reserve, that is used for negotiating contracts. And they're going to take some money out of that, which you can do once and it's probably justified, but then you can't do it next year. Some of the state aid we got is not recurring, so it helps us this year. But again, it's a one shot.
1: Right.
3: And the problem then is that you're just kicking the can into next year. And we have a very big can waiting for us next year. Mm-hmm. We have a $7 billion gap next year,
1: wow.
3: going up to $10 billion wow. by 2030. So we're going to be I'm going to be on this show in early 2027, and we're going to have exactly the same conversation about a massive deficit, and do we need to raise taxes to close it? And by the way, guys, this doesn't even deal with the fact that we could have a recession. I mean, I hope we don't. I hope we have another great year in the economy. But, mm-hmm. you know, with the crazy tariffs and the war in Iran and the price of oil and all of those problems, I think we should all be a little bit cautious. Then there's the concern about AI and could it disrupt the economy. Right. So to me, we should be actually trying to stockpile money in our reserves right now. Kind of the opposite of a one shot. We should be taking measures to prepare for tough days ahead. Yeah. And we're not doing that yet in the budget. Now, it's not due till June 30th, so it ain't over yet. Yeah. And so I'm gonna be pushing very hard.
1: All right, we come to the end of the part. I just want to say, and I know the Rev is shy, Mr. Controller. Would you have those two extra tickets for the Knicks game? That, you know, because you said you always want to help us out in any way you can and be there for us. You know, just
3: unfortunately, it's on Shabbat, Rabbi. So me and the Rev are going to go.
1: good defense. You want to talk about affordability of those tickets? That's a whole other conversation.
2: That's a whole other conversation.
1: By the way, Rev, do you know,
2: thank you for being on the program.
1: Rev, do you know the controller majored in physics when he was in college?
3: Oh boy.
1: That's the one subject we all avoided. Stay away from physics. Oh, that's great. All right. Thank you.
2: Thank you, gentlemen, for being on the program. And thank you, our listeners, for joining us on another Sunday this day with the Israel Parade, a celebration of a people and a journey. And before I close, Rabbi, I got to give a shout out. My granddaughter, Ashley, graduated from law school. I was proud to be there with her. And it happened to be
3: Touro Law.
1: A great school.
2: Yep. Right, remember?
3: Oh, that's wonderful.
1: Yeah. Well, we need more lawyers. That's great.
2: We need more lawyers. And thank you.
1: All right, great.
2: And we need more listeners. So thank you for tuning in. Till next time, right here on Red Apple Radio Networks, the Rev and the Rabbi.

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2: I'm Matt Piper. The streets were alive in San Antonio, Texas last night. It's after the Spurs knocked off Oklahoma City in Game 7 of the NBA playoffs 111-103. They'll play for their first NBA championship since 2014. Guard Dylan Harper.
3: I love y'all. Be safe out there in San Antonio. We're not done yet. I understand y'all are excited, but we got to be safe out there. You know, we love y'all. We shout y'all all the time. Y'all travel for us. Y'all do everything. But please just be safe tonight.
2: The Spurs will host the New York Knicks in Game 1 in the best-of-seven finals beginning Wednesday. Five patients have recovered from a rare type of Ebola, that word this morning, from the World Health Organization, which says latest official figures show 906 suspected cases and 223 suspected deaths. The Supreme Court of Kenya, meantime, is blocking the creation of a 50-bed Ebola ward at a Kenyan Air Force base, a ward that was intended to treat Americans who were exposed to Ebola. Some residents of Nairobi say the court made a mistake.
4: It is great for the region. Not good, great. Yes, then Kenya will be known as the people to turn to in case of an Ebola outbreak.
2: New York City Mayor Zohran Mamdani will not attend an annual parade honoring Israel today. The Israel Day Parade in Manhattan has for years drawn mayors and political figures, but Mamdani is skipping the event as he remains under heavy scrutiny from some of the city's Jewish population over his longstanding criticism of Israel. Police Commissioner Jessica Tisch is a grand marshal.
5: I was honored to accept your gracious invitation to be one of this year's honorary grand marshals at the parade, and I'm incredibly proud to walk up Fifth Avenue.
2: The revelers will be celebrating the birth of the Jewish state in 1948. After most musical acts for the America 250th celebration have bowed out, President Trump is now floating the idea of hosting a massive MAGA rally. He posted on social media, "We should have a giant Make America Great Again rally for 250 instead of having overpriced singers who nobody wants to hear, whose music is boring, and yet who do nothing but complain." The event is scheduled to run from June 25th through July 10th. Frankie Valli, whose legendary falsetto defines the sound of the 1960s rock group The Four Seasons, has canceled the remainder of the band's 2026 tour dates, citing health concerns. Shows scheduled for April were rescheduled to dates in the summer and the fall. Now, his eight performances remaining for the year have been called off entirely. Frankie Valli is 92 years old. He did leave the door open for future performances, writing, "I'm looking forward to getting healthy and seeing you all again soon." This is the Worldwide News Network.
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0: Good morning, New York. This is the Katz Roundtable. John Katzmatidis here Sunday morning. We have Congresswoman Nicole Mayotakis, Paul Zuber from the New York State Merchants Association, Congresswoman Carolyn Maloney, and she believes in women's issues, Governor David Patterson, Steve Cates, what's going on Mars and the moon, Senator George Borrello is going to talk about that budget in Albany and what he's worried about, Suzanne Miller on residential real estate and the new budget, Harley Lippman. Today is the Israeli Day Parade. Joseph Malkani, and he's going into gold business. Let's hear about it. John Terrett and what's going on with the economy. And let's start off with Michael Stoller and the Real Estate Report.
1: Good morning. This is Mike Stoller for the Stoller Real Estate Report. Midtown South rezoning. What's happening in Midtown South? A lot of things are happening. And I have a person who's a specialist on Midtown South. I have Howard Raber, who is a director at Ario Property Advisors. Thanks for being here.
2: Hi, happy to join. Very excited.
1: So tell me what's going on in Midtown South.
2: What's not going on? There's a lot happening. The rezoning there, where you're taking the M zones, and the city is now allowing for the residential overlays, and you change that to a C zone for mixed-use buildings, allowing now to take these old garment center-type loft construction buildings and making them into something different and bringing a little new character to the area.
1: Mostly residential?
2: There'll be residential buildings. Mixed use, so you'll have retail on the ground, and then you'll have residential up top for rental properties.
1: Now, are you getting additional zoning rights?
2: You are. You're getting an FAR bump. So if you're looking at your floor area ratio of, it can go up to an 18 or a 21.
1: What does that mean?
2: Sure. So if you're looking at your larger buildings, you know, and if you're saying I have a 50,000 square foot building, and then if I'm going to develop something new, they're going to say, you know what, because you're building to this residential with affordable housing components, you're going to get an extra percentage on top of that 50,000. So it could be another 20%, depending on your block and your zoning for that area. So now you're saying, wow, I can actually go from to 75,000 square feet, depending on what this property is.
1: So do you have to knock down the property?
2: So it depends on what you want to do. The 467M program is what the city brought in, is allowing for an office to resi conversion. So you're going to see buildings that were from light manufacturing use. And if the floor plate is right, you convert that building to residential without having to take the building down and work within the confines of that existing building. Or if you find the building is not suitable for conversion and it's a good lot size for development, it's efficient with your width and everything else that goes with it, you can take the building down and do new construction at that higher FAR count, floor area ratio. And you would have, again, also that affordable components that go with it per the city of Yes.
1: Now, with regard to this MSMX program, it covers the properties from 23rd to 40th Street.
2: Correct.
1: Talk to me about that.
2: What's happened historically is that the Garment District, it's Penn Station area, it's these four quadrants kind of ranging from that area and those locations. For a while, going back even to Bloomberg, Mayor Bloomberg, they were trying to figure out a way to revitalize the neighborhood as the need for the theater district type of manufacturing, climate of costumes and things of that nature, there wasn't a need for it anymore. And you had to find a way to repurpose these older buildings. And so at the time, there was a pushback on residential, but they allowed for hotels. And then, as we all know, there's a little surplus of a hotel development. And then there's still a pushback for residential. Finally, there's been that negotiations. And that's why you look at these quadrants. Some areas still have to keep that light manufacturing zoning. That's part of the negotiations.
1: Specifically, which areas?
2: You're looking on 8th Avenue in the 40s, like around the Port Authority area. Certain areas over there, they've kind of kept that requirement for keeping it as a light M, an M1 type of zoning. But you still have a number of these from 5th Avenue to 8th Avenue that are going to be this new C-zone type of MX zoning.
1: So let's talk about specifically some of the buildings that are being converted.
2: So one of the buildings that our capital services team arranged for the financing, 29 West 35th Street, and you're talking about a building that was an office building, 50 feet wide, and it was sold for about $320 a foot. They're going to be converting the building to 107 residential units. And I think, you know, that's going to be...
1: All one bedrooms?
2: Generally, yes. Large one bedrooms. And the test case there is going to be, if they're successful, which I think a lot of people are believing that it's going to be successful based on the correct floor plate and cost and everything that goes into it, that it's going to spur on, I think, the domino effect for other projects.
1: Which other projects do you see?
2: It's a good question, because I think it's going to be a block-by-block analysis. Investors and developers are looking at each building, and it's tough to pinpoint a building because you have to actually understand where are the columns and what is the brick made of, and that makes it conducive. It just might be better to take it down. I think what's going to be interesting is not so much the bigger buildings. It's going to be like on 36th Street on the other side of 35th. You have a lot of these smaller 25-footers that can never do anything. But now all of a sudden you're given the opportunity to say, listen, if you have three lots together, I all of a sudden have a new 75-foot wide development site that I didn't have last year.
1: Now, what tax advantages is the developer getting?
2: So you're getting on the 467M, if you did the office to conversion, you're to resi conversion, you are getting an abatement of about, I think it's like 60% of the taxes for about 30 plus years, depending on when you get it in. And then it goes down by your deadlines. It could be 25 years, depending on when you get those deadlines in. But you are going to get, if you do the affordable component with the city of Yes and everything else goes, any other program, you will get a tax benefit very similar to the 45X program, where you're doing that type of affordability and you are getting those tax breaks.
1: Specifically, what are the tax breaks? Over a period of time?
2: Yes, it would be, I believe, about 25 years, 30 years, depending on which program you're following in.
1: In general, it looks like the outlook is good. I'm very happy that Howard is joining me today, and I'll see you next week.
2: Thank you.
3: The Cats Roundtable.
0: Well, it's going to be a great day today. It's the Israeli Day Parade, and with me is a good friend of mine, Harley Lipman, and he was the Grand Marshal for like 4 years in a row. He was chairman for many, many years. Well, Harley Lipman, what is going on with the Israeli Day Parade today, and are you marching? What are you doing?
4: I am marching. I have a float with injured Israeli soldiers, so I want them to get the gratitude and the recognition of the people of New York City. And we're excited. This is an amazing day. This is the one time in the year worldwide where so many people are standing behind Israel, not only American Jews. It's not a political event, but we have people of all faiths and religions, Catholics, Protestants, we have Blacks, Puerto Ricans, we even have peace-oriented Muslims. So everybody is welcome to march with us to support a Jewish democratic state, Israel.
0: I heard Jessica Tisch, and they have enough people to make sure everything's safe. And what can you tell the American people that want to come watch the parade?
4: Yes, it's going to be safe. In fact, Jessica Tisch made a commitment. She's put on more security than any Israeli parade has ever had previously, and there's always been extensive security. So I'm not worried about any incidents this year.
0: Is there any particular theme this year? You said that there is no Grand Marshal this year?
4: Yeah, there is no Grand Marshal, but the theme is Pride with Israel. It's we're united, that we're dealing in a world of unparalleled anti-Semitism. So all the more that we stay united and take comfort with the support of each other. Not since 1930s with Nazi Germany have we experienced anti-Semitism at this level. And so we're saying that we're strong, we're standing tall, and we're showing our pride as American Jews and supporters of Israel.
0: And you also run a big tech company. You're the CEO and founder of Genesis 10?
4: Yes, so we're a company that provides talent, people who utilize AI to help companies get to wherever they need to go cheaper, quicker, better, by leveraging AI technology through staffing.
0: Well, I'll be waving at you and your float, and God bless you, God bless America, God bless Israel, one of America's greatest allies.
4: Yes.
0: Thank you so much.
4: Thank you. God bless America, and God bless you too.
0: Thank you for listening to the Cats Roundtable. We'll be right back right after this break. This is John Cassavetes. Look, there are plenty of nice places you can take your company for your corporate retreat. Book the next retreat at Crystal Springs Resort, just an hour away from the George Washington Bridge. Avoid the airports. Avoid the four-hour rides. Avoid the six-hour rides. And why not just go and have a real meeting, and you won't need a vacation when you come back. because it's only an hour away from the George Washington Bridge. It blows away anything else in the Northeast. 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
3: 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Telling it like it is. Giving you both sides of the story with common sense thinking. It's the Cats Roundtable.
0: Welcome back to the Cats Roundtable. Well, like every Sunday, Governor David Patterson is with us, common sense Democrat and governor of the state of New York. Well, there's a new budget in Albany. What? Any gut feeling?
5: Well, I think that the budget, they got into a situation where everybody got something that they wanted, and in the end, they spent $268 billion in order to pass it, and I'm not really sure. I mean, I haven't read through everything that's gone on, but it does seem to me that there was an increase on taxes for people who are considered to have a lot of wealth and pulling money from programs that the state usually sponsors along with people who do also have wealth. And I just get the feeling that they needed to find a place to land and they found it. But I can't say, I think time will bear out how effective this budget was.
0: Raising taxes, I can understand that. But my concern is for New York City, New York State, that we don't chase any more people away.
5: Well, we're chasing people away, that's for sure. Ken Griffin is being chased away. He's changed his plan. He's going to do his development in Miami. And the other gentleman, whose name I'm not remembering, he's moving to Argentina because he's afraid of the turbulence in the United States and, you know, and the fighting and that kind of thing. And by the way, on that subject, John, every day now we're reading about a fight at kindergarten graduations, a fight at Little League parks. There's a rising level of tension, an increased climate of fear. And I can't put my finger on what is driving people to become violent and to become so angry that they lose their orientation and making it harder and harder on law enforcement that, you know, usually Saturday and Sunday morning, that's when kids are playing Little League and people going to church. Now you have to have the police around in case, you know, there's a conflict and a brawl. There was a brawl at a soccer game last night.
0: That kind of conflict has to stop. We have 8.5 million people in New York City, 19.5 in New York State. People that are not meant to live within civilized people, enough is enough, giving them second chances. I don't mind second chances. I don't mind third chances. I don't mind fourth chances, but not 150 chances.
5: Exactly, exactly. And, you know, even from leadership, I was very disappointed in a very good friend of mine, and he's a friend of yours, former Mayor Eric Adams. The idea of starting a charter revision commission on his last day and then thinking it would sustain and block Mamdani from doing the same thing. When you leave office, you're out. On January 1st, 2011, I was out. I didn't do anything on New Year's Eve to try to extend my authority or something like that. Appoint all these people to commissions. They all came to the first couple of meetings. And Mayor Mamdani, because he is the mayor and has the authority, he shut the commission down. And whatever you think about him, he did have a right to put a commission together with his people, which he's now doing. And I just don't understand this kind of manipulation. And it's not just the former mayor. He actually, I thought, did as good a job as he could under the circumstances. But it's just this idea that you're just trying to outsmart people and take things from people. There was no need to do that. And now I understand the people that Adams appointed are suing. They are wasting their money. They won't be in court for 5 minutes. Mamdani won this one, and he deserved it.
0: Anything else you want to tell the all New Yorkers and all Americans on the Sunday morning?
5: I think, based on, you know, what we just talked about, there's got to be some kind of call for civility. And I read on Friday that Martin Luther King III, that was the son of Martin Luther King Jr., was saying that this violence and this anger, right where we started in this conversation, he's saying this is not what his father risked his life and lost his life for. We've got to learn how to get together, and we have to learn how to respect each other. And we're moving further away from it. So I hope by next Sunday, John, that I can come on and be a lot more positive than I'm being today.
0: Well, God bless you. God bless America. And we'll talk again real soon. Thank you so much.
5: Take care, John.
3: The Cats Roundtable.
0: And with us today is Congresswoman Nicole Magnitakis, the only Republican congressperson in the five boroughs of New York City. And Nicole, the sun is shining. What do you think?
6: Well, the sun is shining, John, but unfortunately we saw Albany moving forward with a state budget that we believe is big and bloated and absolutely unaffordable to the taxpayers of this state. $265 billion, which is absolutely insane, is more than double what the state of Florida spends, and the state of Florida has millions of more residents.
0: Congresswoman, I know you long enough before you were Congresswoman. Nicole, the key item is all of Florida for 24 million people is $119 billion. New York City alone for 8.5 million people is $130 billion. New York State, besides New York City, is $269 billion. And one of the big problems when I talked to people yesterday was the Medicaid or Medicare, whatever, which one, went to $125 billion. And Florida is only like $33 billion.
6: That's the Medicaid program.
0: The Medicaid program. And so somebody has to find out, because business people are leaving New York, and people are worried about New York.
6: Yeah, look, when I was in the state legislature, John, the budget was around $125 billion, $150 billion. So in essence, it's gone up $100 billion, nearly double, in the last decade. It's very disturbing. And Medicaid is the major driver to this, because when the state decided to do the Medicaid expansion program, that really drove up the cost, because there's a lot of fraud in that program. And this is exactly what we talk about in Washington, right? You have the president, Republican Congress. We've exposed it in my committee, House Ways and Means, the hundreds of billions of dollars in fraud throughout the country. And the main states that they have targeted, it's New York, Minnesota, California, and they're even going after Florida. But look, the thing is that when you crack down on this fraud, you ensure that you're not only protecting the taxpayer money, but you're making sure that the money's actually going for their intended purpose. The disabled, the most vulnerable, the people who truly need it, our senior citizens. That's what the program was intended for, and you have a bunch of fraudsters who we've exposed in our committee time and again. We're seeing the Department of Justice take action and prosecute those people. So we're seeing the Trump administration take this seriously, and it's so critical, because the program will go bankrupt if we don't go after the fraudsters who are trying to fleece the taxpayers of this country and our state.
0: I'm worried, and you were the only Republican congresswoman that's speaking out. And they tried to destroy you, too.
6: Well, look, John, every time I've run for re-election, this is my third re-election, they've tried to change my district map in an illegal way to tilt the scale and steal the seat and silence the voice of the people of Staten Island in Brooklyn. We defeated them once again in court this year, and we've preserved our map, so we do have a fair seat. Now, people should remember, by the way, that this seat was lost in 2018 to a Democrat in the last Trump midterm. And that's why it is so important that we work hard to preserve this district in the election. And I think we'll do very well with the support of New Yorkers. And we've delivered on the things that we've said we were going to do, John. We said we were going to secure the border. We said we were going to deport the criminals. We said we were going to rein in waste, fraud, and abuse to protect our taxpayers. we are we delivering want on common those things, sense, including the tax cuts that we passed this year.
0: Nicole, we want common sense to prevail for all New Yorkers, and right now it's not happening.
6: That's right. You know, and you know who I met with this week, John, who I think is a really somebody with common sense. And yes, we are of different parties. NYPD Commissioner Jessica Tisch. I went to go see her today. As you know, I'm a big backer of the blue. I've delivered millions of dollars for our NYPD, for equipment for the K-9 unit, for vehicles and other things. And, you know, I met with her, and she's doing a great job. Despite the politics of our mayor, despite the stupid laws being passed in Albany, she's managed to not just, and they're hiring more cops, which is critical. Staten Island's going to get more police officers as a result. Sometimes they've raided my district and taken cops from my district to move them to other parts of Brooklyn. That's not going to happen this year. That's great news. You know, they really cracked down not only on violent crimes like murder, but they've cracked down on car thefts. I was proud to deliver some money a couple of years ago for license plate readers to track down stolen vehicles, and that has proven to have been a success in driving down.
0: I contributed to the New York Police Foundation for that.
6: Well, John, you're a big supporter of the police. I mean, I know how much work you do with our police athletic league, and more importantly, you use the airwaves to support common sense policies. And, you know, our men and women, they need elected officials to support them. They need the public to support them because, unfortunately, there are so many out there who demonize our police. And here comes our governor, by the way, passing legislation to further tie the hands of police.
0: That's going to take additional thoughts to talk about. But thank you for calling in this Sunday morning, and may the sun shine for New York. And we love America. Thank you so much.
6: Thank you, John. God bless America.
0: Carolyn Maloney was with us. She's the congresswoman on the East Side forever. And Congresswoman Maloney, tell us, you were pro-women, having a women's museum, and they were doing a car ride all over the country. Tell us what the status of that is.
7: Okay, we sponsored, my not-for-profit ERA Now sponsored a Driving the Vote for Equality tour across America, which built on what the suffragists did in 1916. They got a Saxon yellow car, the Golden Flyer. They went across America for the right to vote. They came back. They had coalitions they built all across the country working for it, and it soon passed. But when they went, the right to vote was stalled. Now the Equal Rights Amendment is stalled. So we did the same journey, the exact same journey. We went to 25 states, covered 10,700 miles, driving for equality. They drove for the vote. We're driving for the vote for the ERA. And we're hoping that when we get to the midterms, we will elect a pro-ERA Congress, people that will support putting women in the Constitution. One of the reasons it's so important, John, is that I never thought that my daughters would have less rights than what I have. But when they rolled back Roe v. Wade, a woman's right to choose, it showed you that if they can roll back a woman's right to choose, they can roll back any of our other hard-earned rights for equality, employment, and education.
0: I believe, Carolyn Maloney, you know me forever and ever and ever. I believe in women's rights. I believe in men's rights.
7: I know. That's why I love you.
0: And the one thing I don't believe in, I don't believe in men playing in women's sports, and I don't believe in men going into women's bathrooms.
7: Well, I agree with you in that. But let's talk about the right to vote.
0: The right to vote. Everybody should have the right to vote 110%.
7: And the right for equality of treatment. And the only way to protect women from these rollbacks is to have women placed in the Constitution.
0: And I've talked to a lot of men. I've talked to a lot of women. I've talked to a lot of Republican politicians, independent politicians, and Democratic politicians. I understand it's ready to go. And the only argument right now in the Democratic Party is they want to have six genders in the pass the law. I'm not sure that 90% or 80% of the people want that.
7: Well, that is the argument they have with the Women's Museum right now at
0: yes.
7: the Equal Rights Amendment. I don't think there's any argument.
0: I am pro-equal rights.
7: Men are already equally treated in the Constitution. We just want women to get the same.
0: I agree with you 110%.
7: And we have a way of achieving it. We have a.
0: And I believe in having a Women's Museum, too.
7: I do, too.
0: But okay, let me, so let's.

0: reform and fixing the climate law, but then we take two steps back because we do things that actually increase costs on consumers. And lastly, I'll say we're coming to the end of the legislative session in here in New York, and I think it's going to be even worse then, because what happens is these bills come out in the middle of the night. Nobody knows why they've been put on the floor to vote, why they haven't. And in often cases, no one ever puts down a true accounting of how much that particular piece of legislation is going to cost New Yorkers. So we wake up months from now and we realize, oh my God, we passed this bill and we said it was going to be no cost to New Yorkers, but it ends up costing New Yorkers more money. The climate law is a perfect example. When Cuomo passed that several years ago, if you look at the bill, it said fiscal impact to be determined. Well, we found out like almost 10 years later that the fiscal impact was huge. And that's the problem. New York State, we're always going to be in trouble. We're always going to be wondering why people are leaving the state, why people want to open up businesses in Texas and North Carolina and Florida. The way we do things is kind of backwards, right? Like, there's no business that you know of that would not understand the costs of, you know, buying a particular product or putting something out to market and just go by the seat of their pants. And I think often in Albany, we just go by the seat of our pants.
1: Paul, I mean, you're in Albany mostly, and you are very familiar with upstate. I live in downstate. I live in the city, and I've never seen so many empty stores, not even in the 70s or the 80s, as I see now. I mean, you know, this congestion pricing really hurt a lot of businesses.
0: To the point of what happens at the end of session, nobody ever looks at the domino effect of these things that they do. So, to your example, John, you do congestion pricing. No one says to themselves, okay, we're going to increase, you know, costs for people going into Midtown Manhattan. But everybody doesn't think to themselves, well, all these trucks that come in and are bringing, like, I don't know, goods to a restaurant, they're going to actually have to pay more money, right? So who's going to pay that? The trucking company is not going to eat that cost. He's going to pass it on to the retailer, who then is going to pass it on to the consumer. And we don't look at these things. So when you talk about opening these storefronts that are open in New York, we constantly pass these laws in New York that deal with workers' compensation, that deals with things that, you know, the legislators think are so wonderful and we're going to protect everybody. But in the end, they place the burden on the small business owner, and then the small business owner has no other choice but to pass it on. And when they can't pass it on anymore, they end up closing shop. And it's become so expensive to operate, particularly in New York City, that a lot of people are just throwing up their hands and saying, why? And people have to realize, and our legislators have to realize, that there are impacts to the bills that you pass. You need to look past the initial goals of a piece of legislation. You have to look at what happens afterwards. And a lot of that is not happening in Albany, and a lot of it's not happening at the city council level as well.
1: Well, Paul Zuber, let's keep our eyes open and let's see what we come up with. And how do you, the British say it, how things are going to sort themselves out next week?
0: Yeah, well, I hope they sort themselves out well, but you know Albany, it probably isn't. But hopefully it will, John. Hopefully it will.
1: Thank you, Paul Zuber, and we'll catch up with you again real soon.
0: All right. Thank you, John.
1: Well, there's a new budget in Albany. The real estate industry is not 100% happy with what's going on. And one of our experts in residential homes is Suzanne Miller, founder and president of Empire State Properties. Well, Suzanne Miller, what's the pulse of the situation? What is this going to mean to New York City real estate? That's because this is only a tax against New York City real estate, right?
2: Well, for so far, you know, to me, it's like it's a cash grab. It's a sugar rush to get quick money for New York. John, it's very concerning. The city's trying to raise $500 million is going to affect about 15 million people, anyone with a second home that's vacant. So if your nanny, grandma, child, or relative lives there, it won't affect you. But let's say you have a home in Paris, Florida, and New York, and you want to use it 3 days a week. Well, now you're going to be affected. So it's going in two different phases. I've studied this hard, and it's very bad. For the next 2 years, and it starts this July, it's in two different phases, 2026 and 2027. $1 to $3 million dollar apartments are going to be taxed at 4% annually. So let's go through the math.
1: Is there a sunset clause or it's forever?
2: It

0: resets. Let me go through it with you. So for the first 2 years, starting this July, any property $1 to $3 million gets taxed at 4%. So if you're $1.1 million, it's still 4%. But let's just take a $2 million apartment. At 4%, we're talking about $40,000 a year. So now, for $3 to $5 million apartments, it goes.
1: And that's on top. That's on top of real estate taxes.
0: Yeah.
1: So they're taxing the taxes.
0: You're going to fall off your chair, right?
1: Yes.
0: $3 to $5 million apartments, it goes to 5.2%, and $5 million up, it goes to 6.5%. So in a $5 million apartment, remember you don't get taxed on the first $1 million. At 6.5%, your tax is going to be $260,000 annually. Phase two. Now they're going to, in 2028...
1: So they punish people that want to spend money in New York.
0: Right. Wait, let me just finish. In phase two, which is going to be 2028 to 2029, they're going to assess you on what the comparables are in your building. So now it comes down because the assessed value will go up. So right now they're basing the tax, very complicated, they're basing the tax on whatever the rent should be. In 2028, it kicks back to what the comparables should be on a sale. So on a $5 million to $15 million apartment, it goes to 0.8. $15 million to 25, it goes to 1.05. And 25 or greater, it goes to 1.3. But that is going to be way higher because, for example, like Ken Griffin, I hate that we keep using him, but his $238 million apartment was only assessed then at $15 million. Now it's going to be assessed at the $238 million.
1: I'm sure the real estate industry is going to fight this because this doesn't seem fair.
0: It's passed, John.
1: Suzanne Miller, the only thing I could say is let's see how things are sorting themselves out. But it doesn't look good, and I'll admit that to you. And let's keep talking about it.
0: Any questions? I'm here. Thanks,
1: John.
0: Thank
1: you for listening to the Katz Roundtable. We'll be right back right after this break.
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1: Welcome back to the Katz Roundtable. With us today is Dr. Sky, otherwise known as Steve Cates. So many things are going on up there, whether it's the moon, Mars, there's always something going on. And Steve Cates, what do you have to say this Sunday morning?
7: Well, good morning. Happy Sunday to you and the listeners, John. We got a couple of great stories. One we begin with in space. We've all heard of the term black holes. And we know that nothing, at least from our vantage point, can escape the power of a black hole. Electromagnetism, everything, heat, light, where does it go? Where does it come from? But the basic view, John, of black holes is we originally thought there was only one type, and that it was formed after a massive star collapse and created this big area of suction in space, if you want to call it. But now astronomers and cosmologists, the people who study the creation of the universe, say that there's these things, John, called primordial black holes from the creation of the universe. So in other words, some of these may have been formed when the universe formed 13.5 billion years ago. And here's the weird part, John. They're floating free in the universe, and some of them could be as small as the Earth. And this coming from a discovery of something even more bizarre, the subject of gravitational waves. What's that? How space-time can be warped. So if you have an explosion of some type in space, keeping it simple, the ripples of gravity, and they're noticing something within those ripples may be there to interfere with the stream of those ripples. And they could be, John, a plethora of these miniature black holes. Imagine that. Who knows? Floating out in the deep universe. Amazing.
1: Amazing, amazing, amazing. I mean, and the truth is, I'm not sure we really know the truth anyway. I heard this week that the Mars landers are doing well still up there, and they're finding some things that NASA doesn't want to disclose. Have you heard about that?
7: John, I've heard a little bit about it, but before I comment on it, I want to make sure that I do a deep dive into this. We're hearing a lot of things, and all centered around the so-called disclosure information. When will ever be told about the UAPs and UFOs? But, John, my story next is about Mars, and I think you and the audience will love it. The planet Mars, John, is about 4,200 miles in diameter. What's that mean? It's two times the diameter of our Earth's moon. But there's a feature that stands out on Mars that's most incredible. It's the most massive volcano in the solar system. It's known as Nix Olympia, Olympic snow, Mount Olympus. John, it's 370 miles in diameter. That's about the size of the state of Arizona or the nation of France. And here's the most intriguing part. This big giant volcano is 72,000 feet above the surface of Mars. And it formed millions of years ago. It was an active volcano.
1: Double the Mount Everest.
7: Absolutely. And then some, which is incredible. So if you take Mount Everest, let's say we rounded it, even though it's not 30,000 feet, 29 and change. It's double that from what, 30 and 30, 60. We're talking 72,000 feet, John. So this particular planet, the mysteries still continue. And just before, talking about these landers on Mars, they're searching for evidence of life. They may have come across some stuff that we haven't been told about. It's all part of the course with the whole thing with UAPs. When will we ever be told the truth? But, John, that puts it in perspective. That makes Mars the center of so many mysteries as we talk about here. But then we end off, John, with the mystery of the week. And this is something that you brought to my attention. And summarizing it for the audience, a large 220-pound meteor known as the Murchison meteorite. This object may be, and at least we know from science, having the oldest material ever found on Earth. Inside, these little grains of stardust or material are 7 billion years old. John, the Earth wasn't formed, at least we think. We don't have an absolute, 4.5 billion years ago. So what's going on with this is, where did this material come from when the universe was, what, 13.7 billion years in formation? That's how old it is. But these are 7 billion years old. There's a theory, John, and we can't prove it, that life may have originated on the Earth in a process called panspermia. Sounds kind of technical. What is it? That comets and asteroids may have seeded the universe with the earliest forms of life. And that goes to beg the question, if that happened, where else did it seed life? And that's the big quest, right, John, to understand or find out the truth of what lies out in the universe. Are we alone? Probably not. And that's fascinating.
1: I'm sure we're not alone, and I am sure there's more life out there than meets the eye. And I told you one time what the Archbishop told me was that the fact is, why do you think our Creator only left his seeds on just one planet?
7: So well said, John. And concluding, here's something for everybody to take a look at with their own eyes. Look into the sky to the northwest after sunset. The two brightest objects you'll see higher up into the northwest are both Venus, the lowest and brightest, and then just to the upper left of it is Jupiter. And by the first week, John, and it's maybe around the 9th of June, these two objects are going to form a magnificent conjunction about the diameter of a full moon in the sky. The great mysteries of what conjunctions meant, like the, quote, Star of Bethlehem and other things connected to the heavens. Something to see, John, as we look into the skies, open up our minds about mysteries, and certainly seek answers to what's out there in the great cosmos.
1: Steve Cates, thank you for your wisdom. And I listen to you every Saturday and Sunday on WABC in New York, midnight to 2 o'clock in the morning. And I really enjoy those discussions, and talk to you again real soon.
7: Well, thank you, John, for the opportunity. And everybody have a most wonderful Sunday morning. Thank you.
3: The Cats Roundtable.
1: What's going on with gold? What's going on with silver? With us today is a good friend. His name is Joseph Marconi. I guess he's in construction businesses and real estate businesses and many other businesses. And all of a sudden, he calls me. He says, well, I'm going to be in the gold business. Well, Joseph Marconi, tell me, why do you want to go into the gold business?
8: I've worn many hats. And first of all, thank you for the opportunity to be with you, to share a few thoughts. Maybe just a quick before we get started. I looked at your book and I noticed some similarities. One, it says that when you came here, you grew up to learn English. And I came from Australia. And one of the first things I needed to do was to try to learn English. But I was.
1: Well, you guys in Australia are still learning a little bit of American English.
8: Very true. I've certainly learned quite a bit along the way. So I've been in construction. I've done all of these things. But what I realized is that my family and myself, we've worked in construction for generations. And at the end of the day, we come home and we still all struggle to pay our bills and to put food on the table and to do that. And I thought, why is it that generation after generation, am I still struggling? Are we still struggling to pay the bills and to put food on the table? And I wanted to figure that out and to find the answer. And one of the things that I did is I took a step back, not 5 years, but 5,000 years. And I noticed that over the history of every empire, every age that had their own money that turned into paper and blew away, the only thing that really stuck and stayed was gold and silver. So what I've done is I've established American Sovereign Bullion basically for the purpose of enabling your everyday American, whether you're the worker, whether you're the self-made executive, is, you know, if I've worked in the construction industry actually doing the work, and then I became the executive that had to make those difficult decisions, you know, balancing, like, you know, what bills do I pay, make sure I make payroll, and charging clients the right amount so they get real value and enough so that I can pay my employees.
1: So what is gold today, Sunday? What is gold right now?
8: Gold around 4550.
1: And it went as high as 5500. Is that correct?
8: Yes, that's correct.
1: I mean, gold over the last 50 years has gone no place else but up. Whether it's good time or bad time, I think there's always a reason why you should have a little bit of your portfolio in gold.
8: For sure. It hedges against it. Like, let's look back at 2000. That's the year my son was born. My first son was born in 2000. In 2000, gold was $375 an ounce. If you spent $100 on groceries, you came home with a couple bag of groceries in the year 2000. Now, that same $100, if you had purchased gold, would be worth over $1,700. It's 17x since the year 2000. It's gone up significantly.
1: And tell me, you're starting a gold company, and you feel that it's good for the investors and consumers, and you're going to invest your money in this gold, too.
8: Definitely. And, you know, as you mentioned, in the real estate, we started in the real estate business in 2009 and have diversified that same company, which is, you know, evolved into American Sovereign Bullion, and we just recently opened up a branch of the company in Boca Raton, Florida. And it's specifically for this purpose. We want to educate people why it is so important to have gold and silver in their portfolios. When the stock market goes down, gold and silver continues to rise. And that's the important thing to remember. We say gold changes, but gold maintains its value. In 1933, you could buy 1 ounce of gold for 20 single dollars. And today, that same ounce of gold will cost you $4,500, around about.
1: Well,
8: what happened? Gold's the same, but it's a significant difference.
1: I have part of my portfolio in gold, and I think it's a great idea. Let's have continued discussions on this. Joseph Marconi, I always pronounce your last name difficultly, and you just founded the American Sovereign Bullion. Thank you so much for calling in this Sunday morning. I think you're on the right track, and let's talk again real soon.
8: Thank you very much for the opportunity.
1: How did the markets do last week? How are we going to do next week? Well, with us today is John Terrett. And John, give us an update.
9: Good Sunday morning to you, John. Well, last week was dominated by that memorandum of understanding that apparently exists between Washington and Tehran. 60 days it's supposed to last for, and it's supposed to end the war in Iran. Now, nobody knows whether it actually exists or not. Investors took the optimistic view all of last week. The Dow on Thursday was at a record, so was the S&P 500 at 75.63 at the close, and of course the markets were flirting with records on Friday as well. Traders overlooking the PCE, the Fed's preferred measure of inflation, which came in at 3.8% last week. What a time for Kevin Warsh to take over as the chairman of the Fed. Very unenviable position he's in. As a rate cutter, he's not going to be able to cut rates anytime soon. The Fed
1: can't say that, John. You know why? If the price of energy goes down, you never know what's going to happen.
9: You are right about that, but I think even if the war ended tomorrow, it's going to take a while for the price of energy to come back down to where it was.
1: My opinion, you're wrong. I think it comes down to $60 a barrel within 30 days.
9: I hope you're right. And well, you're entitled to your opinion, and I do hope you're right. Others on Wall Street are not so sure. The Fed meets next on June the 16th and 17th. Now, company news, Dell Computers. Michael Dell, they wrote him off a couple of years ago. He's come back big time, mainly because of AI data center demand. His stock was up 30% on Friday. The Ford Motor Company up 6% on Friday because people are focusing not on cars but on their energy storage business. They have a tie-up with a Chinese company on that. And Gap had its worst day on Friday in a year because sales are not so good, including at the companies it owns, like Banana Republic and Old Navy. Now, there was a lot of retail last week. Dollar Tree was up 18% on Thursday, very strong earnings. Kohl's, another company written off a while ago, they spiked 20% on Thursday because the trends are improving. Dick's Sporting Goods, sales rising. The Foot Locker turnaround appears to be going okay, although, to be fair, Dick's stock was down on Thursday. Abercrombie & Fitch and Bath & Body Works, they just show that the consumers are still spending very strongly. And that's happening because those of us who own homes and have stock portfolios are feeling very wealthy at the moment. Other people, it's fair to say, less so. On Friday, the Dow crossed over 51,000 for the first time. And the story of the week for me was the new EV Ferrari out of Italy. Even the transport minister in Rome said, look, this doesn't look like a Ferrari. It's not worthy of the badge. And he went further. He said even the Chinese wouldn't dare to copy this one, which we thought was absolutely hilarious. The crypto story of the week, the commodity authorities have cleared the way for greater risk and greater return when investing in cryptocurrency commodities. And the week ahead, of course, it's a full trading week again this week. And on Friday, we get the jobs report for the month of May. That'll be on June the 5th. John.
1: John Tarrick, thank you again. And let's catch up again real soon. And I'll see you on Monday.
9: Yeah, I'll see you Monday. Have a great weekend and what's left of it. Thank you.
1: Thank you for being with us for the Cats Roundtable Local Edition, the number one show on Sunday mornings in New York. Keep listening to us for the Cats Roundtable National Edition between 9 o'clock and 10 o'clock. So we'll be back to you in a few minutes after the news.
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11: I'm Matt Piper. It's been a week since President Trump said a deal was imminent with Iran to extend a ceasefire, but there appears to be no movement. More from News Nation's Robert Sherman.
12: In terms of possible amendments, well, we heard the president saying this weekend that he is looking for some added guarantees from the Iranian side. Here's what he said to that in an interview.
13: I would rather get a deal because we can open the strait immediately upon signing. One guarantee that I have to have is that there will be no nuclear weapons. They've agreed to that. If you're going to be in a hurry, you're not going to make a good deal. And slowly but surely, we're getting, I think, what we want. And if we don't get what we want, we're going to end it a different way.
11: Trump speaking on Fox News there. The Department of Homeland Security says most immigrants seeking permanent residency in the U.S. can remain in the country, clarifying an announcement issued last week, which seemed to indicate the opposite. The directive stated that most immigrants living temporarily in the United States would be required to leave the country and apply for permanent residency from abroad. However, DHS now says the policy is not a blanket change and that individual immigration officers will decide on a case-by-case basis whether applicants must leave the U.S. to obtain a green card. Five patients have recovered from a rare type of Ebola. That word from the World Health Organization, which says latest official figures, show more than 900 suspected cases and 223 suspected deaths. The Supreme Court of Kenya is blocking the creation of a 50-bed Ebola ward at a Kenyan Air Force base. It was intended to treat Americans who were exposed to Ebola there. Some residents of Nairobi say the court made a mistake.
14: It is great for the region. Not good, great. Yes, then Kenya will be known as the people to turn to in case of an Ebola outbreak.
11: Heavy rains are threatening to delay the search for two people missing in a flooded cave in Laos after the rescue of five others who were trapped underground for more than a week. The first man was evacuated by cave divers on Friday, and four others walked out yesterday on their own amid those cheers as water levels receded. The seven villagers entered that cave more than 10 days ago to look for minerals, but were trapped by flash floods. Victor Wembanyama and the San Antonio Spurs started the Western Conference Finals with a win in Oklahoma City and have now ended the series the same way. The champions from Oklahoma have been dethroned. That's what it sounded like in San Antonio after the game last night. Wembanyama and the Spurs are headed to the NBA Finals for the first time since 2014.
15: I want to have this feeling plenty, plenty more times in my life.
11: They beat the Thunder 111-103. They'll play host to Game 1 against the New York Knicks on Wednesday night. This is the Worldwide News Network.
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3: 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He's John Katsimatidis. And this is the Katsimatidis Roundtable.

Good morning, America. This is the Katz Roundtable. John Katzmatidis here. We have one great show for you today. Chairman Jim Jordan, he's chairman of the Judiciary Committee. Kevin Hassett, director of the Economic Council, he feels that our country is going in the right direction. Bonnie Brady on those windmills. Congressman Bill Hacienda from the state of Michigan. Lynn Shaw about taking care of our kids. Dr. Peter Michalos, live long and prosper. General Blaine Holt. And let's start off with Jay Clayton, the U.S. Attorney for the Southern District of New York.

0: With us today is the United States Attorney for the Southern District. We have Jay Clayton with us. And Jay Clayton, there's so many things going on. Where do you want to start?
1: You know what, John? This morning, I want to start with some good news. And I've been in this job for over a year now and know that the people of New York are unified on a number of things. But one of them is they want violent, gun-toting criminals off our streets. And together with the NYPD, working hand-in-hand with them and with our partners at the FBI and other law enforcement agencies, we just calculated some numbers. And we have over 225 gun-toting criminals who've shot at people in the last year are either detained pending trial or are serving time in federal prison. John, that's 225 people in New York that shouldn't be on our streets who are not on our streets. And that's thanks to the
0: police. And the bad news is, Jay, that the fact is that if they went to local district attorneys or state or whatever, they'd be in the streets again. Isn't that one of the problems we have?
1: Unfortunately, John, that is a fair statement. Now, it's a combination of things. It's the laws of the state are not what they should be. I know that people in Albany, I won't say people in the city of New York, but people in Albany are pushing to improve some of those laws, particularly around bail and the like. But you're right, John. We have needed to bring federal powers to this situation. And I am proud to say that in partnership with the police and in partnership with others, we've done it. It's not perfect, but crime is way down. And crime is way down, particularly in the violent area, thanks to that partnership. And I think it's what the people of New York want.
0: I am praying and hoping that Governor Hochul has better control over the state attorney generals. That what are the 51 districts and 51 counties in New York?
1: And John, you're so right. I'm hoping that people see that with this focus. And we're not talking about petty crime or petty criminals. We're talking about career offenders, people who have multiple gun arrests, multiple violent crime arrests and convictions, and focusing on those, the worst of the worst. The worst of the worst should be off the streets. And I hope that our partners in the state and our partners in the local DAs are seeing that this makes a difference. And the people of New York should say, hey, it makes a difference. Get those career, gun-toting, violent criminals off the streets. No one wants them on the streets, John.
0: We've both spoken to the White House, and the priority is to get the major criminals off the streets first. And I think that 85-90% of the people believe that we're doing the right thing.
1: I would go 95, John. I mean, who takes the other side of that? Who says that a person who's, multiple gun arrests, multiple gun convictions, shooting somebody, who says, you know what, let's let that person out on the streets. You know who says that? Someone who doesn't live in a place where they're likely to get shot by that guy. That's who says it.
0: 100%.
1: Let's be real about this. The people who are separated from the consequences of crime are the only ones who want those people on the streets.
0: We want a safe New York, safe New York City, New York State, and we want all politicians to be going in the right direction, that they want the same thing too. I don't understand some of the politicians that don't want the boats carrying drugs to our cities. They don't want them shut down. I mean, I scratch my head. I don't understand that. And, we want our kids to grow up in a great city, a great state, and a great country.
1: I could not agree more. And I know that our job is it's guns and drugs and sex trafficking. Stopping those three things is what every It's what every parent wants, because if you can remove those three things from our communities, from our most challenged communities, the kids have a much better chance.
0: And I talked to Frank Tarantino, who's in charge of drug enforcement in the Northeast here, and he says that ever since we shut down Venezuela, that things are much better in drugs. Have you seen that too?
1: We shut down Venezuela, and we're doing everything we can to shut down the Sinaloa cartel, which, you know, basically was controlling the Sinaloa state in Mexico. John, we cannot have Mexico as our deep economic partner and have parts of Mexico controlled by drug cartels who ship fentanyl and cocaine, or fentanyl disguised as cocaine, into our country. It's just not tenable. We can't have an economic partner like that.
0: We all agree, and like we've said before, I'm disappointed in China, because China could shut that down in 5 minutes if they wanted to.
1: John, China is not doing their job on that. They're not doing their job on precursor chemicals that are used to manufacture in these pill mills with oxy and meth and all the drugs that we know debilitate neighborhoods and communities. No one thinks that China is doing what they can do to help. In fact, I think they turned a blind eye or even an encouraging eye to it.
0: We talked about murderers and criminals on the streets. We talked about drugs. What's the next item that you most worry about in the Southern District?
1: Well, the next item is, you know, the sex trafficking that we're focusing on. But I want to bring also another positive point. We've got violent crime down. John, artificial intelligence and better data is going to help us root out fraud and waste in the public benefit system. The amount of money that is wasted in federal benefits or state benefits that are supported by the federal government in New York City and other communities is staggering. And I'm telling you that artificial intelligence is going to help us catch the criminals. And just like we're focusing on the most violent criminals, we're going to focus on the biggest cheats. And this is a warning to them. What used to take us a month to figure out, with AI and the right data, we can figure out in a day. And we're going to come after them.
0: Now, the other thing I've seen in the New York State budget was they just passed the budget. And what is it, Medicaid or Medicare, where the big problem is? It's up. Is it Medicaid?
1: Medicaid is the big problem.
0: It's up to $125 billion in New York State. How can that be possible? $125 billion for 19 million people in New York State. And I think Florida, the whole state, is only like $33 billion.
1: It's about incentives, John. There is no incentive for anyone in the system to reduce that number. Everybody does better the bigger that number is. That's very unfortunate. It's a poor structure. What we're going to do, and what, you know, this is right from President Trump to Vice President Vance to the fraud section at Main Justice, we are going to focus on this, and where there is fraud, we are going to bring cases. And the data is going to help us. This needs to change. There is no incentive for the state to do any better because the federal government reimburses it.
0: Well, I recommended to the people, the powers that be in Washington, that there should be an additional person in there to sign off before the check goes out.
1: I think, John, whatever we can do, I think you're right, and the American people should see this data. They should know how much waste there is in that system.
0: Anything else you want to say to the American people?
1: I want to say that New York is hosting some of the greatest events this summer. We've got the World Cup. We've got America 250. We've got other things. And that we at the Justice Department, at the Southern District, are working with Commissioner Tisch and the FBI, and we're going to do everything we can to keep the people of New York safe through all these events.
0: Jay Clayton, United States Attorney for the Southern District of New York, thank you for everything you do, and thank you for keeping New Yorkers safe, and God bless you, and God bless America. Thank you so much.
1: Thank you, John.
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3: Well, with us today is Chairman Jim Jordan. He's the chairman of the House Judiciary Committee. On Thursday, we talked about sanctuary cities. How about fraud? The amount of fraud going on in various states. You know, in Minnesota, in California. How can this happen in the United States of America?
4: Well, I mean, a couple of things. One is when you got a government as big and that much money flowing from our government, I think there's that the potential for people to try to abuse the system, and they've obviously done that. I mean, to the tune of billions of dollars, we're talking about, and it's ridiculous. So one of the things I think we need to do from a legislative standpoint is have more checks and balances on the front end before the dollars ever go out the door, and then of course you also have to prosecute on the back end and. Because the greatest deterrent is prosecuting people who actually are stealing taxpayer money. And God bless the vice president. He's heading up the effort for President Trump in looking into this fraud and dealing with it. And then, of course, Todd Blanche, the attorney general, what they're doing at the Justice Department, I think, is very positive, too. They've got a person designated to deal with the fraud prevention and prosecute these people who are stealing taxpayer money. Colin McDonald is that individual. Great guy, great young lawyer who's you know, you saw him at a press event last week where he was talking about all the folks that they're prosecuting up in Minnesota and others that they're now looking at doing, particularly, as you mentioned, in California. So that's how you have to do it. And because it was so blatant. Remember the case up in Minnesota, John? You had it was called Feeding Our Future. And this lady's now been indicted and prosecuted and sentenced, so I think 41 years in prison. Her name is Amy Box. She was running this. This operation, and it was set up back during COVID. The idea was to feed kids who weren't in school during COVID. It was to provide meals to kids. The only problem was there were no meals and no kids. They were simply just filling out forms and stuffing the money in their pocket. So there's got to be some checks on the front end where you actually, before the money ever goes out the door, you go see, are there really students here that you're feeding? Where are the meals you're preparing? I mean, those kind of things have to happen. And there's now also finally, I would say there's been a task force set up in the Oversight Committee, Chairman Comer's committee. There's been a task force set up as well in Congress to focus on this issue as well. So I do think it's getting the attention that it deserves, and hopefully we'll have real results that save Americans, save taxpayers' money.
3: I think there has to be one last signature before money goes out, because right now the current system didn't work at all, and there's got to be some checks and balances. So the president or whoever has to add one additional signature. Now, also, there was some stuff going on with the on the Supreme Court debates.
4: Well, we actually had a hearing in our committee on the Democrats' plan to pack the court.
3: It's ridiculous.
4: Yeah, it sure is. But the Democrats, when they say pack the court, what they mean is they want to add four new justices, four liberal justices. And I remember I raised the point, why four? Why not one? Why not two? Why not three? Why not five? Well, they want four because right now it's a 6-3 majority conservative court. And they know that four gives them a 7-6 majority liberal court. And they want to do that. Now, it's interesting. They don't want to start this until there's a Democrat president. Because I raised the issue, would you be comfortable with adding four new justices right now and letting President Trump select those four new justices? Of course, they're not comfortable with that because it's all about power for the left. And they're tired of a court that actually interprets the Constitution the way it's supposed to be, looks at the original intent of the folks who wrote the Constitution. They don't like that. They like this living, breathing approach where they can make the Constitution into whatever they want to at the time that fits their political advantage. So, so we had a hearing on that. I thought it was a good hearing where we were able to, I think, demonstrate that, just what the Democrats are trying to do.
3: To change the Supreme Court, the amount of people in the Supreme Court, doesn't it take more than just a Senate or congressional action?
4: No. It can be a bill. It can be a bill. It can be done with just, versus a constitutional amendment, a law versus con. It can be just a law where it's passed at the House, passed the Senate, signed by the president. They can change the number of people on the court because the Constitution doesn't mandate a certain number. Just obviously mandates that we have a separate and equal branch of government, the court, the judicial branch, but it doesn't mandate what the number is on the highest court.
3: Yeah. Now, Chairman Jim Jordan of the Judiciary Committee, thank you for coming on.
4: You bet. Don, thanks for having me.
3: Thank you so much. Thank you for listening to the Cats Roundtable. We'll be right back right after this break.
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0: what is going on in around the world. We have General Blaine Holmes with us. Well, Generals, can you fill us in?
1: Yep. Good morning. What I'll tell you is we're getting very, very close to the end of this Iranian saga. The president is really working a deal. It's just extremely complex for the ones that he's working with. We think that the leaders now that are emerging of Iran are Gandelbaugh, the Speaker of the Parliament, and Aragachi, the foreign minister. The trouble is, as they negotiate, they have to be very careful about what they say publicly. And a lot of times they say anti-U.S. things publicly, even after the president says we're getting close, because they have the other threat of the IRGC viewing them as potential traitors to Iran and then killing them. On the other side, you've got a potential revolution that's brewing in Iran, and these two leaders are going to have to make their peace with them. So what I see, John, is a Venezuela-style outcome where, like, Delcy Rodriguez finally decided she was in love with the United States and President Trump. I think you're going to see these two do the same thing, but it's going to be the orchestration of that. I think we're going to see that this week.
0: Who are we negotiating with? Any idea?
1: Yeah, I think it's probably a member or two of the Iranian resistance that the foreign minister and Speaker of Parliament have kind of grouped themselves with. And the reason I know this is because as much venom as the foreign minister and the Speaker of Parliament have spewed at us, this last week they went to Doha and Qatar to do these talks, came out in the open. They were glad-handing each other, big smiles and laughing and slapping backs. We're very close to the end. I believe it's just an orchestration of how do we deal with what's left of the IRGC, who is broke but still is sitting on top of some weaponry.
0: What happened with the meeting between Putin and Xi? Do they want peace or do they want to stir the pot? What's going to happen with Ukraine? Your gut feeling.
1: Yeah, so it was a very important meeting between Putin and Xi because it happened hours after President Trump had been there. I believe that America, Russia, and China are coordinating on the Middle East, but they're also coordinating on the end of the war in Ukraine. You have the problem in both cases, John, is Europe and its leadership, which is doubling down on stupid. They won't help with NATO in the Middle East, and they want to continue this forever war in Ukraine, and Russia wants an end to it yesterday, and now you're seeing them pick up the pace. They're starting to, unfortunately, attack Kiev as a way to maybe bring this thing to an end, but the problem in both cases is clearly Europe. It's not Russia or China.
0: Hey, you were involved with NATO at one point in your career, and you were involved with CENTCOM. I am very disappointed in NATO and the way they're acting. After all, we've saved their tail for many times before. Are you disappointed?
1: I'm very disappointed, but it is a global institution that's now showing its true colors, that its allegiances really are with the globalist financialist base out of the City of London Banking Consortium. And how do I know that? I know that because Lloyd's of London is the reason that you don't have 2,000 ships leaving the Straits of Hormuz. They have basically threatened companies that if you play ball with President Trump, take a U.S. cruiser as an escort, or if you take him up on United States insurance, then we won't insure you anywhere in the world. And so Scott Bessent is truly a general in this very global war with these financialists. He's shutting down their sources of money laundering. He's shutting down these nefarious flows. They don't like it. And it's everything from the Venezuela cartels all the way through the energy stockage control in the strait to the Straits of Malacca. This is where the action is. This is what's going on. And this is why you see behavior out of Europe like you can't use our bases. We don't support you. We have to rethink this relationship. So what does that do? That puts President Trump in this amazing position that if you want to keep NATO alive and well, here's a new price. And these are the things that the United States wants. And I think there is a deal in the early fall that NATO is going to have to strike to save itself.
0: Wow. And European community. I mean, open borders. I mean, is that feasible anymore? Don't the French and Germans realize what happened to them?
1: I think that's going away. I think ultimately what you're going to see, and you can look at the bond markets, they tell you everything in advance. the EU and Ursula von der Leyen, unelected bodies, they're about to take the big fall because they have essentially cashiered the pensions, the savings, the industrial base of Europe to have this war that President Trump is denying them. They want to go to war with the Russians. They must have forgotten that they're the number one nuclear power on the planet with Oreshkin hypersonic missiles. But they're doubling down on stupid, and I think what it's going to cost them is the Schengen zone and the EU as a body itself. I think that does go away.
0: General Blaine Holt, thank you for the update. Let's go to church and pray this morning.
1: Absolutely. Fascinating times, and praying is a very good idea.
0: I agree with you. Thank you so much.
1: Thank you.
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3: With us today is Bonnie Brady. Bonnie Brady, I understand you have some new updates. I know we've heard about what a fraud these windmills are because it's owned partially by one of the governments in Europe. What's the updates?
4: Hey, John, thank you so much for having me. Yes, you're right. Foreign government-owned energy companies that then flip it to hedge funders. Meanwhile, for years and years, we've been screaming because the federal government under the Biden administration specifically leased huge areas where commercial fishermen in the U.S. fish and bring seafood to the plates of the American people. And for years we said, if you put these cables in the water, high voltage, 345,000 volt cables all along the ocean floor, some of them not even buried, and those that are buried not by much. They're doing cheap and fast, if you get my drift. Anyway, we kept saying, you can't do this. These are important fishing grounds. They let it happen anyway. And sure enough, yesterday I got wind of, no pun intended, a new report by an Irish university about the interactions between offshore wind farms and fisheries in European waters. And it says exactly what we knew it would, that basically, the Irish government and the European Union funded a report, and they covered 88 wind farms across all European waters, the UK, Germany, Belgium, Denmark, Ireland, the Netherlands, 88 offshore wind farms over a 12-year period. And they found out mobile fishing gear, you know, guys that pull nets to catch lots of fish, any of the scallopers that bring people that love scallops to their plate, all of those gears will be largely displaced by offshore wind. In Europe, almost 80% no longer were able to fish in the areas, and 47% not even in the wind farm, but outside of it, because it turns out that where they put these things that were really important for the fish, looks like the fish beat feet, because up to 50% of the areas outside of the wind farms, they're not there either. I mean, we've got a huge issue in the UK. They're like, oh, no, you can fish there, no worries. Three-quarters of all fishing boats that pull nets that provide the best carbon footprint for any type of catching a fish, because it's a big boat, able to catch big fish, bring it in as opposed to 50,000 boats and one fish each, they also can't work in the area. And these are all fishing grounds, areas that we've all screamed about. This is
3: And the facts is that they did it in the name of environmental. And
4: right.
3: And it's all a fraud.
4: Of course. Well, shockingly, pile driving the ocean floor with a 6,500 kilojoule hammer kills stuff. Then if you don't kill it that way, you get to jet plow the ocean floor and then juice it with hundreds of thousands of volts of electricity. I mean, of course, they're animals. We catch them and we feed the people with them. We've told them we knew about this. They ignored every single comment letter, every single hearing, even in our lawsuits. Say, oh, no, they can still fish there. Here's this study, 88 wind farms across Europe over 12 years. You can't fish there anymore. Even the static gear, which is like a gill net, which is they catch things, or potters, half of them aren't fishing there anymore. Why? Because it's an industrial zone. They've industrialized our ocean. Foreign governments have industrialized our ocean, made it unsafe for fishermen to be there from a not a national security, but just a safety issue, because the helicopters can't fly enough, low enough in order to come get you. We know it's a national security issue. Now it turns out it's destroying the oceans, too. Perfect. Just what we needed. Not.
3: A national security issue because there's underwater drones, and the radar cannot pick them up. For instance, if those underwater drones come in for an attack on the east coast of the United States and those windmills are there, the radar can't pick them up until it's too late.
4: Not only that, John, but because the submarines are listening for those drones, guess what they can't hear when the fans are spinning? The vibrations from a 355-foot long blade the size of a football field spins, causes vibrations, go right down into the ocean floor at low frequencies that block the ability of some of the submarines to be able to even hear them. Plus the ones that can fly low, like we've seen in the war that's just been going on in Iran. These are all issues we know. It's not only that, it's for airplanes. Every form of radar that exists will be affected by this. It's our national defense issue, yeah. And now it turns out they're going to just, and the president just signed last year, the EO, Restoring American Seafood Competitiveness Act. How do you do that if you can't catch the fish?
3: Bonnie Brady, thank you for calling in, and we'll talk to you again real soon. Thank you so much.
4: Thank you so much, John. Have a great day.
3: Thank you for listening to the Cats Roundtable. We'll be right back right after this break.
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3: 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Let's go to the state of Michigan, and with us today is Bill Hazienga. Congressman, car sales good.
9: They've been doing all right. You know, obviously a few headwinds when we're dealing with cost of living and the things that have been going on with energy especially certainly makes everything in the economy more challenging, which is frankly one of the reasons why I'm applauding the administration for their dedication to making sure that we've got American-produced energy. And we also need to make sure we've got the refineries to be able to do that. We've got to work with our allies like the Canadians to get that imported so that we're not dependent on our foreign adversaries for all this. But Straits of Hormuz has to get opened up. We can do things like give year-round E15 and some of those other things that'll grant some relief. But honestly, John, I think we need to look at a national gas tax holiday. It's 18.5 cents at the federal level. In Michigan, we're one of the highest gas tax states. It's 52.5 cents. So that'd be over 70 cents of automatic relief. And it can be temporary, but we've got to get through this and we've got to work with our Arab allies to make sure that straits is open and free flowing.
3: Well, I mean, WTI, and it's been a big controversy, WTI, which is the American crude oil, and Brent, which is European, there's no shortages in North America. And everybody's scratching their head about it. Things will sort themselves out because as soon as the strait is open and as soon as there's a peace, I guess the price will come back down to $60 a barrel.
9: Yeah. Secretary Bessent has talked about this. Kevin Hazlitt has talked about this. Others have made that observation. This is a world economy. The U.S. depends on basically 8% of its energy to come through the Straits of Hormuz. You look at a Japan or Korea, not to mention China, they are far more dependent than we are. We've got ample domestic production. In fact, it was during the first Trump administration that we became a net exporter of energy. What we really are lacking is refining.

0: we became a net exporter of energy. What we really are lacking is refineries and pipelines and some of those things that are the infrastructure around that. So when we do that, and when the Straits get sorted out, I think we will see those prices come down very dramatically. But
1: and at that point, once the oil comes back down and energy comes back down, gasoline comes back down, and the interest rates will come down too.
0: Yeah. The last Fed chair just was behind and late on the front end and late on the back end. And I don't think we're going to see that with Kevin Warsh. Once energy is solved, that's going to have ripple effects into groceries, as you well know, kind of all areas of the economy. My family's in construction. You look at costs for shingles, for siding, for plumbing, for all those things. All of that will start to moderate. And because I think, the setup is with the working families tax cuts, that quote-unquote one big beautiful bill, where there's no tax on tips, no tax on overtimes, no tax on Social Security, we've set up America to come roaring back. We just need to get the Middle East sorted out here a bit, and I think that Uncle Sam is going to get unleashed here in this 250th anniversary year of us. So I think we're gonna have a very strong economy.
1: And you tell us what you're running for.
0: Yeah, well, like every member of the House of Representatives, I get a very public job review every 2 years. And so we're up again here in November. I'm the vice chairman of the Financial Services Committee, and I also serve on the Foreign Affairs Committee. My district, which is in Southwest Michigan, we are very dependent on manufacturing. I'm home to a lot of Tier 1, Tier 2 automotive suppliers, office furniture like Herman Miller and what's now Miller Knoll and Hayworth. But we also have Stryker, Pfizer. I'm home to Kellogg and Post in Battle Creek, Michigan. We have a tremendous number of specialty crops, blueberries, cherries, apples, those kinds of things. And we're a tourist destination. So, we need a healthy economy.
1: Do you have a primary?
0: I do have a primary. Last time I had a primary from the right. This time I have a primary from the left. To me, it sounds like I'm doing the job the right way. I'm landing right where I need to be. But, I've been a big supporter of the president and the agenda that we have. He's been supportive of me. We're just trying to go ahead and make sure that the fine people in the 4th District are being represented well.
1: Judge Weinberg is sitting here with us. Judge, do you have a question for the congressman?
2: Congressman, you sit on Foreign Affairs Committee. What's your biggest concern about the international threats to America?
0: Honestly, I think it is a nuclear Iran. That is, first and foremost, would have so many ripple effects in the Middle East. And as we're seeing just now with the Straits of Hormuz, the choke point that area represents in the world economy can't be underplayed. It can't be underdescribed. It's very, very significant. Secondarily to that, and maybe a very close second, is China and where China has been going with AI and technology. I do a lot of work with the Bureau of Industry and Security, BIS, out of the Commerce Department, and it's kind of interesting. I have both halves, my Financial Services Committee that does a lot on sanctions and licensing, CFIUS reviews, that kind of thing, and then our Foreign Affairs Committee does a lot of the enforcement side of that. At one point, I had to tell the last Secretary of State under Joe Biden, I said, you got a problem here because you come into the Foreign Affairs Committee and kind of, don't worry about all these sanctions, these confusing sanctions that are out there. Treasury's got it all taken care of. And it's like, well, here's the problem. I wrote some of those sanction bills, so I know what you're supposed to be doing, and you're not doing it. Sanction is only as good as your willingness to enforce them, and that's what they're doing right now. So those are the two things that really kind of keep me up.
1: Congressman Bill Hasianga, thank you so much for coming in today, and we'll catch up with you again real soon.
0: John, good to be with you. Appreciate it.
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4: Calling in today, we have the Director of National Economic Council, Kevin Hassett. Director Hassett, give us your pulse on what you think is going on.
5: I think that what's going on is that the positive momentum because of President Trump's policies is overwhelming the sort of temporary disruption of what's going on in the Persian Gulf. You don't have to believe me. You could just look at the numbers. If you add up the latest economic data to get like the aggregate

0: gross domestic product number for the second quarter. So we're looking at about 4% growth. And to put 4% growth in perspective, remember that when President Trump came in and I was his chairman of the Council of Economic Advisors in 2017, we told everybody we'd get 3% growth, which we did. And when we told people that, then Larry Summers and a whole bunch of people like that said we were crazy, that 3% was impossible. And so here we are, you know, we've got like gas prices, which we're working on getting down and all that, but we're still looking at a 4% quarter. And that's just, I think, a metric of how successful his policies are.
1: Well, if we get 4% growth and if we open up the Strait of Hormuz, near future, and the price of oil comes down dramatically, then there's no reason with a new Fed chair that we have that the interest rates come down, and then we'll have the best economic year we ever had.
0: Yeah, we're already, you know, looking like that's possible, even if the Straits sort of continue to slog through. But you know, there's just so much growth going out there. So if they open the Straits, the boats move about 300 nautical miles per day. And so if you look at the places where energy prices are really, really high, that's driving global prices up, there it's like India, Pakistan, Singapore. You know, those places are actually pretty close to the Gulf, and their refineries are more or less turned down to almost nothing because they have no more oil. And that's why, you know, jet fuel, diesel fuel, gasoline prices are through the roof. They're going to get oil within a few days once the Straits are open. And I think that people really underestimate how fast energy prices can go down.
1: I know the president keeps telling us a multi-trillion dollars in new investment. What is the timetable on that? Is how much of that $18 trillion he's talking about will be this year versus next year versus the year after?
0: Oh, well, you know, it's a great question, and it's something that we track really, really carefully. In fact, my office keeps a spreadsheet of the commitments. And so, like, when we say these numbers, they're actually true. And we have a schedule of groundbreakings for all of these projects, and a lot of them have already broken ground. Some of them are breaking ground between now and the end of the year. I would say that the vast majority of the projects will have broken ground by December. And you're already seeing it show up in the numbers. So the capital spending number for March came, you know, that just came out a few weeks ago, was the biggest increase in like the purchases of new machines and equipment and stuff like that that we had just about ever seen. And so what's happening is they first got to build a building, and then they put the machines in, then they hire the workers. And so we've made so much progress getting the building built already that they're buying the machines now. So it's
1: then we got our Small Business Administration come around. If they build a billion-dollar building, you need small businesses to service around and all the employees of that new billion-dollar building.
0: Yeah, exactly. And small business sentiment is doing really, really well. And you know, the small business story I find most interesting when I'm looking at the data is that there's two types of small businesses in the U.S. Small businesses, regardless of what they're doing, you know, it could be a hairdresser, you know, or a soda pop shop, that they're managing inventory and managing employees and things like that. If they hire an artificial intelligence, an AI consultant, then the firms that did in the last year saw their sales double. Can you imagine? And the firms that didn't saw their sales stagnate. And so if there are small businessmen out there listed, like, you should just like Google and find somebody to help you use AI to make your business a little bit better, because it's really, really working.
1: I would say the number one priority is that we continue with in November. The November election has to go. All the houses have to go Republican, and the sun will shine for the rest of the century.
0: It's really true that the president's done so much good, and that the election is super important. The thing that gives me, you know, great hope is just that he's out there endorsing people left and right. It seems like everybody endorses wins. So I'm very optimistic about the fall.
1: Well, Director of National Economic Council, Kevin Hassett, thank you so much for everything you do, and thank you for coming on. We'll catch up again real soon.
0: Thanks. It's a great honor to be here with you.
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2: Welcome back to the Katz Roundtable. Let's get an update from Dr. Peter Miolos. We all want to live longer and we all want to live healthier. Dr. Peter, what's going on there this morning?
8: Well, today, John, we're going to talk about a topic that is affecting people globally and that has been affecting people for many, many years, and that's viruses and the spread of viruses. And one of the reasons that we're seeing the spread of viruses around the world is because of population mobility and global trade and cargo ships and planes. And we're seeing an increased number of these various viral cases. One is called dengue fever. Another one's called Chikungunya, Zika. And there's a mosquito called the Aedes mosquito. And it's killed basically millions of people, just like when they were doing the Panama Canal. A lot of people don't realize that most of the people ended up dying from mosquito-borne diseases like malaria. But a fascinating story is one of the most aggressive mosquitoes is called the Asian tiger mosquito. And it's a fascinating story on how it ended up in the United States and Europe. The Asian tiger mosquitoes were transported in used tigers from Asia down to Texas. And what happens is that the larva lives inside the water that accumulates in these used tires, and it dries up. And then once it gets moisture again and it goes to a moist environment, it released all these Asian tiger mosquitoes, and it created outbreaks down in Texas and places like Georgia. And then it's interesting that some of those used tires that were sent from Georgia, where there are now large numbers of mosquitoes, they were shipped to Italy, and then an outbreak happened in Croatia, Spain, southern France, and Italy. So that's a fascinating story about the mobility of some of these diseases. But right now, the one that's in the news a lot that concerns us is the Ebola virus. And again, these are all RNA viruses. What happens is that in the Democratic Republic of Congo, they have this new strain of Ebola called the Bundigio strain. And it's been around since 2007. There's 220 deaths so far there, and there's over 2,000 cases. And in Uganda, they also had 7 cases, including 2 healthcare workers. Thank God we don't have any cases in the USA, but that's why the CDC now, any flights coming in from the Democratic Republic of Congo, South Sudan, or Uganda, they have to actually fly through Washington, through the Dulles Airport, because they have to be screened by the CDC. And the good news is Ebola is not airborne. It happens with direct contact with blood, saliva, and bodily fluids. But the other good news is that the great company of George Yancopoulos and Roy Vagelos, Regeneron, made IV antibodies to fight Ebola. And last year they did donate them to the Democratic Republic of Congo. And whatever new strains there are, they have the ability to make new IV antibodies. So we need to push for more IV antibodies and also more RNA antivirals like they have in some other countries that we don't have here yet, like Avigan, Favipravir, that block RNA viruses, just like they blocked during COVID. We didn't have them here in the United States, but other countries did have them, and that was very helpful. So, a lot of people just keep pushing vaccines, which are very important, of course, for many diseases. But when it comes to these RNA viruses, the variants occur, and they keep changing. And as you and I talked about, these viruses have intelligence. They have viral intelligence. When they see an infected cell, they actually know to bypass it, and they move on to another cell. So we need to be as healthy as possible, and as we've talked about, keeping our immune system maximized, keeping our vitamin D levels between 50 and 75. Those people, for example, didn't end up in the ICU as much with COVID. Now we're learning how important it is to try to stay healthy, and if you are feeling sick or not well. You know, they have these tests now where you can have flu A, flu B, and COVID all in one test when you travel. I always travel with one of those. If you have flu, you have access to Tamiflu, Osteovalvir, which was great. And there are antivirals like Molnupiravir and Paxlovid for COVID. And hopefully they'll start allowing some of these other RNA-blocking pills for all these other different viruses that seem to be on the rise. So in the summer around your house, avoid pools of water, especially with small children. There are things that you can put on the skin on babies, for example, with eucalyptus and other natural substances so that the mosquitoes don't come around, because, you know, mosquitoes and tick-borne illnesses are a real thing, and we have to try to, you know, avoid them and always check, especially children, to make sure they don't have any ticks on them, and try to keep them away from areas where you see mosquitoes.
2: By the way, the latest thing we worry about is every time I eat strawberries, I sneeze. So I'm stopping to eat strawberries. Is it happening to any other people?
8: Well, some people do react to strawberries, and we do develop allergies sometimes later in life. So, you know, our bodies are sometimes our best doctor. If you're reacting, you need to avoid it. And, you know, certain things that contain strawberries, we have to avoid it. But also sometimes it could be the pesticides that they spray onto these things. And sometimes they put some of these wax coatings to prolong the life of certain vegetables. That's why sometimes organic fruits don't look as appealing. But one of the reasons is because they're not sealed in with these other chemicals and artificial things. I tend to try to eat things without the skin, and I really don't eat strawberries. I think blueberries and kiwis are probably one of the healthier choices, and nothing like some good watermelon in the summer.
2: Thank you so much, and we'll catch up again real soon.
8: Thanks for always getting the truth out on the Cats Roundtable.
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2: We always have Lynn Shaw, Lynn's Warriors, helping our kids and grandkids. Well, Lynn, what do you have in mind this week?
9: Well, good morning, John. I'm going to start with asking you a question. What is happening on June 11th, 2026? This is the kickoff to the 2026 FIFA, the World Cup, happening here across America. And millions of people are looking forward to celebrating all of this. We're going to have increased tourism. There's a lot of international excitement. But there's another reality, John, happening beneath the surface that the public must understand right now. And this is happening, the World Cup. We've got, we've got 16 cities in America hosting it, the biggest in history with 48 teams. And it begins in Mexico on June 11th, ending up right here in our own backyard, the MetLife Stadium in East Rutherford, New Jersey, in July. But I am here to sound the alarm. Major sporting events, concerts, conventions, wherever you have a lot of people gathering, okay, are magnets for fans, but they're also magnets for traffickers and predators. Whenever you have massive crowds descending in one area on cities, vulnerable kids, runaway teens, struggling young adults, and exploited people, individuals become targets behind the chaos, because there's so much chaos going on, nobody's paying attention. So temporary workers flood cities, hotels become overwhelmed, law enforcement stretched thin already, we know all this, and criminal networks love all of this, and they move right in and exploit all of these conditions. Well, we at the Warriors have been working almost 3 years now directly with law enforcement, with many other groups and organizations. John, we're getting ready for this World Cup. Everybody should understand, human trafficking is not something happening in these faraway places. We are always thinking Philippines and Thailand and far, far away. It's happening here. You have to follow the money, the crowds, and it operates anonymously. And large-scale events, again, when everybody is, you know, it's chaotic and everybody's rushing about, create the perfect cover. But the good news is the awareness. We're talking about it today. Coordination, law enforcement, vigilance. Banks are on board now, hotels. We've got rideshare apps, Uber, Lyft. Stadium workers have been informed and trained. Law enforcement is doing an excellent job so far. Nonprofits and ordinary citizens must help us also identify warning signs before we have victims disappearing deeper into exploitation. So I'm here to say the public needs to understand this is not paranoia, but this is preparation. And the other other thing everybody has to understand, what do you do if you see something? First of all, there's going to be plenty of law enforcement on the ground. You go up to somebody right away and report it. You don't get in trouble if you're wrong. You report, okay? Banks are really stepping up and joining in on all this financial goings-on, right? Because they're using Venmo, and they're using PayPal, and they're using Zelle, all these things we know about, we use in our everyday lives. They're using it, so the banks are on call. But we have, again, been coordinating for almost 3 years, and that is why this is so important. We've got bartenders trained around the country. Everybody's in on this. And we want the public, though, to look at home, monitor their kids, you know, as much as they can, discuss this is happening, right, across America. Lots of people are going. They're telling me every day they're going to these soccer matches across America. Know who your kids are communicating with. Try. Teach them about, you know, these events lead to trafficking and exploitation. And you know what? Because the traffickers always seem, John, to be 10 steps ahead of law enforcement and all of us. You know what? Prepare. So report the suspicious activity again to somebody boots on the ground. If that all fails, you call 911 immediately. Pay attention. We are begging everybody, if you see something, to say something. We've got the human trafficking hotline, 888-373-7888. And be on the lookout if you see kids, you know, in the ladies' room or the men's room, you know, with an adult and it seems suspicious. All of this, John, comes into play. Watch the bathroom. They want to go get a snack. Don't let them alone at these large stadiums. Be on alert. That's 100%. The number one thing. Be on alert.
2: Lynn, I have told us, all our politicians, the right way to say it is to make sure that 80% of the people you're saying it to feel the same way. 80% of the people feel the same way. There should only be men's and boys, men's and women's bathrooms. They cannot be. You cannot allow women or men to be in the women's bathrooms. That's 80% of the people feel that way. Maybe more. In things like that.
9: I think it's more. I think it's more than that.
2: I think it's probably 90%.
9: Probably 95% if the truth be known. I'm not kidding.
2: And the same thing with, would you want your a man playing in the girls' soccer games? And I say 80%, 90%, that's correct too. So we should carry that out. And it should be, whether it's for our daughters or whether for our granddaughters, it should be the same thing. People have to watch out for that. And thank you for pointing it out. And we carry the bugle together. And people that want to visit your website, it's lynnswarriors.org.
9: That's it, John.
2: Well, Lynn, thank you so much for coming on and expounding that. And we'll catch up with you again real soon.
9: Thanks, John. We'll talk again soon.
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10: I'm Matt Piper. President Trump says he's in no hurry to reach a deal with Iran. Last weekend, he said a deal was imminent. News Nation's Robert Sherman reports.
11: Without a deal in place, there are no olive branches extended and no releases of pressure. That includes the number one pressure mechanism the United States has been using, which is the naval blockade surrounding Iran. In fact, we've seen another ship being disabled by the U.S. Navy. This would be now the fifth ship that has been disabled. The count keeps rising on total numbers of ships redirected, but well over 110 now that have been turned away by the U.S. Navy, either to or from Iranian ports.
10: Protests in Paris. Police there detained more than 400 people involved in violent clashes after Paris Saint-Germain won the Champions League title. Fans set fires and vandalized shops. The violence erupted overnight in about 15 cities. Despite the unrest, planned celebrations for the team's win are underway now near the Eiffel Tower. The San Antonio Spurs will play their first NBA championship in more than 10 years after knocking off the Oklahoma City Thunder in Game 7 of the playoffs last night, 111-103. Victor Wembanyama led the Spurs with 22 points. He made it a point to call out his teammates as well.
12: There's so many big-time players, so many guys stepping up. Oh, my God. It's an unreal chance, you know. My life is amazing, and being with these guys, living these things with these guys that I love so much, it's amazing.
10: Come Wednesday, the Spurs will host the New York Knicks in Game 1 of the Best of 7 Finals. A look at the week ahead on Wall Street from John Terrett. Businesses, big and small, have started receiving refunds after the Supreme Court ruled that President Trump improperly imposed some tariffs on imported goods. The Trump administration says it would appeal a federal judge's order, making all companies that paid the duties eligible for refunds, not just the ones that filed lawsuits. U.S. Customs and Border Protection says the first refunds reached the bank accounts of successful applicants earlier this month and that it has accepted applications worth $85 billion for processing as of last week. State police called in by New Jersey Governor Mikey Sherrill to keep the peace outside an ICE detention center in Newark seemed to animate the crowd even more overnight. She says over the weekend, most of those who were arrested were from out of state. One of the country's bestiest and most consequential governor's races is hurtling toward an inflection point on Tuesday in California. Voters are looking for a replacement for Democratic Governor Gavin Newsom, and their decision will help determine the future of a state government that's testing ground for progressive ideas and a punching bag for the president. This is the Worldwide News Network.
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17: NASA wants to return to the moon and stay. This time, NASA Administrator Jared Isaacman laid out his agency's ambitious plans to build a permanent moon base. To learn more about the lunar surface and eventually launch missions from there further into outer space.
18: For all we hope to accomplish in this endeavor, what we are embarking upon is extremely challenging. And we know so little from what is a combined 80 hours of lunar astronaut EVA time across the Apollo missions, and that was more than a half century ago.
17: And following the success of the recent Artemis II mission around the moon, this next project will include three stages of moon-based missions. They involved unmanned spacecraft delivering payloads to be used for future explorations involving manned crews. James Flippin for 77 WABC News.
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22: Good Sunday to you. This is Sean Spicer. Welcome to Full Court Press here on WABC. Boy, do we have a lot to get to. Never a boring week. I feel like I say that every week, and it never disappoints. I always thought that we'd enter the summer. You know, you get to Memorial Day, and it kind of quiet. I forgot. What am I thinking? This is Democrat-Biden world. There's no quiet. There's no quiet. We had a big week, though, in politics. I got a lot to break down to you. Senate races in Texas. We're huge, but it's not just that. It's the state of the Democratic Party and what's happening. And I'm going to give you guys a breakdown a little bit later in the show. And as you may have heard me say in previous shows, one of my biggest pet peeve is pundits who've never been involved in a campaign trying to tell you what is going to happen in politics. I mean, it's like me trying to tell you what's going to happen, you know, with the offensive line in football after the ball snaps. Like, I don't know what that's like. I mean, I can give you my sense of, you know, as a fan, but like these people are on TV and get quoted a lot. Most of them have never been in a campaign and they're not smart people. I say that because I'm going to break down. There are nine at best, nine competitive Senate races. Okay. I will go through each one of them. Actually, maybe I'll do Texas right now. And then I will just tell you, here's the deal. And you will see the math like no one else will. You will not hear what I'm going to do with you a little later in the show anywhere else. And that's what I think is missing. When people say, oh, well, the Democrats are poised to win the Senate. And it's like, why? What makes you think that? Well, I read a prediction market or somebody said something on CNN. Honestly, there's no data to back that up. And I will walk you through each one of these races in detail and explain to you what the reality is, because people won't do that. And we have the Republicans have a 53-seat majority. They have the vice president to cast a tie. So in theory, it's kind of like a 4-seat majority. But trust me, you are not going to want to miss this because you won't hear it anywhere else. Trust me, race by race. So just stick by and do that. And I want to maybe I'll do Texas in just a second. But and if not, we'll get to it at the end. But I will go through all of them. And we've got some redistricting updates as well. South Carolina, I mean, what a letdown. These guys, and it's Republicans every time. It's the Republicans that wuss out. So I was telling you, we're on a roll with redistricting. Virginia, the court overturned it. The Voting Rights Act, the Supreme Court ruled that it wasn't legal. And we're at an opportunity to pick up and a few more. And when you're talking about House majority that's basically a 1-seat majority, you know, every seat counts. And so we had another chance to get this South Carolina seat in North Charleston that's held by Jim Clyburn. He's sort of the dean of the Congressional Black Caucus. He's the guy, I've said this before, who's responsible basically for Joe Biden becoming president because he resurrected him in the South Carolina primary. But they had a shot. It's an illegal district. So they tried to get it done. And the Republicans in the state Senate, the House passed it 87-12. And then the wusses in the state Senate said, oh, I don't know. I don't know that it's the right time. They needed a supermajority. They couldn't get there because enough Republicans sided with Democrats. So Governor Henry McMaster said, okay, fine, I'll call a special session. And that matters because in a special session, you just need a simple majority, not a supermajority. And you're thinking to yourself, okay, this should be a slam dunk. If you have a supermajority and now all you need is a simple majority, which is 50+1, this is going to be a no-brainer. And, you know, when you thought you couldn't be disappointed enough, they disappoint. These guys couldn't get it done. Couldn't get it done. Oh, we'll do it next time. Thanks, guys. So in other words, we're not going to fight for the additional seat that might ensure Donald Trump continues Trump 2.0. Because it'll turn into impeachment. It'll turn into investigation. We know that. And then in Alabama, now this isn't through no fault of their own because they tried to get the full 2 additional seats. The court is ruling that they need to slow their roll. They've got some issues that need to get resolved. I think there's a good chance the Supreme Court rules in Alabama's favor and they get at least one additional seat. That was a little bit of a letdown, but I will tell you that it's not entirely their fault. The court is the one that's screwing Alabama, but I do think at the end of the day, we get one. So I'm telling you that's where I think we end up. Also, the president held what I just love, these cabinet meetings. The thing that's so funny, I know some people in the media mock the cabinet meetings. I love them. I wrote this in my book, Trump 2.0, which is, by the way, if you're a regular listener, know that it is now a New York Times bestseller. But I wrote this because I love the accountability. We're going to answer Joe Biden in just a minute. But I got to tell you, like, could you name a Biden cabinet official? Tick tock, tick tock, tick tock, right? I mean, think about it. Off the top of your head, probably not. Now, if you really think about it, I'm sure for a lot of us who are into politics, Pete Buttigieg, he screwed up everything in the transportation world. Yeah, he was the right. But for the most part, no one comes to mind because they weren't significant. They didn't really accomplish anything. They hid. And yet when Trump does these cabinet meetings, it's like everybody's held accountable. He's going around the table. What did you get done? Think about it. Burgum's sitting there talking about the reflecting pool, cleaning up DC, all the stuff that he's talking about, oil leases this week that they've now done and approved to make us more energy independent. But you hear what each one of these guys does as they go around the table. Here's in my area what I got done. And it's real substantial stuff in each area. That's so different and such a contrast from Biden. We didn't even know who they were. They didn't know who they were. He didn't know who they were. We'll get to that in a second. But it's just amazing to see a group of people committed to the agenda and reporting it out. And he's literally, like you saw, if you were watching the cabinet hearing, he looks over at Marco. He's like, so where are we on Cuba? And Marco Rubio can't be like, pass, take Seth's turn. He's got to say it. I love it. It's so refreshing because these folks work for us. They're supposed to be getting things done. And it's all out there in public. In real time, the president's holding them accountable. I'm a huge fan of it. And one of the things that I know this seems trite, especially if you don't live in the DC area. Maybe you do vacation here, you come here. But like there's all these like really cool fountains and monuments and stuff. And they're all decrepit and out of, you know, they haven't worked in years. And Trump's cleaning up this stuff. He's getting the fountains back on in advance of the 250th anniversary. And I don't know if you guys saw this, total side note. They're going to have this fireworks display, and it's going to be epic. I'm just telling you, I don't care where you live. Make sure if you have a DVR, DVR this. It's going to break the Guinness World Record. But they're cleaning up DC, getting these fountains up and running, making the reflecting pool all good. And I got to tell you, this sounds so silly, but the Washington Post tried to go after Trump, right? And so they were like, Trump says American flag blue is what he painted the reflecting pool. And they were, you know, in gotcha mode at the Washington Post because that's what they do. So they went around and asked a pool guy, literally a pool guy, and said, what do you think the best color for the bottom was? So that it would look proper, like, right? And they wrote a 1,221 word analysis. Okay. I'm not kidding when I say, I mean, this is God's honest truth. I tweeted this out if you want to see it. And at the end of the whole thing, they come to the conclusion Trump was right. Of course he was. I mean, this is what he's a builder. This is what he does. At the same time, he's doing this, by the way. Now, I've talked to you guys last week, I think, about the autopsy that the DNC did. I mean, you want to talk about that contrast. The DNC does this autopsy. I'll talk about that in a second. Now, maybe I'll just talk about it now. But it's like it was doomed from the jump. So Ken Martin, the DNC chair, appoints a buddy of his to write an autopsy. Now, first of all, did you really need an autopsy? I can tell you it right now. One guy was really bad, and then the woman was even worse. Cringy, some might say. I mean, there's your autopsy done. You said a lot of stupid stuff. You tuned out a lot of people. You went woke. I mean, so they hire this guy, one off, who had been involved in New York politics that really was controversial from the jump, to write an autopsy, which, again, I just logistically, that was stupid. Like, I've been involved in these before. You get buy-in, you get different people, so you get different. The guy hadn't run a campaign in decades. So I'm not really sure why you thought this was the right guy. And this is where Ken Martin should be taking the full blame. He set this thing up from the beginning to fail. And now he's like, I disown this stuff. Well, you were the guy that had the responsibility of setting it up, and you blew it. And so anyway, they do this whole thing. Now everyone's looking around like, what do we do with Ken Martin? Because the guy's a bonehead. And I get it, right? It was such a poorly executed. Now, I'm going to tell you something that I'm not sure goes over great with everybody, but I'm just going to be straight with you. No one cares. no one cares about the DNC autopsy because no one cares about the DNC. And frankly, their take on it, like I said, every one of us that's listening right now knows why they lost. Kamala Harris was a horrible, horrible, horrible, did I say it enough? Horrible candidate. And Joe Biden was out to lunch, as evidenced by Joe Biden. I'll get to that hopefully in just a second. But I'm just telling you that this is unbelievable. What's going on? I mean, Jill Biden just did an interview on CBS News. Okay. She does this interview and she says that she thinks he was having a stroke. She thinks that Joe Biden, her husband, was having a stroke during the debate with President Trump. So did I need an autopsy to tell me that he wasn't qualified or fit for office? No. And neither did she, to be honest with you. We all knew that he wasn't fit for office. So I'm just saying that this is insane. And I don't like the DNC deserves to have this happen. But then they took it a step further. On Memorial Day, they put out a post, and I'm going to read you this because I want you to understand what the DNC did. They put out a post on Twitter that said, Americans who have died in Trump's war with Iran. And they listed and showed the faces of the 13 service members who died in Iran. Even their own party people, like their members or whatever, were like, this is so inappropriate. The Department of War put out, this is one of the most classless, disrespectful, and vile posts using Americans' fallen warriors as props to try to score cheap political points against the president. They deleted that post. I mean, I almost feel like this is insane, but the DNC doesn't matter. And just remember that as you're having these conversations with your friends, etc., right? I mean, no one cares that the DNC is rudderless. It doesn't really matter. So I'm just telling you this. And we think about that's the party. That's the apparatus. But let me just tell you, and I'll mention this to in Texas before I get into later on in the show. As I mentioned, I'm going to break down every single competitive Senate race one by one. But I'll just give you the sense in Texas. I'm sorry. I don't see how Ken Paxton doesn't beat Tyler Rico in Texas. He's running around talking about how there's six genders, that God is genderless, and that the front porch should be open. I mean, I'm sorry. There's no way this guy gets elected in Texas. None. And that was so they have a candidate problem, right? They got rid of Al Green down there. Remember, that's the guy who interrupted President Trump during the State of the Union. He lost a primary. But then there's this sex therapist woman. Her name is Maureen Galindo. She was the Democrat leading in a primary. They had a runoff. And she writes this. This is what she wrote. When Maureen gets into Congress, she'll write legislation so that all Zionist and support of Zionism is undoubtedly anti-Semitic, since it's Zionist harming the Semites. She'll turn Carnes ICE Detention Center into a prison for American Zionists and former ICE officers for human trafficking. It will also be a castration processing center for pedophiles, which will probably be most of the Zionists. So read between the lines. She wants to lock up Jews in an ICE detention center and then castrate them. And by the way, this is just one of these candidates. You got Graham Plattner in Maine, who's got a Nazi tattoo and says women deserve everything. You've got a woman in Sacramento running for Congress that says that she sits down and turns her back when they say the Pledge of Allegiance so she can think of all the terrible things that America stands for. It's unbelievable. So bad week for the Democratic Party, but I am going to walk through all of these key Senate races with you a little later in the show. 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We'll be right back.
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0: From the 77 WABC newsroom on the east side of Manhattan, I'm John Terrett. New York City Mayor Zoran Mamdani will not be attending the annual parade honoring Israel today. The fierce defender of Palestinian human rights is skipping the event as he remains under heavy scrutiny from some of the city's Jewish population over his long-standing criticism of Israel. New York Police Commissioner Jessica Tisch will be marching as a grand marshal.
20: I was honored to accept your gracious invitation to be one of this year's honorary grand marshals at the parade, and I'm incredibly proud to walk up Fifth Avenue.
0: The Israel Day Parade in Manhattan has for years drawn mayors and political leaders. It also attracts a crowd of thousands of blue and white flag-waving revelers celebrating the birth of the Jewish state in 1948. Anyone attending the parade should be aware that security along the Fifth Avenue route is extremely tight. John Terrett for 77 WABC News.
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22: Welcome back to Full Court Press. I'm your host, Sean Spicer, here on WABC. Good Sunday morning. I'm excited to bring in Daniel DiMartino, who with the Manhattan Institute, to break down some of the fun issues that are going on with Democrats around the country, particularly Hassan Piker. Daniel, good Sunday morning to you.
23: Good to talk to you, Sean.
22: So before we get to this thing, I don't know what you did to fire up Hassan Piker, but I wanna lead with this because it's playing this morning on CBS. Jill Biden's got a brand new book out, okay, and she got asked about the debate appearance that her husband, Joe Biden, was on. And I want to play you the clip. And by the way, for everyone who's listening right now, the CBS folks edited in the actual Biden debate performance into their own clip. And so this is not me doing it. This is them. This is actually the CBS clip that they are playing during this interview with Joe Biden. And then it's her at the end of the clip at the debate saying, "Good boy, Joey, you ate all of your food like a big boy." This is her in this interview with CBS. I want to play it for you, Daniel, and then we'll talk about it. Go.
24: Were you horrified as you saw it unfold?
25: I wasn't horrified. I was frightened because I had never, ever seen Joe like that.
26: The with the COVID, excuse me, with dealing with everything we had to do with look, if we finally beat Medicare.
27: Thank you, President Biden.
25: Before or since? Never.
24: Or since?
25: Yes.
24: Or you've since? Never seen him like
25: never.
24: That.
25: No.
24: What happened?
25: I don't know what happened. I mean, as I watched it, I thought, oh my God, he's having a stroke. And it scared me to death.
28: Joe, you did such a great job. You answered every question. You knew all the facts. What did Trump do? Why?
22: Oh, Daniel, I'm literally still can't get my head wrapped around this clip. Like, does she think this was a good idea? Is she trying to just, I mean, when you heard this, to me, I don't know that it was a surprise to anybody to be like, Joe Biden looked like he had a stroke. But the idea that she's trying to say, like, this was the first time I'd ever seen him like this.
23: Look, my grandmother had a stroke many years ago, and it's a very sad situation. And I do think that Joe Biden was not riding his head at the end of his presidency. And I think that she knew. I think she's lying now that she says that that's never happened again. And I think she's just trying to cover her bases on that, because I think that she was one of the people who really controlled Joe Biden, and they were happy to have him running. They think he was the best thing for the country because he's the one who could win. You know, obviously Jill Biden couldn't run, but she was running the show behind the scenes. And I think that's what really happened there.
2: But fine. But I'm trying to understand why couldn't you just say, I'd never seen him like that before. And I still haven't. He's never. That was a one night experience. The idea of using the word stroke, I don't know if that was a. We haven't seen her book yet, right? So I don't know. Did she write this in the book, or was this an interview slip up? But the idea that you're saying, like, if I described that to you and said, "Oh my God, he looked like he had a stroke," that's not. I don't see how you recover from that. So the question I have is that, like, do you think that was a slip of the tongue, or did she really write that in her book? Because anybody that looks like they've had a stroke, I mean, to your point, you've seen it up close personally. Like, you know that that's not a good look.
23: Yeah. And, well, I think that it was really a slip for her. And I'm not really sure what was happening really in her head. I'm not sure what she's going to say in the book. I think they should be worried about the fact that all that information, all the calls, all the texts, all the emails are going to be released by the Trump administration, that there's a FOIA that is waiting to be filled, but there's a lawsuit that Biden is trying to hide it all. And I think it's going to be obvious to the country, if half of the country even cares, that Joe Biden was not right in the head to be president of the United States.
2: Well, there's two things that you just said there that I want to break down real quick. Number one, and I'll take them in reverse order, right? This case, so Biden, the Heritage Foundation sued the Department of Justice to say, we need to see these tapes from Biden's interviews with the special prosecutor about his book. And Biden is suing them and saying you can't release them. Now, I got to imagine that they don't want to release them because they really show that that moment on stage is not unique, right? I mean, that's what they're looking. This is a legacy thing. They're trying to prevent his legacy from being fully audio evidenced that he wasn't there.
23: That's right. And so if that FOIA is fulfilled, that's Freedom of Information Act request, it's the right that every person has to request government emails, documents, audio, anything that the government has. It's public information unless it's classified. And if that is fulfilled, I think it's going to be obvious. The real question, though, Sean, is whether people are going to care, because I do think that the information is going to be revealed. But I think that, like with most other things, has become so partisan that I think Democrats just really do not care.
2: Yeah, well, that, and actually, I'm glad you that's literally the last thing I want to ask you on this, is that, like, this is, like, to me, the DNC autopsy. I don't think anyone cares. Like, I know that we all get a laugh out of it to some degree, and actually we shouldn't, because it's sad more than anything else that this is what was going on, and frankly a little dangerous too. But I mean, does anyone care? Is sort of, to be honest, like, the idea that he wasn't there, we've now passed it, right? So he's gone, he's in the rearview mirror, he's dealing with his cancer treatment. And so I say that, like, I don't know that anyone on either side of the political aisle cares about this disclosure about how bad he was, because we all knew it, and they're just admitting what we knew and what they denied.
23: If anything, it's going to be very hypocritical, because now the same people who did not care then and do not care now about that fact that Joe Biden was too old and too aged in his brain to be president, those are the same people who are going to say soon, perhaps with reason, perhaps without reason, we don't know what's going to happen in the future, about President Trump being too old to be president in 2 years when he's, you know, significantly older. 2 years is a long time for people their age.
2: Yeah, but don't you think, I said it was the last question, but since you, I don't think President Trump, I'm in my 50s. I can't keep up with that guy. Like, I look at Trump and I'm like, oh my gosh. Like, you know, I joked at the beginning of the show every week, we're like, oh my God, we're shocked that it's a crazy week, only because I think after 4 years of Biden, we want to break every once in a while. But, like, don't you agree that, like, the age is...
23: I think he's impressive for his age, that's for
2: right.
23: Sure.
2: Right. But I mean, I'm not, like, I don't say this to, like, sound like I'm sucking up, but, like, I can't keep up with that guy. Like 9:30, 10 o'clock, I'm ready for bed every night. I do get up a little earlier than I used to. But like my point is that guy is up early. He stays up late. He's in meetings. He's out doing this and that. Like at my age, I honestly can say that I can't keep up with him. And I don't,
23: yeah, I don't understand how he does it either.
2: Right. But I mean, I think that what you were saying, the reason I wanted to bring this up is that so many folks in the media like want to make it an age conversation now because Biden couldn't keep up. They're like, well, now we have an age issue. And it's like, no. We had a Biden issue. You don't need to project that on everyone else because you guys in the media covered it up.
23: I do think that among many government officials, we have an age issue because age is the reason that people, you know, stop being right in their mind. And that has happened in Congress. It's happened to so many members of Congress. It happened to Dianne Feinstein. It happened to many others. It's really happening to Mitch McConnell too. God bless him. But it's the truth. I think too many people are too old to be in office.
2: I totally agree. Right. But I'm just saying that, like, when you draw a line, you got to be careful because Trump at 80 is like me at 40, and I don't want to throw the. But all right, let's move on because we've covered this because there was a tweet that that this guy Hassan Piker, he's a far left wing 9/11 denier, sends out and he says F, and I'll, you know, we're a family show here. It's a Sunday morning. The Manhattan Institute, where Daniel you work, blank head, and it begins with a D. And it's a body part of a male D head from Venezuela. What started it? What's the backstory? Like, why did Hassan Piker go after Daniel DiMartino of the Manhattan Institute?
23: Well, it was all based on a news clip I had from last night at GB News, Great Britain. And the reason I was in the news that day was because of what's going on with Hassan, right? That he was subpoenaed by the Department of the Treasury for his ties with the Cuban government. And this is a very important thing because I've been following this issue for many years. The organizations that go to Cuba and travel there to be apologists for that evil regime, and then they bring them money, and then they also get paid to do propaganda in America. Code Pink, the other woman who was subpoenaed, Bea Benjamin, the entire Singham network, so that people understand, there's an American billionaire who lives in China called Neville Roy Singham, who funds
2: Neville Royce what?
23: Neville Roy Singham.
2: And he's a billionaire that lives in China.
23: That's right. He's an American citizen, but he moved to China because he's a traitor and he made his money with the Chinese Communist Party. And that's how he is hiding himself from American law enforcement. Nobody can arrest him in China, right? Except the CCP. And from there, he funds by the tune of over $1 billion overall, the entire left-wing nonprofit network that is pushing BLM, that is pushing the entire woke agenda, that is pushing even the fight against data centers because they know that that's good for China if we are delayed on AI. And they also push the entire Cuban, Venezuelan, and Iranian regimes here.
2: So why? So you kind of expose this on GB News and then he decides to just go off on you?
23: That's right. It's really that simple.
2: And look, when we talk about like these Michigan candidates, Abdul El-Sayed, campaigning with him and failing to denounce him, is that concerning to you?
23: You know, it is. I think that we have a crop of new Democrats who are running for office, first at the local level, then at the state level, who are really people whose goal is to destroy the United States. And I don't say this lightly, you know, there are differences of opinion, right? I think, for example, somebody who's very much on the left that I disagree on basically everything, Nancy Pelosi. But I think we have differences of opinion with people like Nancy Pelosi. I think we have differences of opinion even with Joe Biden back when he was young and he could be on the, you know, his own head. But we do not have differences of opinion with some of these people. What we have is differences of goals and even like philosophies. Like these are people who hate the United States, who hate everything we stand for, who some of them are even agents of foreign governments, right? Like the mayor of Arcadia in California, who was a Chinese agent, like Hassan and the Code Pink people, who are actually Cuban agents, like the ambassador for 40 years who was arrested and is now being denaturalized, who was a 40-year agent of Cuba and got to the level of being appointed U.S. ambassador to many countries. This is the problem we're dealing with now that I'm worried about.
2: Isn't it, to me, one of the things that I find fascinating, Cuba, the Cuban government is about to fall on its own weight. Okay. The Venezuelan government needed to be, I mean, it was not doing well. And yet you have these Americans who want to campaign with folks that support this. They want to champion these things, these movements. Like I'm actually concerned, truly concerned that you have a lot of Americans on the left that look at these regimes in Cuba, in Venezuela, as models of what we should use going forward.
23: Well, I am very much too, because I escaped from Venezuela, right? I don't want America to become Venezuela, the opposite. And the things that I've encountered is that the politicians lie to the public, right? Not even a significant number of Americans want to be like Cuba or like Venezuela. They don't believe Cuban healthcare is good. They don't want that. They say that, oh, we want to be like Europe.

0: Cuba or like Venezuela. They don't believe Cuban healthcare is good. They don't want that. They say that, oh, we want to be like Europe. That's what the politicians tell them in the rallies. But then the policies they push are the policies of Cuba and Venezuela, not the policies of other countries, which we can have a very good debate about that. We can have a debate, oh, you know, is Norway doing a good thing or a bad thing? I happen to think it's a bad thing in many ways. But that's not what Cuba is doing, and that's not what the Democrats are proposing here now, the new ones at least.
1: Well, and it's one thing to campaign on it. It's another thing. Like, I think to myself about what New York City Mayor Zoran Mondami is doing to transfer ownership from landlords to the community. This is something that he talked about earlier this week. Let me play for the audience what I'm talking about.
2: When necessary, we will take aggressive legal action to remove negligent owners and property managers. And for buildings that have suffered chronic neglect, we will work to transfer ownership to responsible stewards. Stewards that include community land trusts, nonprofits, or even the tenants themselves.
1: Okay, Daniel DiMartino, you escaped Venezuela. The idea that, like, you heard the people there cheering. Zoran Mondami in New York saying, I want to take some of these property, the property that someone else owns, and transfer ownership from the landlords to these various other community entities, nonprofits, the tenants, whatever. That to me is pretty socialist.
0: It is a disaster. It is what the Soviet Union did. It is what Cuba did. And you know what? If we're serious, let's take Mondani at his word. He wants to transfer properties that are not well maintained, where there are tenant complaints that are in a really bad state, to the tenants. Amazing. So he wants to privatize New York City public housing and give the apartments to the tenants. I'm all in for that. Let's give the 500,000 New Yorkers who live in decrepit, destroyed public housing the ownership over their apartments. That's the worst housing in New York City is government owned. But no, because his goal is not for people to live better. His goal is for you to live in public housing. And nobody wants that.
1: But do you think, like, the funny part about it, you heard the people cheering. Do you think they're connecting the dots? I mean, like, you know, I walk down the street and I go, hey, Daniel, I want to give you a restaurant or, you know, like whatever. And you go, okay, that's awesome. Like, I don't think anybody fully appreciates when politicians these days talk about giving you free stuff. They don't understand what's gone on in Cuba or Venezuela like you have.
0: Well, but you have to understand also the crowd that was there is also the people who work for the nonprofits who are going to get all the money from this, Sean. They're very happy because they're all going to be rich from this.
1: They're the beneficiaries.
0: We're living in a country where there's the nonprofit fraud schemes at the state level in democratic states is huge, right? Which is why they were all upset when Trump stopped federal funding for nonprofits in his first week in office, because it was all a grift. In California, it's a grift. In Minnesota, it's a grift. In New York, it's a grift. And we need to stop the nonprofit fraud complex once and for all.
1: Is that? Do you think that that's what's happening, right? Meaning, is that the issue right now, that you look at all these fraud task force that we're dealing with? J.D. Vance talking about Ohio Home Healthcare, Nick Shirley unveiling the Leering Centers in Minnesota. You've now had other areas of, you know, we did all this stuff with COVID. It's like it's a massive grift. And a lot of times it's these populations that are figuring it out.
0: And it is all served by nonprofits. Even many of these health organizations are nonprofits. But and the thing that allows them is, one, they it's much easier to deal with the tax authorities, reduce your tax burden. You only have to pay taxes with what you compensate the employees. And you can compensate them as much as you want. There are people working for homeless nonprofit groups making $500,000 a year in compensation. This is very common across California. And so the Trump administration can also fix a lot of this on its own without the help of the Democratic states, because who gets nonprofit status is an IRS authority. So the Trump administration, if they want to stop the fraud that is happening all over the country, they need to use the IRS to strip the 501c3 nonprofit status of all these fraudulent groups.
1: Okay. Daniel.

0: DiMartino of the Manhattan Institute. I appreciate you being here. I will be much more polite than Hassan Piker was in that tweet. Thank you for spending your Sunday. Thank you for spending your Sunday morning with us. Guys, when we come back right after the break, I'm going to break down all 9 competitive Senate races and give you an update like nobody else will as far as whether the Republicans can hold the majority. 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I'm your host, Sean Spicer. We'll be right back.
1: This is Full Court Press with Sean Spicer on 77 WABC.
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1: 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The Full Court Press is on the air. 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
0: Welcome back, WABC. This is Full Court Press. I'm your host, Sean Spicer. Happy Sunday to you. As promised, I'm going to do something that I don't think you will find anywhere else on radio, on television, on the internet. I'm going to run through every competitive Senate race with you right now. So if you are a political kind of person, this is for you. And I'm going to give you insight that no one else will. Let me just set the table, okay? There are 9 competitive Senate races, okay? And that's pushing the extreme. Iowa and Texas, I don't really think are that competitive, but I'm going to include them for a purpose. Republicans currently hold a 53-seat majority to 47 seat majority. Okay. So they have a 3-seat majority, technically 4, because if it were ever a tie, JD Vance could break it as the sitting vice president. Okay. So that means that Democrats need to pick up actually 4 seats if they really want the majority. They have to get to 51 because if it's 50-50, Vance gets it. Okay. We're all clear on the math. They need 4. 9 are in play. Okay. Let me run through. So I mentioned Texas early in the show. If you didn't listen, here's a recap. Texas is Ken Paxton versus James Tallarico. Tallarico is a weird, creepy freak. He will not win. Full stop. Tallarico will not win. Okay. I don't care what anybody tells you, but a guy who runs around talking about 6 genders and God, being transgender and loving transgender kids as his greatest thing and having an open border is not going to win in Texas. The guy is a freak and he's weird. And he even said the other day that he had a bunch of cringy comments. Okay. So Texas is currently a Republican held seat. Okay. It's Cornyn's. It's a wash. Nothing happening there. Now we are down to 8 seats. Let me start in North Carolina. Roy Cooper, former governor, versus Michael Whatley. Whatley is the former North Carolina Republican chair and one of the and the former Republican National Committee chair. Why do I mention that? Because he is good at raising money. And this is probably one of the most competitive races, currently held by Tom Tillis, Republican. He is retiring. It is rated as lean Democrat or toss-up by the political prognosticators. There's no question Cooper is the least freaky of all of the candidates that the Democrats are running in competitive races, but he's also got a lot of baggage. Here's the thing right now. This is an extremely competitive race. Whatley has closed the gap It started at a lead of 11 for Cooper. That is now down into low single digits. I will keep my eye on this right now. I could potentially see a flip here, but for the moment, it's a hold. Democrats are leading, but Republicans have done very well there in the last couple cycles. And as I said, Cooper is not has not had a glove laid on him, and there's a lot of money. So just let's, for right now, I'm going to give this a push. Even if you want, like, no, let's for right now, it's a push. So now we have two pushes. Texas is a hold for Republicans. North Carolina, I'm going to continue to say, is a hold. Okay. Now I want to move north to New Hampshire. The race is a current Democrat, Jeanne Shaheen, retiring. So that is going to pit Chris Pappas. He's the Democratic congressman from the 1st District of New Hampshire against John Sununu, former senator, brother of the former governor, son of the former governor. Okay. The Real Clear Politics average has Pappas up by 3.7%. I got to be honest with you. This is a weird state in terms of how they elect folks. New Hampshire is unbelievably Republican. All state offices, Republican. Governor, Kelly Ayotte, Republican. Previous governor, Republican. State legislature, Republican. But they keep electing federal offices at the, on the Democratic side. Both senators and both members of their House delegation. So here's the deal. For our analysis right now, while we do this, I'll give this to the Democrats. Do I think that John Sununu can pull this out? Sure. He technically, by the way, has a primary. He's got to get past Scott Brown, the former Massachusetts senator and former nominee for the New Hampshire Senate. But for all intents and purposes, I think this is going to be John Sununu's to lose. I think the Sununu name is huge in New Hampshire. That's what he's got going for him. But so, I mean, look, could Republicans flip this? But I will, for the sake of the argument right now today, I'm not saying it can't move, but for the sake of argument today, Democrats will hold that seat. Okay. So I gave Republicans the seat that they currently hold in North Carolina. I'm going to give Democrats the seat that they could hold, they currently hold in New Hampshire. So here we are through three, no change. Okay. I'm going to stay up north. We're going to Maine, a little bit further north. Now, this is an interesting race. You've got Susan Collins, longtime Republican incumbent versus Graham Plattner. Okay. Now, it's a mixed bag when it comes to the prognosticators, where they think this is going to go. But here's the deal. Harris won the state. Collins has won tough races every time she runs. She runs a tough race and ends up winning. Right now, Graham Plattner has a slight lead in the public polls, but I don't think it's come home. He even on Memorial Day was asked to apologize to the service members who have lost their lives because he had made a bunch of statements. This is how he responded.
3: I was wondering if you regret the post about the Purple Heart veteran, if you think you need to apologize to him. What you would say to voters who might be upset by it?
4: I did four tours of the infantry. Any attempt to say that I disrespect veterans is slanderous and offensive.
3: Do you think you owe him an apology?
4: Do you know how many of my friends have Purple Hearts? Do you know how many of my friends got wounded?
3: I'm sure a lot.
4: Yeah, a lot of them. Thank you.
0: I mean, that's such a weasel thing. Do you know my friends? Like, I'm not saying that you disrespect everyone, but you did disrespect certain one. You have a Nazi tattoo and you said that women deserve their own sexual assault. So I'm saying that you're not a good guy. That's what I'm saying. Anyway, for right now, here's what I will tell you. I believe that Susan Collins is going to pull this thing out. She always does. Okay. She always pulls it out. And I got to believe, I'm sorry, I know Maine leans to the left. But on just the two things, on the Nazi tattoo, and remember, this is a guy who's like, hey, I didn't even know. I mean, seriously, are you that? Do you, if you really want us to believe, then you're that stupid, then you shouldn't be in the Senate. If you honestly believe that you didn't know when you walked into the tattoo parlor that was a Nazi tattoo, like, you've got a bigger problem. I think it stays. So right now, again, through four, no change. Ohio. This is the seat that J.D. Vance previously occupied, became vice president. And so Governor Mike DeWine appointed the lieutenant governor, John Husted, who is facing former Senator Sherrod Brown. Sherrod Brown, very populist, and can raise a lot of money, very well known. And I got to be honest, John Husted is not exactly a household name in Ohio. Hasn't been that dynamic. And so Sherrod Brown is definitely mounting a strong challenge against him. Because, you know, the guy was lieutenant governor, which isn't exactly the highest profile job in the world. And then he got appointed to the position by DeWine. That being said, Republicans I don't think there's anyone statewide elected in Ohio. Husted is currently holding an average Real Clear Politics lead of 2.6%. I think we're fine in Ohio. This is another example where I just don't see the numbers moving. Okay. Not going to happen. I just don't see Sherrod Brown being the guy who wins statewide. You know, it just, he's so far to the left. He's like a Bernie Sanders dude, and Ohio keeps moving to the right. Okay. So let me just recap real quick for you. We've now done five of the nine competitive Senate races. And as of right now, nothing has changed. The seats that Republicans hold will be replaced by a Republican. The seats that Democrats hold will be replaced by a Democrat. So five of the nine we've gone through. We have four left that I'm going to run through with you now. I did not take math in college, but I want to be clear with you. They need to now run the table and run and win all four of the following races to get the majority. Do you get what I'm telling you right now? Like, not going to happen. So let's go through this real quick. On Michigan, Mike Rogers is the Republican nominee. He's a former congressman from the 8th District. He's a former FBI agent. And there's a three-way primary on August 4th in Michigan between Abdul El-Sayed, who is leading at 24.3, versus Haley Stevens, who currently has an average polling at 9.8, and Mallory McMorrow, who is right around there at 19.8 as well. It's an open Democratic seat. Gary Peters is retiring. He's a Democratic senator. So just to be clear here, Mike Rogers right now, the Republican, leads El-Sayed, who is a 9/11 denier. He's the guy who's been, you might have heard about him, he's been campaigning with Hassan Piker. And so Mike Rogers is currently leading 44.5 to 41.4. Okay. Republicans could actually pick this seat up. I'm just telling you. I'm right now, as it is constructed, if El-Sayed, who is leading in the polls, is the primary winner, we'll win the seat. So for now, I'm going to put this as a pickup for Republicans because it is a pickup and this guy's nuts. So, all right. Let's move to Florida. Georgia. I went a little too south. To Georgia, where Democrat incumbent John Ossoff is probably going to face off with the Republican Mike Collins, who's the current congressman. Technically, there is a primary there that is June 12th, I think it is, in Georgia. Dooley is the Brian Kemp Georgia candidate, and Collins is the MAGA kind of candidate. That being said, right now, Democrats are favored in this seat by 2.6%. Republicans don't even have a candidate. They won't till June. They'll have some money problems. It's going to be an uphill battle. But I'll tell you what, for the sake of this discussion, I'm going to say Democrats hold this. I think this is a great pickup opportunity for Republicans, but I think that they, right now, I'll give it to them. Okay? That's where things stand right now. Two more to go. In Alaska, current Republican Senator Dan Sullivan is running against former House at large. And so in Alaska, they only have one at large seat for the House. And her name is Mary Patola. She only won, and she's a former member because it was this ranked choice voting system, which is total scam in Alaska. But Sullivan has won his races previously by a good margin. I don't think Alaska is ready to elect. I mean, Patola only won because of the ranked choice voting system. And I think that Sullivan, where Alaska is, his previous service, he's going to be fine. Okay? So, here we are now with one seat to go. And it's Iowa. Now, think about this. It's a Republican-held seat. Joni Ernst is the current senator, Republican. She is retiring. The Cook Political Report has this as a likely Republican. Inside Elections, likely Republican. And this clown, Larry Sabato in Virginia's crystal ball, has it as likely Republican. Okay. This is where there's a Democratic primary. Well, there's a primary, but Ashley Hinson, current congresswoman from Iowa's 2nd District, is the clear frontrunner. She's expected to win. She's raised over $7.2 million. She's got the endorsement of retiring Senator Joni Ernst, Senator Chuck Grassley, the current governor, Kim Reynolds, and many other GOP leaders. So, I mean, she's going to be the Republican nominee. And there's a two-way race on the Democratic side between State Senator Zach Walls, who's the more progressive dude who Elizabeth Warren endorsed, and State Rep Josh Turek, who is likely to win this thing. He's up by 21 points. I think he might give her a race, but look, he's not going to beat her. So there we are. We've now done all nine races, folks. You tell me how the Democrats get three, which would make it a tie, and J.D. Vance would break. They need four. The math is not there. So when you hear these fake pundits talk about potentially taking over the Senate, I just did the math for you. Nine races, not there. Republicans will hold the Senate. We got a lot to get through as we get closer and closer to midterm. I'll keep updating you, you know, as time goes on. But just remember where we are and what the pundits say, because they're clueless. And that's why I love doing the show and spending Sundays with you, because I had an opportunity to walk you through all of this. Anyway, it's been a great, great morning to be with you here on WABC. I'll be back next week on Sundays, as always, at 10 a.m. In the meantime, you can catch me every morning on The Huddle on my YouTube channel at 8:30, and then again, The Sean Spicer Show, as well on YouTube at 6 o'clock every night. 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Have a great week. 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
6: I'm Matt Piper. Kicking off this hour in New York, the Israel Day Parade. The parade draws thousands of spectators, but it's attracted added attention this year because Mayor Zohram Amdani is boycotting the event. He remains under heavy scrutiny from some of the city's Jewish population over his longstanding criticism of Israel. NYPD Commissioner Jessica Tisch will serve as Grand Marshal.
7: I was honored to accept your gracious invitation to be one of this year's honorary Grand Marshals at the parade, and I'm incredibly proud to walk up Fifth Avenue.
6: It's been 1 week since President Trump said a deal was imminent with Iran to extend a ceasefire, but there appears to be no movement. More from News Nation's Robert Sherman and an interview Trump did with Fox.
8: In terms of possible amendments, well, we heard the president saying this weekend that he is looking for some added guarantees from the Iranian side. Here's what he said to that in an interview.
9: I would rather get a deal because we can open the strait immediately upon signing. One guarantee that I have to have is that there will be no nuclear weapons. They've agreed to that. If you're going to be in a hurry, you're not going to make a good deal. And slowly but surely, we're getting, I think, what we want. And if we don't get what we want, we're going to end it a different way.
6: The U.S. military says it's carried out another strike this weekend on a boat accused of smuggling drugs in the eastern Pacific Ocean. They say this strike killed three men. It is the fourth attack this week and puts the total death toll from those suspected drug boat strikes at more than 200 people. Video released by the military on social media shows a small vessel floating in the ocean before it's hit and engulfed in a fireball. A family of four from Massachusetts who were killed when a bus crashed into multiple vehicles in Virginia were traveling to a wedding at the time with a carload of homemade desserts for the celebration. More on the early Friday morning crash from our Ken Rhodes.
10: Virginia State Police say a bus operated by ENP Travel sped into a work zone along the busy I-95 corridor in Stafford County, Virginia, killing five and injuring dozens more. The driver, Jing S. Dong of Staten Island, New York, now charged with two counts of involuntary manslaughter. Virginia State Police and the National Transportation Safety Board are looking into why the driver did not slow down as he entered a work zone and whether a language barrier contributed to the wreck, as Dong is a native of China.
6: After most musical acts for America's 250th celebration have bowed out, President Trump is now floating the idea of hosting a massive MAGA rally. He posted on social media, "We should have a giant Make America Great Again rally for 250 instead of having overpriced singers who nobody wants to hear." Freedom 250 announced a slate of artists last week to perform at a series of concerts on the National Mall from June 24th to July 10th. But shortly after the announcement, many of the artists canceled, citing concerns that the event would be too political in nature. This is the Worldwide News Network.
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15: And welcome, everybody, on this lovely Sunday morning, the last day of May. Oh, I can't get over this whole race in Texas. I've been talking about it a lot on Fox News lately, and I've come to the conclusion that James Tallarico cannot win in Texas. And I've heard analysis over and over again from the usual political pundits who told us we would have a President Hillary Clinton and a President Kamala Harris, saying that Tallarico has a real shot in the great state of Texas. This guy is so far to the left and so easy to mock that Ken Paxton, warts and all, with President Trump's backing, should win this race 3, 4, 5 points. Just like we saw with Beto O'Rourke, where everybody said, oh, he'll be the next senator of Texas. He'll beat Ted Cruz. Oh, no, he'll be governor. He'll beat Greg Abbott. Whoops. Lost both those races. Oh, he'll be president one day. Yeah. Lasted a couple of months before he had to drop out. Same thing with Tallarico's worse, actually, than Beto O'Rourke, which is a very, very hard thing to do. Anyway, here he is. Now, remember, he literally is on video saying that he's so proud that his campaign will be the first non-meat campaign in Texas history, and that they will only buy vegan products, right? He's on tape saying this. So then when he's called out on this by the Paxton campaign, now you have Tallarico, who's not a very good liar, pretending that he never said such a thing, and here he is in cut number 21, go.
16: They're going to throw everything they've got at us. They've already called me a radical leftist. They've already called me a fake Christian. They've even called me a vegan, and those are...
15: Uh-huh.
16: Those are fighting words in the state of Texas.
15: Yeah, okay, so let's leave it there. Now, what is with that accent from Tallarico? Those are fighting words in Texas, because he normally doesn't sound like that. And it made me kind of think, hey, you know, Democrats tend to do this whole accents thing when they want to try to appeal to a certain audience by sounding a certain way, even though they don't normally talk that way. And AOC is the queen of the fake accent. And here she is in cut number 15. Go.
17: When Donald Trump tapped into this idea of make America great again.
15: That's her normal voice.
17: There was times of economic opportunity. Wages rose until the 1970s.
18: I'm proud to be a bartender.
15: Wait.
18: Ain't nothing the wrong accent. With that.
15: What?
18: There's nothing wrong with working retail, folding clothes for other people to buy.
15: Bye.
18: There is nothing wrong with preparing the food that your neighbors will eat.
15: Oh, that's tremendous. Yeah, the juxtaposition is just so overwhelming. How about Kamala Harris? Now, AOC kind of sells it, right? Where if you didn't know better, you'd be like, maybe she does sound like that. Kamala, no, this is, well, that's why I call her the human Chernobyl. Outside of a teleprompter, cut number 16 and go.
19: I think it's okay for us to be a bit transactional, too. And to say, I'm going to get mine also.
15: Oh, no. No, no, no, no, no.
19: And so don't count on me to be what? A voter and be the backbone of the Democratic Party.
15: Yeah, sounds totally sober there. And again, I don't know where that voice came from. It gets worse. Trust me. In cut number 17, we're having some fun today at brunch time. Cut number 17, go.
20: Hello to all my divine nine brothers and sisters.
15: Good God.
20: And my Corroy.
15: Oh, boy.
20: And to all my HBCU brothers and sisters.
15: Ah, the cackle. You got to love it. And again, saw another poll out yesterday. She is the leader for the Democrat nomination in 2028. Imagine her campaigning for 2 years throughout the primaries and then in general. Think about how she was over just 107 days in 2024, spending all that money, $1.7 billion with a B dollars, only to lose every swing state in the popular vote. ROI, people, get to know it. Anyway, Hillary Clinton, one of my favorite accents as well. She went down south to a black church, and this goes exactly the way you would expect. Cut number 18, go.
21: I don't feel no ways tired. I'm too far from where I started from.
15: Where,
21: nobody
15: Illinois?
21: He told me that the road would be easy.
15: Not good, not good.
21: I don't believe he brought me this far to leave me.
15: My hair hurts from having heard that again. And people clap. Again, I don't understand these audiences. Wouldn't you be remotely insulted if somebody talked to you that way when you know, Hillary, you're from Illinois and then Arkansas. You don't sound like this. Stop pandering with a P. Speaking of pandering, yeah, we got Gavin Newsom, who decided to try to sound black one time because he was on a all-black podcast, Up in Smoke, I believe it's called, a couple of former NBA players. And again, these guys interviewing him, I think they're somewhat smart. Wouldn't they call him out? I'm like, hey, Gavin, you sound a lot different than you normally do. Why are you talking like that? Nope. They laugh right along and cut number 19, go.
22: But also, you know, it was also about paying the bills, man. Oh. It was just like hustling. And so I was out there kind of raising myself, turning on the TV, started, you know, just getting obsessed, you know, sitting there with the, you know, the Wonder Bread and five stacks of,
23: man, it's,
22: you know,
23: like the white stack crime story.
22: Come on.
15: What the actual hell? And again, he's number two for the nomination right now, Gavin Newsom, which I still have him as the favorite, for lack of a better term, because the guy can lie better than anyone and looks the part. And some people out there are stupid enough to say, good enough. What about his record in California? Highest homeless rate, highest poverty rate, tent cities that deserve their own zip codes, his handling of the wildfires. What about all that? Does that count? No, of course not. It's, hey, defeat, I guess, Trump. Can't run against Trump because that's all he talks about. So I guess he'll try to paint J.D. Vance and or Marco Rubio as the next coming of Trump, but worse than Trump. Trust me, you're going to start hearing that analysis once it gets decided between Marco and JD who the nominee is going to be. And that's, it's up to them. I mean, of course it's up to voters, but let's face it. JD Vance runs. Marco Rubio will not run against him. Will probably be his vice president. Okay. JD Vance doesn't run, which is what I think is going to happen, because when you're 41 years old and you got a fourth kid on the way and you have plenty of young kids at home, and you got this really long runway, why not hand it over to Marco, who would be the better candidate, who would be, I think, unbeatable, quite frankly. And in 15 years, when your kids are grown up, 20 years, you're still only 60, which is young these days for running for president. And J.D. Vance very easily can step in and do that. And then maybe in the meantime, serve in Marco's cabinet as Secretary of State or any job he wants, quite frankly. So I'm just throwing that out there. Just throwing that out there. Meanwhile, our friend Brianna Lyman, she's been on this show before. She's from The Federalist. She got to do the man on the street interview thing for Hannity, which I've been asked to do in the past. Always fun. And she went to AOC's district and asked supporters of AOC, you know, what's something that you like that AOC has done for this community? And the answers are, well, not good. Cut number 20, go.
0: Did you vote for AOC?
2: Yes.
0: What is one thing that AOC has done that you like?
2: I don't know that I could. I don't pay attention to those particular details, but I don't know that I can think of something. I'm sorry.
0: Did you vote for AOC?
3: Yes.
0: All right. What is one thing that she's done that you really like?
3: I don't remember anymore.
15: You don't remember because nothing exists. She hasn't sponsored or co-sponsored one bill that has even made it to the floor in Congress. Never even made it to the floor. Think about this. And her only accomplishment that she still brags about to this day is making sure Amazon didn't come to her district. Second headquarters. 25,000 jobs. $150,000 average salary. And she made sure that didn't happen. Because she was dumb enough to make this argument that, well, Governor Cuomo at the time and Mayor de Blasio at the time were offering something like $4 billion in tax breaks if Amazon came to New York City. Okay. And she makes the argument that, no, we should take that $4 billion and instead invest in making the subways better and making the city cleaner, all this stuff. Like as if like the $4 billion is some sort of magical pot that exists somewhere, like a treasure chest, and then you could just allocate that money any way you want. What she failed to argue, because she can't, because she's economically illiterate, despite being a business major, I believe, at Boston University, is the fact that Amazon was offered the $4 billion, but the tax revenue that they would create as a result of all those jobs, of that headquarters being here, would be $29 billion. Oh, so that is a net gain of 29 minus 4 is $25 billion. And she made sure it didn't happen. And that's why, ask anyone if they support AOC, okay, what has she accomplished? And not, oh, well, you know, she's fighting the oligarchy. I don't think counts. Especially when she flies private to these events. Private. Private jets. You know what those cost per hour? $15,000 minimum. And she has the audacity to say she's working for the working class. She is the champion of those who are having trouble getting by and affording things while she flies private. Oh, by the way, not very good for the climate, not very good for the earth that she says will cease to exist by 2031. How's that prediction going? Anyway, this is Joe Concha. 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
6: In what's become a May ritual, a solemn milestone observed in Lower Manhattan.
10: Heads bowed and a bell tolled in Lower Manhattan Saturday to mark 24 years since the formal end of rescue and recovery efforts at Ground Zero. For 9 months, first responders and relief workers spent day and night at the site where the Twin Towers once stood following the devastating terror attacks on September 11, 2001. The solemn ceremony also recognized those who have become sick or have died from 9/11-related illnesses. Sal Chiandrasso, Worldwide News Network, New York.
6: Kanye West, who's been barred from performing in several countries due to past anti-Semitic comments, drew more than 100,000 fans to a concert in Istanbul last night. West has faced a wave of cancellations across Europe this summer, but he performed for 2 hours in his first appearance in Europe since 2014. Matt Piper, Worldwide News Network, New York.
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15: Welcome back, everyone. So, as you know, on this lovely Sunday show, we usually play some clips from Bill Maher's show, which airs on Friday night on HBO. You say, what are you doing playing that liberal? Because the guy is actually honest in his convictions. You could disagree with a lot of what Maher has to say, especially when it comes to Trump, but he at least will hit both sides with facts, by the way, right? Unlike a Jimmy Kimmel, for example, who without Stephen Colbert, I guess, is the leftover at this point in late night, who serves as a spokesperson for anybody who is a Democrat. Now, apparently, it's a big Karen Bass fan, Jimmy Kimmel is. But anyway, we'll get to that in a moment. Here is Maher talking about how red states are kicking the ass of blue states when it comes to education, despite the fact that much more money is spent in blue states on education, yet the test scores don't seem to reflect that. Anyway, Bill Maher, cut two, go.
25: Did you know that a black fourth grader in Mississippi is 2.5 times as likely to be proficient in math and reading as one in California? Mississippi is kicking our ass in education, and for way less money. We're 37th in fourth grade reading. They're 9th. Texas California. Is kicking our ass in green energy. The average time to get solar panels connected there is 3 to 4 months. About 1,000 days faster than it took me. Remember when I was trying to get my solar hooked up? It would have been quicker to build a windmill. Texas has passed California in solar and blows away California when it comes to wind and energy storage. How does a state with no pro-climate policies produce better climate results than a state where, here, even though we have so much better stickers on our bumper Prius... bumper stickers on our Priuses, you know what I'm saying. I'll tell you why. Because you're allowed to build there. Because every third person in Texas isn't someone whose job it is to make sure nothing gets done. Democrats, these are your issues. Education, race, the environment. And I say this with love. You're losing to the Waffle House car on the lawn states.
15: Well, let's see how Bill Maher votes, however. Let's say Gavin Newsom is the nominee. And let's say it's against Marco Rubio or J.D. Vance. Despite saying all these things about how horribly California is run, would Maher just say, well, screw it, I'm going to vote for Gavin anyway? Probably. Oh, boy. Meanwhile, you got to hear this. Very interesting stuff here. Jill Biden, Dr. Jill Biden, she's out there saying that, boy, she thought that, because she has a book to sell, I thought my husband was having a stroke during that debate against Trump in Atlanta on June 27, 2024. And then afterwards, took the guy to Waffle House. You know, because if your heart's having problems, what better place to go to? Forget the hospital. Forget a defibrillator. Get me some syrup and some butter and some high carbs and let's see how it goes. But you look back on all the coverage of Joe Biden and the Auto Penn administration and his brain turning the applesauce, not that night at Georgia Tech in June of 2024. We're going back to like 2019, 2020, when he was clearly showing that the elevator wasn't going to the penthouse. Anyway, here is Abby Phillip on CNN in the most condescending way possible, because that's just the way Abby is. And here's her talking about all those cheap fake videos that were created to make Biden look bad because he's as sharp as John Nash and, well, as mobile as Jackson Dart. Here is cut number 9, go.
1: The November choice is between two old men. We know that. But tonight I want to talk about the Joe Biden that Republicans want you to see and the pipeline of videos that aren't telling the full truth. No. Now, those videos are probably right now clogging the public consciousness as Americans start to think about their votes. The RNC wants to weaponize questions around Biden's age.
15: Yeah. All those cheap fakes. You want to weaponize Biden's age. He's doing great. And the RNC and Trump is trying to make him look bad. How's that aging now, Abby Phillip? And this, again, her show can get 600,000 viewers at 10 p.m. on a network that's in more than 90 million homes. And Greg Gutfeld regularly gets well over 2 million. So we're talking four times the audience. And Greg does it without being so pious and such a know-it-all like Abby Phillip, who once actually went on Joy Reid's show and said her job is to correct conservatives because they're not prepared the way she is. Right. Anyway, before we go to break, Chris Coons, this is right before the Biden debate. And again, this is what was being peddled on places like CNN without any pushback from the anchors whatsoever. Cut number 7, go.
12: Have you heard any concerns from anyone who has met with President Biden about him seeming a little slower?
13: Mm-hmm. No.
12: None.
13: If your core question is President Biden up to the job? Absolutely. And I don't hear a lot of coverage of the ways in which former President Trump makes very similar slips, mistakes, mishaps, fails to grasp who he's talking to or where he is. There's been a relentless focus in some news outlets on minor slips by our president that I frankly think are typical of anyone who's keeping a demanding 14-hour-a-day schedule.
15: And Jake Tapper just keeps his mouth shut from there, only to write a book a year later saying how, oh boy, it was the Democrats that were hiding Joe Biden's true cognitive decline from us, and we're here to expose it now. Way to go, Jake. Anyway, this is Joe Concha. This is the Tunnel to Tower Foundation Sunday Morning Show. Back with so much more in just a moment.
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18: In Arcadia, California, officials are dealing with the fallout of their former mayor admitting to being a covert agent for the Chinese government. Eileen Wang agreed to resign as mayor and plead guilty to federal charges for spreading Chinese propaganda. She's facing up to 10 years in federal prison. And at the first city council meeting since that plea deal, many angry residents demanded answers. I'm James Flippin, and this is the Worldwide News Network.
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20: From the 77 WABC newsroom on the east side of Manhattan, I'm John Terrett. New York City Mayor Zoran Mamdani will not be attending the annual parade honoring Israel today. The fierce defender of Palestinian human rights is skipping the event as he remains under heavy scrutiny from some of the city's Jewish population over his long-standing criticism of Israel. New York Police Commissioner Jessica Tisch will be marching as a grand marshal.
21: I was honored to accept your gracious invitation to be one of this year's honorary grand marshals at the parade, and I'm incredibly proud to walk up Fifth Avenue.
20: The Israel Day Parade in Manhattan has for years drawn mayors and political leaders. It also attracts a crowd of thousands of blue and white flag-waving revelers celebrating the birth of the Jewish state in 1948. Anyone attending the parade should be aware that security along the Fifth Avenue route is extremely tight. John Terrett for 77 WABC News.
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15: And welcome everybody back to what has been an outstanding show so far. I'm going to self-critique myself, and I'm usually my toughest critic. We be having some fun here, including, well, this isn't funny, actually. I'm going to get serious here for a moment. Graham Plattner is running for Senate in Maine. This guy is a self-described communist. This is a guy who has cheered on Hamas when they've killed Israeli soldiers. This is the guy who 17 years ago decided to get a Nazi tattoo, only to get it removed last year after it was revealed that he had a Nazi tattoo. You would think that this would be completely disqualifying, especially among Democrat voters who, you know, call Trump Hitler and a Nazi and a fascist every minute of every day. But for whatever reason, Graham Plattner is very competitive in this race against Susan Collins. Well, Graham Plattner at one point attacked a soldier, a guy who earned a Purple Heart because he decided to sacrifice himself during a fight with the Taliban in Afghanistan by drawing fire to himself so his unit can get out of a tough spot. He was shot four times. He survived. And Plattner said that he deserved to die because he was so stupid. And again, this isn't like, oh, somebody said he said that. No, no, no. It's literally in writing. Well, that soldier is now speaking out. And I don't see how Plattner survives this in a sane world. But Maine's not a very sane state, and they may end up electing this guy anyway. But anyway, here is that soldier, saying, Graham Plattner, go F yourself. Cut number three, go.
2: Sir, I really don't even want an apology from the man. I think anything at this point would be disingenuous. And another point that I really want to make, I was approached by an older gentleman, older than me, the other day, who thanked me for standing up and commenting about the Graham Plattner situation. This guy told me he had lost his brother in Vietnam, and that the comments Plattner made affect so many people, and it shows that those in the Democrat Party really truly don't care about veterans, about service, if they're going to continue to back this man. And you know, like I said, the guy who approached me lost his brother in Vietnam, and that really hit me.
15: Wow. Not much more to add to that. Again, Liz Warren Pocahontas says that Graham Plattner is her kind of man, and she supports him fully and totally, even spoke at a rally on his behalf last week, as has Bernie Sanders. Last check is Jewish. You support the guy with the Nazi tattoo. Mamdani, AOC, they all support Plattner as well. I wish, can we have one reporter chase these people down and say, how do you support a guy who attacks veterans the way he did, wishing death on them? I want to hear the answer. I'm very curious about that. Meanwhile, this is according to New York Times, Graham Plattner's insurgent bid for Senate in Maine was gathering steam last summer when his campaign was confronted with some potentially explosive information. Mr. Plattner's wife, Amy Gertner, told a senior campaign ad that he had been exchanging sexual messages with multiple other women. It was this kind of revelation, with the potential to damage the political newcomer, just as his campaign to unseat Senator Susan Collins, a Republican, was beginning to resonate with voters, especially in a state where female voters make up a large share of the electorate. Mr. Plattner's exchanges with women were confirmed by current and former campaign officials who gave different accounts of some of the details. Ms. Gertner, that's his wife, said the couple who had married in November 2023, according to the town clerk and blah, blah, blah, was working through his indiscretions in marriage counseling. So I don't have the exact details of what he wrote. I guess I wouldn't even want to share them anyway. But in the end, now Mrs. Plattner is standing by her man. Let's see, in a statement released by the campaign, she suggested that she had been betrayed by the person who leaked this information, saying she was deeply hurt and bothered by the invasion of our privacy. Yeah. All right. I'm sure you're proud of your husband. Congratulations on that. Meanwhile, on CNN. All right. I'll give praise where praise is due. And in this case, Michael Spirkanish hosts like a Saturday morning show there, I think, going after Plattner as far as that Nazi tattoo thing. And it's good to finally hear a little bit of honesty and a little bit of courage on that network. Cut number 13, go.
3: As for the tattoo, he didn't cover it until October of 2025, 18 years after getting it, and only when it became a political problem. Think about that for a moment. 18 years of getting out of the shower, 18 years of looking into the mirror and seeing the Totenkopf. That's not a drunken mistake in Croatia. That's a daily choice, sustained for nearly two decades.
15: Yeah. And Mrs. Plattner, by the way, you would see him getting out of the shower also. You didn't have any problem with that? We got some weird people running for office. There's no other way to put it. But if Zora Mamdani can get elected and Jay Jones could be the Attorney General of the Commonwealth of Virginia, despite the fact that he wished literal death on his opponent, his wife and his two young kids, saying that the kids, which are no older than kindergarten, deserve to die in their mother's arms. That guy got elected. So why not Graham Plattner? I guess some voters are just willing to ignore all that if it means voting against Republicans, voting against the Trump agenda. And that, my friends, is TD.

0: It's meanwhile, this is just as crazy. We'll stay with the crazy theme, shall we? Whoopi Goldberg on The View, an ABC News program, now screaming that Donald Trump has an agenda to make sure that interracial marriages don't exist in this country. And she says it like with conviction and a straight face. Ugh. Cut number 14, go.
1: All of you.
2: Talking about you and us. He's not going to say, oh, you're with a white guy. I'm going to keep you from being deported. No, he's going to deport you and put the white guy with someone else. The man is out there.
0: He's going to put the white guy with somebody else? Donald Trump can now arrange marriages? Is that the argument? Meanwhile, I think it was Ted Danson, right? Whoopi Goldberg dated the star of Cheers way back when, and then went to a party where Ted Danson wore blackface. Shouldn't have any problem with that. And Joy Behar also dressed up as Diana Ross one year, I believe, in blackface. But yeah, Trump's the racist. Right. Meanwhile, I love this so much. It's one of my favorite clips, like, ever. Here is Lawrence Taylor, all right, waiting on a Trump autograph. Now, Lawrence and I and Otis Anderson went to the Trump rally in Wildwood in 2024. That was May. They were there to support the president. I was there for my book and actually got to fly in the Trump plane, which was pretty awesome. I got to be in the motorcade. Pretty awesome. You know, if you're going to write a book about a campaign, you got to have that behind the scenes access. And I certainly had it. Spoke to the president that day as well, or he was just the candidate and the former president at the time. Anyway, great story here from LT. Cut number six. Go.
3: Hi, this is Trump Media. Is this your first time you're ever waiting online for an autograph?
4: Of anyone.
3: First time ever.
4: First time ever.
3: LT?
5: Second time.
3: Who did you wait for the first time?
5: Santa Claus.
3: So Santa Claus is one, and Trump is two. Santa Claus is two.
0: That was quick. That was very quick on LT's part. Yeah, Santa Claus. That was one line I waited on, and then to get an autograph from President Trump. That is another, and that obviously will now have us pivot to the Jackson Dart controversy. Day, what is it? 144. It feels like Jackson Dart. First-round draft pick of the Giants introduced Trump at a rally in Suffern, New York for Bruce Blakeman a week ago Friday. And here we are still talking about this because Abdul Carter, who also was a first-round draft pick out of Penn State, went number three, I believe. Didn't have the best rookie season, that's certainly for sure. Then went on social media and really, really had a big problem with Jackson Dart introducing President Trump. Let's say Jackson Dart introduced, I don't know, Kamala Harris or Gavin Newsom at a rally. Would Abdul Carter have a problem with that because it's political? No, of course not. Because Abdul Carter doesn't like Trump. So therefore, instead of being a man and going directly to his teammate and speaking about whatever gripe you have privately, he had to run the social media. And that tweet that he sent out, post, whatever you want to call it, has been viewed more than 30 million times. Well, here's Abdul Carter now saying that he has a responsibility to attack his own quarterback. A responsibility? Really? Why not, I don't know, sack somebody, which he had a lot of problem doing last year. Abdul Carter, cut five, go.
6: So first off, I'm going to say that some things are bigger than football, and this is one of those things. Jackson is one of our leaders. He's the face of our franchise. He not only represents himself and what he does, but he represents all of us. And that goes for anybody who wears a Giants uniform. But if he chooses to align himself with a man like President Trump, it's my responsibility, based on what I believe and what I stand on, to not only show my teammates that I'm against that, but to show the world. And that doesn't mean that we have to spread hate. It doesn't mean that me and Jackson hate each other or we have beef. I sit next to Jackson every day, every team meeting, we close, we talk. And then we just, as long as we make sure we got the same goal as a team and our goals align, which they do, and I feel like that's all that matters. So I just want to move past this, and yeah, that's it.
0: You want to move past it? Okay. What you say is we talked about it. It's done. 5-second statement max instead of Abdul Carter adding more fuel to the fire. Meanwhile, let's see. Abdul Carter, rookie year, again, third-round draft pick, Penn State, had four whole sacks in the entire season, 17 games. He was tied for 88th in sacks. Not to brag, but I had 10 sacks in only 11 games.

0: Wayne Valley High School, state champs, 1988. Thank you. All right. I'm not exactly the biggest guy either. All right. I could get 10 and 11 games. This clown, who they trailed basically in every game, only got, let's see, 4 sacks, tied for 88th. Let's see. Let's go through this wonderful streak for the Giants last year. Lost at Denver, 33-32. Lost to Philadelphia, 38-20. Lost against the 49ers, 34-24. Lost at the Bears, 24-20. Lost versus Green Bay, 27-20. Lost at Detroit, 34-27. Lost at New England, 33-15. Lost at Washington, 29-21. Boy, those are some high-scoring games, aren't they, for the opponent? And you're supposed to be the leader of the defense, and you sucked. So enough, like, equating yourself with Jackson Dart, who is, you know, the face of the franchise. Because he introduced the president, got to do something that very few people get to do, and you're up there to lecture? Hit somebody! Maybe do that. Unbelievable. This clown. Anyway, let's move on to other matters, shall we? And this is, we're staying with the crazy theme. James Carville, who, again, I could go on and on about James Carville being the luckiest person on earth, because he was a campaign advisor to Bill Clinton in 1992. And Clinton won that presidential race with just 43% of the vote, because a guy named Ross Perot decided to step in as an independent and capture nearly 20% of the vote, probably taking more votes away from the incumbent in George H.W. Bush than Clinton. That's certainly for sure. So because Clinton wins that race with 43% of the vote, James Carville is now deemed a political genius. And for 4 years, we get to hear from this guy make bad prediction after bad prediction. Hillary Clinton's going to win in a landslide. Whoops. Kamala Harris is going to win. Whoops. I go down the line in terms of like governor's races, everything that this clown gets wrong. Now he's basically in his home where he screams at a camera all day about Trump. And the guy's got something seriously wrong with him. And this will underscore that point in cut number 12. Go.
1: You know what? I'm going to ask James what he thinks. I'm going to ask James. There he is. Give me a thumbs up or a thumbs down. When I say the Democrats have a blind eye because of Trump derangement syndrome, thumbs up that you agree or thumbs down that you disagree. Come on, give me a sign. I want to know what I'm up for. Up or
2: my
1: down?
2: Answer is,
1: up or down? Just
2: have
1: a thumb.
2: I do have Trump derangement syndrome, and I'm very proud of it. I'm saying it. I have Trump derangement syndrome, and I'm very proud of it.
1: Okay.
2: I want more.
1: All right. Well,
2: okay.
1: This
2: more.
1: Is going to be interesting. Yeah, after the break.
0: This is the same guy, Carville, who says that he wants to see President Trump suffer. He doesn't want him to die right away, but he wants to see him suffer first. All on video. And again, because you coined it's the economy, stupid, that makes you some sort of political genius. Yeah, every election comes down to the economy. And Carville like is treated like, wow, he had this great revelation. And that's why Clinton won. No, Clinton won because Ross Perot was in the race. And oh, by the way, a recession hit during that election year under George H.W. Bush. And oh, by the way, it's really, really hard for one party to stay in power in terms of the Oval Office for 16 straight years. And that's what would have happened if Bush won. So everything lined up. But James Carville had nothing to do with Bill Clinton's success. And now still gets booked on CNN, I guess, because I got Trump's derangement syndrome and I want more. Okay, good for you. This is Joe Concha. This is the Tunnel to Towers Foundation Sunday morning show. We wrap this puppy up in just a moment.
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9: Worldwide News Network update. I'm Matt Piper. Protests in Paris. Police detained more than 400 people involved in violent clashes after Paris Saint-Germain won the Champions League title. Fans set fires and vandalized shops. The violence erupted overnight in about 15 cities. Despite the unrest, celebrations for the team's win are underway now near the Eiffel Tower. Out-of-state agitators have escalated tensions at protests outside a Newark immigrant detention center. So says New Jersey Governor Mikey Sherrill as the city imposed an overnight curfew around the embattled Delaney Hall facility. Sherrill, who had ordered state police to take control outside that facility, said five of six arrested Friday were from out-of-state and that national extremist groups had joined Saturday's protests, heightening tensions in the city. This is the Worldwide News Network.
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0: And welcome, everybody. So I was on Fox and Friends weekend this morning with my good friend Charlie Hurt, and we did some very interesting topics, I have to say. for starters, apparently there are more and more towns run by Democrats that are now banning fireworks being used during the America 250 celebrations. I mean, can you just crap over everybody's happiness? Even in this case, you're anti-fireworks because you don't want people celebrating. They want to be proud of this country. I'm personally, after the show, driving to Pennsylvania and buying as many fireworks as possible, and I'm going to fire them at will just to spite this whole thing happening. I mean, opposing fireworks is like opposing a cure for cancer. It's like opposing a Sydney Sweeney's jeans ad, all right? Un-American. Yet that is happening more and more. Meanwhile, I don't know if you heard this, but who's in the CIA, who has like top security clearance. He's one of the, like the very top positions of the CIA. His name's David Rush. Okay. This guy somehow was able to expense more than 300 gold bars and then said it was for work-related expenses. Unbelievable. So between Gold Bar, Bob Menendez, my former senator of New Jersey, now this. So I don't know what it is with the gold bars, but it's a thing, apparently. Anyway, new Spencer Pratt ad has just dropped. And this thing is, they're all bangers. They're absolute bangers, one after the other. Prediction here is on June 2nd, that's this Tuesday, Graham Plattner will advance to the general election, face off against Karen Bass. And that's very interesting that a Republican is even remotely competitive in a city like Los Angeles. But here we are, and here's cut number four. Go.
10: She's sick.
11: Spencer Pratt is the common sense choice for Los Angeles. Just look around. The city is a mess, and our leaders have failed us. Homelessness, crime, drugs, everything is worse under Karen Bass.
12: This is bad. She's caught the Pratt. How did this happen?
11: We restrict her media diet. New York Times, MSNBC, NPR, yeah. Maybe CNN if we're feeling frisky.
0: Oh.
11: Something must have slipped through.
12: Does she know anyone, anyone at all, who thinks for themselves?
11: I don't know. I don't think so. What is this?
12: It starts with a mild cough. And then, next thing you know, you hate seeing homeless drug addicts inject near kids. It's very contagious. I'm going to prescribe 4 doses of NPR every hour on the hour, 2 doses of the New York Times, and 5 doses of the LA Times.
11: Why was Karen Bass in Ghana while the city was burning?
12: 6 doses of the LA Times. We'll have to hold her in quarantine with the others for a few days.
0: Yeah.
12: It's protocol.
0: There you go. All right, I think we can end it there, guys. That's great. She's caught the Pratt. In other words, common sense. Again, he's not running as a Republican and MAGA and all that stuff. He's saying, I don't want any more needles in parks where kids are stepping on them constantly. I don't want the homeless situation being so bad that these homeless encampments literally should have their own zip code. I think we probably should start rebuilding homes a lot faster, like the one that burned down of mine and my parents burned down, 17,000 overall. And maybe the mayor of Los Angeles shouldn't be in Ghana for a wedding when she had ample warnings saying that don't go. These things could get out of control. And she went anyway. It's very simple. I just don't see where any groundswell for Karen Bass is coming. And if Pratt could get to the general, I think he has an excellent chance of winning. So imagine that we'll have a communist mayor of New York, anti-Semitic mayor of New York, 25 years after 9/11. And we will have a Republican running Los Angeles. The world truly is upside down. Anyway, this has been a fast hour. Thanks so much for tuning in to the Tunnel to Towers Foundation Sunday morning show. I'm back tomorrow night, 9 p.m. Eastern time on WABC and on stations around the country. Until then, I got two words for you. Bye-bye.

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2: I'm Janice Kirkell. News Nation's Robert Sherman has the latest on the U.S.-Iran war.
3: Without a deal in place, there are no olive branches extended and no releases of pressure. That includes the number one pressure mechanism the United States has been using, which is the naval blockade surrounding Iran. In fact, we've seen another ship being disabled by the U.S. Navy. This would be now the fifth ship that has been disabled. The count keeps rising on total numbers of ships redirected, but well over 110 now that have been turned away by the U.S. Navy, either to or from Iranian ports.
2: In what's become a May ritual, a solemn milestone observed in Lower Manhattan.
4: Heads bowed and a bell tolled in Lower Manhattan Saturday to mark 24 years since the formal end of rescue and recovery efforts at Ground Zero. For 9 months, first responders and relief workers spent day and night at the site where the Twin Towers once stood following the devastating terror attacks on September 11, 2001. The solemn ceremony also recognized those who have become sick or have died from 9/11-related illnesses. Sal Chiandrasso, Worldwide News Network, New York.
2: A family of four from Massachusetts who were killed when a bus crashed into multiple vehicles in Virginia were traveling to a wedding at the time with a carload of homemade desserts for the celebration. More on the early Friday morning crash from Ken Rhodes.
5: Virginia State Police say a bus operated by ENP Travel sped into a work zone along the busy I-95 corridor in Stafford County, Virginia, killing five and injuring dozens more. The driver, Jing-Ez Dong of Staten Island, New York, now charged with two counts of involuntary manslaughter. Virginia State Police and the National Transportation Safety Board are looking into why the driver did not slow down as he entered a work zone and whether a language barrier contributed to the wreck, as Dong is a native of China.
2: A look at the week ahead on Wall Street from John Terrett.
6: Last week, the Fed's favorite way of measuring inflation, PCE, came in at a three-year high of 3.8%, just like consumer and producer price inflation did the week before. But investors overlooked it with a closing record for the Dow and the S&P 500 in the green for the ninth week in a row. Tech and AI leading the rally. Things were also buoyed by strong first-quarter corporate earnings and hopes for an end to the Iran war. This week, another key piece of data comes out on Friday, the government jobs report for the month of May. Economists expect to see solid growth and steady unemployment. It means the chances of an interest rate cut in June are zero and may stay that way until the end of the year. For the Worldwide News Network, I'm John Terrett.
2: Out-of-state agitators have escalated tensions at protests outside a Newark Immigration Detention Center. This is the Worldwide News Network.
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6: And what an afternoon in prospect. Sunshine and clouds, warmer than yesterday as well, much less wind. A very nice outdoors afternoon. So get out there and fill your lungs with air. 75 the high. Tonight, partly cloudy, 59. Tomorrow, mainly clear. The odd shower around towards the end of the day, 72. Good afternoon. We've made it to lunchtime. I'm John Terrett. There's a lot of news that doubles up with our new national bulletin from the Worldwide News Network this afternoon, so let me try and give you some other angles on those stories. Tensions are still very high over at Delaney Hall, the ICE detention centre in Newark, where anti-ICE demonstrators are protesting conditions inside. New Jersey Governor Mikey Sherrill is repeating her call to keep the temperature down and doubling down on her decision to deploy state police to the area.
7: It was absolutely necessary to avoid escalation from ICE.
6: Now, just so you know, there is now an overnight curfew in place around the building and a restriction zone that runs for about half a mile each side. And you may have been seeing text on your phone this morning alerting you to that from New Jersey authorities. I know my phone has had about 18 texts come through from them. Now, we have some great sports news around today. Listen to this. That is the sound of San Antonio Spurs fans after their team knocked out the defending NBA champions Oklahoma City Thunder. You know what that means. It means Knicks Spurs starting on Wednesday night. The Israel Day Parade is underway on Fifth Avenue. It goes on till about 4 this afternoon. Security extremely tight for people who are there. Mayor Mamdani is not, but the police chief Jessica Tisch is.
8: I was honored to accept your gracious invitation to be one of this year's honorary grand marshals at the parade, and I'm incredibly proud to walk up Fifth Avenue.
6: The parade is often attended by celebrities and politicians, and it also attracts a crowd of thousands of blue and white flag-waving revelers celebrating the birth of the Jewish state from 1948. In what's become a May ritual, a solemn milestone was observed in Lower Manhattan yesterday. Sal Giangrasso has that story.
4: Heads bowed and a bell tolled in Lower Manhattan Saturday to mark 24 years since the formal end of rescue and recovery efforts at Ground Zero. For 9 months, first responders and relief workers spent day and night at the site where the Twin Towers once stood following the devastating terror attacks on September 11, 2001. The solemn ceremony also recognized those who have become sick or have died from 9/11-related illnesses.
6: And there's a nice footnote to that story, because as the plans come together for what will be the 25th year since the terror attack in September, organizers of this year's ceremony say the names of those who have died from 9/11-related illnesses will be read out aloud for the first time, along with all those that died that fateful day. John Terrett, 77 WABC News.
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1: He's been advisor to Presidents Clinton and Trump. And now, he's here to advise us all. Dick Morris is on 77 WABC.
11: Clowns to the left of me, jokers to the right. Here I am, stuck in the middle with you. Yes, I'm stuck in the middle with
12: Welcome
11: you.
12: To the Dick Morris, Doug DePiro Show. 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Hi, Dick. How are you today?
13: I had to memorize those lines.
12: It wasn't easy.
13: Yeah.
12: It was written on a chalkboard outside.
13: No,
12: but it was in reverse, so I had to...
13: I think you've been studying all weekend for that.
12: By the way, let's just talk about this parade. It's unbelievable.
13: Yeah.
12: The lockdown all over. And Mandami is not going to be there.
13: Yeah.
12: Right, and another thing with Mancami, he does not think if the Knicks win, he will not have a parade. So he said, you know,
13: yeah.
12: I don't know. Could you imagine what a creepy dude?
13: And the Knicks now in the final.
12: Yeah, what a creepy dude.
13: We'll see.
12: Moron.
13: Meantime, Bessent says no sanctions relief for Iran until enriched uranium is handed over. This is very crucial. The negotiations with Iran have reached a point where basically everything is settled except for the fate of the uranium they've already enriched. And this was a brilliant concept by Trump, that we should not be asking them, begging and pleading for them to say, we swear,
12: we won't
13: develop a bomb, we don't want to have a bomb.
12: Mm-hmm.
13: This uranium is entirely for our nuclear reactors that don't need it. That we don't need when we have all this oil. But the point is that Trump is now saying, until you pass over this uranium, we're not making a deal. And the concept of the deal has changed. It is no longer entirely opening the Straits of Hormuz. From the beginning, that was kind of like the Blazing Saddles scene, you know, where the Black sheriff says,
12: shut up, I'll kill him.
13: Don't shoot, shut up, I'll kill the sheriff. I'm going to shoot the sheriff.
12: He didn't say sheriff, but whatever.
13: Yeah,
12: we all know what he said.
13: And everybody says,
12: that was hilarious.
13: Everybody says, oh, come on, he means what he says.
12: He's holding the gun to himself. That was great.
13: And that the Straits of Hormuz thing reminds me of that. The U.S. said that unless you cooperate, we will close the Straits of Hormuz, we will raise our own gas prices, we will create a worldwide shortage of oil, and that will cause pain to Iran, but it also caused pain to us. So now Trump is saying, no, we're going to let the straits be open. We won't let you charge at all.
12: Mm-hmm.
13: They can be free flow. I'm going to hold down the world flight price of oil. But you're not getting a dime from us of the $24 billion we have in the U.S. of frozen Iranian assets. And the more the embargo continued, it's becoming clear that what Iran wants is the cash.
12: A former president like Barack Obama couldn't get that cash to him, could he?
13: Yeah, right. So it's becoming clear that what they want is the money.
12: Mm.
13: And opening the straits is nice. They would like to sell their oil.
12: Mm-hmm.
13: But ultimately what they want is the money. And the reason they want to sell their oil is, of course, money. So now Trump is saying no dust, no dollars. Unless you release the nuclear uranium you have enriched and give it to the U.S. or to another country
12: England.
13: We agree to.
12: I think he was saying maybe the U.K. Go on.
13: Yeah.
12: I don't remember.
13: I'm not going to really get to pay you a dollar of your frozen assets.
12: And the reason for that is because for 40 years, that's what they do. Okay, ceasefire, let's talk, we'll have negotiations. And then they blow something up or they do something. Stall for time.
13: Now Besant says nothing is on the table. And so we see the Straits of Hormuz open. And the Iranians agree they have to turn over highly enriched uranium and they can't have a nuclear weapon. That's the first that is necessary for there to be anything on the table.
12: Right.
13: And as what Trump would do, he said it's always impossible to predict. One can see the president very clearly state his three prerequisites.
12: And the president
13: straight, highly enriched uranium, and no nuclear program.
12: And he also said Trump's not going to make a bad deal for the American people. That's it. And that's what he does.
13: And at the same time, the price of gas for American motorists has dropped 12 cents this week.
12: A little more than that.
13: 14, I think, or something like that.
12: Uh-huh.
13: And that's significant. And the price of Brent crude, the oil, is now down below $100 a barrel. And increasingly, the world is adjusting to the closures of the Strait of Hormuz. So I think that what Trump is doing really is basically raising the stakes with Iran and saying, unless you turn over everything you've done in the last 30 years in defiance of international community,
12: sure,
13: unless you turn it over to us or to a neutral country, we are not going to give you a penny.
12: That's it.
13: No dust, no dollars.
12: And yeah, because they'll stall him for weeks.
13: Right.
12: Or more, and he knows.
13: And he's basically saying, now, I don't care if you open the straits, close the straits.
12: Right.
13: If you open them, I won't let you charge a toll for them. But the point is that you can open them or close them. There is no deal unless I see dust.
12: Right. And we have oil, right?
13: Yeah.
12: I wonder what the backroom deal is with all these oil rig guys and refineries. They must be opening up. Trump must be talking to people that want to open up refineries that can refine our oil.
13: Yeah, of course.
12: You know, as we talk
13: about.
12: But I just don't know.
13: We have plenty of oil. The U.S. produces about 14% of the world's oil. No, more.
12: I think it's more than that.
13: 30%.
12: But that's not it, though. It's refining it. We cannot refine our oil. We are set up to refine the mud oil from we get from Venezuela.
13: Well, that's Venezuela, but we have plenty of good oil.
12: Right.
13: The other thing that's going on is that the paralysis in Iran is stopping any kind of deal from being done. It's almost impossible now to negotiate with Iran. The chronic order of governance inside Iran is what's holding any kind of negotiation. An inability to make timely, decisive, and rapid decisions. Also, they know that if they make a decision that the mullahs don't like, they get killed. Under such circumstances, the Trump administration may need to exercise greater transparency and caution in negotiations. Whether the U.S. reaches a deal with the Islamic Republic or not, Iran will rash out in retaliation and try to assassinate Trump and his family. But the paralysis goes to bureaucratic paralysis. Even simple administrative tasks are mired in delays and contradictory actions. The image of a hesitant and insecure structure is eroding any public confidence. And most importantly, the supreme leader's prolonged disappearance fuels rumors that he's either incapacitated or dead amid a tense geopolitical climate. Under such circumstances, the Trump administration may need to exercise greater transparency and negotiations. When the actual chain of command remains uncertain, and even regime-affiliated outlets openly acknowledged the paralysis and fragmented decision-making. Vague assurances from Iranian negotiators could produce misunderstandings and will not produce a deal.
12: Did you hear that? I think, I don't know how true this is, that Trump was opened up a bar for the Iranian leaders, and he's giving them shots until they're bombed.
13: Okay.
12: Come on, that was good.
13: Besant says that the Iranian economy is collapsing and more pain is coming. He said that that Iran is absolutely falling apart. Troops are not getting paid. Police are not reporting for work. Karg Island, the refinery, is shut down. The Iranian economy and currency are in free fall. He said that the Iran-Persian Strait Authority is a joke, and today's Treasury has sanctioned it. We've warned any corporate or state entities against paying tolls or hiding them as aid payments.
12: Mm.
13: Forming a wall of steel, the U.S. naval blockade has ensured a record low amount of uranium crude coming in the water. And just recently, there was a report that there are 100 million barrels of oil on ships that have been blocked from coming into the straits. So the embargo is working. It's one of the more brilliant anti-war measures you can imagine. Everybody said to Trump, bomb the hell out of him, bomb him back to the Stone Age. And he basically said, it's my pleasure to do that, but every time I bomb them, they make do with less. They let their society collapse. They let their economy collapse.
12: What do you think is going to
13: happen? They let everything fall apart. And therefore, the only thing that I'm going to do is I'm not going to give them a dime as their economy is falling apart unless they give me the nuclear dust.
12: Get them in the wallet.
13: But what this does basically is it takes 30 years of U.S. policy, 30 years of mistakes under Obama and under Bush, and basically walks it back and says, you give me the enriched uranium and then go away. But I need that enriched uranium. And putting his eye on that ball is absolutely key. This is not a question of what Iran says or what Iran commits to. It's a question of what happens with that enriched uranium.
12: And what Trump is going to do about it, not what Iran's going to do about it, what he's going to do. But he must have some great, great people in his ear, you know, to give him this kind of information. I mean, obviously he does what he's going to do, and he's a decision maker, but all these years of Obama and all these different administrations that just let these guys get away with everything they've gotten away with.
13: Yeah.
12: And he's not letting that happen.
13: Yeah, but at the start, the United States kept saying, we want you to commit not to have a nuclear weapon.
12: Yeah, sure.
13: And Iran said, oh, yeah, we'll commit to that.
12: Oh, no problem. Uh-huh.
13: And then they said, we want you to promise you won't have a nuclear weapon. Okay, we promise.
12: I cross my heart and hope to die.
13: Yeah, but in the meantime, enrich, enrich, enrich.
12: Yeah, no kidding.
13: And now Trump is basically saying, I want that uranium.
12: I
13: want
12: to see it.
13: I want to own it. That's I want to have it.
12: I want to see it.
13: I want to sit in Fort Knox right next to my gold supply.
12: I want to see the buckets of uranium. Right.
13: So
12: the DOJ is going to dismiss this bogus, seditious conspiracy charge with the Proud Boys. The Trump Department of Justice on Friday moved to dismiss that conspiracy charges against the Proud Boys for their actions on January 6th. This was long overdue. The Biden regime, Democrats, and the legacy media openly lied to the American public to create an entire narrative about January 6th that was utterly false. They all knew it was false, but ran with it anyway. The Gateway pundit ran a clip in February of 25 detailing how the deceitful men and women of the Biden DOJ attempted to pressure Proud Boys leader Enrique Tarrio to lie in order to get President Trump. To his credit, Enrique refused to play a part in the evil scheme, so they sentenced him to 22 years in prison. Oh, my goodness gracious. In kangaroo court. If that wasn't bad enough, the only evidence the DOJ was able to produce to indict the Proud Boys was a document titled 1776 Returns. That was written by the FBI and then inserted into the Proud Boys chat group to indict the pro-Trump group. Wow, this is unbelievable.
13: So this entire concept of right-wing extremism, of a fascist takeover, of the Charlottesville, Virginia riots.
12: Yeah, yeah, yeah.
13: That the entire basis of the Biden candidacy was on, two or three national presidential events, was not only not true, it was material created by the progressives, the bad guys, and planted on the Proud Boys to try to create the national narrative that they were trying a right-wing takeover.
12: I want to see something happen, a consequence to those people that they know who did this. They know who figured out, you know, who wrote these things up. And if you know, they know. I want to see if someone go to jail, or I want to see a trial about this. I don't want this. It just keeps going away for some. You know, we talk about this a lot. And we say, oh, this has happened, and they're going to indict this one, and they're going to indict that one. But I don't see any trials. I don't see any people in handcuffs.
13: Well, I will. I think you will see Brennan in handcuffs.
12: I hope so.
13: I think you will see trials. But the important point here is that the entire narrative of the Biden campaign, the entire narrative of the Biden presidency, the entire narrative, really, of the anti-Trump effort, the Trump derangement, is entirely based on a lie.
12: But based on lies. Entirely. Many lies, not a lie, many lies.
13: The main lie that there is a right-wing conspiracy.
12: Oh, yeah, right.
13: I was talking once to my neighbor in Connecticut, and I said, when you look at all the stuff that they're doing, how can you be opposed to Trump? He said, I'm as worried about right-wing extremism as left-wing extremism. And I said, there is no right-wing extremism. He said, of course there is. There is constantly that. And it's that myth, it's that fear that inspired Biden to give several TV addresses. It was the basis of Biden's campaign. And now it turns out that not only was it a lie, it was a plant. And that this stuff was planted on the right wingers to encourage the notion of a conspiracy.
12: I want to see
13: indictments. And then connect this with the Charlie Kirk assassination. And you see the connection between them.
12: Wow, yeah, I want to see indictments myself. All right, we have to take a break. When we get back, we'll talk more about this.
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13: History doesn't repeat itself, but as Mark Twain said, it often rhymes. In 1973, a 7% oil supply cut collapsed the stock market by 48%, while gold and silver skyrocketed. Now tensions in the Strait of Hormuz threaten 20% of the world's oil. Hey, if a 7% shortage goes to historic crash, imagine what 20% will do. We're facing geopolitical conflict, rising uncertainty, and inflation at a four-year high of 3.5%. Wall Street always says, sell in May and go away. But the data tells a different story for metals. Since 2000, gold has doubled the performance of the S&P 500, averaging a 20% yearly return for a quarter century. Banks like J.P. 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
2: Many businesses hoping to cash in on the World Cup have been disappointed with their sales so far, but we may have an explanation, as our Jake Novak reports.
14: Well, we've been hearing a lot about lackluster ticket sales for a number of World Cup matches and lackluster sales at hotels and Airbnbs near the game sites. Here's why, perhaps. A new YouGov poll shows that 54% of Americans have no interest at all in the World Cup soccer tournament. And there's only so many rich foreign tourists to go around.
2: The U.S. military says it has carried out another strike this weekend on a boat accused of smuggling drugs in the Eastern Pacific Ocean. They say the strike killed three men. It's the fourth attack this week. It puts the total death toll from these suspected drug boat strikes at more than 200. This is the Worldwide News Network. I'm Janice Kirkell.
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11: Clowns to the left of me, jokers to the right, here I am stuck in the middle.
13: Welcome back to the Dick Morris and Doug DePiro Show. sponsored by the Patriot Gold Group.
12: Sounds like you memorized that, too.
13: Yeah, I worked all weekend on it. Trump administration says green card applicants have to return to their home country to get lawful status.
12: The administration announced on Friday new guidance for green card hopefuls in the United States that mandates they must return to their home country before seeking permanent lawful status. Department of Homeland Security claims the current policy, which allows immigrants in the country on temporary visas to apply for permanent legal status from within the U.S., is a loophole that opens the system up for abuse. That's the problem right now.
13: Now, the day after they said that, they clarified, oh, no, we're not saying everybody has to return to their home country. We're just saying that we've always had the authority to demand that someone come to their home country, and now we're going to use it more.
12: Right. And, and I'm sorry, you want me to go?
13: Yeah.
12: An alien who is in the U.S. temporarily and wants a green card must return to their home country to apply, DHS said in a statement. This policy allows our immigration system to function as the law intended instead of incentivizing loopholes. The era of abusing our nation's immigration system is over. The development comes amid the Trump administration's effort to reduce immigration levels, including by deporting illegal immigrants. The White House border czar, Holman, he's great, that guy, said earlier this week that Immigration and Customs Enforcement and federal partners have arrested 650,000 illegal immigrants since Trump took office, while 800,000 have been removed from the Justice Department, the U.S. Justice Department's move to swear in a record number of new immigration judges, and that has compounded efforts to move cases through the courts swiftly and accelerate the final removal of illegal immigrants. U.S. Citizens and Immigration Services, which falls under DHS, framed the latest policy change on green cards this week as an effort that allows our immigration system to function as the law intended it. The department said that the change would free USCIS to focus on processing other cases, including visas for victims of violent crime and home and human trafficking, and help make our system fairer and more efficient. We're returning to the original intent of the law to ensure aliens navigate our nation's immigration system properly, USCIS spokesman Zach Kayla said. What does that stand for, USCIS? Do you know, Dick?
13: United States Customs and Immigration Service.
12: Oh, I should know that. When aliens apply for their home country, I wonder how many people know that are listening to this. You know what I mean? When aliens apply from their home country, it reduces the need to find and remove those who decide to slip into the shadows and remain in the U.S. illegally, after being denied residency. Non-immigrants like students, temporary workers, or people on tourist visas come to the U.S. for a short time and for a specific purpose. Our system is designed for them to leave when their visit is over, he added.
13: This is so important, because instead of having the whole concept of searching for illegal immigrants, policing the border, arresting them, all of which is important, there is the back door. There is people who come here legally, settle here legally, and then stay.
12: Yeah, right.
13: And they don't leave when the visa's up.
12: Because no one's enforcing.
13: Yeah, and over half of the illegal immigrants in the U.S. were here on legal visas and then just overstayed the visas. And we had no system before Trump of telling who had left and who hadn't left. And as a result, we had no system to cleanse our system, really, of those who were here legally, but in effect illegally, because they overstayed their visas. And now they're really changing that by saying you got to return to your host country if you want legal status.
12: You know, it's so important that, you know, our law enforcement, so many people have backing from this president, from the administration. There's backing. In other words, they can enforce this. And the people that are going out to do the enforcement know they have the administration backing them, as opposed to Biden and Obama and all the other weak administrations that wouldn't back them.
13: Now, there is an entirely new strategy going on by Mamdani to take over New York City's housing supply and to give us a totally socialist economy. And it's a totally new strategy. It really is kind of based on the idea that China has had in its Belt and Road Initiative,
12: mm-hmm.
13: where it says, we'll lend you money to build this port. We know you can't repay it, but that's okay. We'll put a lien on your property and we'll seize
12: when you can't
13: your
12: pay
13: rare earth minerals
12: yeah.
13: when you uh-huh. can't, and that's how you become a colony.
12: Sure.
13: What he's basically doing is he's stepping up code enforcement on multiple dwellings. And his goal in stepping up is not to make the housing more reasonable, more affordable, and make sure services are delivered.
12: To take it
13: but
12: away.
13: But to set up the basis for confiscation.
12: Yeah, no kidding. So this is kind of like, hold on, this is kind of like England also, with the castles, the rich yeah, people, they would right. put a tax on the
13: raise
12: castle.
13: Taxes when they can't pay, take
12: we
13: the property.
12: We take it, yeah, same type of thing.
13: Mamdani put bad landlords on notice Tuesday, pledging to help transfer ownership of chronically neglected buildings to tenants as part of a new sprawling housing plan. When necessary, we'll take aggressive legal action to remove negligent owners and property managers, block by block. As for buildings that have suffered chronic neglect, we'll work to transfer ownership to responsible stewards. Stewards include community land trusts, nonprofits, or even the tenant themselves.
12: Oh, yeah. That'll be responsible. Like the government to handle it.
13: This is a one-sided pro-tenant plan that does absolutely nothing for thousands of distressed, small, unstabilized property owners whose next months will be saddled with the Mamdani-engineered rent freeze from the Rent Guidelines Board. The code enforcement section in particular is all politics and no real substance. Small owners are often victimized by tenant-caused violations and denial of access to apartments. The latest Mamdani housing scheme will deepen the distress of rent-stabilized properties, the backbone of affordable housing.
12: Wow.
13: What Mamdani's doing is he's making it impossible to be a landlord in New York. He's freezing the rents. Nobody's freezing the taxes. Nobody's freezing the fuel costs. Nobody's freezing the maintenance costs.
12: Right.
13: But he is freezing the taxes, the rents that they can collect. And then as more and more properties fall into trouble, more and more properties are broke, more and more landlords can't pay for the repairs, Mamdani is willing to seize the property using the code enforcement as an excuse and then transfer ownership to his favorite people.
12: Or the government, like the government does
13: yeah,
12: well.
13: This is a massive attempt to replace private landlords in New York with public housing. And we all know what a terrible job public housing does.
12: And he also, the Big Apple real estate and business leaders blasted the plan's proposal to impose a strict, listen to this, $40 an hour minimum wage for workers building city-funded affordable housing and giving nonprofits first crack at the private property sales. The twin proposals would undercut the moral imperative of adding 200,000 new homes to the city, argued this Steve Phillip, president of Partnership for New York.
13: So they're squeezing both ends of the deal.
12: Yeah.
13: No rent increase and no freeze on taxes. But on the other hand, encouraging all the efforts to increase the cost that the landlords face.
12: And then
13: when they can't do it, seize the property.
12: And the investors, the people that invest money into New York, are going to say, I'm not going to put any money into New York. They're squeezing them, too. They're not squeezing them. They're going to go to Texas and invest their money somewhere else.
13: Using city funding, we train housing activists on how to take over their buildings. Seems like a grave misuse of taxpayer dollars. Another example of the mayor inserting his far-left ideology into the budget. The overall housing plan was developed in City Hall by Kaya Weaver, C-A-A-E-E-A, Weaver.
12: Yeah.
13: Weaver, who previously called to abolish private property, was integral to the plan.
12: Well, she's getting it done.
13: His campaign promise to socialize housing is becoming a reality. He decides the people who are responsible stewards are eliminating private owners by taking the property and converting it into social housing. God. That's the new phrase, not public housing.
12: Oh, yeah, yeah. Oh.
13: When pressed as to what criteria would trigger the Mamdani administration to get involved in the transfer of sales, city officials were stumped. They refused to define how they define chronic when it comes to band landlords, whether Weaver will be the one to decide.
15: So you put a plan like this together, and you don't even have that figured out?
13: Yeah.
15: How we're going to figure out who's good, who's bad?
13: It's how Mondami takes over the city's housing supply.
15: Mm-hmm.
13: And bear in mind two things that animate this. First, 40% of New York's population is foreign-born. So there's no heritage of capitalism. There's no heritage of belief in the market system. Wow. And secondly, New York City has such an influx of people from around the world, at least as until now, as the financial capital of the world, that Mondami thinks he can get away with this. He thinks he can get away with so socializing the housing industry that nobody comes into, that people, nobody wants to come into New York, but they're going to be forced to because of the global economy.
15: Wait, explain, Lucy, what do you mean?
13: That
15: who's going to be forced?
13: Mondami is saying that when we say rich people won't move here, companies will move out.
15: Yeah, sure.
13: He says, okay, well, do it if you want, but you can't because we're the global economy. We're the center of the world.
15: Not
13: for
15: long.
13: You can't do business if you're not there. But not for long.
15: Not for long. Texas and Florida.
13: Tell them about the Exxon story.
15: Which one?
13: That the board of Exxon has just voted to leave New York City.
15: I don't know. I don't have that story, do you?
13: Yeah, you do. Number 9.
15: Okay. Oh, yeah. Here's another big black eye for the woeful Northeast. It's also the biggest no-brainer shareholder vote you will ever see. New Jersey is an anti-business and high-tax blue state that hates fossil fuels and brings sham climate change lawsuits against the company. Texas is a business-friendly red state with low taxes that embraces oil and gas. For a business to keep its legal thing in the state that hates their product would be an act of supreme malfeasance.
13: And that's why over the next decade, Exxon shareholders and workers are voting to leave New York and New Jersey.
15: So where's Mondami saying the people aren't going to leave? Our only question is what took so long for Exxon
13: They held a shareholders vote in Exxon, and 71% said leave New Jersey.
15: To go
13: Exxon
15: to Texas.
13: Mobil shareholders crushed the evil proxy voting services in a landslide 71% vote of support for moving from New Jersey to Texas.
15: Wow.
13: In every way, this is a financially responsible and shareholder-friendly outcome. The fact that ISS and Glass Lewis urged a vote against the move only reinforces our assessment that these proxy advisors are hopelessly woke and routinely spit out rotten advice that would make shareholders poorer. It's as if they work for AOC. Our conclusion is that every bank and financial institution has a fiduciary duty to stop paying the money. Earlier the year, we at UP started giving a thumbs-up or thumbs-down rating for banks and large financial institutions before the proxy vote on shareholder resolutions. We do it for free. We, of course, agreed a yes vote on Exxon's departure from New Jersey. So increasingly, the shareholders are working or overcoming the fiduciaries. The companies would say, "Oh, we're run by the shareholders, and to do that, we'll bring in fiduciaries, people who have only the best interests of the company at heart, to give the best advice they possibly can." And now the conservatives are saying, "That's not what you're doing. What you're doing is you're putting fiduciaries in charge who really aren't fiduciaries. They're ruling not in the best interests of the company. They're slavish to the woke ideology."
15: Really?
13: And what we're going to do is we're going to get the shareholders to stop using you as a fiduciary service, stop paying you. And we will have votes of shareholders, which will be real democracy.
15: You're talking about Exxon.
13: Exxon,
15: and
13: a whole bunch of companies.
15: Uh-huh.
13: And they just did this with Exxon. And they said, "We are now going to have votes of the shareholders of Exxon to leave New Jersey and move to Texas. And your fiduciaries tell us this is bad for the company, you shouldn't do this," and we're not only overruling them, we're firing the fiduciaries.
15: Are they independent workers, fiduciaries?
13: Yeah, they're contract.
15: They're contract, yeah. and then they get them to come in.
13: Yeah, and it's just the idea that they're acting in the best interests of the shareholders.
15: Mm-hmm.
13: In fact, they're not.
15: They're not.
13: They're slaves to the woke ideology. So increasingly, so what's going on here is Mondami is saying, you can't leave New York because of who we are, the power and prestige that we have in the global economy. And the private sector is now saying, the hell we can't. We will. We're moving. Goodbye. See you later. You're in the rearview mirror. And he's saying, but your fiduciaries, the people charged with advising you, are telling you to stay in New York. And they're saying these fiduciaries are paid for by the extreme left. They're owned, by the the progressive movement. So we're not going to listen to them. We're going to do this on our own. And we're going to leave New York, and we're going to leave New Jersey. And then Mondami is making is basically making them leave by code enforcement, by saying that I'm going to make it impossible to be a landlord.
15: He's in for a big surprise, this moron.
13: No, he's not. He's going to do exactly what he wants, which is he'll have a socialist city.
15: Oh, right.
13: Yeah,
15: oh,
13: the city will fall apart.
15: Oh, my God.
13: Anybody who stays here is totally screwed. There won't be services. There won't be heat. There won't be repairs. There won't be anything. We'll all be run like the Housing Authority, which is the worst management in the world. We're going to be absolutely saddled with that. And Mondami will encourage it and will enforce that to happen by code enforcement.
15: Wow. And I wonder what the people that voted for this
13: guy. At the same time, the left will try to stop the exodus, but they won't be able to.
15: They won't be able
13: because
15: to.
13: Because the shareholders will vote to leave.
15: That's it.
13: So this is an absolute formula for the destruction of the city.
15: You know.
13: It's brilliant.
15: You know, for him. But you know what? This is where we need Bruce Blakeman. I wish he was listening to us right now. He'd call up. This is where we need him. We're going to break in a second, Dick. In about 30 seconds, we're going to break. This is why we need Blakeman.
13: Yeah.
15: Well, you know what I mean? This is why we need him as governor.
13: It is. It absolutely is. But Mondami is being so skillful.
15: Oh, yeah.
13: He's saying, I'm not going to take over housing. I'm going to just enforce the code. I'm going to just make sure that the housing is decent, that he is provided, services are provided. Then what I'm going to do is cut off rent increases, freeze rents.
15: Oh, God.
13: And tell them, you guys make it work. And if you don't, I'll take the property. And then he's telling the companies, I don't care if you leave here. In fact, I'm going to make you leave here and make you get rid of the fiduciaries that are telling you to stay.
15: You think he's got people in his ear? You think he's this

0: thing.
1: You think he's got people in his ear? You think he's this smart that he's doing this himself?
0: He may be, but this is absolutely brilliant what he's doing.
1: That's what I'm saying. That's why I'm asking that question.
0: If he has people in his ear, they're Mao Zedong.
1: That's what I call him. Mousy. I call him Mouse Dung. Mousy Dung. All right, we're going to take a break, and we'll have more jokes for you afterwards.
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3: From the 77 WABC newsroom on the east side of Manhattan, I'm John Terrett. President Trump is previewing the upcoming UFC Freedom 250 fight.
4: It happens to be my birthday, but that happened to be the best night for it.
3: In a Fox News interview with his daughter-in-law, Lara Trump, the president touted the ongoing construction of the arena ahead of the June the 14th bout.
4: And it's going to be something that's going to be very exciting.
3: Crews are also building a massive steel arch on the south lawn of the White House that will light the temporary octagon fighting ring. The arch is decked out with stars and stripes and stands slightly taller than the White House does. UFC Freedom 250 will feature seven bouts on the night of June the 14th, which is Flag Day. President Trump went on to say that it's just a coincidence that it's the same day as his 80th birthday.
4: Everyone says, oh, he did it for his birthday. And it's Sunday night, June 14th. It happens to be Flag Day.
3: For 77 WABC News, I'm John Terrett.
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7: Clowns to the left of me, jokers to the right. 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
1: You know, Dick, it's Sunday. You know what that means also is On the Rocks.
0: Let's hear the rocks.
1: Hey, Roxanna Maria. How you doing?
8: It's oddness day.
1: Uh-huh. Right.
8: So to change the climate here a little bit, to step back in history. Oh me, oh life, of the questions of these recurring, of the endless trains of the faithless, of cities filled with the foolish, that you are here, that life exists, and your identity. But the powerful play goes on, and you may contribute a verse. Born today in 1819, Walt Whitman, known as an American iconic poet, journalist, and father of the free verse, wrote these words in 1867. There were many on this day historic moments that I could have shared. However, in personal freedoms, I chose these two. The first U.S. copyright law passed today in 1790 seemed was of great importance, helping to establish the first foundation of protection for the work of U.S. citizens, providing the sole right for authors. President George Washington signed it into federal law today, having three main connections to this historic legislation. He urged its creation. He gave the bill federal authority. His works became a legal focal point decades later. In 1841, his own personal letters became the central landmark in a legal case defining the modern concept of fair use in U.S. copyright law. And so here we are. We're living in a world where Walt Whitman's writings, visionary George Washington, still evokes emotional resonance. In politics, in modern technology of social media, AI, it continues to connect specific messages of you.

0: human truth or not truth. However, it's that zing that your gut, to all the listeners, when you know something just feels right. And so we need not continue this direction of unrest, violence, fear, division, but to vote in, like they were talking about, Dick and Doug, those who will reestablish, restore, return our country to that which we recognize and remember. In George Washington's own words, in conclusion, quote, "The Constitution is the guide which I will never abandon." Mm. And so it is. But I just wanted to add one more quick thing. Not that many might remember, but there was a code name, Deep Throat, during the Watergate scandal. And his name was Mark Felt. He was the former associate director of the FBI. He's the guy who leaked that sensitive information to the reporters of the Washington Post.
1: Mm.
0: But no one knew who he was. And then he was exposed in 2005 on this day. But for decades, his identity was guarded.
2: Wow.
0: So that's a little bit.
3: I have a great story to add to that.
1: Well, hold on. Roxana told me you were going to do this.
3: There's a guy named Stan Pottinger.
1: He's great.
3: Who died a year ago.
1: He's great.
3: And Stan was the deputy attorney general under Nixon. And he knew who Deep Throat was.
1: Yeah.
3: He had found out, he had deduced it by questioning him during grand jury appearance. And his answers indicated that he probably was Deep Throat. And a grand juror asked him a question and said, "Are you Deep Throat?"
1: Asked Felt.
3: Uh-huh. "Are you Deep Throat?" And Mark Felt asked to confer with Pottinger. And told Pottinger, "I am, but I can't say it."
1: Right.
3: So Pottinger got the juror to withdraw the question. And then that evening, Woodward from Woodward and Bernstein called Pottinger and said, "Let's have dinner." And they had dinner, and he told Pottinger that Deep Throat was Mark Felt.
1: Right.
3: But the reason Mark Felt was anxious to do this was that he was eager to take the FBI away from J. Edgar Hoover and to restore its fairness.
1: Mm.
3: And he was the deputy director of the FBI and was determined that it not be part of the Nixon Watergate cover-up and the Nixon Watergate scandal because
0: That's
3: he wanted
0: amazing.
3: To protect the integrity of the FBI. And he kept his identity secret for like 20
0: decades.
3: Or 30 years.
0: Yeah.
3: The whole country wondered who Deep Throat was.
1: That's amazing.
3: And was this guy, and his motive was a very positive one. And he ultimately helped the FBI avoid, the FBI was going to be taken apart because everybody was going to blame it for Watergate. And Nixon would have escaped blame for Watergate because he could pin it on the FBI. And Mark Felt stopped this.
1: Yes. And
0: it wasn't exposed until 2005.
1: Yeah.
0: Wow. So that it was kept, you know, even though there was intense speculation, it was kept under wraps. For decades.
3: And nobody, very few people guessed that it was Mark Felt. At the very end, they did. But for a long time, they didn't.
0: That's amazing that you just absolutely know.
1: And Stan
0: thank you.
1: Thank you, Roxana. That was great. And Stan Pottinger, I got to meet him quite a few times also because Dick knew him very well. He lived near you, right?
3: In
1: South
3: my
1: Salem.
3: Next door neighbor.
1: Mm-hmm. And he was such a smart guy and perfect, great shape, too. And he just passed away a year ago.
3: I used to tell him the job that his day job was he was the assistant attorney general in charge of under civil rights for Richard Nixon.
1: Right.
3: The post that Domet now has, that wonderful woman.
1: Uh-huh.
3: And I said, "But you were the assistant attorney general for civil rights under Nixon. That's a polite way of saying you were unemployed."
1: Oh, oh,
3: okay.
1: I thought it was Linda Lovelace.
3: Well, when we come back, there's more evidence that Trump's corporate tax cuts are working, and we'll talk about that.
1: Okay, when we come back.
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5: History doesn't repeat itself, but as Mark Twain said, it often rhymes. In 1973, a 7% oil supply cut collapsed the stock market by 48%, while gold and silver skyrocketed. Now tensions in the Strait of Hormuz threaten 20% of the world's oil. Hey, if a 7% shortage caused a historic crash, imagine what 20% will do.

0: with sales so far, but we may have an explanation, as our Jake Novak reports.
1: Well, we've been hearing a lot about lackluster ticket sales for a number of World Cup matches and lackluster sales at hotels and Airbnbs near the game sites. Here's why, perhaps. A new YouGov poll shows that 54% of Americans have no interest at all in the World Cup soccer tournament. And there's only so many rich foreign tourists to go around.
0: Victor Wembanyama and the San Antonio Spurs started the Western Conference Finals with a win in Oklahoma City and have now ended the series the same way. The champions from Oklahoma have been dethroned. That's what it sounded like in San Antonio after the game last night. Wembanyama and the Spurs headed to the NBA Finals. This is the Worldwide News Network.
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3: Mostly sunny today, high of 76. Good afternoon. I'm Anita Bonita. Governor Mikey Sherrill announced that the Department of Homeland Security has met demands to resume family visitation today at Delaney Hall. The governor said limited visitation will take place today and normal hours will resume starting tomorrow. She added that she will continue to urge DHS to offer necessary medical care and to stop pressuring detainees into signing deportation documents as she continues to advocate for the facility being shut down altogether. A 14-year-old boy is recovering after he was hit in the head by concrete that came loose from a building and fell. Investigators say he was walking with his parents on 82nd Street in Jackson Heights when the piece of the facade came crashing down. The manager of a nearby store told the New York Post he heard the wind, then a big sound, and when he came outside, he saw the boy bleeding on the ground. The manager also says he believes the concrete hit an awning before striking the teen, and that may have saved his life. He was taken to a local hospital in stable condition and is expected to be okay. A 71-year-old man and a 65-year-old woman were found stabbed yesterday in an apartment building in Fresh Meadows. They were rushed to North Shore University Hospital, where both were pronounced dead. New Yorkers, you can now cast your vote in the official jingle contest for Mayor Mamdani's 2K program. You can select from the five finalists chosen by the Bronx's Cardi B and Lin-Manuel Miranda of Washington Heights. They're Gerald, Allegra, John, Amanda, and Miyuki. More than 300 jingles were submitted before those five finalists were named. The contest comes in advance of the launch of applications for the city's first ever 2K program, which opens June 2nd. You can cast your vote through 10 p.m. on June 3rd at nyc.gov/jingle. From the WABC Weather Desk, mostly sunny this afternoon, high of 76. Tonight, mostly cloudy, going down to 60. Sunny tomorrow with a high near 74. Sunny again on Tuesday, heading up to 72. It's 71 degrees. I'm Anita Bonita, 77 WABC News.
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2: 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He's been advisor to Presidents Clinton and Trump, and now he's here to advise us all. 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
7: Dick,
6: the effort to talk about conditions in the ICE detention center in New Jersey, and to promise visitation, to promise meals, to promise all kinds of stuff, is an effort to normalize the idea that these people who've committed crimes have largely been ordered deported, have stayed in the country, been rearrested, and ICE has put them in a detention facility awaiting extradition and deportation out of the country, is all an effort by the left to normalize this and to make it seem as if these are just ordinary people who've been locked up on the street and need to be protected.
7: And also what the left is doing here is making it, they're trying to make it look like that getting tortured, waterboarded, they got bread and water, that's all you got.
6: And they're not. And these are people who have all committed one crime and basically now committing to.
7: That's right.
6: Yeah.
7: That's right. And but the left has to make it sound like, oh my God, you know, just like with the sanctuary cities, and what they do is they open up hotels for these people, and you,
6: but,
7: right?
6: But

0: It's ultimately helping Trump because
1: absolutely
0: the Democrats don't want their party to do that.
1: And they look foolish.
0: Half of them want their party to move to the center.
1: Right.
0: You split the Democratic Party right down the middle when you do this.
1: They look like little babies sometimes, the way they talk. Listen, we got Mike from St. James speaking about sanctuary states. Oh, Mike, what's up? How you doing? Hello, Michael. Are you there? Mike from St. James? No good? Did we lose him, Matt? We lost him. All right, let's take Sandra. She's got something good. You were coming after him anyway, Sandra. How you doing?
2: I'm doing well, thank you. I attempted to go to the parade, but there was no way you can get in. The roads were all blocked.
0: Yeah,
1: oh, it's unbelievable.
2: Yeah. So I wanted to give a nice report on Donald Trump's health. Not everyone's going to be happy, but most of us will be, that he has a beautiful bill of health. He's very, very healthy. He's 79 years old. He weighs 238 pounds. He's 6'3" tall. His blood pressure is 105
0: over 71. 105
2: over 71? Yeah.
0: Oh, my God.
1: No, that can't be.
2: Wait, let me read this again. Hold on.
0: No, she's right.
1: That could be. That's pretty low, healthy. That high number.
0: He's running the world.
2: It says here 105/71, so yeah. I don't know.
1: Anyway, that's great. No, you can have that.
0: That's fantastic.
1: Go
0: that's
1: on.
0: Amazing,
2: yes.
0: Sandra.
2: Okay. So he has very strong cardiac, pulmonary, neurological, and everything is terrific
1: that
2: in that
1: brilliant.
2: Part. He's able to do all the physical functions during his...
0: How many 80-year-olds would love to get a report like that?
1: Yeah.
0: It's unbelievable.
2: It gets better. Okay. So his cognitive and physical performance is excellent. He continues to have slight lower leg swelling, much less than last year. So that's improved. Now, let me tell you something. He gets those hand bruises because I believe those handshakes. As a recruiter, I would always tell my candidates, make sure you give a firm handshake. That's what he's doing all the time. And that's why his hands are getting blue.
0: Thank you, Sandra.
2: Oh, that's it.
0: Take care. Yeah, that's it. I agree with that. But we have
1: Jonathan DeBarros on. Yeah.
0: Now, this guy is running for Congress in Connecticut. And he's running in Waterbury and in Danbury.
1: Mm-hmm.
0: And he's a black Republican running in the primary. And the Republican Party establishment is trying to push a guy named Shays, who is running, largely, I think, on strength of a name recognition, of confusion, people thinking he's the former congressman, but he's not.
1: Mm-hmm.
0: And I think that Richard has a wonderful chance of winning.
1: You're talking about John DeBarros?
0: John DeBarros. Sorry.
1: John.
0: Yeah, John has a wonderful chance of winning, and it's in a district that used to be Republican. The district he's running in was Republican for many years.
1: And then it went to...
0: And then went Democrat, and now he's trying to take it back.
1: So, Jonathan, are you on? How are you?
3: Good afternoon. Thank you for allowing me to speak to your listening audience, and it's a pleasure to be here.
1: Thank you, John.
0: So tell us about the convention of the state where they tried to keep you off the ballot, but you insisted and you now are running.
3: Well, the GOP establishment in Connecticut hasn't won a federal election in over 20 years, and now I see why. They ran three rhinos against me trying to split the delegate votes. I had to go to 41 cities and towns, to all the Republican town committees in my district, in the 5th Congressional District. And some of them I was blackballed. I couldn't even go into because they already established who they wanted to run on the ticket. They had a polished politician, well, not a polished politician, but a polished Navy SEAL who they're trying to transform into a politician to basically grift. It's a political grift. They just want to make as much money as they possibly can. And then when they lose, they could blame the cities once again.
1: Right.
3: I'm the first candidate on the Republican line that has been campaigning aggressively against the Democrats on their own turf. I call them all out. I call out the governor. I call out William Tong. who's our attorney general, who has been filing countless lawsuits.
0: Let me just say, the reason that I love your candidacy is that we're sitting here in the aftermath of a Supreme Court decision, Louisiana versus Calais, which insists that you cannot use race. You can't gerrymander districts based on race. You can't gerrymander to increase black governance, black congressmen. And the result is that you have virtually all the congressmen, I think all the congressmen in America who are black are Democrat. And the point is that we no longer need race to keep black participation. If we didn't gerrymander these districts and we had free districts where blacks and whites could both run, candidates like Jonathan would win. And I think we should demonstrate that by having the Republican Party elect a black as the congressman for Waterbury, for Danbury, and so on.
1: And who are you going to go after once you become congressman, Jonathan? And before you even answer that, do you have a site for people to go on to, whether they fund you or whatever they need to do? Do you have something?
3: Yes, please. My website is debarrelsforcongress@gmail.com. That's my email address, but my website is debarrelsforcongress.org.
1: How do you spell your last name?
3: It's D as in David, E as in Edward, B as in boy, A-R-R-O-S-F-O-R. Congress.org. That's my website, and there's contribution links on that page. You could donate to me on WinRed, Antidot. Also, if you want to send a check, the P.O. box is there.
1: Beautiful.
3: But you just have to download a form that's attached so that you can send in your form. So when I do my monthly, my quarterly right. filings with the FEC, everything's on board.
0: This is the seat that was represented before by, what was his name, Frank? The black
3: Gary Franks,
0: yep. Who was a very good congressman and was defeated. And they used to have a meeting of the black caucus in the House, and it was 39 Democrats and one Republican, Gary Franks.
1: Wow.
0: Then the Connecticut legislature gerrymandered the district further and made it impossible for Franks to win re-election.
1: So Jonathan
0: is running. Yeah, I think it's very important that he win.
1: I want to know his platform. What do you got, Jonathan?
3: Hey, my platform is all about putting the teeth back in law enforcement's mouth so they could do their job, securing our borders. We got over 200,000 illegals currently residing in our state. I want to enforce federal law in the 5th Congressional District and let ICE do their job.
1: Good.
3: In the state of Connecticut, they passed a bill in which our local law enforcement and our state law enforcement cannot cooperate with ICE. Which I feel as though is unconstitutional. And if I was law enforcement in the state of Connecticut, I would have lost my job already. So I'm going to enforce federal law. I'm going to protect the homeschool parents. They're violating their constitutional liberties as well. And they're actually forcing them now to get vaccinated, adults and children.
1: Really?
3: So, yes.
0: Really? Tell us about that.
1: Yeah, tell us about this vaccination. What, the new COVID they're talking about, which isn't real also?
3: Yeah, so they just passed a new bill in our state capitol in which they're going to start requiring, if there's ever another pandemic, as we know, they're going to try to force adults and children to have to get vaccinated. And the way they're probably going to go about doing that is to make sure that the businesses, so they'll lose it. If you don't get vaccinated, you lose your job. And then they'll put penalties probably on the businesses. So this is what they're gearing up for. They just passed a new Glock ban in which they're taking Glocks away from
1: gun owners.
3: Wow. And they pushed out a lot of gun manufacturers out of our state, and a lot of gun owners, gun stores are going out of business. So their whole plan is to push a communist Marxist agenda in our state. And they want to disarm American citizens in our state. But look at this. In the city of Danbury, where we have a mayor who came to our country proudly, illegally, became a citizen. Now he's the mayor and he's the chairman of the state Democratic Party. He just made it lawful that DACA children to become police officers in the city of Danbury.
1: What's his name?
3: So now Roberto Elves, mm-hmm. Mayor Elves.
1: Mm-hmm.
3: And this guy's a freaking psychopath. So you're going to tell me you're going to disarm American citizens but give guns to DACA children so that they could arrest American citizens?
1: Wow.
0: Incredible. Well, thank you. Thank you, Richard. Enjoyed having you on.
1: No, it's John.
0: John, I'm
1: John
0: sorry.
1: John DeBarros. He keeps calling you Richard.
0: Getting your name wrong.
1: Because he's looking in the mirror. Yeah. Richard Morris.
0: Good. Thank you.
3: Yes.
1: Thank you so much, John. We'll keep you in. One more time with your website or whatever.
3: So my website is DeBarrosForCongress.org. That's D as in David, E as in Edward, B as in boy, ArrosForCongress.org. And I was with Rudy Giuliani last evening celebrating his birthday at America's First Warehouse in Long Island.
1: Oh, Rudy. I love Rudy. I used to see him all the time on Sunday. Okay. Thank you, John. Appreciate it so much.
0: Thank you, John. I'll get your name right.
1: Yeah. Thank you.
0: A federal judge on Thursday cleared the way for Donald Trump to implement executive order tightening mail-in voting, slapping down Democratic arguments for now that federal efforts to police voter rolls with citizenship checks were illegal. U.S. District Court Judge Carl Nichols, a Trump-appointed jurist, ruled that Democrats failed to show that they have standing at present to challenge the order, but the point is that he cleared the way for Trump's citizenship checks. This is the effort that Doug DePiro here has done a great deal to make sure that only citizens are voting.
1: Yeah,
0: and we need this very badly in the midterm elections. When you also have Trump's SAVE bill, which requires voter ID to register, and it's a federal law for federal elections. And increasingly, the group of Republicans in the Senate have opposed a filibuster rule and let the filibuster continue to kill the SAVE Act. And their rationale is simply that what will happen one day when the Democrats take over the Senate, we need the filibuster to stop them from admitting Puerto Rico as a state and doing all kinds of horrible things.
1: Sure.
0: But the fact of the matter is that we are not losing the Senate. We're going to keep the Senate in this election. I think we'll expand our lead in the Senate. And I think that and therefore the president is right for pushing the SAVE Act. And a big factor in his decision to endorse Ken Paxton for Senate
1: right.
0: and oppose the RINOs is his desire to see the SAVE Act passed. And I think now they're going to do it. They're going to do it by a procedure with a reconciliation where they can do it bypassing the filibuster. And if the SAVE Act is passed, it makes a huge difference in the elections. When you combine Trump's deportation of millions of illegal immigrants and you combine the Supreme Court's decision that districts should be drawn not based on race, and then you pass the SAVE Act that requires voter ID, there is no way in hell the Democrats will win the midterm elections.
1: You know what, Dick? My system will work 1,000 times better now, you know, where basically what I put together in the 24, right, was signs all over the areas where we were worried about illegals coming in and voting, 21 million, I think,
0: yeah.
1: Right? We were told they could vote, the voter. We put all over the place, whether it be those trucks with the digital signs or regular signs or billboards that said, if you vote, if you're legal and you vote, we're gonna track you, we're gonna find you, we're gonna throw you out of the country, all kinds of stuff, so. I believe so many people that read these signs that were illegals or friends of said, whoa, whoa, stay home, drink your beer and watch the soccer game. But hold on. And what I'm saying is now what Trump is saying and how he's going about with this deportation, that'll really work.
0: Right.
1: We put signs
0: up. It really will. And you have to realize that the nation has had a vast decrease in population in the blue states, a vast increase in the red states. We don't know the full extent of it because the 2030 census will give us that data. But this is a massive change. 2 or 3 million people have left California. Almost 2 million have left New York State.
1: Wow.
0: They moved to Florida. They moved to Texas.
1: The problem is they're going to vote blue.
0: No, they're not.
1: I know.
0: They're
1: going to
0: vote red. And the point is that you're dealing with huge, gigantic, permanent changes in the country's demography. And that combined with the SAVE Act, combined with the enforcement of citizenship, mm-hmm. combined with all of this stuff, is basically changing our Congress from a cliffhanger 50-50 to a massive Republican
1: win. Wow. Listen, we got to take a break. We'll talk more about this when we get back. This is very interesting.
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5: History doesn't repeat itself, but as Mark Twain said, it often rhymes. In 1973, a 7% oil supply cut collapsed the stock market by 48%, while gold and silver skyrocketed. Now tensions in the Strait of Hormuz threaten 20% of the world's oil. Hey, if a 7% shortage caused a historic crash, imagine what 20% will do. We're facing geopolitical conflict, rising uncertainty, and inflation at a four-year high of 3.5%. Wall Street always says, sell in May and go away, but the data tells a different story for metals. Since 2000, gold has doubled the performance of the S&P 500, averaging a 20% yearly return for a quarter century. Banks like J.P. 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
6: A look at the week ahead on Wall Street from John Terrett.
7: Last week, the Fed's favorite way of measuring inflation, PCE, came in at a three-year high of 3.8%, just like consumer and producer price inflation did the week before. But investors overlooked it with a closing record for the Dow and the S&P 500 in the green for the ninth week in a row. Tech and AI leading the rally. Things were also buoyed by strong first-quarter corporate earnings and hopes for an end to the Iran war. This week, another key piece of data comes out on Friday, the government jobs report for the month of May. Economists expect to see solid growth and steady unemployment. It means the chances of an interest rate cut in June are zero and may stay that way until the end of the year. For the Worldwide News Network, I'm John Terrett.
6: Kanye West, who has been barred from performing in several countries due to past anti-Semitic comments, drew more than 100,000 fans to a concert in Istanbul last night. Janice Kirkell, Worldwide News Network, New York.
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8: Clowns to the left of me, jokers to the right. Here I am, stuck in the middle with you.
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0: 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AI, artificial intelligence, is actually driving a hiring boom. It's not driving people out of work as people have feared. AI has dramatically lowered the cost of writing code. So it's now being used across more businesses, industries, and use applications and use cases. We're at the beginning of a massive productivity boom from the proliferation of software throughout the entire economy. Coding has been the AI breakout use case this year. The fact that it's increased demand for software engineers rather than decreased it should call into question the entire AI will cause massive job losses. Our advice to young people who want to get ahead in the 21st century is learn data structures and how to code. The whole cycle on AI is reminiscent of all technology that's been introduced, where the establishment says, oh, this is going to cost jobs, this is going to kill us. And the same thing with every industry. The technical advances increase employment. They don't decrease it.
1: Years ago, I worked in the city all my life, get on a train. And I remember when the ticket takers, all of a sudden they had the machines where you can get the tickets from the machine. And I was sitting with a guy, and he goes, oh, my God, we're going to lose jobs and this and that. I go, no, you're not. Those people that are at the stations that take the tickets, they're going to lose their jobs. But jobs are going to start up with people that build those machines, people that have to deliver those machines, that have to maintain those machines. And the guy looked at me, and he was a business guy. He was a suit, you know, an older dude. And he goes, you know what? You got something there. And that's the same thing here. You need, just like you said, when some technology comes out, you need people to learn how to program that stuff, fix that stuff, build the buildings for this electrical stuff that makes these things happen. Absolutely.
0: And in all cities in the country other than New York, technology improves productivity.
1: Absolutely.
0: And creates jobs. Not in New York, because we have Mayor Mandami. But in the rest of the country, it does. And I think that this is absolutely a change in the way the economy is functioning, and it's going to be very, very positive for employment.
1: Absolutely. And people that are looking for employment, young kids that are thinking about school, all right, go to school for that type of thing, but also go to school for as a carpenter, as a mechanic, as a HVAC guy. You know, you want a job, you'll have a job building buildings and fixing cars and whatnot. There's going to be a lot of jobs out there. So this is all, you know, it's also the scare tactic that people like to use. Oh, my God, look what's going on. What are you going to do? You're not going to stop this, technology.
0: Trump is on a jihad now against the NATO countries that have done nothing to help us with our energy embargo against Iran. We're doing this embargo in the first place because of the Straits of Hormuz that the U.S. does not need. We domestically have our oil and gas. We don't need the Straits of Hormuz.
1: That's right.
0: We're doing this to help other countries. And the other countries, the NATO countries that we're helping, are doing absolutely nothing to help us.
1: Is this 14 we're talking about?
0: Yeah.
1: All right. So the enemies of the United States have learned that President Trump is not to be taken lightly. And according to the German news outlet report Tuesday, the country's allies are getting the same message from Secretary of War Pete Hegseth. Actions have consequences, just like elections, that Barack Obama said. Furious and frustrated with the North American treaty alliance that only seems to go away, the Trump administration is cutting the number of weapon systems it's willing to contribute to NATO actions. In the air, the U.S. will half. Ah, I thought it was a typo. In the air, the U.S. will half the number of strategic bombers.
0: Cut it in half the number of strategic bombers right. It makes available for the alliance. It'll reduce the number of fighter jets by a third. At sea, the Navy will contribute fewer destroyers and cut out submarines entirely. And when it comes to reconnaissance drones, the Europeans will have to come up with their own. It isn't hard to see why. The so-called allies have been a no-show for the U.S. in fighting with Iran. Beholden to their own swelling Muslim populations and historic antipathy toward Israel, NATO countries have been unwilling to insist in any meaningful way. As the leftist UK Guardian reported Friday, Spain refused to allow U.S. bases in the country or its airspace to be used for the attack on Iran, while France only allowed airstrikes, air tankers, and other support aircraft to be used from the
1: Easter
0: Air Base in the south.
1: Yeah.
0: The UK permitted the U.S. Air Force to bomb Iranian missile launchers and any other military assets, but it's the furthest any country has gone in allowing U.S. bombing. German Chancellor Friedrich Merz, meanwhile, in April, said Trump is being humiliated by the Iranians while offering precious little to help. As the Associated Press reported in April, Germany has offered minesweepers to help clear the Straits of Hormuz, but the offer is good only when the fighting is over.
1: Yeah.
0: With friends like that, who needs alliances? The Daily Mail, a conservative news outlet, described the European reaction to the headline as panic. The U.S. government accounts for roughly 62% of total defense spending in NATO, with an annual military budget of almost $1 trillion.
1: Wait, let's just say that again. 62 of 2/3. That's what we're popping up. That's what we're putting
0: that's
1: down.
0: Right. And 62%. There are 32 countries in NATO, and one country, the U.S., pays almost 2/3 of the bill.
1: Unbelievable.
0: And for the oversized contribution, What does it get for it? Talk to the hand.
1: Refusal to cooperate from Spain and France. So we pay two-thirds, and then Spain and France drink their wine and whatever Spain does. A limited grudging willingness to go along from the UK and from Germany. It gets unconstructive results. That's nothing particularly new. Of course, the Europeans have shown a similar lack of enthusiasm to help the United States and Israel for generations. During 73 Yom Kippur War, for instance, the United States supplied Israel with vitally needed military equipment by air, and its European allies expect Portugal. Hold on a second. European allies, except for Portugal, closed their airspace. For 32 days, the U.S. Air Force flew weapons, ammunition, tanks, and artillery from the U.S. to the Portuguese-controlled Azores.
0: And then Israel crossing the Mediterranean in its center to avoid the airspace of allies in the north and hostile nations to the south. Other American presidents have gotten used to the idea that the NATO alliance is a one-way street, essentially permitting the American taxpayer to foot the bill for European defense, which in turn allows European governments to use their own money to pay for social welfare programs, which will attract large numbers of Muslim immigrants and make their countries more and more pro-Muslim.
1: Mm.
0: And what Trump is doing basically is saying, if you want American protection, you got to pay for it. You got to protect yourself.
1: Pay up.
0: And when Trump announced he was pulling 5,000 NATO troops out of Germany and transferring them to Poland, noting that Germany wasn't helping the U.S. in the war, and Poland was, and that NATO was frustrated by the German refusal to help them. Why do we have 30,000 plus U.S. troops in NATO in Germany and none in Poland?
1: Right.
0: And he's calling to change that, and that is sending the Europeans into a total and complete panic.
1: Too bad.
0: Yeah.
1: Pay up, pal. You want something? Pay up.
0: Right.
1: And that's what we're going to do. So let's go to the phones. What do you say, Dick? Jack in New York. What's up, Jack?
9: Hey, guys. How are you?
1: Good.
9: Hi. I was just looking to get an answer on the Supremacy Clause and how it relates to sanctuary cities. Why are the cities, the blue states, able to do this, to create sanctuary city law? I mean, there's no sanctuary city law, correct?
0: I don't think they should be. I think the Supreme Court will knock that down. I would expect in the next term you'll see cases that will stop cities and states from banning federal law enforcement in their areas. The reason the court hasn't acted yet is that there is no challenge to it. The federal government has the right to enforce its laws, and states and cities do, but the federal supremacy remains. And now I think that the demonstrators and the crazies and the deliberate, the left, the woke left are demonstrating, and you have this detention center in New Jersey. Mm. It's very clear that they are trying to upend the Supremacy Clause of the Constitution. But the Supremacy Clause is very, very clear. State and local acts cannot be supreme to federal policies. And nowhere is this more evident than in immigration. And I think that you're absolutely right. And was named Jack?
1: And, yes.
0: Yeah, yeah, and I think, Jack, that you're going to see the Supreme Court coming this way.
1: You got
9: I
1: that?
9: Sure hope so. I can't believe it hasn't been done yet. That's the thing that just gnaws at me. Thank you very much.
0: Yeah, it hasn't been done yet in part because you don't have, first you haven't had Trump challenging it, and now you do. And the local DAs and the local prosecutors are going to side with the sanctuary types. But I think now it's absolutely become intolerable, and we have got to reinforce the idea of federal supremacy on ICE. I think you can see that. And bear in mind, Jack, that 3 million illegals have been deported in the United States despite sanctuary city legislation. Another million have voluntarily left. But why is the crime rate down? Why are there fewer murders? Why is every city, including New York, safer than it used to be? Because of deportation. Because
1: we backing. Just don't have. And backing by the administration.
0: Yeah, we just don't have as many criminals in the United States because we're deporting them.
1: You know, a lot of people want to know about the sanctuary city stuff. We got Joseph in Connecticut that wants to also talk about sanctuary cities. Hey, Joseph.
10: Well, good day, Dick and Doug. First of all, Mr. DeBarris would be a godsend, would be a total blessing to the state if he can get elected. It'd be fantastic.
1: Where are you located, Joe?
10: I'm in Fairfield, town of Fairfield.
1: Uh-huh, beautiful.
10: And I worked as assistant registrar and other jobs for many years, so I see the possibility, almost the impossibility of a Republican getting elected, but that's another story. I do want to talk about sanctuary cities and what Secretary Mullen, Mark Mullen, has done, trying to take customs out of the airports where in the sanctuary cities. Now, something that I think I was thinking about that maybe we overlooked, we focused on those illegals coming in over the borders, whether it's Mexico or Canada. What about the illegal? What about the people that are flying in here to sanctuary cities and then they're gone? The demographics of New York,
0: that.
10: I lived in the Bronx for 40 years.
0: Yeah.
10: How did the demographics change so much? I've been up here 30 years. How did it change so much that they got this guy elected as the mayor? Mm-hmm. How did the demographic, in my town, in my little town, I lived.
0: 40% of all New Yorkers were not born in the United States.
1: That's a big part of this.
0: We covered that earlier in the show. There is increasingly an effort to, the INS, the ICE, Homeland Security, just ruled that if you're in the United States on some tourist visa or work permit, you got to return to your home country
1: after you
0: order to apply for citizenship. Mm-hmm. And that's increasingly going to cause a crackdown on that for those folks.
1: And what else are you talking about, Joe?
0: Talking about.
10: Well, if I go down to the Bronx, and I like I said,
1: Arthur Avenue?
10: Years ago. Well, yeah, never Arthur Avenue. I'm in Pellant Park, the Allison Avenue. I used to belong to the Knights of Columbus and Mont Carmel there, so mm-hmm. I know Arthur Avenue. I taught at Fordham for 20 years, so I know it very well. There's a siren here. So when I go down there and I see the demographics totally changed within the last 15 years, how does that happen? How many people, if you go walk through that area, Collin Park, Ray Allerton Avenue, Morris Park, you can see a big difference. It used to be mostly Italian, Irish, Jewish, Puerto Rican, and Black. The demographics are totally different. How did that happen in 15 years, maybe 20, not even? It happened so fast. My theory is, they're flying in to sanctuary cities, and they're not being sort of followed, and they're loose. They're all over the place. You can go down there. It looks like the Middle
0: half,
10: East.
0: Half of all people who were illegal before Trump took office, I don't know about now, came here legally and overstayed their visa. And I think that's what you're saying.
1: You know, Astorino took pictures at Westchester Airport, like after midnight, when the government, the federal government, was sending people from Westchester Airport, you know, illegals and all type of people, all to different cities in New York.
0: Yeah.
1: You know, upstate.
0: Well, that's how Minnesota came to be. That's how Minnesota became a Somalian country.
1: Right.
0: And
1: talk about that. That was Barack Obama, wasn't it?
0: Yeah. And the whole idea was that everybody said, what we've got to do is to protect these Somalians, they're being discriminated against.
1: Yeah, okay,
0: there's
1: whatever.
0: There's a civil war going on in Africa.
1: Uh-huh.
0: We've got to provide them with sanctuary. And as a result, the Bush administration opened the doors, Biden administration
1: opened
0: the doors, and we had millions, hundreds of thousands of Somalis come into the U.S., not under the immigration laws, not even by flouting the laws, but admitted legally as refugees.
1: Isn't Inbred Omar Somalian?
0: Exactly.
1: Yeah, inbred.
0: And what Biden did was that he flew them to Minnesota, and he deliberately created a pocket in Minnesota.
1: Wow.
0: That the left would control because of the Somalian refugees.
1: And that was like $9 billion later.
0: Yeah. And he did that, and then they stole money. They supported themselves by cracking open the federal treasury and setting up welfare programs run by the state, protected by the state, protected by the Democrats in the state capitol at Waltz.
1: And the learning center that they couldn't even spell it properly, some learning center.
0: And the dyslexic
1: Learning Center.
0: Children's Center, and there weren't any children there. And so the scam was, say that Somalia is in serious trouble, demand that the caps on refugee admissions be lifted because of their humanitarian needs.
1: Mm-hmm.
0: Let them all into the country, fly them to Minnesota, let them settle there, and let them establish a Democratic foothold in a swing state that would make Minnesota no longer a swing state and make it a left-wing Democratic state.
1: Did the Biden administration have legislation pushed to that, or he just did it?
0: Did not need legislation. He did it because of the president's power to regulate refugees. And by calling a refugee program and not immigration, he was able to do the loophole and let everybody in. Trump has now closed that, but after this whole, after the country of Somalia, basically.
1: How many in Minnesota?
0: Over a million, but I'm
1: over
0: not
1: a
0: sure.
1: million. I thought you were going to say 100,000, 80,000.
0: No. It's huge. And that's how this, that's how, what's her name? Omar.
1: She married her brother, father, son.
0: Yeah.
1: Or something
0: like
1: that.
0: That's how she got elected.
1: Yeah.
0: And we need to deport her. We need to deport her for immigration fraud that I think will be very effective.
1: All right. We have to take a break. Thank you, Joe. That was great. Thank you very much. We're going to take a break.
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7: From the 77 WABC newsroom on the east side of Manhattan, I'm John Terrett. President Trump is previewing the upcoming UFC Freedom 250 fight.
13: That happens to be my birthday, but that happened to be the best night for it.
7: In a Fox News interview with his daughter-in-law, Lara Trump, the president touted the ongoing construction of the arena ahead of the June the 14th bout.
13: And it's going to be something that's going to be very exciting.
7: Crews are also building a massive steel arch on the south lawn of the White House that will light the temporary octagon fighting ring. The arch is decked out with stars and stripes and stands slightly taller than the White House does. UFC Freedom 250 will feature seven bouts on the night of June the 14th, which is Flag Day. President Trump went on to say that it's just a coincidence that it's the same day as his 80th birthday.
13: Everyone says, oh, he did it for his birthday. And it's Sunday night, June 14th. It happens to be Flag Day.
7: For 77 WABC News, I'm John Terrett.
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8: Clowns to the left of me, jokers to the right. Here I am, stuck in the middle.
0: Welcome to the Dick Morris and Doug DePiro Show, sponsored by the Patriot Gold Group. You know, we have seen in the last couple of weeks how little inflation is actually controlling the vote in the midterm elections. Everybody was freaked at the idea that with the Iran war, gas prices would go up, and they did go up by about 60 or 70 cents a gallon. But now they've come down. These gas prices are now almost 20 cents lower than they were at the start of the war. And it's clear that this has not crippled the economy, that the economic indicators for the last couple of weeks have been very solid. The economic growth has been great. The labor market has been moving up. Consumer spending jumped 0.5% compared with last month. After adjusting for inflation, consumer spending has increased. Aggregate wages and salaries rose 0.25% in April and are up 4% from a year ago. Private sector wages and salaries rose 0.25% and 4% up from a year ago. So the idea that inflation is destroying Trump and destroying the midterm elections is simply not true. The American people are taking the inflation, gas prices in stride. They're coming down. People are understanding that they will come down. And Trump is going to let them come down by saying, I don't give a damn about the Straits of Hormuz. All I care about is the radioactive enriched material that Iran has so that they don't have a bomb.
1: And I think that's where people also are understanding that these guys do not have a bomb anymore. So an extra couple of dollars filling up my car, I'll deal with that for a couple of months. I don't care as long as I'm going to be alive to do it.
0: Yeah, and the United States has so increased its energy production.
1: Absolutely.
0: The strategy of drill, baby, drill, and not paying attention to climate change and fossil fuel restrictions is going to increase our gas supply and our oil supply so much that we're going to be immune to this stuff in the future.
1: Let me ask you a question. We talked about this. We should do this every show. What do you think if Kamala Harris was president right now? All these things that you think right now Israel will be blown off the map?
0: Yeah, well, I'll tell you, look at the stat. The United States produced 4 million barrels of oil a day in the 10 years ago. Now it's 14 million barrels of oil, about 4 million barrels more every day under Trump. And we're now allowing deep sea mining. We're allowing off coast drilling. We're allowing the Alaska pipeline. We're moving fracking legislation. Every state that lets us, not New York, but other states. And the result of this is that the United States is becoming its own OPEC, its own energy economy. And we will not have to depend on OPEC or the Arabs for energy relief. We'll be able to do it ourselves.
1: You know, it would be a good TV show to have elections where Trump wins and you see what he's doing, and then all of a sudden you flash back to where Kamala wins, and they have a full show, an hour of what's happening to the country there.
0: Exactly.
1: You know what I mean? Kind of like you go back. That would be a good show.
0: I mean, you look at two things, basically. The deportation of millions of people, on the one hand, and the opening of the offshore and fracking and deep-sea mining to oil production. And the combination of the United States becoming the world's largest oil producers, which we are now by a lot. Didn't used to be before Trump, but we are now. And the deportation of 3 million people that shouldn't be here, shouldn't have been here, and the pathology of decreasing class sizes, helping schools, and all of the changes that are coming about. Those two statistics, the increase in oil production and the deportation of people that shouldn't be here, are totally changing America.
1: Absolutely.
0: And by the way, they can change politics, too.
1: No, hold on. It's bringing America back.
0: Yeah.
1: That's what's not changed. They've changed. The Democrats changed America doing this, bringing these people in and not drilling. And now we're going back to a beautiful America that we had 20, 30 years ago.
0: And the politics is going to change, too. The concept that the House of Representatives is 50-50 and we need to draw these lines and gerrymander this district, that's all old. That this is the last cycle we're going to have to do that. Because the 2030 census is clearly coming in with tremendous gains for the red states.
1: Can we believe in that right now?
0: Yeah,
1: that
0: we
1: census?
0: Can.
1: Uh-huh.
0: I mean, it takes until 2030 for it to happen, although Trump may succeed in moving it up. Mm-hmm. But the point is that the House of Representatives, if you make it a fair case, you eliminate the illegal immigrants who are counted in the population. They can't vote, but they can. They're counted in reapportionment. And you change fundamentally the system. The Republicans will control the House of Representatives by 20 or 30 or 40 votes.
1: That's unbelievable.
0: There was a study the other day that said that if you had fair apportionment in the U.S., and you no longer had majority-minority districts, and you no longer had left gerrymandering, the Republicans would control the House by about 30 or 40 seats. And I think that that is the future that's likely.
1: You know what's amazing with this, Dick? You know, it's going to go fast. It's going to go pretty quickly that we're turning this around. Marcuse, whatever this guy's name, with the slow march, the long march, whatever, right? That took 50, 60 years. Trump is changing this in 4 years, three years, because so many people are now, because of you, and talking about this so much, so many people are seeing that 50, 60 years of this, and it's like horrible. Yeah. And now they all feel like, wow, like when, like I said, I bet there's a lot of Democrats that sigh of relief when he won.
0: When you combine throwing 3 million people who shouldn't be here out of the country, and then you have high taxes in the blue states and low taxes in the red states, and you keep the taxes low by keeping illegals out of the country, you're changing the fundamental dynamics of America, which is going to make the U.S. a conservative place, not a woke place.
1: Just the mindset alone. All right, we have to take a break, and we'll when we come back, we'll talk some more.
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6: 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I'm Janice Kirkell. The Department of Homeland Security says most immigrants seeking permanent residency in the U.S. can remain in the country, clarifying an announcement issued last week, which seemed to indicate the opposite. The directive stated that most immigrants living temporarily in the United States would be required to leave the country and apply for permanent residency from abroad. However, DHS now says the policy is not a blanket change, and that individual immigration officers will decide on a case-by-case basis whether applicants must leave the U.S. to obtain a green card. Reports of an explosion from people across New England yesterday sent police and others scrambling to understand what caused a double boom that shook buildings in Massachusetts and Rhode Island. It was a meteor. This is the Worldwide News Network.
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8: Clowns to the left of me, jokers to the right. Here I am, stuck in the middle with you.
1: So you heard that news, huh, just now?
0: Yeah, well,
1: that goes against what we just talked about.
0: No, they're saying it is, but it's not. What it is that it has always been discretionary for the DHS to decide who has to return to their home country to get a green card or to become a U.S. citizen. It's always been discretionary.
1: Yeah, but that seems
0: the DHS said last week it's up to the discretion of each agent. And everybody reacted and said, oh, my God, we all got to go back to our home country. And DHS calmed them down and said, no, it's always been the policy to leave it up to each individual
1: officer.
0: Go
1: to the worst people first, the ones with the most crime, the ones with the most
0: However you do it. Uh-huh. The point is that there is no big new requirement that you have to go back to your home country. But it's discretionary. And you may see a move by immigration officials to require people to do that. And that's all the story is really about.
1: Let's go. You want to go to the phones?
0: I want to talk about something else. This poll that was taken by New York Times Siena poll, which is, I think, one of the most reliable, did a sample where they excluded Republicans or independents, and they only asked Democrats or Democratic-leaning voters, only asked Democrats. And they said, what do you think of the legislation being passed by the Democrats in Congress? Do Do you think that they're too left? Do you think they need to move to the center more?
1: Sure.
0: And they asked particularly about immigration and gender policy.
1: Oh my God.
0: And the Democrats who answered the poll, half of them, 47% of them, said, I don't like how left the Democratic Party has become. I want it to move to the center. 18% said I wanted to move further left. 20-something percent said I like it as it is. But the point is that half of the Democratic voters in this country do not like their party moving to the left. Half of the Democrats in this country do not agree with their party on immigration or on gender identity. And this change, which is going to be reflected in the midterms, is enormous. It means that on the key issues that are affecting our country, the Democratic Party has moved so far to the left that it has left its own constituents behind, and that is why they are going to lose the election.
1: Do you think it's that strong enough that a good percentage of them will go to the right, to the Republican side?
0: Yes, I do.
1: Is that a possibility?
0: Yes, I do, and I think it is happening. But before it happens, they're going to vote that way.
1: What do you mean? The Democrats are going to vote on the Republican.
0: Yeah.
1: And see what plays.
0: Yeah. And I think that's one of the big reasons Trump won in 2024, and it's one of the big reasons that he's going to win in 2026.
1: Right now.
0: And I think that this is the hidden, this is one of the most significant polls I've ever seen, because it really shows that the Democratic leadership has left its constituency behind. Not the moderates, not the independents, not the minorities, not the Republicans, but the Democrat constituency has left their party behind.
1: Like, was it Reagan that said it? I didn't leave the Democratic Party, they left
0: it
1: me?
0: It left me, yeah.
1: Was it Reagan?
0: It was. And in this poll, 36% of the black voters said the Democrats should move to the center, and 46% of the Latino voters said 46% said the Democratic Party should move to the center. So the black and the Latino vote and the liberal base of the Democratic Party is running out on them. And that is the huge change.
1: Well, the Latin, Spanish, left their countries, we say this all the time, because of they didn't like their government and the socialism and
0: exactly.
1: All that. And they're seeing that happen here. I don't understand the black community yet. We've got to look into that for next week.
0: The answer there is gender. Black women are staying Democrat. Black men are becoming Republican. Because black women are basically saying, I want someone to support me,
1: right,
0: to take care of me,
1: right,
0: to protect
1: me. Marry the government.
0: Yeah.
1: Sort of.
0: And as a result, the black woman vice president, the black woman Supreme Court judges, and there is nothing going on for black men.
1: Interesting. Well, yeah. Dick Morris, thank you very much. It's an honor to be here. And thank you, Roxana, on the rocks. I think we did okay. Not bad. I wish we had a couple more callers, but you know how it goes. Thank you so much. Bye-bye.

0: Okay, bye bye.
1: No, no, no, no. Goodbye.
0: Bye bye bye.
1: No, no, no. Bye bye. Bye bye.
0: Okay, bye bye.
1: Bye bye.
0: Bye
1: bye.
0: Bye
1: bye. Bye bye.
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3: I'm Janice Kirkell. It's been a week since President Trump said a deal was imminent with Iran to extend a ceasefire, but there appears to be no movement. News Nation's Robert Sherman has more.
4: In terms of possible amendments, well, we heard the president saying this weekend that he is looking for some added guarantees from the Iranian side. Here's what he said to that in an interview.
5: I would rather get a deal because we can open the strait immediately upon signing. One guarantee that I have to have is that there will be no nuclear weapons. They've agreed to that. If you're going to be in a hurry, you're not going to make a good deal. And slowly but surely, we're getting, I think, what we want. And if we don't get what we want, we're going to end it a different way.
3: Trump speaking there on Fox News. Businesses big and small have started receiving refunds after the Supreme Court ruled that President Trump improperly imposed some tariffs on imported goods. The Trump administration says it will appeal a federal judge's order making all companies that paid the duties eligible for refunds, not just the ones that filed lawsuits. U.S. Customs and Border Protection says the first refunds reached the bank accounts of successful applicants earlier this month, and it has accepted applications worth $85 billion for processing as of last week. In what's become a May ritual, a solemn milestone observed in Lower Manhattan.
6: Heads bowed and a bell tolled in Lower Manhattan Saturday to mark 24 years since the formal end of rescue and recovery efforts at Ground Zero. For 9 months, first responders and relief workers spent day and night at the site where the Twin Towers once stood, following the devastating terror attacks on September 11, 2001. The solemn ceremony also recognized those who have become sick or have died from 9/11-related illnesses. Sal Giangrasso, Worldwide News Network, New York.
3: The Department of Homeland Security says most immigrants seeking permanent residency in the U.S. can remain in the country, clarifying an announcement issued last week which seemed to indicate the opposite. The directive stated that most immigrants living

0: residency in the U.S. can remain in the country, clarifying an announcement issued last week which seemed to indicate the opposite. The directive stated that most immigrants living temporarily in the U.S. would be required to leave and apply for permanent residency from abroad. But DHS now says the policy is not a blanket change. Individual immigration officers will decide on a case-by-case basis whether applicants must leave the U.S. to obtain a green card. A medical company is alerting the public after some of its glucose monitoring devices were stolen and sold to the public. Dexcom found that two lots of its G7 devices that were meant to be scrapped ended up being sold into the market. Some sensors were not properly sterilized. This is the Worldwide News Network.
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2: Mostly sunny today, high of 76. Good afternoon. I am Anita Bonita. The Department of Homeland Security has met demands to resume family visitation today at Delaney Hall. The announcement came from Governor Mikey Sherrill. The governor said limited visitation will take place today and normal hours will resume starting tomorrow. She added that she'll continue to urge DHS to offer necessary medical care and to stop pressuring detainees into signing deportation documents, and she'll continue to advocate for the facility being shuttered. Police say a mother and daughter in Park Slope died in an apparent murder-suicide in the same building that saw a similar case 2 years ago. The NYPD responded to a 911 call for an assault in the building on 2nd Street near 5th Avenue and found a 59-year-old woman dead with stab wounds all over her body. They then found her 23-year-old daughter also with multiple stab wounds. Investigators believe the daughter killed her mother and then killed herself. Suffolk County police are looking for a group of teens who attacked two Manhattan teens at a house party on Ponderosa Drive in Melville on May 23rd. The beating, which was caught on camera, shows a group punching, kicking, and stomping two 16-year-olds who eventually got away and went behind the house where they were followed and attacked again. The victims were taken to Good Samaritan University Hospital in West Islip. One spent several days in the hospital with serious injuries. He told NBC4 he needed surgery to put his nose back into place. SCPD says no arrests yet. They're also looking into whether any social host laws had been broken. California-based InnerBody Research, which provides health and wellness educational content, examined Google Trends data from across the country and determined that New Jersey is the state with the most interest in ice cream. Connecticut came in at number 4, with New York just behind. Strawberry is the most searched flavor across the United States, but not in the Garden State, where chocolate chip is the winner. Connecticut sticks with strawberry, but New Yorkers' favorite is pistachio. From the WABC Weather Desk, mostly sunny this afternoon, high of 76. Tonight, mostly cloudy, going down to 60. It's 72 degrees. I am Anita Bonita, 77 WABC News.
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0: One of the country's messiest and most consequential governor's races is hurtling toward an inflection point on Tuesday in California. Voters are looking for a successor to Democratic Governor Gavin Newsom. Their decision will help determine the future of a state government that is a testing ground for progressive ideas and a punching bag for President Trump. California is not only the nation's most populous state, it has one of the world's biggest economies. It's home to Hollywood tastemakers, Silicon Valley disruptors, and Central Valley farmers. Protests in Paris. Police there detained more than 400 people involved in violent clashes after Paris Saint-Germain won the Champions League title. Janice Kirkell, Worldwide News Network, New York.
1: all the dish that's fit to air. 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
1: Good afternoon, world. Welcome to what is now the world news. It started as a moribund studio station that nobody listened to, including those who were on it. And then the Katsimatidis, or pluralist Katsimatidi, maybe, bought it. WABC is what it really became. John Katsimatidis and his wife Margot bought it, and it became the number one radio station, AM, in the United States. It has now stretched. It has gone worldwide. And I am here until they listen to me one day and throw me the hell off. But until I'm listened to, I'm about to do you an interview. And you're going to ask me, maybe, how did all of this start? Well, in the beginning, like before Amazon, like even before Elon's first child, there was a world, something. Think back even to the days prior to Hegseth reading off a Fox TV prompter. Back when a voice would say, "Let there be light." Immediately came Con Ed. Wampum. Today they're worth trillions. Henry Ford's first rickety roadster. Nowadays we can't even get crosstown. Sewing machine. Modern females just stick sequins in their navels. The world has changed. Kitty Hawk. Now Spirit Airlines is grounded. TomToms got themselves traded for handheld cells. Washboards? Oh, please. Better Madame Paulette, whom Melania uses. From wooden shoes to spike heels. Earrings for women now are on men. Long pants for men are now on women. Short pants today are not even on those women. E pluribus unum, United States of America. Really? Please, United? I don't even know where the hell Idaho is. Also, I don't care. I heard it's outside Newark. But only potatoes have seen Idaho. Which is where? And what's with our weather? If you're in New York City, it's cold. A thief in my neighborhood, this is summertime, the beginning of summer, a thief in my neighborhood even had his hands in his own pocket. The holiday is over, so put away your damp blanket, get rid of the ants, the sand-filled tuna, and listen. Okay. A New York City friend sent me the following in a longer version. No ID. He couldn't confirm its author, but he sent it to me. He said it was a Brooklyn crowd who'd stand for hours and were standing for hours just to hear maybe why everything is their mother's fault. This is what kids today do. And they were shouting about the Intifada and decolonization. A bearded Columbia University standing on the outside explained, "We are against Zionism. Zionists are Nazis." Okay? They remembered Kanye West. They remembered when he had on a black mask. They remembered when he announced he loves Hitler. Now, some kid from a prestigious college whose trauma is getting cold coffee at Starbucks is also shouting, "Fascism!" Humans adapt to everything today. War, hatred, even $9 coffee. They just walk past when somebody is marching against somebody else. Religion haters hope this madness in E Pluribus Unum, all for one, they hope it will disappear on its own. Let me tell you something. It never disappears on its own. So how did it all start? In the beginning, like before Amazon, even before Elon's first child, there was a world. It was before AI machines talked for us. School kids then could handwrite or even add. Now there's traffic, open manholes, people sleeping on streets, scaffolding on every block, drug stores where people steal, dress shops that close, groceries shutting, the elderly unable to buy food, babies unable to get food, airplanes crashing, trains halting, traffic snarling, double parked trucks, bicycles hitting people, rents sky high, medical facilities closing, doctors quitting, gasoline costly as rent, ladies with clothes where parts of their parts are out, where Broadway's becoming narrower and narrower, where Hunter is still hunting that computer he says wasn't his, and where Staten Island is threatening to secede. Like, who the hell cares? Okay, so we can't claim Confucius. But listen, how about Pacino? He was one of us in New York. So don't nobody say we ain't got culture. In New York, we have everything. In Newark, culture, they only got that in yogurt. As for our slight traffic problem, we'll fix it. I have an idea. We reposition every street to go north. This way, it's Connecticut's problem. They got Main Street, we got Wall Street. We're so busy, there's not enough scams to even go around. Okay, so maybe, just pathetically maybe, we excel in muggers, but at least ours are highly trained professionals. We don't do amateurs. I mean, there is no song that begins, "Give my regards to Hoover Dam." Weehawken, Weehawken, it's a hell of a town. It just doesn't cut it. And don't nobody tell me Fran Drescher was born here just to get that lousy accent. I got a story I want to tell you. Two New Yorkers, doctors, are talking. One says, "There's a rumor you have been romancing my wife." The second one says, "No, no, not true. Why ask me that?" The first one says, "Listen, I just wanted a second opinion." Okay, I'm going on. Don't turn me off. I'll get better. I just have a lot of things I want to say. A New York City friend just sent me a horrible, hateful note and added, for some unknown reason, a celebrity's name on it to make me think this celebrity sent it. Happens, I knew that celebrity well. He had come to my home. We have had dinner. I called the person. They were horrified. They said, "This is about anti-Semitism. We never wrote anything about anti-Semitism. Someone is faking it for some reason." Okay, I'm going on. What's with the weather? New York, I don't know where you live, but here, New York, it's cold. See, you can't get rid of me. I am here. I have other things. So be still, my heart. Exhale. Breathe in. Breathe out. You are in luck. The Tony Awards are soon upon us. It is time to curl up on the couch, hug your dog or whatever is available, watch CBS from 8 to 11 p.m. on June 7, listen to Pink, who, whatever the hell reason, is this year's MC, plunge into stale, old potato chips, and know watching the Tonys will be as exciting a night as celebrating your 35th wedding anniversary. Understand, there can never, ever, ever, never be New York City without Broadway. No, not niente, can't happen. Odds are Fauci will grow to 6 feet 10 inches before that happens. Question is, que pasa? What is happening to the former Great White Way? Biden will play racquetball before Broadway gets narrower. Teenage temp Mayor Zero Crap Dammy, or whatever the hell his name is, he is, I don't know where he is, but I lost my place. Somebody is helping me find something, and I lost it, and go away from me. He'll become teenage temp Mayor Zero Crap Dammy will first become a right winger before this idiot on my left, who's helping me with my script, learns where I am reading. By that time, bicycles will soon be allowed no closer to New York City than Toledo. Forget filth, garbage pickup, double parking, scaffolding, sky-high rents, traffic, stores shutting, pharmacies closing, doctors disappearing, one politician you temporarily trust, schools affected, medical care lessened, impossible taxes, gasoline costlier than hookers, outdoor restaurants under bus wheels, homeless, homicide, whatever happened to Madison Avenue, law courts overflowing, banks shutting, teachers quitting, and polls pocketing. But hark, minus the Great White Way, never. Even though traffic is so bad, you usually miss the first act just trying to get there. Why am I telling you all this? Because I have been burbling on, and I'm telling you about many things, but I'm a New Yorker. I'm an American. I was born here. I lived here. My parents developed me here. My mother divorced her husband here. New York is the greatest place in the entire universe. Of course, there is a small problem with money. Cash, investments, prices are too high. If you can't afford bread, a ticket to Broadway's latest hit, Cats, the Jellicle Ball, wangle a discount. You ready? You could now get $94 off. $94 off? Who the hell can afford that? Drinks cost. Transportation costs. Foods cost. Intermission drinks are now the same price as your taxes. Celebrities, what are they doing? They are now getting into productions. They are putting on shows. Why? Because they are not grabbing work. Suddenly, who cares about them? Unless their names sound like Rock, or Chip, or Flash, or they show naked trash for cash, or parts of them. Even their colostomies don't show. Because, they say, producing a show today is very expensive. It's directors, musicians, assistants, designers, stagehands, wardrobe, teachers, choreographers, electricians, writers, agents, wig makers, makeup people, underwear people, wardrobe people, managers, tailors, dialogue coaches, PR types for the out-of-work former big names, prop people, Kleenex, cleaners, and that little person who schleps in sandwiches between performances on Wednesday matinee days. Plus, a few for the writer, director, electrician, dialogue coach, prop guy, wardrobe helper for whoever was once a star, plus a partridge in a pear tree, and a hairdresser, a dermatologist, and a few others I might have forgotten. Also, an extra fin for the guy who garages your car while you're inside going broke. So that, my children, is the reason. For reasons of repeats, redos, snatches from London, or crapola that has tried out so far downtown that it really opened in wherever the hell Colorado is. Amateurs began here in 1665. Nobody asked me, but I'm going to tell you, the first pro did whatever his thing was in New York City in 1716. Records date to 1750. First play, Richard III, 1752, The Merchant of Venice. 1767 brought the John Street Theater. Gents played the female roles. Theater devotee George Washington, when not waterlogged in the Delaware, took part in amateur theatricals. However, do not look for President Trump to do a funny thing happened to me on the way to Mar-a-Lago. Okay, ticket prices in the old days when we first started, we were front row center for 5 shillings. The gallery for cheapos was 1 shilling. The actors, like big-time John Wilkes Booth, earned $5 a week and were required to supply personal clothing. Stars schlepped from theater to theater. Admission, a high 25 cents. Box seats, $1.50. Understand, please, we are not talking schleppers. We are speaking big names like John Wilkes Booth. I mean, have respect. 1879, Edwin Booth came into Broadway, as in the Booth Theater today. I'm giving you a history of Broadway, so have respect and pay attention. 1890, came Sarah Bernhardt, Lily Langtry. Tickets were 50 cents. Children admitted for 15 cents. Then came the high life Schuberts, and came names like Gwen Verdon, Lauren Bacall, Mary Martin, Jessica Tandy, Warren Beatty, Sidney Poitier. The great Watt Way had gone classy. Now, for a half inch of 50s, you can see whatever you want. I got a lot more. I got a lot more to tell you. But I have to let you have a break. Go take a cup of coffee, and I'll be back in a couple of minutes.
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2: From the 77 WABC newsroom on the east side of Manhattan, I'm John Terrett. President Trump is previewing the upcoming UFC Freedom 250 fight.
3: That happens to be my birthday, but that happened to be the best night for it.
2: In a Fox News interview with his daughter-in-law, Lara Trump, the president touted the ongoing construction of the arena ahead of the June the 14th bout.
3: And it's going to be something that's going to be very exciting.
2: Crews are also building a massive steel arch on the south lawn of the White House that will light the temporary octagon fighting ring. The arch is decked out with stars and stripes and stands slightly taller than the White House does. UFC Freedom 250 will feature seven bouts on the night of June the 14th, which is Flag Day. President Trump went on to say that it's just a coincidence that it's the same day as his 80th birthday.
3: Everyone says, oh, he did it for his birthday. And it's Sunday night, June 14th. It happens to be Flag Day.
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4: This is John Katzmatidis. 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
5: A Long Island nurse detailing how for 3 years she's been stalked and harassed by a man she does not know. Melanie Smith says it all began when she placed a listing for an iPhone on Facebook Marketplace.
6: You know, this has escalated from Facebook to finding my phone number to text messages to finding my parents' address to packages to physically showing up. I can never fully relax because there's always some worry that I can turn my head and he's there.
5: The man allegedly behind the stalking is Michael Pasek. He's from Bayonne, New Jersey.
7: He told her, and I quote, you'll be the perfect victim. Mm-hmm. I created you to be the perfect victim.
6: So even though I don't want to be here and I don't want to see him, I do think it's important, especially for the changes that I want to make in the future once this part is over with, for other women and for other people.
5: Smith says she'd feel the safest if Pasek is put behind bars for stalking her. Noam Layden, WABC News.
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1: Okay, I am now about to do an interview with a longtime friend, someone I have known since the Stone Age. His name is James Haspel. We call him Jim. Jim Haspel started out as a young boy. I will tell you the story, and he's going to tell it to you. He was a photographer. He was madly insane about Marilyn Monroe. He got to know her, and he was one of the people who was with her the whole of her life. He has written books upon books upon books of Marilyn Monroe. And what nobody knew, except he knew and reminded me, is that Monday, this Monday, would have been her 100th birthday. Jim, are you on the line?
8: I'm on the line, Cindy.
1: Okay, slowly so that we understand. How did you first meet Marilyn Monroe?
8: It was when she came to New York to do location filming for The 7-Year Itch. And the newspapers at that time would alert you to where people were. So it was published that she'd be at the St. Regis Hotel. And because I was fascinated by her and about her, I went to the St. Regis Hotel, and there were a couple of hundred people standing outside waiting to see her. And eventually she came out, and I made my way through the crowd and got right up close to her. And when she was right in front of me, I was looking downward at her, which was a surprise to me. She's 5'5" and I'm 6 feet tall. And the word that came into my head was angel. And that word has never left my head. She is an angel as far as I'm concerned. In any event, she was signing autographs and posing for pictures, and I was not an autograph collector. And at that moment, I did not own a camera. She got herself towards a taxi cab and looked back and said, I'll be back at 9 o'clock. This is at 7 o'clock. At 9 o'clock, I was back at the hotel, and the autographs and the picture-taking continued, and when it was all finished, I looked at her and I said, Marilyn, would you give me a kiss?
1: Oh.
8: And there was no written all over her face. But the crowd went, ooh, and ah, because I had said something that they'd love to have said but didn't dare. And I think she responded to them. So she came over, took me in her arms, and kissed me. And what I learned later on was that was something she did not do. So it was unusual that she did it with me, let's say. Over the next year or so, whenever I would read that she was going to be someplace, I would also be there, as were many other people. But she got to know me a little bit. And one day, she was taking a taxi cab. She opened the door. She looked over at me, and she said, Jimmy, would you like to drive with me? Ride with me, excuse me. And, of course, I did. And that was the beginning of 8 years of knowing the real person. What I discovered very quickly is that Marilyn Monroe didn't exist. Marilyn Monroe was a costume that she put on, like on Halloween. She could turn it on, she could turn it off. And the person I got to know was Norma Jean, literally.
1: Okay. Was she aware of how iconic she was? Of course she had to be.
8: Well, at the time, she certainly had to have been aware how famous she was, because she used that in her arguments and fights with the studio. She was very determined to get what she wanted out of the studio and would not give in to them. And so she spent a year in New York, and it was during that time that I learned things about her that were never part of what I call the mythological Marilyn. By that I mean every author that ever wrote a book, who never even met her, invented this person, because she had to be reinvented and reinvented and reinvented, which each new author had to make his book somehow special. And it became a whole set of lies about her. And she actually said, she was asked about when she read a book or whatever about herself, what was her reaction? And she said, I learn more about the author than I do about myself.
1: Did you ever go, like, off camera, like to the park with her or something?
8: Yes, I did. One of the stories that I would tell you, I just said to you that she was not really Marilyn Monroe. So we are walking home one night. I'm walking with her to her apartment on 57th Street. And I'm not going to go indoors with her. I'm off to someplace else I have to be. And so we're standing in front of a building. And she is no makeup, a kerchief over her hair, a hat on, slacks, flat shoes, and we're talking. And I had gotten used to this real person, shall we say. And a neighbor of hers walking by, walking a dog, who knew that it was her because he lived right there, he stopped about 6 feet away, and he was just casually watching her. And somebody that knew him came along and stopped, and now there were two. And within a few minutes, there were three or four. And I'm speaking to Marilyn, or Norma Jean, I should say, but I called her Marilyn. And suddenly her upward smile became a downward smile. And her eyes, which are wide and blue, became lidded. And her voice changed into the Marilyn voice. And she had transformed herself into Marilyn Monroe in front of me. And then she said, I think I have to go. And I said, I think you have to go, too. I don't even know you.
1: What happened?
8: Well, at that point, she went into her apartment. She had done that because of the passerbys that were standing. They expected to see Marilyn Monroe. So she'd become that person for them.
1: Okay, I understand. I understand. What do you think she would say about the way she's remembered today? Is she still remembered by the young people?
8: Cindy, I would say to you that as you and I speak right now, there's a child being born, and 12 or 13 or 14 years from now, that very person will fall in love with her. She's eternal.
1: Well, if she's eternal, what about the story of Bobby Kennedy and Marilyn? Was that also eternal?
8: First of all, I do not believe that she ever had an affair with Robert Kennedy, and it's something that she herself told Ralph Roberts, her masseur and very best friend in the 1960s, that not only was Robert Kennedy not her type, she calls him puny, P-U-N-Y, And she actually said to Ralph Roberts, I would never be involved with him.
1: What was her house like? What did she live like? I know she lived on 57th Street. I know that well. Tell me what her house was like.
8: Well, I was never in the apartment on 57th. Well, excuse me, let me modify that. I was never in the apartment that she shared with Arthur Miller. I was in the apartment before, which was at 2 Sutton Place.
1: Yeah.
8: And yeah. When I say I was in it, I have a memory of standing there, and Marilyn is looking in a mirror, and she's trying on hats because the next day she was leaving to make bus stop. And she was trying on hats in case she wanted to wear one to the airport. And that's all I remember of it. But I am there in her apartment at her invitation.
1: Well,
8: What I can tell you is that everything was white. It was one of those living rooms where you step down 3 steps, and everything, the rug, the furniture, everything was white.
1: I knew Marilyn, but very slightly, of course, because I did the life story of the Actors Studio. So I she was always there because he was teaching her. So I knew her. But she loved the spotlight. She loved who she was. She loved Hollywood. She loved being famous. There might have been times she didn't love it, but she certainly blossomed when she was that. You didn't find that?
8: Oh, no. When she became Marilyn Monroe, she became a light. The light went on, and it was brilliant. But I also want to add to what I said about being in her living space. I was also in her apartment at the Waldorf Towers, and the two amazing things I would tell you about that apartment. It was a small apartment, a living room, a small kitchenette, and a bedroom and a bathroom, of course. And I have a memory, a vivid memory of standing at the bottom of her bed, looking up at the painting of Abraham Lincoln that she had over her bed on the wall there. And the other thing was that her telephone, she was very clever. In those years, if a repairman or somebody came into your house, they could take your telephone number off the telephone because it was right on the surface of the phone. So she put a number on her own phone that if they took it and called it, was the city morgue.
1: Oh, okay. Did she ever talk to you, in my view, it's not possible, but did she ever talk about wanting a different kind of life away from Hollywood? I mean, everybody, listen, nobody is Marilyn. Okay. But all of us who achieve a small amount of success get tired periodically, a little bit, and we'd like once in a while, one day every 6 months, to not be bothered. She never had that?
8: Well, she actually didn't have it. I mean, one of the things about people, Cindy, who judge her, never lived a daily life that she was trapped in, meaning if you go out of the house, people, strangers, just keep coming up to you. You lose your anonymity. And knowing her for 8 years, I realized how valuable my own anonymity was.
1: Give me
8: that
1: a moment.
8: I didn't have to be approached by strangers that I didn't know or what their motive was or if they were going to be nice or not nice. She didn't have that because of her fame. But I'll tell you something, Cindy. She always, Norma Jean always spoke about Marilyn Monroe in the third person. She always referred to Marilyn Monroe as she or her.
1: Okay. You've written books upon books upon books about her. Did she read any of them?
8: No, because they were written after she passed.
1: So give me an anecdote or a story from some of them that you remember. You
8: okay,
1: were with
8: I'll
1: her for so long, for so much.
8: I'll tell you a wonderful story. When she was living at Sutton Place, she came out one evening, not in disguise, but as Norma, if you will. No makeup, a kerchief covering her hair, flat shoes, and she walked to the end of the street at 57th Street. There was a little park, but she walked over to 58th Street, which had a tiny park, what I call a pocket park. And when she got there, it was in the evening time after dark, She stood there looking down into the park, and there were two teenage boys who had long poles with netting on the end, and they were catching flying pigeons. And when they caught a pigeon, they would put it in a cage that they had. So after watching that for a little while, she went down into the park, and she went over to the boys and asked them what they were doing, and they explained to her that they caught the pigeons, they took them to the butcher. The butcher gave them 25 cents for each pigeon, and then those pigeons became food, if you will, at the butcher shop. So she said to them, if I go sit on a bench and wait till you're done at the end of the evening, will you sell me the pigeons? 25, I'll pay you for them and free them. And they said they would do that. So she sat on the bench at the end of the evening. They counted up the pigeons. She paid them for the pigeons. They freed the pigeons. And she actually went back to see them again whenever she could to do the same thing. This is a Marilyn Monroe nobody writes about.
1: No, nobody. I understand that.
8: And they probably wouldn't. Another thing she did is, during that time that she lived in New York, my friend Peter Leonardi, who was her hairdresser, and Man Friday, he took her down at her request to the Bowery. Again, no makeup. She was not Marilyn Monroe. And they wouldn't know that she was Marilyn Monroe. And she would find somebody lying in a doorway and give them money. And she would do this as much as she could of an evening and occasionally go back and do it again. Other stories of that. Very interestingly, when 20th Century Fox had her on suspension, and they were promoting Sherry North as the new Marilyn Monroe, they sent Sherry North to New York to appear on the Ed Sullivan Show. And on the Sunday of the show, in the morning, Sherry North woke up in her hotel room, and from all the bad bleach, half her head was lying in the pillow. And when Marilyn learned this, Marilyn sent her own hairdresser to Sherry North to help her out to appear on Sullivan that night. In other words, she understood. Marilyn understood. It wasn't Sherry North doing this. It was the studio. And moving on, when Sherry North did not work out and Fox contracted Jane Mansfield, I actually took Peter to Jane Mansfield's apartment the night before she went to Fox, and he did her hair. And on that same evening, I was sitting with Marilyn, and I said to her, how do you feel about Jane Mansfield going to Fox tomorrow? And she said, in a very low-key voice, she said, I just wish that she'd realize there's room for everyone.
1: So, will you tell us, how did she leave us? Did she have money or not money?
8: Okay, that's very good. At the time of her passing, she had something like less than $6,000 in her bank account.
1: But, how is that possible?
8: Well, I'm going to tell you. She had just bought a house. In other words, she had used of her ready money, but she also had coming in percentages from the Misfits, percentages from Some Like It Hot. She was not broke at all. And on the table next to her bed that she was lying dead in was a telegram from Las Vegas offering her $55,000 a week in 1962 money to appear in Las Vegas. She was not broke.
1: I don't get it. Explain it. What don't I understand?
8: I'm just saying that she had money. She had money coming her way, coming to her, and she knew that. She had money coming from, they were reinstating her movie, Something's Got to Give. They were paying her $100,000. She knew that money was directly in front of her.
1: Okay. Did she have close friends other than you? Did she have real people with whom she buddied and was close to and trusted?
8: Well, I would say to you that Ralph Roberts, who I mentioned before, was a true friend. Paula Strasberg was a true friend. Lee Strasberg.
1: Yeah, I know. I know the Strasbergs, yeah.
8: You know? But there were others that she had to question why they were there. In other words, people that she wrote checks to on Friday night, it had to be a question mark in her head.
1: Okay. So you were allowed all of the privileges. She doesn't tire of you in any way?
8: Now, there was an interesting story. She took me to breakfast one morning in a Whalen's drugstore and was sitting at the counter, and she wanted to show me something, and she ordered a coffee. So I said to the counter man, I'll have a coffee too. And as he walked away, she said, stop, come back. She said, give him milk. He's a growing boy. Then when the counter man went away, she took out an envelope of pictures. This was in February of 1956. This was the famous black and white sitting by Milton Green, where she's almost naked, but not. And what she did was she wanted me to look away first, so I turned away. And when she invited me to turn back and look at the proof sheets, she had covered certain ones with napkins, and she was sensitive of my seeing her, let's say, more naked than she wanted me to see her, which I understood. And it just amazing to be with her in these circumstances. And another story that happened there, we're talking about Marilyn Monroe and not being Marilyn Monroe. One morning, she wanted to go into a wine store. She asked me to go with her. She was having a party. We walked into the wine store, and she asked the proprietor if he had a certain wine, and he said, yes, he did. And she said, I'd like to buy 8 bottles, please. And he walked away. And I saw her hand coming out of her coat with a checkbook. And suddenly, she dropped the checkbook. It fell back into her pocket. And she said, we have to leave. She shook my arm, and we walked out. And I said, what happened? She said, I was in there last week, and he asked me if I was Marilyn Monroe, and I said, no.
1: Thank you. Thank you. Thank you. If you just tuned in, why did you just tune in? You missed a great interview. The interview was with my longtime friend, Jim Haspel, who has known Marilyn Monroe and did know her most of her years. Monday would have been her 100th birthday. Jim has written books upon books upon books upon her, and I thank him for coming on and for talking to me about her. Jim, I hope you're okay. I will call you right after this interview is over. Thank you, thank you, thank you, honey.
8: Thank you, Cindy. Thank you.
1: Okay.
8: Bye-bye.
1: Bye.
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11: 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I'm Janice Kirkell. A look at the week ahead on Wall Street from John Terrett.
2: Last week, the Fed's favorite way of measuring inflation, PCE, came in at a three-year high of 3.8%, just like consumer and producer price inflation did the week before. But investors overlooked it with a closing record for the Dow and the S&P 500 in the green for the ninth week in a row, tech and AI leading the rally. Things were also buoyed by strong first-quarter corporate earnings and hopes for an end to the Iran war. This week, another key piece of data comes out on Friday, the government jobs report for the month of May. Economists expect to see solid growth and steady unemployment. It means the chances of an interest rate cut in June are zero and may stay that way until the end of the year. For the Worldwide News Network, I'm John Terrett.
11: The U.S. military says it has carried out another strike this weekend. This is the Worldwide News Network.
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1: Listen, I had a cup of coffee. It helps. But even with the coffee, not everyone has it easy. I walked into the Plaza Hotel's main dining room, and a maitre d' bowed low, kissed my hand, and addressed me as Mrs. Zimmerman. Okay? Judge Judy, when late for a VIP appointment, raced from her exercise at the gym, slammed on her wig, ready to meet a VIP. The problem? The wig was on backwards. Her late Majesty Queen Sirikit of Thailand, a friend, arranged a hotel suite for me one day in Bangkok. The phone in the living room rang. I ran to retrieve it. Nobody, including Her Majesty, had told me that a cot was opened in the second room in case I needed it. So I cut my leg to bits when I fell over it. In days of old Kate Smith, when she was popularizing God Bless America, she was singing it in a high school auditorium. She was standing on a blank hardwood floor. She accidentally got caught in a hand gesture, which broke her long, long opera-length pearl necklace, and one by one, plink by plink, each very large round pearl hit that wooden floor like a drum beat. Okay. Now a complaint. I have a big complaint. Starbucks. Ugh. Starbucks. Their forever, long time, usual, extra size latte, which I have ordered since the days of Harry Truman, is gone. Done. Finished. Shrunk. Over. Now there's barely a teaspoon of coffee in it. The rest, froth. An entire container of what once was latte. The rest, total froth. Just bubbles. 3/4 full. No coffee, no liquid, just bubbles. Same price, no coffee, just bubbles. FIE on them. Starbucks must change its name to Star Nickels or Star Pennies. Maybe Star Conguys. Listen, I'm flexible. Beef people do not wish to be left out of the food and vegetable diet discussions, so they now claim there will never, ever be a mad cow disease in the USA. Never. What I'm doing now is I'm giving you a lot of important information. However, rumor has it that they are cutting out a peed on poultry epidemic. And definitely, not only in New York, kids, not only in New York, it's going to happen going to the moon. A great idea. Going to the moon. Moonzeltoff. Soon the trip will be faster than the LIE to Southampton. And the crowded subway? Homeless people sleeping on it? Fare beaters jumping the entrance gate? Crowds? Stairs? Elevators? Gone. Old hat. Antique. Shove the ancient IRT. Soon it's the ILT, interlunar traffic. What we'll do is we'll call it another borough, the Bronx Light. Stick a zoo up there. Open a lunar bodega. Shove Elon into a stone cavern with all its toys. It's a brand new idea. No potholes. A neighborhood potholeless. We will make zero crap dammy mayor, so this way we don't have to keep listening to him. Travelers will take the IRT Lunar. Forget NYC. Fi on bagels, quick fix ideas, fast food, rapid transit, instant coffee, overnight service, Shove, Daily Deeds, Minute Rice, Halal Street Food, Forget Radio City, St. Pat's Rock Center, the Brooklyn Bridge, Do Without Necessaries like 2nd Avenue Pastrami, Junior's Cheesecake, Gallagher's Steaks, the coming, Tony's. Make do with these hardships while we hurtle past Jupiter, Saturn, the North Star, Orion, and that other useless stuff that clutters up the sky. Forget Buck Rogers. Also, stick Bernie Sanders up there, so nobody sees the drool foaming from his mouth, plus the ex-bartender with her hair center part, who at least could pour moontinis. I thought that's clever. Moontinis. Face it. Shove those other show-offs like Lewis and Clark, Ponce de Leon. They did their thing. It's now time for Irving, Charlie, Betty and Sam to schlep to the moon. Take a left at Orion. Put up a B&B. Stick a fat suit on Chalamet. Open an outer space Walmart and shove Fauci in a crevice in the North Star's basement section where Jimmy Kimmel is now crouching. DoorDash or takeout. Age is not usually fun. I have a whole long story to tell you about a doctor and administrator for 17 years who ran metropolitan area hospitals and ran the triage unit during 9/11. And he ran our needed trauma center where he says a nursing home or assisted living without personal resources becomes a challenge. I'm going to talk about that next week. I have a whole study on it, and many people are growing older. Hospitals are becoming less. Nurses are now rarer. Beds are now more expensive. Places do not care to take extra patients. I will give you a complete study on it for next week. So please, by all means, tune me in. If you didn't like me, of course, that will be a problem for you. But if you didn't like me, give me another shot next week. Trust me, I will get better. But thank you. Thank you. Thank you for listening to me. I love you. I look forward to speaking with you. And I'll be here again at the same time next week. Bye.
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11: Hey, New York Governor Kathy Hochul was among the marchers.
14: Today we march in defiance. And also to stand up for the values that define New York State since its very beginning. We'll always be that bastion, that beacon of hope for others to be able to live the way they want to live and practice their religious belief freely from harassment.
11: New York City Mayor Zohran Mamdani did not attend. New Jersey Governor Mikey Sherrill says the Department of Homeland Security will resume limited family visitation at the Delaney Hall Immigration and Customs Enforcement Detention Center today and regular visitation starting tomorrow. The facility in Newark has been the site of escalating clashes between anti-ICE demonstrators enforcement over the past week amid allegations of inhumane conditions for detainees. This comes after state police called in by Sherrill to keep the peace at Delaney seemed to animate the crowd even more overnight. Businesses big and small have started receiving refunds after the Supreme Court ruled that President Trump improperly imposed some tariffs on imported goods. The Trump administration says it will appeal a federal judge's order making all companies that paid the duties eligible for refunds, not just the ones that filed lawsuits. Customs and Border Protection says the first refunds reached the bank accounts of successful applicants earlier this month and that it has accepted applications worth $85 billion for processing as of last week. President Trump says he is in no hurry to reach a deal with Iran. Last weekend, he said a deal was imminent. Here's News Nation's Robert Sherman.
15: Without a deal in place, there are no olive branches extended and no releases of pressure. That includes the number one pressure mechanism the United States has been using, which is the naval blockade surrounding Iran. In fact, we've seen another ship being disabled by the U.S. Navy. This would be now the fifth ship that has been disabled. The count keeps rising on total numbers of ships redirected, but well over 110 now that have been turned away.

0: ship that has been disabled. The count keeps rising on total numbers of ships redirected, but well over 110 now that have been turned away by the U.S. Navy either to or from Iranian ports.
1: Heavy rains are threatening to delay the search for two people missing in a flooded cave in Laos after the rescue of five other people who were trapped underground for more than a week. The first man was evacuated by cave divers on Friday. Four others walked out yesterday on their own amid those cheers as water levels receded. This is the Worldwide News Network.
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3: Mostly sunny today, high of 76. Good afternoon. I'm Anita Bonita. As you heard, Governor Mikey Sherrill announced that the Department of Homeland Security has met demands to resume family visitation today at Delaney Hall. The governor said limited visitation will take place today and normal hours will resume starting tomorrow. She added that she will continue to urge DHS to offer necessary medical care and to stop pressuring detainees into signing deportation documents as she continues to advocate for the facility being shut down altogether. A 14-year-old boy is recovering after he was hit in the head by concrete that came loose from a building and fell. Investigators say he was walking with his parents on 82nd Street in Jackson Heights when the piece of the facade came crashing down. The manager of a nearby store told the New York Post he heard the wind, then a big sound, and when he came outside, he saw the boy bleeding on the ground. The manager also says he believes the concrete hit an awning before striking the teen, and that may have saved his life. He was taken to a local hospital in stable condition and is expected to be okay. A 71-year-old man and a 65-year-old woman were found stabbed yesterday in an apartment building in Fresh Meadows. They were rushed to North Shore University Hospital, where both were pronounced dead. New Yorkers, you can now cast your vote in the official jingle contest for Mayor Mamdani's 2K program. You can select from the five finalists chosen by the Bronx's Cardi B and Lin-Manuel Miranda of Washington Heights. They're Gerald, Allegra, John, Amanda, and Miyuki. More than 300 jingles were submitted before those five finalists were named. The contest comes in advance of the launch of applications for the city's first ever 2K program, which opens June 2nd. You can cast your vote through 10 p.m. on June 3rd at nyc.gov/jingle. From the WABC Weather Desk, mostly sunny this afternoon, high of 76. Tonight, mostly cloudy, going down to 60. Sunny tomorrow with a high near 74. Sunny again on Tuesday, heading up to 72. It's 71 degrees. I'm Anita Bonita, 77 WABC News.
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5: Welcome to the Roger Stone Show. Well, if you are a follower of this show and the Stone Zone, where I do most of my work, you know that I have very strong feelings about Cuba and the freedom for the Cuban people. Part of this, of course, is because not only politically did I get my start as an anti-communist in the support of Senator Barry Goldwater in his presidential campaign, but also because my own wife is Cuban-American, Nidia Beltran de Espinosa, and her father, Cuban Lieutenant Colonel Joaquin Beltran, was for many years the military attaché in the U.S. Embassy in Washington, D.C. This was during the days of Batista. And when Batista fell, Lieutenant Colonel Joaquin Beltran was ordered to return to Havana for quote-unquote briefings. His bags were packed.

0: He was ready to leave the next morning when a friendly man from the CIA knocked on the household door to warn him that if he returned to Havana, he was on a list of people to be liquidated. So my father-in-law and his family lost everything. Their home, their savings, their insurance, everything they owned was back in Havana. This, of course, converted my family into hardline anti-communists. Later, when the U.S. Department of State would declassify documents, it would show that Lieutenant Colonel Joaquin Beltran, my father-in-law, was among the earliest people who began to believe that Fidel Castro was, in fact, a Marxist who would become a brutal dictator. Those who are a little older may remember that the D.C.-based and Washington and U.S.-based media built Fidel Castro up as some kind of romantic hero. He was called the Abraham Lincoln of his country. He was a modern-day Robin Hood who was going to rob from the rich and give to the poor. He was so dashing with his cigars and his fatigues. He turned out to be one of the greatest mass murderers and one of the most brutal dictators in world history. And now the Cuban state is teetering. The Trump administration is bracing for what could be the potential collapse of Cuba's totalitarian government. Could be as early as this summer. And they have war-gamed new military responsive plans in case the island descends into chaos. You see, with Trump's successful moves in Venezuela, which have had the net effect of denying Cuba oil, virtually all of their oil was coming from Venezuela, and by tightening the embargo, the Cuban economy is a basket case. There literally is no food. There is no gasoline. There is no oil. None of the everyday necessities of life are available to the Cuban people, although there's some evidence that the ruling party elite still live fairly well. President Trump has not yet authorized an invasion of Cuba. He would prefer a peaceful transition to a free Cuba, so the administration will keep pushing economic sanctions to try to strangle the regime in Havana in a slow-motion constriction. But people who oppose the embargo don't understand. Those who say, well, if you just did business there, it would open the door to democracy. What they don't understand is under Cuban law, an entrepreneur, whether they're in Spain or whether they're in the United States, cannot do business with individual business people in Cuba. You have to work with the government. The government takes your dollars and they pay the people pesos. And they use that money to prop up the police state. There are no civil liberties in Cuba. There is no right to religion. There is no right to privacy. So every block, if you live in Cuba, has a captain. And the block captain must be able to see into every home. There are no doors and windows. Every home must be open so that the block captain can see that there is not an ongoing plot against the regime. Having a birthday party for one of your children? You're required by law to invite a representative from the Communist Party to observe, to make sure it isn't really a meeting to plot the downfall of one of the most brutal regimes in American history. The best way to describe the Trump policy is as accelerationism. At least that's what one administration official called it, referring to the philosophy of hastening societal collapse. But we don't want to kill off the regime just yet. There is a method to it, he said. It's in stages. The methodical squeezing of Cuba's communist regime is also designed to buy time for President Trump, who now is engrossed in peace talks with Iran, to eventually focus on Cuba and decide how to bring change about Cuba. Iran's not finished. The president's not in a rush, one senior official wrote, and Trump wants to exhaust all levers that he can. But at this point, there aren't many levers as there were before. The good news, of course, is the Secretary of State, Marco Rubio, himself of Cuban descent, is leading the charge on the efforts to bring about a free and humane Cuba. Yeah, another third senior administrative official was quoted as saying, we have a pretty deep toolbox, especially when it comes to sanctions and enforcing them, and more is on the way. The Cuban operation aims to eliminate Latin America's largest source of Marxist agitation and anti-U.S. activism ever since Fidel and Raul led the successful revolution in 1959. To bring Cuba to its knees this year, the administration must first focus on the island's lifeline. Venezuela and its socialist leader, Nicolas Maduro, kept Havana afloat with shipments of oil that helped power the country and gave it a source of export revenue. Today, there are widespread blackouts and brownouts throughout Cuba. You never know when you might or might not have electricity. Maduro, who had been indicted in the United States on narco-terrorism charges back in 2020, was of course seized in a daring U.S. raid this past January 3rd. After that, Venezuela's free oil shipments to Cuba stopped, plunging Cuba into a new economic crisis. The U.S. blames Cuba for its economic woes, but of course Cuba, in their propaganda machine, blames the United States. Last month, the U.S. Southern Command, which oversees military operations in the Caribbean, held a multi-agental tabletop exercise prepared for military action in Cuba. This sent a very clear sign to the regime. Donald Trump is not messing around. Everything's on the table, but no invasion is planned or imminent, he said, of course, after they just planned an invasion. When the president says go, we're ready for anything. In the exercise, I'm told, other sources said, U.S. officials discussed Cuba's possession of drones and how to respond, if necessary, to the possible unrest in sweltering Cuban heat as spring turns to a very hot summer. During the July 11, 2022 uprisings on the island, which surprised many, Cuban authorities brutally repressed and imprisoned demonstrators demanding more freedoms. Now circumstances on the island are actually worse. It's not going to be hot. People won't have electricity. It's going to be hot. People won't have electricity. Food spoils without refrigeration. Then people get angry. They can take to the streets. And then what happens? I don't see the president doing nothing if there is that kind of repression, one source said last week. But another source, a key Trump advisor, disagreed. President does not want boots on the ground for more than 48 hours. It's a quagmire in the making, and it could get messy. That's one point of view. One presidential advisor says the approach to Cuba is classic Trump. Push your enemy off balance. It's pressure. Watch the response. Apply more pressure. Watch the response. Apply more pressure. Classic art of the deal. Classic Donald Trump. On May 1st, Trump signed an executive order imposing secondary sanctions targeting companies, many of them not for him, from doing business with the mammoth Cuban military industrious umbrella organization known as GAESA, G-A-E-S-A, if you want to spell it. The order led Canadian mining company Sherritt International and the shipping companies CMA, CMG, and Hapag-Lloyd to suspend their Cuban operations. Financial institutions and hotel companies in countries such as Spain, Panama, and Mexico are expected to pull out of Cuba as well. These sanctions differ from the U.S. embargo, which essentially prohibits trade with the island and has existed in one form or other since at least 1962. We've never seen this kind of pressure, said Max Mezelish, an ex-Treasury official who specialized in Cuban sanctions. It's an entirely new ballgame. Between the lines, Secretary of State Marco Rubio is a chief architect of Trump's Latin American policy and has led the administration's messaging against the regime. He announced sanctions on May 7th and made it the centerpiece of a May 20th Cuban Independence Day video message to the island's citizens. That day, the State Department unsealed a federal murder indictment of Raul Castro, 92, for the alleged shooting down of the 1996 Brothers to the Rescue shoot-down. The Southcom announced the arrival of the Nimitz carrier strike group in the region at the same time. There is no statute of limitations when it comes to murder. On May 21st, Rubio announced the arrest of the sister of the woman running Geisa after he terminated her green card. In fact, I wrote an extensive piece about that at StoneZone.com. 2 days later, Fox News reported that Treasury officials were examining leftist streamer Hassan Piker and the activist group Code Pink for potentially violating U.S. sanctions during a March trip to Cuba. Castro's indictment led to comparisons with the Maduro regime's change operation, but Trump officials and advisors say there are three crucial differences. The U.S. has not identified, nor has Trump picked, Cuban officials who would run an interim government in Havana if the current regime collapses. In contrast, Trump has decided Maduro could be safely replaced, at least temporarily, with Venezuela's Vice President Delcy Rodriguez well before the January 3rd raid in Caracas was made. Seizing Castro the same way Maduro was abducted wouldn't lead Cuba to a dramatic reorientation towards the USS because the Castro's 30 years began transitioning away from one-man rule. Thirdly and lastly, the Cuban embargo is also codified in U.S. law and can be done only if the island frees its political figures, has free elections, and guarantees other civil rights. We're going to be watching the situation in Cuba very seriously. I say to you, Cuba Libre. You're listening to The Stone Zone. I'm Roger Stone, and we'll be right back.
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8: Charles Marino, how much overall do you think the war in Iran is stirring up the hornet's nest of crazies even crazier?
9: Well, I think U.S. action against Iran serves as an activation event based on those that are already in the United States and those that will view the actions that the United States took against Iran as a call to activate within the United States, whether part of a terrorist organization or lone wolves. 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So this is all very concerning, and unfortunately, we should expect this to continue.
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10: In what has become a May ritual, a solemn milestone was observed in Lower Manhattan.
11: Heads bowed and a bell tolled in Lower Manhattan Saturday to mark 24 years since the formal end of rescue and recovery efforts at Ground Zero. For 9 months, first responders and relief workers spent day and night at the site where the Twin Towers once stood following the devastating terror attacks on September 11, 2001. The solemn ceremony also recognized those who have become sick or have died from 9/11-related illnesses. Sal Chiandrasso, Worldwide News Network, New York.
10: A medical company is alerting the public after some of its glucose monitoring devices were stolen and sold to the public. Dexcom found that two lots of its G7 devices that were meant to be scrapped ended up being sold into the market. Janice Kirkell, Worldwide News Network, New York.
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0: Welcome back to the Stone Zone. Well, we're seeing how thoroughly the Republican Party has been transformed into the party of Trump. It's interesting. For example, in Maine, Bobby Charles, a military veteran, an early Trump supporter, running against Jonathan Bush, great-grandson of former President George H.W. Bush. Maine, of course, is where the Bush family is very famous, had its Kennebunkport compound, and the Bushes have a long association with Maine. But Bobby Charles, an underfunded candidate who wasn't born with a silver spoon in his mouth, now leading Jonathan Bush, the grandson of President George W. Bush, by more than 20 points. In fact, Bush just spent $4 million on broadcast television in Maine, and he still trails badly. That primary coming up, I think he's going to lose. Then you have New York's 21st district. That's the district of Elise Stefanik, a great friend of mine, a great member of Congress, a great supporter of the president. She's not running again. President Trump has endorsed Anthony Constantino, a young businessman who built an online printing company situated in upstate New York into a multi-million dollar enterprise employing more than 1,000 people. He's opposed by Assemblyman Robert Smullen. They had their first debate this week. The debate was a close-run thing. I think both candidates held their own until at the end of the debate, veteran politician Smullen refused to shake hands with his opponent. That soundbite, which the local CBS affiliate showed live, but then edited out when they posted it online, that's called media bias, turned that debate into what would have been a draw, perhaps a slight victory by Constantino, into a rout, because people hate poor sportsmanship. Also, evidently, when Smullen got a text message, which goes to every voter, from Constantino, he called the local police department to issue a plaint. Filing a false police report is a criminal violation, but it's not a surprise. This guy Smullen had already been arrested once for tax fraud when he tried to apply for a tax credit available only to veterans. And then, of course, You have a race for governor of Oklahoma, where President Donald Trump endorsed former state senator Mark Mazie over the sitting attorney general, whose name is Gettner Drummond. Drummond has one minor problem as a Republican. He donated to Joe Biden, and he donated to the viciously anti-Trump Lincoln Project. Then he tried to blame those contributions on his wife, saying, well, she had really made them in his name. But he's a lawyer, therefore he should know that under federal law, giving a contribution in the name of another is actually a felony. The president endorsed Mike Mazie in a shocker. Some pointed out that I have worked for Mazie in the past, the implication being that if you pay Roger Stone, you get an endorsement? No. When I went to work for Mike Mazie, he was at 6% in the polls. He passed Drummond, who was the front runner in this race from the beginning, in polls late last week. It's a runoff state, meaning if nobody gets 50%, the two top vote getters will win. So Donald Trump can't be bought, not for the measly $67,000 I was paid. But I did help them guide them from 2% in the polls, that's Mazie, to 22% in the polls, passing Drummond at 21. And the president makes his own decisions. These primaries are interesting to play out. People need to understand that political strategy, political strategic consultant, is a science in which we study how to use data-driven communication techniques to win votes. The days of buying endorsements from anybody are long over.
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14: Extra. A play put on at a Chicago public school on the South Side has drawn a lot of controversy. A group of African American legislators in Illinois calling on the school to be held accountable, including Democratic State Senator Lakeisha Collins, who's the chair of the Illinois Black Caucus. She's denouncing a Carver High School performance that depicted Latino students auctioning off black students as slaves.
15: CPS, when I heard their initial response to this, was unacceptable. CPS needs to hold them all accountable. I want to know who viewed it, and I think the public should know that.
14: She says she was horrified watching the video from a 2025 Black History Month assembly. Collins went on to say the play minimizes the trauma that her ancestors endured while pitting minority communities against each other. I'm James Flippin, and this is the Worldwide News Network.
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19: From the 77 WABC newsroom on the east side of Manhattan, I'm John Terrett. President Trump is previewing the upcoming UFC Freedom 250 fight.
20: That happens to be my birthday, but that happened to be the best night for it.
19: In a Fox News interview with his daughter-in-law, Lara Trump, the president touted the ongoing construction of the arena ahead of the June the 14th bout.
20: And it's going to be something that's going to be very exciting.
19: Crews are also building a massive steel arch on the south lawn of the White House that will light the temporary octagon fighting ring. The arch is decked out with stars and stripes and stands slightly taller than the White House does. UFC Freedom 250 will feature seven bouts on the night of June the 14th, which is Flag Day. President Trump went on to say that it's just a coincidence that it's the same day as his 80th birthday.
20: Everyone said, oh, he did it for his birthday. And it's Sunday night, June 14th. It happens to be Flag Day.
19: For 77 WABC News, I'm John Terrett.
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27: 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A simple, are you okay? Can mean more than you think. 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
26: 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A moment to take care of you. 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
1: Welcome back to the Stone Zone right here on the Roger Stone Show. Now I have a guest who I have wanted to have for some time, Thomas J. Baker. I'm going to call him Tom. Is the author of a terrific book, The Fall of the FBI, published by Post Hill Press. I strongly urge you to grab it. I found it fascinating because I needed to understand why it was that 29 heavily armed FBI agents in full SWAT gear, wearing night goggles and brandishing fully automatic M4 assault weapons, stormed my home on the morning of January 19th, 2019, to arrest me for the first time nonviolent crime of allegedly lying under oath for Congress. I had no prior arrests. I had no criminal record. There was not a firearm in the home. And because I'm universally recognized, thanks to CNN, I most certainly was not a flight risk. My lawyers had told them previous times that if they intended to charge me, I would be happy to turn myself in. But somebody in the Justice Department and somebody in the FBI decided this over-the-top raid was necessary, and it was approved by whoever was the head of the FBI Bureau in Miami at the time. That poor bastard has tried to text me and email me several times insisting that he never approved it. Well, but he's lying. So, I want to understand what's happened to the once widely respected and vaunted FBI, once viewed as one of the premier law enforcement organizations in the world. And there is no better person to tell us, to explain this to us, than Tom Baker. He served for over 33 years as an FBI special agent in a variety of leadership positions, dealing with terrorism and criminal challenges. He was the first FBI agent on the scene when there was an attempted assassination of President Ronald Reagan, a subject on which I'm about to finish a book. Tom has been published in the Wall Street Journal, the Hill newspaper, the Washington Examiner, the Washington Post, the Spectator, and the Federalist. You've seen him on Fox News, Fox Business, as well as CNN's Crimes of the Century. Tom Baker's international experience is also extensive. He served as the legal attaché at the American Embassy in Canberra, Australia, where he was responsible for maintaining the U.S. law enforcement interests in a large part throughout the Asian Pacific. He was then assigned to be the legal attaché in Paris, France, where he developed expertise not only in Western Europe but in much of Africa. It is a huge honor for me to have Tom Baker, who holds a bachelor's degree from Fordham, master's degree in public administration from John Jay College, and has successfully completed the senior command course at the Police Staff College in Bramshill, England. This is a fellow who knows what he's talking about. It is my high honor to have Tom Baker join us today in the Stone Zone.
2: Well, I'm honored to be with you, and I really appreciate that very gracious introduction.
1: Well, Tom, you're a very accomplished figure, and I think you are the very best man, based on your terrific book, The Fall of the FBI. Folks, go out and order this book right now. You can easily find it online. I found it fascinating. It was a page-turner. I couldn't put it down until I finished it. I've actually, this past Christmas, I gave it to a number of my friends as a gift. It's published by Post Hill Press. It's called The Fall of the FBI. Folks, go get this book. I think you'll enjoy it. But, Mr. Baker, you've argued that the FBI's fundamental problems began when it drifted away from its law enforcement mission and towards an intelligence mission. When exactly did that transformation begin, and why do you think it happened?
2: Yes, I think all of the recent problems, including the situation with you and so many others who had their rights abused, and that's what it was an abuse, I think it all traces back to the change in culture. And that happened before Comey. It was done by the man who handpicked Comey, Bob Mueller, when he was director. If you let me just take a minute and explain this and lay it out for people. Bob Mueller became the FBI director just 5 days before the September 11th attacks, which were shocking to our entire system, our entire society. And the attacks happened on a Tuesday. On Saturday morning, Mueller was summoned to Camp David, where President George W. Bush was with many of his top advisors, planning their reaction, their response to this horrible attack. And Mueller went there. Well, in the three and a half days had gone by between the attacks on Tuesday and that Saturday morning, the FBI had done what it does best, investigate. And in those 3.5 days, they had identified all the hijackers, their financial support, their past travel, their connections going back to Al-Qaeda. And Mueller was ready with this report in hand, and he started to give the report to the president, George W. Bush, in this rustic setting in Camp David, Maryland. And Bush cut him off and said, I don't care about that. I just want to know how you're going to prevent the next one. Later that same morning, George Tenet came up and presented a plan of action, Tenet being the CIA director at that time. And when he was done talking, George W. Bush said, that's what I want to hear, turning to Mueller as he said that. Mueller told us on numerous occasions that he was humiliated by that, and he vowed to change the FBI's culture. And that's the word he used. And he wanted to make it into an intelligence-driven organization. Now, many people, could say, well, maybe that was called for at the time. And some of it might have been. But the reality is, in changing the culture, it led to a lot of problems. And it led ultimately to misfeasance and malfeasance.
1: Well, as you know, the charter of the CIA very specifically prohibits them from any activities on American soil. That's a joke, of course, given their nefarious history of violations of both law and the Constitution. Whereas the FBI was supposed to be the premier investigative government bureau in the country. And it was. It seems to me that they have been, sadly, very heavily politicized. Growing up, it's interesting, when you're in high school, they give you a copy of a book called Masters of Deceit by J. Edgar Hoover. I don't want to get into a long debate about Hoover. He did a lot of good things. He did a lot of things that were overtly political. It's not why we're here today. But for most of its history, the FBI's primary purpose was investigating crimes and gathering evidence for future prosecution. Now they seem to have morphed into an intelligence mindset. You've just explained to us why. By the way, George Tenet got the Medal of Freedom, which after the failures of 9/11, I don't honestly think he was entitled to. Did the Bureau lose something essential when agents stopped thinking about investigations and start thinking like intelligence officers?
2: Absolutely. And there's a fundamental reason for that. And your mission for everybody, and if you're selling automobiles, whatever you're doing, your mission affects your behavior, affects your culture, and organizations develop a culture. In law enforcement, and this applies to state and local police as well as the FBI, in law enforcement, consciously or unconsciously, your activities every day are leading you to the day when you have to stand up in court, stand up before a judge, stand up before a magistrate, stand up before a grand jury, raise your right hand and swear to tell the truth, the whole truth, and nothing but the truth to a set of facts. Now, that develops a certain mindset. Now, in the intelligence world, they necessarily operate to a different paradigm. They're very free-wielding in their thinking. They're allowed to and encouraged, especially intelligence analysts, to think of any possibilities, any possible explanations. They're very free-wielding in their thinking, and they are not guided or hemmed in, you might say, by our Constitution, particularly the first 10 amendments, the Bill of Rights. So that develops a different mindset. And with that mindset in intelligence agencies, they use every day deceit and deception. And I've spoken to a lot of them, and they will tell you this leads to problems in their own personal life. They get so used to what they call operating, we would call it lying, that it leads to family problems and problems in the workplace. So there's a whole different mentality. And once you become an intelligence agency and develop that mentality rather than the law enforcement mentality, you're much quicker to bend the truth or bend a set of facts to satisfy your political masters.
1: Yeah, I think of the old TV show Dragnet. Remember Joe Friday used to say, just the facts, man. We're just interested in the facts. That's investigative work. That's police work. That's what the FBI used to excel at. The Central Intelligence Agency, I have a long piece on this I just wrote, this has become an epically politicized and corrupted organization. I am curious about how the creation of the Director of National Intelligence position changed the culture inside the FBI. Today, Senator Tom Cotton from Arkansas wants to close that office and shift all the responsibility for declassifying documents to the CIA, which means we'll never learn the truth about anything. It's one of the worst ideas I've ever heard. But how did the formation of the Office of the Director of National Intelligence change the culture inside the FBI?
2: Well, that was part and parcel of the reaction, and understandably, but in reality, the overreaction to the September 11th attacks. There was a lot of talk about a lack of coordination, a lack of connecting the dots. Some of them may have been true, but that's a risk we take in democracy by segregating and separating people who investigate American citizens from people who investigate or study research foreigners. So one of the many things they did, they reorganized the whole government. They created the Department of Homeland Security, threw a lot of agencies together. They created the Director of National Intelligence, which just created another layer. So you had the Director of National Intelligence over the Director of the FBI and the Director of the CIA and a dozen other agencies. So it created another layer going up and up and up. And that's one of the another side problem that's happened with the whole reorganization of the government, as well as particularly with the FBI, is the layering and layering of more layers of bureaucracy on top of more layers of bureaucracy.
1: Well, I guess I would have to argue that the CIA director could have declassified all of the documents that proved that Russia was a hoax during Donald Trump's first term, but he did not do so. And then more recently, the Director of National Intelligence, Tulsi Gabbard, had the courage to declassify those very documents. Tom, we got to take a quick break for a commercial message, and then we'll be right back with more. I want to talk more about your great book, The Fall of the FBI.
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5: Worldwide News Network update. I'm Janice Kirkell. Tens of thousands of supporters marched up Fifth Avenue in New York City in today's Israel Day parade. One of them was New York Attorney General Letitia James, who explained why she chose to be there.
6: And we march today in honor of that tradition. We march today in honor of the resilience of the Jewish people. We march in honor of history and of culture. And we march because I, as an African American, stand with the Jewish community against anti-Semitism now and forever. I march because the Jewish community stood with the African American community when we needed it.
5: James was joined by New York Governor Kathy Hochul, Senator Chuck Schumer, and several other state and local officials. The San Antonio Spurs play the Knicks for the NBA championship. Starts Wednesday. 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
2: And we're back in the Stone Zone here on the Roger Stone Show, talking to Thomas J. Baker. He's allowed me to call him Tom. He's a 33-year veteran as a FBI special agent, has had a distinguished career in law enforcement. He's written a terrific book, The Fall of the FBI, published by Post Hill Press, which I really commend to you. And we've been talking about the shift of the FBI from being an investigative law enforcement organization to being, unfortunately, more of an intelligence-gathering organization. Tom, you spent decades inside the Bureau. If an FBI agent from the 70s or 80s walked into headquarters today, what would shock them the most?
3: Well, two things, actually, part and parcel together. The increased bureaucracy. Once Mueller took over, and it continued under Comey, and Ray did nothing to curtail it, the bureaucracy just grew. Mueller created so many more divisions, so many more executive positions in headquarters. For instance, around 2000, there were 10 divisions in FBI headquarters, each headed by an assistant director, and the assistant director reported to the director. Now, believe it or not, there are 30 divisions in FBI headquarters. There's an extra layer of executives above those assistant directors between them and the director. It's just growing tremendously. And part and parcel of that, looking to the CIA, Mueller also created and enhanced the position of FBI intelligence analyst. So now there are thousands of intelligence analysts, and they're given a lot of status and independence. There had been analysts early on in the Bureau, maybe one or two here and there to different squads, squad of agent being a group of anywhere from 12 to 20 agents to help them with their work. But now they're an independent entity on their own, and they call a lot of shots. And a lot of agents at the time when Mueller was doing this objected, and they said the model of the CIA intelligence analyst just really doesn't fit in an agency like the FBI. And part of the reason is they're just so freewheeling. And we saw it come to bad fruit in the so-called Richmond memo, where two intelligence analysts, an individual and her supervisor, came up with this paper asserting that traditional Catholics were somehow a threat, that they were potential extremist terrorists, right-wing terrorists, with no basis in fact. It was just raw speculation. That would have never happened in the old Bureau. You had to have substantial predicate information for alleging or making an investigation on any U.S. citizens, even in domestic security cases. I think those are the biggest changes.
2: It is quite extraordinary. Let's talk about Jim Comey. It's interesting. He and I were both charged with the same crime, lying under oath to Congress. There's a huge difference. I was not guilty, but not allowed to prove that in a biased Soviet-style show trial in D.C. James Comey, based on the evidence, I think it's fair to say, when you have an email in which he specifically directs one of his associates, a law associate, to leak classified information to the New York Times and then denies that under oath, I'd say that's pretty strong evidence of guilt. But he was allowed to quietly turn himself in. There was no 6 a.m. raid on his home with CNN TV cameras 25 feet from his front door. Comey presents himself as a defender of the institutional integrity of the FBI. Critics argue that he accelerated many of the trends that have damaged the Bureau's reputation. Tom, what is James Comey's true legacy?
3: He has done more damage to the FBI and its reputation and to our country than any other FBI director ever. You alluded earlier to J. Edgar Hoover. As a lot of these issues that we are talking about, and you're talking about, started to break, Senator Leslie Graham, who was then chairing or was one of the prominent people on the Senate Judiciary Committee, at one hearing he said and I quote him in my book, James Comey has done more damage to the FBI than anyone since J. Edgar Hoover. And I assert that that's a very unfair comparison, because J. Edgar Hoover had almost a half century, 48 years, to do whatever damage he did do, whereas Comey, in just a couple of years, did irreparable damage. He initiated an investigation of a presidential campaign that ultimately became focused as an investigation of a president in May, after Trump was president for several months, and ultimately spilled over an investigation of a dozen, at least, American citizens, including yourself, without any sufficient predicate information.
2: And he no probable cause. Book. Never had a probable cause. Never.
3: In Comey's own book, he admits the initiation of Crossfire Hurricane, the Trump campaign, was based on a secondhand rumor that was relayed to a Trump campaign worker, fellow Papadopoulos, in London, by a diplomat in London. In a conversation they had, he related a secondhand rumor about quote-unquote dirt on Hillary Clinton. Based on that, he opened this investigation of presidential campaign. Now, that's outrageous.
2: All right, I'm afraid we have to wrap it up there. I want to thank our friend Tom Baker and his book, The Fall of the FBI. Go out and order your copy today. We'll be
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4: I'm Janice Kirkell. New Jersey Governor Mikey Sherrill made an announcement this morning about the situation at the ICE detention center at Delaney Hall.
5: We're maintaining our laser focus on pushing for better conditions and transparency. Today, I'm announcing that the Department of Homeland Security has agreed to restore family visitations starting today at noon.
4: Today's visitations will have limited hours. Full visitation is expected to be restored tomorrow. Protesters have been gathering outside Delaney Hall for more than a week. The governor, in fact, asked DHS to close Delaney Hall. Ukraine launched new strikes overnight on Russian energy sites, including the Saratov oil refinery in southwestern Russia, causing a large-scale fire. Ukraine claims the refinery was supplying Moscow's war efforts. Drone debris also set fire to a fuel depot in Russia's southwestern Rostov region, which borders Russian-occupied eastern Ukraine. The Ukrainian government has denied Russian claims that a Ukrainian drone struck the Zaporizhia nuclear power plant, now controlled by Russia. An independent horror movie with internet origins has beaten the legacy franchise Star Wars at the box office this weekend. Back Rooms, which was directed and co-written by YouTube creator Kane Parsons, cost only $10 million to produce. But according to studio estimates, Back Rooms made an astonishing $81 million in its first weekend in theaters, easily topping Star Wars, The Mandalorian, and Grogu, which fell sharply in its second weekend, earning $25 million to take third place. Second place went to another indie horror film, Obsession, which has continued its unprecedented run, making more money in its third weekend than it did in its first. Over the weekend, President Trump posted several mock-ups of the drone port he is hoping to build on top of the proposed White House ballroom. He wrote on his Truth Social platform, quote, "The drone port at the White House ballroom will be perhaps the most sophisticated anywhere in the world. It will safeguard our nation's capital, Washington, D.C., long into the future." Trump claims the port is necessary to protect the ballroom and the White House. He told reporters last week that it would make the structure a shield for the nation's capital. The Palestinian Health Ministry says a 26-year-old Palestinian man was shot in the thigh and killed today by Israeli forces at a barrier separating the West Bank from Jerusalem. He was pronounced dead at the Palestinian Medical Complex in Ramallah. This is the Worldwide News Network.
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6: Mostly sunny today, high of 76. Good afternoon. I am Anita Bonita. As you heard, the Department of Homeland Security has met demands to resume family visitation today at Delaney Hall. The announcement came from Governor Mikey Sherrill. The governor said limited visitation will take place today and normal hours will resume starting tomorrow. She added that she'll continue to urge DHS to offer necessary medical care and to stop pressuring detainees into signing deportation documents, and she'll continue to advocate for the facility being shuttered. Police say a mother and daughter in Park Slope died in an apparent murder-suicide in the same building that saw a similar case 2 years ago. The NYPD responded to a 911 call for an assault in the building on 2nd Street near 5th Avenue and found a 59-year-old woman dead with stab wounds all over her body. They then found her 23-year-old daughter also with multiple stab wounds. Investigators believe the daughter killed her mother and then killed herself. Suffolk County police are looking for a group of teens who attacked two Manhattan teens at a house party on Ponderosa Drive in Melville on May 23rd. The beating, which was caught on camera, shows a group punching, kicking, and stomping two 16-year-olds.

0: Rosa Drive in Melville on May 23rd. The beating, which was caught on camera, shows a group punching, kicking, and stomping two 16-year-olds who eventually got away and went behind the house where they were followed and attacked again. The victims were taken to Good Samaritan University Hospital in West Islip. One spent several days in the hospital with serious injuries. He told NBC4 he needed surgery to put his nose back into place. SCPD says no arrests yet. They're also looking into whether any social host laws had been broken. California-based Interbody Research, which provides health and wellness educational content, examined Google Trends data from across the country and determined that New Jersey is the state with the most interest in ice cream. Connecticut came in at number 4, with New York just behind. Strawberry is the most searched flavor across the United States, but not in the Garden State, where chocolate chip is the winner. Connecticut sticks with strawberry, but New Yorkers' favorite is pistachio. From the WABC Weather Desk, mostly sunny this afternoon, high of 76. Tonight, mostly cloudy, going down to 60. It's 72 degrees. I am Anita Bonita, 77 WABC News.
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5: The White House is confirming a push to create a $250 bill with President Trump's face on it. Treasury Secretary Scott Bessent telling reporters he's aware of legislation that would allow a living president to be featured on U.S. paper currency.
6: Right now, there is proposed legislation that in front of the House, in front of the Senate, to change the first requirement so that a living person, Donald J. Trump, could be on the $250 bill. So it's all in the hands of the it's all in up on Capitol Hill.
5: Current law requires that a person be dead before they can be put on currency. Treasury Secretary Bessent says right now that's in the hands of lawmakers. The Treasury is preparing in case the legislation is passed.
7: Money, money, money.
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1: Welcome back to the Roger Stone Show. There's an election in Colombia today. They have kind of a two-step process, like many countries. It is a democracy. It's not a parliamentary system, but in their first election, if no candidate gets 50%, the top two vote-getters then face off in a runoff. And out of the blue, an independent candidate who is pro-free enterprise, pro-freedom, pro-Trump, and pro-America has emerged as a phenomenon. I will mispronounce his name because my command of Spanish is not that great, but Abelardo La Esprieta, I'm sure I mangled that, has come out of nowhere. My next guest, Shane Trejo, has written, as Colombians prepare to cast their votes today, one figure towers over the campaign trail like a force of nature. Esprieta, the combative lawyer and businessman known throughout the country as El Tigre, surging in the final polls to within striking distance of the leftist frontrunner, the outsider candidate is drawing massive crowds that roar his slogan, Firme por la Patria, while men in tiger costumes chant and fireworks explode behind bulletproof glass. He is the candidate the left and the entrenched corrupt conservative in the country fear most because he refuses to play by the rules of the old political establishment. A self-funded movement leader who skipped the

0: old party primaries, De La Esparriella, offers something rarer in Colombian politics, an unapologetic repudiation of the failed status quo and the past. He is a natural phenomena. Joining me now is Shane Trejo, writes for the Popular Sentinel, a very keen observer of politics in both South and Central America. He was the first person to point out to me the outrageousness of the framing of Honduran President Juan Orlando Hernandez, who was framed by the Biden Justice Department as a narco-terrorist, despite any evidence to the contrary. There's a great seven-part series posted at artvoice.com. A seven-part series completely destroying that phony prosecution. It was also Shane Trejo who told me that Papi Asfura, the pro-American candidate, would win in Honduras on a Sunday if Hernandez was rightfully pardoned on a Friday. Shane turned out to be right about both of those things, and I want him to join us now. He speaks of this candidate in Colombia as someone who is channeling the policies of Milei in Argentina, Bukele in El Salvador, and yes, Donald Trump himself. So, Shane, welcome to the Stone Zone here in the Roger Stone Show. What's going on the ground right now in Colombia?
1: Thanks for having me on again, Roger. So today, the presidential election is happening. Abelardo de la Esparriella is the populist candidate there. He's kind of in the same vein as a Javier Milei or a Nayib Bukele. He's vowing to bring back law and order, and he's an outsider. He's not beholden to the political establishment, and he's been surging in the polls in recent weeks. And it's looking like he's going to go to a runoff election with Ivan Cepeda, who is the far left candidate. So it's going to be likely going to be a runoff election between those two, with Esparriella being the populist conservative, Cepeda being the far left communists, and that's going to be the showdown to see if Colombia can join so many other countries like El Salvador and Argentina, and more recently Honduras, Chile, and Ecuador as countries that have rejected communism and gotten on board with the momentum to make the Americas great again. So there's a great amount of hope that's building in Colombia right now, and it's something that every MAGA supporter, every patriot in America should be looking at, because it's going to have huge ramifications on stopping narco-terrorism, stopping the flow of drugs, stopping migrants from coming up at the border. So we should all be praying for La Esparriella to win and be able to create that relationship with President Trump. To help the Donroe Doctrine take hold throughout the hemisphere.
0: Yeah, this election seems to me to be much larger than Colombia alone. It's a hemispheric test of whether Latin America will continue its drift towards ideological experiments that weaken sovereignty and empower the criminal empires and the narco traffickers, or finally rejects them by electing a leader with the force of personality to stop them dead in their tracks. De La Esparriella's leadership abilities lie in the characteristics he shares with the most influential leaders across the Americas. He wields Trump's nationalist directness, his contempt for elite gatekeepers, and fearless naming of enemies, whether it is leftist ideologues, narco-criminal networks, or the incestuous political class. He channels Bukele's uncompromising insistence that public order is a precondition for liberty, the simple freedom to leave home, to run a business, send children to school, return home with your family safe and sound at the end of the day. And as you've pointed out, he carries Milei's ferocious attack on socialist bureaucracy and market hostile policies that punish productive citizens. So for De La Esparriella, security, sovereignty, economic stagnation are not separate issues, but one interconnected manufactured crisis manufactured by decades of elitist and institutional failure. We'll discuss all of this going on today. So one thing I can tell you absolutely certain, I spoke to Senator Bernie Moreno of Ohio, who's been sent as an election observer. He's on the ground now in Columbia. His job is to make sure that the election is free, fair, and honest. But at the same time, just in terms of his non-official capacity, he sees this same surge that you see. This guy was virtually unknown a couple of days ago. Now, the left has tried desperately in recent days to discredit him, claiming that that Abelardo D'Asparilla was somehow connected to Alex Saab, who, of course, was the money man for the Venezuelan machine. It is true that as an attorney, Abelardo did represent Saab, but it is also true that he broke with him when he learned of his activities, and he urged Saab to turn himself over to U.S. authorities and essentially surrender for prosecution. So that smear, which is really being cranked up by the lunatics at The Guardian, by folks, just so you know, The Guardian, which is a British publication, not a word printed there is true or accurate. The Guardian is not a journalistic enterprise or a news organization. It's a propaganda front for Marxists, drug addicts, and other losers. If you read it there, there's a 99% chance that what you're reading is systematically false. But just the fact that they've cranked out this attack on Esparilla is further proof that they fear that he is surging in the polls.
1: Absolutely. Every time that there's a leader that emerges, you know, not just in Latin America, but you know, throughout the entire world, as we saw with President Trump, they want to attack him. They'll come up with any smear, any falsehood, that it has a grain of truth or not. They'll run with it and do everything they can to try to destroy that person, particularly because in this case, in Colombia under current President Gustavo Petro, he's extremely progressive, far leftist. He's put in policies called quote unquote total peace, but it's really total appeasement. Appeasement with the narco terrorists, negotiating with them instead of crushing them and putting them down. And that's just allowed them more room to breathe. They've been able to regroup. They've been able to bolster their power. Petro's also crippled the military's ability to be able to stop violent gangs from operating on the streets. So Colombians are reporting that security conditions are severely worsening. The crime's going way up. Petro may not have created these criminal groups, but he's empowering them with his weak on crime policies. And Cepeda, who is likely going to be going up against La Espriella in the after the elections today in the runoffs, he's just going to be a continuation of Petro's policies. He's been in Congress for decades, career politician, and has been an outspoken advocate of socialism and leftism, and he's planning to double down on the quote-unquote total peace policy. So the country really hangs in the balance right now, and La Espriella is giving the Colombian people hope. There's been it's been on just a downturn, you know, ever since they signed a 2016 peace accord with the Revolutionary Armed Forces of Colombia. The idea that it would, you know, bring peace, but it's just created more strife, more violence, empowering these radical groups that are getting drug money and helping to facilitate narco-terrorism in Colombia and around the globe. So this is a huge contest that's happening right now. President Trump's shown that, you know, we need to be very concerned with everything that's going on, particularly in our hemisphere, because it's all connected. And Colombia is going to be a huge test. If Colombia goes conservative, if it goes populist, as it's looking like it very well may, this could be, you know, maybe the final domino to fall till we eradicate communism in the entire hemisphere, and it's going to have huge impacts on President Trump's legacy and the Dunrow Doctrine, keeping China out of these countries. So the ramifications are massive for MAGA.
0: All right. We're talking to Shane Trejo, who writes for a number of publications, including the Populist Sentinel, and who's a keen observer of freedom movements across Latin and Central America. When we get back, we're going to touch on Honduras, but I also want to talk about Guatemala for a moment, because there's some nefarious things going on there as well. 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
8: Extra. A little fisticuffs and a brush with the law is not going to stop Nathan's hot dog eating contest champ Joey Chestnut from competing this 4th of July. Chestnut was sentenced to 180 days probation after he pleaded guilty to slapping a guy during a bar confrontation. Chestnut told cops he was pretty drunk at the time.
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16: The Israel Day Parade marched up New York City's Fifth Avenue today. New York Governor Kathy Hochul was among the marchers.
17: Today we march in defiance and also to stand up for the values that define New York State since its very beginning. We'll always be that bastion, that beacon of hope for others to be able to live the way they want to live and practice their religious belief freely from harassment.
16: New York City Mayor Zoran Mamdani did not attend. The U.S. military says it has carried out another strike this weekend on a boat accused of smuggling drugs in the Eastern Pacific Ocean. They say the strike killed three men. It's the fourth attack this week. It puts the total death toll from these suspected drug boat strikes at more than 200. Video released by the military shows a small vessel floating in the ocean before it is hit. This is the Worldwide News Network.

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2: Welcome back in the Stone Zone here on the Roger Stone Show. We're talking about Latin American politics. I've written extensively in the past about Guatemala. During the Biden administration, they were actually actively trafficking drugs through the U.S. Embassy in Guatemala. And unfortunately, we fired the holdover Biden ambassador, but left everybody else in place. That's kind of like changing the pins on the dirty diapers, but leaving the diapers on the baby. There's continued corruption in the U.S. Embassy in Guatemala. And the current designated U.S. ambassador to Guatemala, one Juan Rodriguez, a Florida attorney, continues to tell people both in the United States and in Guatemala that the president is and the administration is supporting the presidential candidacy of one Oscar Rodolfo Castaneda. There's only one minor problem. I spoke to Secretary of State Marco Rubio, also talked to the guy at the desk for the NSC for this region. That's simply and completely untrue. Now, the fact that Castaneda happens to be a close associate, as is Juan Rodriguez, to the political consultant of Dick Morris, I find that curious. Unfortunately for Rodriguez, he's not confirmed by the U.S. Senate. I spoke to three U.S. senators the last 10 days who will now move to vote against his confirmation if it comes to the floor based on this insider dealing and corruption. Guatemala is a place where this same revolution we're talking about that's happening in Colombia could also take place. You could, under their system, elect a pro-freedom, anti-narco, anti-Marxist government, but it's not going to happen under these people. I guess the other thing I want to touch on before we go here is really to thank you, Shane, for being the one who brought my attention to the case of Juan Orlando Hernandez, who was the first president of the Honduras to sign an extradition treaty and to work closely with the United States on drug interdiction and ending the flow of the narcos from Honduras to the United States. He, in turn, extradited the two biggest murderers and narco traffickers in the country. They went to trial under President Donald Trump. They were convicted in the Southern District of New York. And then, lo and behold, they were released from prison in return for their false testimony against President Hernandez, claiming without any other evidence whatsoever that he was involved in drug trafficking. One of the great frame jobs of all time. President Donald Trump had the courage to see through this canard. They tried to do to Trump exactly what they did successfully do to Hernandez. And justice has been served in this case with a full and complete and unconditional pardon. So for those leftists out there who say, oh, there's hypocrisy, you arrested and you're prosecuting Maduro at the same time you pardon Hernandez, that's apples and oranges, folks. There's a seven-part series at artvoice.com which absolutely proves the case against Hernandez was a fraud from day one. It was Shane Trejo, who was the American journalist, who brought this to my attention. And yes, I brought it to the president's attention. By the way, if there's any question, neither Shane Trejo nor Roger Stone were paid a single penny for our advocacy for a pardon for Juan Orlando Hernandez. If you got 46 seconds to wrap this up, Shane, your move.
3: Thank you, Roger. Yeah, the Juan Orlando Hernandez case was the Biden administration cutting deals with far-left communists down in Honduras to attack Hernandez, who was a Trump ally, and you know, bring in a regime that had all this woke things that they were placating to, but then just went completely off the rails and almost destroyed the country. But it's bounced back, and I'm proud that we were able to do what we did journalistically, and President Trump did the right thing And now, hopefully, Honduras is made great again quickly.
2: All right, there we have it. I want to thank my guest, Shane Trejo. We'll be right back.
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7: From the 77 WABC newsroom on the east side of Manhattan, I'm John Terrett. President Trump is previewing the upcoming UFC Freedom 250 fight.
8: That happens to be my birthday, but that happened to be the best night for it.
7: In a Fox News interview with his daughter-in-law, Lara Trump, the president touted the ongoing construction of the arena ahead of the June the 14th bout.
8: And it's going to be something that's going to be very exciting.
7: Crews are also building a massive steel arch on the south lawn of the White House that will light the temporary octagon fighting ring. The arch is decked out with stars and stripes and stands slightly taller than the White House does. UFC Freedom 250 will feature seven bouts on the night of June the 14th, which is Flag Day. President Trump went on to say that it's just a coincidence that it's the same day as his 80th birthday.
8: Everyone says, oh, he did it for his birthday, and it's Sunday night, June 14th. It happens to be Flag Day.
7: For 77 WABC News, I'm John Terrett.
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2: And you're back in the Stone Zone, right here on the Roger Stone Show, to get one of my favorite guests, Troy Smith, the editor and publisher of Slingshot.News, which is quickly emerging as one of the great alternative news sites in the country. 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Others may say it's a liberal-based website. I would say it's a fact-based website. 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
2: So I was amused this week. Jill Biden has a book coming. That's the way they always work. They try to cash in with the book. Who would buy her book is a real question mark to me. Dr. Jill, who is, of course, not a doctor, certainly not a medical doctor, actually claiming that when she saw Joe Biden melt down in the debate with Donald Trump, where he became literally incoherent, that her immediate concern was that he was having a stroke, that she'd never seen him act like this before or since. That sounds to me like a gigantic lie, because, in fact, Joe Biden was non compos mentis through most of his campaign for president. That's why they had to hide him in the basement. He was essentially a diaper-wearing vegetable who was heavily sedated through most of his presidency. That's proven by the fact that by his own admission in the pages of the New York Times, his signature was affixed to a number of pardons with an auto pen that he knew nothing whatsoever about. These are life and death decisions. Joe Biden was over the hill when they nominated him for president. He was the last choice of Barack Obama and his wife. They tried to prop up Cory Booker, but the epic corruption of his days as mayor of Newark would have come back to bite him. By the way, Cory Booker embezzled $750,000 from the City Water Authority when he was mayor. That was in a contract with his law firm, went from his law firm directly to his pocket. He tried to say that he didn't vote for that as an ex officio member of the watershed Newark City Water Authority, except for the formal minutes of the meeting show him present and voting yes. And then he had three different explanations of what the 750 was for. First, Cory Booker says it was a partner buyout. Then he said it was deferred compensation. He later said it was legal fees that he had owned. I'll tell you what it was. It was a bribe. And the official at the Newark City Water Authority, called Watershed, who approved the payment to Cory Booker, she went to prison, and he went to the U.S. Senate. So Cory Booker's candidacy fell flat. Then they tried to pop up Kamala Harris as a candidate, but she couldn't stop giggling. So that didn't work out too well. They couldn't find a candidate. And then they realized that, well, Joe Biden was completely and totally compromised. You see, the Obamas knew the same thing we know, that Joe and Hunter and brother Jim took tens of millions of dollars of bribes during his time as vice president. Bribes from Ukraine, bribes from Russia, bribes from Romania, bribes from China. There's enough today to send Joe Biden to prison tomorrow. I like Congressman James Comer of the Oversight Committee, but the very prominent lawyer, Robert Costello, former federal prosecutor there in New York, has offered to provide evidence to the U.S. Congress and the Oversight Committee of multi-million dollar bribes directly to Joe and Hunter. But for some reason, they don't seem to be interested. Now, the Supreme Court has ruled that it's very hard to prosecute a president. Not so a vice president. If a vice president took a bribe for an official act during their time in office, they should be prosecuted. And unfortunately, what's really funny here is that, as you know, Biden did extensive interviews both with special counsel Robert Hur, who was assigned to look into whether Joe Biden had, as they charged Trump, retained certain classified documents that he was not entitled to have. The truth is, Biden retained those documents from his time as vice president and his time as a U.S. senator because he was on the Senate Intelligence Committee, and therefore he had access to classified documents. His retention of those documents was illegal. He should have been prosecuted. If you were going to prosecute Donald Trump, who, by the way, was not violating the law, because under the Presidential Documents Act, as a president or a former president, Donald Trump was entitled to retain and declassify any document of his choosing. He could declassify a document simply by holding it in his hand and saying, "This is declassified." That's the law. Yet Jack Smith, in his extra constitutional Arctic Frost investigation, they decided they were going to put President Donald Trump in jail. Why? Because they wanted to stop him from returning to the White House. Now, as you pointed out to me, Joe Biden is fighting in federal court to halt the release of the video, of the audio tapes of his interviews with his biographer, as well as his interviews with the special counsel, Robert Hur. Now, I knew a president who went to the courts, went all the way to the Supreme Court to prevent the release of the tapes that he has made. His name was Richard Nixon. The U.S. Supreme Court ruled against him 9-0. So, Troy, my question for you is, why should Joe Biden be treated any differently?
22: Well, Roger, there is no reason. And when you examine the way in which President Trump had his home of Mar-a-Lago raided by the FBI over pretty much the exact same thing, only as you point out, he had the full authority to do what he did in his scenario because he was the commander in chief. At this time, based on the investigation conducted by Robert Hur, he was investigating conduct that occurred while Joe Biden was vice president. And, you know, Roger, we have to bring up the facts surrounding this because Biden has already been caught in a lie over this once. We covered this when we were doing our show on Rumble, and Joe Biden lied to reporters. You remember the strange press conference he held at the White House after the release of the Hur report, in which he dressed down Peter Ducey on national television. I believe he called him a fool or an idiot or something of that nature, because President Biden claimed that Robert Hur and his interviewers were bringing up Beau Biden, the fallen son of the president. And it was released through the transcript that was revealed that in fact, Biden had not been questioned about his son at all. In fact, he volunteered to talk about his son and then forgot the dates in which his son died and had been sick. So there's a pattern here. Joe Biden has been caught once in this transcript lie, Roger. He's been caught telling lies about his son and the way he was interviewed. Now we have to ask the question, what is in those tapes that Joe Biden is so vehemently trying to stop? And, you know, Roger, I want to bring this back just for a second to the point of Jill Biden's comments about the debate. You know, within these comments, I kind of want to get your thoughts on this as well. She trashes Melania Trump, the First Lady of the United States, claiming that Melania Trump did not offer her the traditional tea time that First Ladies will have during the transfer of power. Now, people, let's remember, Joe Biden and his cronies locked down the entire city of Washington, D.C. They deployed military forces. They had a sealed-in inauguration. To my knowledge, the only inauguration in American history where the American people were barred from entering. So President Biden comes in with his cronies, who were really running the show. We know Biden wasn't running the show. They lock down the country. They steal an election. And on top of it, they have the gall to come back with these book deals where they're undoubtedly raking in millions of dollars for books that are never sold, in the case of Obama or Michelle Obama or any of these people. And at the end of the day, they trash Melania Trump. What do you think about her comments about the First Lady? I mean, there's just I can read it right here. Roger, she says, and I quote, that she was dismayed by the lack of the tea time. What do you have to say about that?
2: Look, I don't think that the Obamas afforded any great courtesy to Donald Trump when he was coming into office. And people say, well, Trump refused to attend Biden's inauguration. Of course he did. He was disputing the outcome of the election, which, by the way, under the Constitution and the law, he has every single right to do. Anyone who thinks that Joe Biden got 81 million votes, a record number of votes, is smoking something. If you want me to believe, as they insist, that in the African-American precincts in the urban areas of America, Detroit, Milwaukee, Miami, Fort Lauderdale, Philadelphia, St. Louis, if you're telling me that Joe Biden got on average 20% more of the vote in those black precincts than Barack Obama, I'm calling foul. There is zero chance, zero chance. And now, of course, they're choking on Georgia. Sorry, here are the facts. 300,000 paper ballots are introduced at 3 o'clock in the morning, and not a single one of them has ever been folded in half. So for them to be mail-in ballots, they must, by definition, have been folded. But they weren't. We have the videotapes that show them being delivered. We have the videotapes of them being brought out from under the desk. The Republican observers were physically removed by the police in Michigan, for example, so they couldn't see the shenanigans. At this point, anyone who doesn't believe that the 2020 election was stolen is just chooses to deny the overwhelming evidence. Yet, in America, if you question the election, which, by the way, you have a fundamental constitutional right to do, well, that was a good way to get banned on X, then Twitter, to get banned on Facebook, to get banned on Instagram. So if you don't bow to the conventional wisdom, then somehow you're a criminal or you're an insurrectionist. Free speech is enshrined in the First Amendment. You have a right to question the elections. The other one that frankly has to be addressed is the idea that forming an alternative slate of electors, electoral college electors, is not and has never been illegal. I don't care what they say over at MSNBC. I don't care what the left-wing media says. It happened in the election of 1877. It happened in the election of 1960. When there is a legal dispute within any given state over the outcome of an election, it is a political precaution to form an alternative slate of electoral college electors. In the event that you win in court, they could then be seated. So at this point, it is amazing that some still want to argue. Someone argued there really was Russian collusion. That's sick. Tulsi Gabbard has disproved that with her release of declassified documents definitively. No one has a leg to stand on in that bogus claim. But there are still those who try to claim that January 6th was an insurrection. Really? Why wouldn't Nancy Pelosi allow any of the Republicans that were designated by the House Republican leader to sit on that committee? Why? Was she worried about that they might ask the wrong questions? In other words, the right questions? So the January 6th committee members like Adam Schiff and Jamie Raskin and Liz Cheney, these people engaged in criminal activity. They used AI-created videos. They suppressed certain testimony while coaching perjury by suborning perjury by others. Cassidy Hutchison comes in mind. I'm not sure why she hasn't been charged with perjury yet. They charged me with lying under oath before Congress, even though the full unredacted report released by Robert Mueller proves that I did no such thing. I just wonder when there will be an end to this two-tiered justice system. Joe Biden was mentally unstable while he was running for president. He was both mentally and physically unstable while he was president. It was a horrific case of elder abuse. I actually began to feel sorry for the guy, because he was being used by others. Jill Biden knows it. She's fully aware of it. By the way, I predict her book will be an ignominious failure. No one will buy it. But as you correctly point out, publishers pay millions. The book sells in the thousands. It's a bribe. We'll be right back with Troy Smith.
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26: 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I'm Janice Kirkell. Tens of thousands of supporters marched up Fifth Avenue in New York City in today's Israel Day parade. One of them was New York Attorney General Letitia James, who explained why she chose to be there.
27: And we march today in honor of that tradition. We march today in honor of the resilience of the Jewish people. We march in honor of history and of culture. And we march because I, as an African American, stand with the Jewish community against anti-Semitism now and forever. I march because the Jewish community stood with the African American community when we needed it.
26: James was joined by New York Governor Kathy Hochul, Senator Chuck Schumer, and several other state and local officials. 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
2: Welcome back to the Stone Zone. We're talking to Troy Smith. We've been talking about the Bidens. Troy, you had a couple things you wanted to bring up.
3: Absolutely, Roger. And just before we get off of this story of corruption and targeting political opponents, as we've seen President Trump and the January 6th prisoners targeted, I didn't want to let the moment pass without talking about Bill Stevenson, who is the former husband, the ex-husband of Jill Biden. And he is currently facing a first-degree murder charge in Wilmington, Delaware. Now, there's a lot going on with this case, Roger, so just to kind of get to it, you know, there's with Linda Stevenson, she was found unresponsive in her home, and following that find by officers and the paramedics, her husband, Bill, Jill Biden's ex-husband, was arrested in February 2026. He was later indicted by a grand jury and charged with first-degree murder. But there's some really strange facts about this case, Roger. One being that an autopsy has not been released for Linda Stevenson. There's no full indictment or probable cause detailed shared publicly at all about what happened here. The 911 call details, they claim there was a 911 call made prior to them finding Linda unresponsive. There's no record of that 911 call. The details have been withheld. And just this level of secrecy in a high-profile case is kind of unusual. And when we look at the $2 million cash bail that was placed on Bill Stevenson and the surrounding facts, it's kind of, you know, it's something that we're looking at and saying, okay, there's not a lot of evidence here. There's been an indictment. And then, Roger, there's the connection. The commissioner who initially pushed this is named Lynn M. Parker. And she is a former Delaware Attorney General, U.S. Attorney for Delaware from the Obama era. She was a Biden Senate campaign supporter and donor. She's defended Hunter Biden publicly. And Joe Biden has called Commissioner Lynn Parker my friend, my new partner in law enforcement. So this is something that's so important, Roger. You have a Commissioner Lynn Parker, who is a friend of Joe Biden, levying this unreasonable, I think, in many cases, considering we don't have the facts or evidence, a $2 million cash bail. And a lot of people are looking at this at Roger and saying this is just another example of the Bidens who do wrong, finding or do no wrong, find themselves under the full boot of the law. And, you know, we wanted to kind of get into what's going on. I just want to get your thoughts on this case. It seems to me that this person is being, you know, this person who supported President Trump, Bill Stevenson, who spoke out against Joe Biden and the Bidens, is finding himself under the boot of the law. And I want to get your thoughts on this case. It's got a lot of questions surrounding it.
2: Yeah, it's our own Greg Kelly has written a terrific piece on this at Substack. I think it smells very, very bad. As you know, Joe Biden's was elected to the Senate at age 29. His wife and I think one of his children were tragically killed in an automobile accident when her car driving back from Washington was hit by a tractor trailer. Joe Biden then destroyed the life of the guy driving that truck, insisting repeatedly that he was drunk. He was not drunk, insisting that he was at fault. He was not at fault. He destroyed that guy's life. You see, there are no rules for the Bidens. They don't pay their bills. Whether you're a landscaper, whether you're a beautician, whether you're a dentist, whether you're a local grocery store, they think they're above the law. I'm afraid that until Joe is arrested for the massive multi-million bribes he took as million-dollar as a vice president of sites, that may be true. But he still will go down in history as one of the worst presidents in the United States. I want to thank our guest, Troy Smith from the Slingshot.
0: The
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5: I'm Janice Kirkell. Some movement by the governor of New Jersey regarding the ICE facility, where there have been protests both for and against the detention center.
6: To protect public safety, the area around Delaney Hall has been secured, and the city of Newark issued a curfew there last night. I'm grateful to Mayor Baraka for his leadership in taking this important step.
5: Cheryl called upon the Department of Homeland Security to close Delaney Hall. Ukrainian President Volodymyr Zelensky told CBS News Face the Nation host Margaret Brennan that he hopes White House Special Envoy Steve Witkoff and presidential son-in-law Jared Kushner will come to Kyiv for talks in the coming weeks. Zelensky said the best outcome is for the U.S., the Ukraine, Europe, and Russia to all come to the negotiating table. He also said that another option is bilateral talks with Russian President Vladimir Putin, adding, quote, I'm ready to meet with Putin if he will be ready. New info released in the disappearance of Savannah Guthrie's mother. It has been nearly 4 months since 84-year-old Nancy Guthrie disappeared from her home in Tucson, Arizona. Apparently, a YouTuber came across an exposed bone early last month while doing their own amateur search in the Catalina foothills, miles from Guthrie's property. But the speculation that it was related was quickly tamped down, authorities calling it a, quote, prehistoric anthropological investigation. A University of Arizona anthropologist told Fox News that several bones, likely belonging to an ancestral Native American, were carefully excavated. The bone found was reportedly exposed because of natural erosion. Tens of thousands of supporters marched up Fifth Avenue in New York City in today's Israel Day parade. One of them was New York Attorney General Letitia James, who explained why she was there.
7: And we marched today in honor of that tradition. We marched today in honor of the resilience of the Jewish people. We march in honor of history and of culture. And we march because I, as an African American, stand with the Jewish community against anti-Semitism now and forever. I march because the Jewish community stood with the African American community when we needed it.
5: James was joined by New York Governor Kathy Hochul, Senator Chuck Schumer, and several other state and local officials. A total blackout has hit St. Thomas and St. John in the U.S. Virgin Islands. The second this weekend, the Virgin Islands Water and Power Authority says outages are the result of an inability to generate power at a power plant. The first blackout hit late yesterday. This is the Worldwide News Network.
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0: Freedom 250. It's a WABC special presentation. Governor Andrew Cuomo is taking the pulse of the people, taking your calls. 800-848-9222. 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
11: Hello, welcome back. Happy Sunday. We have a very special guest with us today, Stephen A. Smith. Now, you think you know Stephen A. Smith, but I don't know that you do. I know Stephen A. Smith. He's a really special human being, and he's a phenomenal talent, and he is now a juggernaut, has respect all across the country on a number of topics. Stephen Anthony Smith, that's the A. You tend to think when people get to high places, sometimes you say, you know, well, they got lucky. They got a break. That's not Stephen A. Smith. Stephen A. Smith did it the old-fashioned way. He did it with hard work. This is

0: lucky. They got a break. That's not Stephen A. Smith. Stephen A. Smith did it the old-fashioned way. He did it with hard work. This is a man who worked his way up, got knocked on his tuchus, as we say in New York, a number of times, got himself back up, kept working, kept plugging, and has become a national voice that millions of people listen to. And he did it the old-fashioned way. And his talent and his tenacity make him who he is. Second point, he's on ESPN, as we know. He's also on Sirius Radio, as we know. And the name of the show on Sirius Radio, I think, says it all, Straight Shooter. Look, we are at a time where no one believes anyone. Everyone is full of beans. Everyone is carrying the party line. And everyone is afraid to tell you the truth. Maybe they're not going to be politically correct. Maybe their party won't like what they say. Maybe the Democrats, I know the Democrats, if you're a moderate Democrat, they're afraid of the far left. And people sense that. All these talking heads, you don't believe anyone. Stephen A. Smith, Straight Shooter. This is who I am. This is what I believe. This is what I'm telling you. It's my opinion. You like it, you like it. You don't like it, you don't like it. You agree with me, fine. You disagree with me, fine. But it's me, ladies and gentlemen. And that is refreshing. Even if I disagree with you, it's refreshing to hear the truth. That's Stephen A. Smith. And I think that's why, especially today in this environment, he has been a juggernaut. And we're going to test that straight shooter mentality today, talk about a number of issues that are pressing. But first, Stephen A. Smith, thank you. Thank you very much, my friend, for being here.
1: Pleasure's all mine. It's an honor to talk to you, my man. How you doing? How's everything?
0: Everybody's good. Family is good. World is crazy. But, you know, we control what we can. Look, we have a lot going on there. Let's start backwards and work our way forward.
1: Sure.
0: The Biden-Harris administration loses, hence we are where we are. Democratic Party does a quote-unquote autopsy report, and then Jill Biden does a book and says she thought Joe Biden was having a stroke the day of that fateful debate where he did so poorly. What do you make of that?
1: That last part really, really disturbed me, and it really bothered me. Because if you recall, when Biden went on that debate stage on June 27th in 2024 and essentially revealed what so many people had expected or had hoped wouldn't happen, but some people on the right were swearing was going on, he showed himself to be ill-equipped to run for a second term as president of the United States. That's the bottom line. And in the aftermath of that, a debacle, if ever there was one, on a debate stage against Donald Trump at that time, his wife comes out and she applauds his effort. And she said he was wonderful and he answered all the questions and all of this other stuff. And so to now come out with a book where you're proclaiming that you thought that he had had a stroke, you know, that's something that the right is going to hold on to when it comes to the Democratic Party in terms of judging them accordingly, accusing them of being dishonest, not forthcoming, not open, and always trying to find a way to manipulate and dictate a narrative. That's not going to help the candidates for the Democratic Party moving forward, because so many people jumped on the bandwagon and were ultra supportive of Joe Biden at that time. And you may not know this, Governor, but for me personally, you know, I'm on the airwaves and I said, we need a new president a year before that debate because I saw what was transpiring. And I thought that the Democratic Party needed to make a concerted effort to get him to live up to his word that he was going to be a transitional president serving one term. And he was just there as a stopgap just to get beyond Trump, but to spearhead a new era for the Democratic Party. He went against that. He was feeling themselves because they did relatively well in the midterms. At the time that he was in office, he was feeling himself a little

0: bit and was saying, hey, why do I need to go anywhere? And you knew that it was going to end disastrously. They had an opportunity to push him out and to position themselves to have a primary where a viable candidate to go up against Donald Trump would have happened the right way. I'm not trying to say that Kamala Harris was the wrong candidate. What I am trying to say, however, is the process that she had to endure was wrong, because by bypassing a primary and ultimately being inserted as the Democratic nominee, because he stepped away 3.5 weeks after that debacle of a debate on June 27th, put her in a position where once again the Democratic Party was perceived as a party for elitists and a party about the party and not about the people. Because if you recall, Governor, one of the things that I've said religiously about Donald Trump and the right is that whether you like it or not, they chose him. DeSantis was in your face. Nikki Haley was in your face. Ramaswamy was in your face. Governor Christie was in your face. Marco Rubio at one time back in 2016. The Ted Cruz's of the world and others were in your face. And twice, if not three times, 2016, 2020, 2024, Republicans throughout this country said, we want him. The people chose Donald Trump. Whereas with the Democratic Party, the latest example and the whole Biden debacle showed that once again, the party was picking for the people.
1: Yeah.
0: They did it with Hillary. It was her turn. They did it with Biden. It was her turn. His turn. They did it with Kamala Harris. It was her turn. That's not the way to really, really win over this country. Fortunately, the Democratic Party didn't listen to that, and their comeuppance arrived because they lost the election.
1: Yeah. Yeah. And let's stay with the Democratic Party for a while, because, you know, it's too easy to say the Republicans are bad. Republicans are bad.
0: Yes.
1: And by the way, I believe a lot of what they're doing is bad. But there's two teams, right? So you want to talk about the Republicans? Yeah, but the Democrats are also on the court, and the Democrats have to win. It's not enough to say, well, the other team is going to lose. No.
0: Right.
1: How are you going to win? The Biden situation hurt the credibility of the Democratic Party to its core, because it wasn't just the debate. The year before, you had that parade of senior Democrats coming out of the White House, walking up to the mic stand, and every reporter would say, well, how'd the president look today? Because there were rumors, or, oh, the president looked great. He was doing jumping jacks, and he was doing one-arm push-ups, and boy, the man has more stamina. It was all a crock. It was all a crock. Anyone who saw him knew that this job was taking its toll. Anybody knew that. And then Jill Biden says the night of the debate, she knew there was a problem. But then why didn't you say something so the Democrats could go out and have an orderly process? I think it cost us a great amount of credibility, especially the Democratic Party, which is supposed to be the party of truth and courage, right?
0: The word, what I love about what you're saying, Governor, is, and by the way, I say to you, Governor, because you'll always be my governor. I'm a native New Yorker. My parents, God rest their soul, grew up loving the ground your daddy walked on.
1: Mario, yeah, thank you.
0: Late great Mario Cuomo. And obviously you were a 3-term governor in the state of New York. We all know the work that you did. And so I'll always refer to you as governor, as a native New Yorker. Having said that, I will tell you, I love the fact that you're using the word credibility, because the heat that I've taken in calling to account the Democratic Party, that's what I'm talking about. I'm talking about two things. I'm talking about credibility, and I'm fixated on it because I want you to position yourself to win. I do not like everything that I'm seeing from the GOP. I do not like everything I'm seeing from the Republican Party. I damn sure don't like everything I'm seeing from Donald Trump specifically, who's running the GOP. Let's just call it what it is. But on too many occasions, people want you to go out there and bloviate and spew venom in the direction of the man in the White House instead of talking about what you're going to do and what you can do to take back the White House. And to take back at least one house, if not both houses of Congress. They're not talking enough about that. And when you consider Jill Biden in the position that she took with her book. When you consider Kamala Harris and what she wrote in her book, talking about some of the things that transpired, some of the things that she didn't like, how she didn't feel supported. She talked about Governor Josh Shapiro out of Pennsylvania. She talked about Gavin Newsom out of California, et cetera, et cetera. Well, you tried to put up this front about togetherness, unity, competency, and that you had a plan, when in fact, that has proven not to be the case. And then when you consider a Democratic Party that one could easily argue, as we look at the GOP, religiously not necessarily having a plan, whether it would be health care, whether it's immigration. I'm not talking about Trump closing the borders. I'm talking about immigration reform, comprehensive immigration reform that we still haven't achieved, to be quite honest with you. When you talk about these issues and you talk about them being devoid of a plan, then you look at the Democratic Party and you say, well, the Democratic Party could have had plans. They've had people that are competent and cogent enough to articulate, verbalize, and ultimately execute plans. But you focused on identity politics. You know, it's woke culture. It's cancel culture. It's all of this stuff that's going on that is not really touching and tugging at the hearts of the American voter out there in the electorate. You're not going to do that. I'm one of them. And I'm telling you right now, the world has changed. It's 2026. And when you look at the Democratic Party and you talk about credibility and what they're lacking, the why is profound.
1: Yeah, it has
0: to be addressed. Why is it that you're lacking credibility? Because you focused on the wrong things. And that gives the impression that you don't have a plan and you don't have a leader. Because if you did, you wouldn't be so focused on those other things as opposed to the economy, immigration, safety in the streets, et cetera, et cetera.
1: Yeah, Stephen, we have to take a break. But real quick, there's two parts of the game. There's offense and defense. They want to criticize Trump. Great, criticize Trump. Yeah. But what's the affirmative case? What are you going to do for me? What's the Democratic plan that's going to help me and my family? And I don't hear it. I don't hear a Democratic agenda that makes me feel, yes, this is my party. I believe in them. My future is going to be better. And I'm excited for the Democrats to take back this nation. I don't hear it. I hear Trump is bad. His policies are bad. A lot of criticism. Fine. That's part of the game, offense and defense. But what are you going to do for me? Right. Dead silence. And what they do say from this extreme left, which is just shoveling bullcrap, free buses, free rent, free food, free everything. Right. I know that's not true. Don't insult me. No one is talking to me. We're going to take a break. Don't go away. Good stuff with Stephen A. Smith.
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3: Extra. Knicks fever has taken over the city as the team gets ready for the NBA Finals. The NBA store in Midtown has been packed with overnight Knickerbocker fans wanting merch.
4: Oh, I'm happy for them, man. And I'm rooting for them. So that's why I'm here.
5: I think we actually have a legit shot to win the whole thing this year.
6: Now that we're winning, we're going to win the whole thing. I can feel it. He can feel it.
7: I also bet on the Knicks to win at the beginning of the season. So I'm sitting pretty right now.
3: Mayor Mamdani says that there will be watch parties throughout the city as the Knicks seek their first NBA title since 1973.
8: We're looking forward to making sure that it is a time for New Yorkers to celebrate. It's a time where they're also safe. We're going to have a number of different kinds of watch parties, and we'll get back to you as we keep going through those plans.
3: The NYPD, though, says it no longer will issue permits for watch parties outside the Garden following what they say was unruly behavior at previous parties. Noah Layden, WABC News.
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1: Here was Stephen A. Smith talking good stuff, straight shooter, truth. Let's stay with the Democratic Party for one more moment. To the extent they are talking, you have this energized far left base. Call them the Democratic Socialists. They call themselves communists. Younger generation. And they're having success in very blue areas. New York City, Seattle, etc. And it's lit up the youth. But there is no there. They're not talking about any real governmental agenda that's going to make any difference. There are not going to be free buses. There's not going to be free rent. There's not going to be free food. Right. We're not communists. We're not socialists. And you're not going to sell it to the American people. You can sell it to New York City. You can sell it to Seattle, but that's not a national winning message. Bernie Sanders, the new Democratic, he's not even a Democrat. It's a death sentence nationwide.
0: Let me tell you something. I agree with you 1,000%. Essentially, what you're going to do is you're going to run businesses out of these respective cities. As a result of running businesses out of these respective cities, the very, very people that you campaigned on, you know, the concerns that you had planned on alleviating for those people, they're going to be the ones stuck with the bills because you don't have anybody here to pay those taxes because you've ran businesses out of the city and out of the state. That certainly is something that I believe is going to be the case in New York. I've been unapologetic in stating that, and I was unequivocally supportive of you in the mayoral race against Zohran Mamdani, who I believe is a charismatic individual, very young, very bright. I'm certainly not trying to cast any aspersions on him, but the experience just isn't there. And I've been around enough to know that nothing is free. And so for me, I think the thing that's alarming when you look at some of the youth of America, I tell people this all the time. Tell me what youthful individual you met that didn't want something free.
1: That's
0: I'm a dad. I got two daughters.
1: That's right.
0: You know, I mean, any parent that I know that has, you know, obviously a parent has children. Any parent that I've ever known have always encountered their children wanting something for nothing. And one of the greatest challenges that you have is to teach and show your children nothing comes for nothing. You've got to pay a price.
1: Yeah.
0: You always will have to pay a price. That's the way of the world. Don't ever allow anybody to make you think that it's otherwise. Yet we live in a society today where that clearly is not the case because we have folks who have infiltrated the Democratic Party that have successfully gone about the business of convincing folks that indeed that can be the case. Those student loans, you ain't got to worry about paying them. That bus fare, you ain't have to worry about paying them. The supermarket grocery, you ain't got to worry about paying them. Rent out, please. It'll get reduced. Somebody else will pay for it because we're going to tax the rich. We're going to tax the rich. We're going to tax the rich. It's not practical. It's not something that's palpable in any way. But unfortunately, when you have the youth of America, they feel that way. Now, of course, there's justification for the disgust because of the manner in which politics has been run over the last several decades. It's a $39 trillion debt. That's not by accident. That's spanning several administrations, and we understand that. But the other side to it is that you have a party in place with a bunch of individuals on the fringes, on the extreme left, that really, really are about that.
1: Yep.
0: They are socialist disguised as Democrats trying to take over the Democratic Party. And here's where somebody, dare I say, like myself, comes into play. I have no desire, regardless of the reports or whatever. I truly, truly have never had a desire to be a politician. I ain't qualified. Sir, I don't know enough, okay? It's just the bottom line, all right? And I've never pretended to know. What I've tried to say to people, however, is this. When you talk about a voice box, a microphone, the lens of a microscopic lens zoning in on people who are causing this country these kind of problems, I'm your man. That's where I come in. Like, you got to be crazy. That ain't going to work. That ain't going to work. And by the way, if you're on the extreme left, where the hell are you going? Just like if you're on the MAGA right, where the hell are you going?
1: Yeah.
0: You're going to stay right over to that side of the aisle because you can't come but so far. So I'm not worried about you. What I'm worried about is governing and making sure that we have qualified individuals in place who will govern. For me personally, whenever I've thought about and I've entertained the possibility of being a candidate, it's for the sole express purpose of me pushing the fringes to the fringes further, making sure that 85% of our population, which is the rest of us, come closer together and having the right people, far more qualified than me, to negotiate, work with one another, and govern.
1: Yeah, yeah.
0: That is the mission. But unfortunately, ego doesn't discriminate with age. And we've got some young people wet behind the ears, breath smelling like Similac, don't know anything, that want the power to do things they ain't qualified to do.
1: Yes.
0: And they want the experienced hands pushed to the side when what you're supposed to be doing is bracing them and pulling them closer to you because you really, really need them.
1: 100%.
0: On both sides of the aisle.
1: 100%.
0: You don't have that, and that's the problem.
1: You're 100% right. Look, it's a time of emotion. It's all emotion, and it's all political rhetoric. They don't have the first idea about governing. They don't know that you're supposed to be governing. They think it's all political theater and performative and rhetorical. No, it's not. You have to go out there and make the trains run and make the buses run. God forbid COVID happens. You have to figure out how to mobilize an entire health system overnight. These are complicated issues. You never ran a candy store. You're now going to run a city. You're going to run a state. You're going to run a country. No, they have no idea of the governance. What bothers me is most Democratic electeds know it, but, Stephen, they're afraid of the far left. Afraid.
0: Well, let me interject. It's not that they're, from a literal sense, it's not that they're afraid of the far left. They're afraid of the impact the far left can have on the electorate.
1: Yes.
0: And when you have young people out there that are making that kind of noise, and the likes of an Alexandria Ocasio-Cortez or others are the ones with that kind of influence, or the most popular person amongst Democrats from a general election national figure stage was Bernie Sanders in the aftermath of Barack Obama and Hillary Rodham Clinton, it becomes a bit problematic. But the point that I'm making is perhaps the reason that those state of affairs exist within the Democratic Party is because the Democratic Party is too busy flexing its own muscles as it pertains to who they want in power, as opposed to listening to the people, generally speaking, nationwide, as opposed to New York, Seattle, L.A., that kind of thing. Instead of going out there from a general perspective, nationwide perspective, and finding that individual that can galvanize the troops to deliver and disseminate a message to the masses that will resonate on behalf of the Democratic Party, they're too busy telling you, forget the people, we will decide who that person is. Not paying attention to the fact that not only the younger generation who have been ingratiated with the fringe left, but also a lot of voters leaning towards independent or center left or whatever you want to call them, they're tired of that from the Democratic Party because they know they've been hoodwinked in that regard. And as a result, you're trying to pull them in. I'm not, when I get on the Democratic Party, Governor, I'm not getting on the Democratic Party to help Donald Trump. I'm getting on the Democratic Party to say, get your stuff together so you can beat
1: win.
0: Whoever he's going to endorse.
1: Yes.
0: That's what I'm doing.
1: Yes.
0: And they don't want to listen.
1: No, because, the hope is the other side, the other team is going to screw up. Who goes into a game that way? It's not hoping losers. The other side. Yeah, losers.
0: And wannabes.
1: Yes.
0: And wannabes. People who want to be champions instead of those who learn how to be.
1: Yes. And I have never seen a time where the Democratic Party is so bereft of an agenda, a philosophy, a message that speaks to people. Talk to me in my life, in my situation, with my kids. what are you going to do for me? And then why should I believe that you can do that? Yeah. There's none of that, and you don't win without it. We have to take a break. We'll be back in 2 seconds. Stephen A. Smith.
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1: Okay, here is Stephen A. Smith. Talking about real issues with real truth, real opinion, and real fact, by the way. Let's change topics. Iran. The president is holding the snake by the head. The problem is, how do you drop the snake without getting bit? I believe the president wants a peace deal. I believe he understands the politics. He understands the midterms are coming up. He understands the price of gas. He has done a lot of damage to Iran. The key is no nuclear capacity, no enriched uranium, no centrifuge. Iran is recalcitrant on that. And they're holding us by the Strait of Hormuz, which, Stephen, I have to tell you, I don't know how we didn't see that coming. The Strait of Hormuz is like the jugular vein for the global economy. And it was right in their backyard. And you can hit it with a $20,000 drone. So they have us by the Strait of Hormuz. The president needs that open. He needs a way out. But he can't come home with a deal that he can't sell, and I believe the deal has to have no nuclear capacity. And if he gets that, God bless him, because for 30 years, we've been hearing about Iran and what they can do when they're going to have a nuclear weapon. If he accomplishes that, that's a great victory for America. I don't care, Republican, Democrat, Independent, what he is. Right. Boy from Queens. But that's what he has to accomplish. And I think it's tough because I think Iran will win the economic war of attrition because they're zealots and it's not a democracy. And they can hold fast longer, and that's what they're banking on. What do you think?
0: Well, they're not a democracy. And so because they're not a democracy, they don't have to answer to the people. Until they have to answer to the people. I mean, after all, the people were protesting in the streets of Iran, and what did they say? About 40 to 50,000 of them were killed. And so we understand in that regard what you're dealing with, a leading state sponsor of terrorism with proxies, whether it's Hezbollah, Hamas, the Houthis in Yemen. Iran is always considered an entity that has something to do with that, obviously financing them, et cetera, et cetera. We get that part. I couldn't blame President Trump for going in to Iran and bombing them to prevent nuclear weapons. Why do I feel that way? Because multiple administrations crossing both sides of the aisle had been saying for years, something needed to be done with Iran. So we have to get that out the way. We couldn't blame him for going in. But the when and the why matters. You bombed them in June. You swore they were obliterated. Well, then what did you need to bomb them again for? Evidently, they weren't obliterated. So were you lying? Was your intelligence false? What was it? Why did you need to go back and do even more damage? You brought up the Strait of Hormuz. Well, why wasn't that taken into consideration? Well, here's the thing. We were told that his security, as in national security, his people, whether it's Marco Rubio and others, informed him it was something that he didn't need to do because obviously you got to strategize and think about the Strait of Hormuz. And he didn't listen to his own people. Now that brings Israel into the equation. Because whether it's true or not, it's undeniable that there are millions of Americans who believe he's like a puppet on a string at the hands of Prime Minister Benjamin Netanyahu of Israel. Now, I don't know if that's true. That's more your lane and others than mine. But that's what I've read. That's what I've heard cynics say. That's what I've seen as anti-Semitism in this country has continued to foment and proliferate. We've seen people say and accuse this administration of these things. And in the process, we've seen a level of inconsistency, dare I say, from the president and his administration as to when they went in, why they went in. Accordingly, they were just a few days from having a nuclear weapon and it had to be stopped and all of this other stuff when you're hearing other reports saying that absolutely positively was not true. We can all agree that Iran needed to be dealt with. We can all agree they're not to be trusted and they appear to be evil. And they've killed American citizens. They've killed Israelis. They've killed a lot of people over the years. They've killed some of their own citizens. We get all of that. But how you go about doing it matters because you're supposed to have a strategy and a plan. And so much about Trump seems to be up in the air and haphazard. And then when you take into account his administration and his demand for loyalty and how he's willing to exile, replace, fire, malign, whomever he deems to be non-supportive or not supportive enough for him, his vision, et cetera, et cetera. Now you see puppets on a string operating at his beck and call, which leads you to do nothing but having to trust or not trust specifically what he says to the point where nobody else matters because he's really, really running the show, at least in the eyes of so many American citizens. And that's what makes you uncomfortable because he's not trustworthy. That's really what this comes down to.
1: Yeah.
0: He can't say something. The one thing that I've religiously told Republicans, what you're not going to do is sit in front of my face and tell me you can take him at his word. Yes, there are certain things that he says that you know he means business. He's talking about immigration. He's talking about control of the borders. He's talking about going after his enemies. Oh, yeah, you can believe him on that. But when it comes, you know, to geopolitics and other things, and you can't take him at his word. And you're hoping that there were people, whether it's in both houses of Congress or people within his own administration, who would have the muscle to check him from time to time and to veer him in a different direction. And far more often than not, that does not appear to be the case.
1: Yeah. Yeah. You hit a number of topics I want to talk about. One,
0: sure.
1: The why and the when. What the president doesn't do, and I think it doesn't serve him well, is he doesn't set the table before he acts, right? Goes into Venezuela, you wake up in the morning, we invaded Venezuela. Where did this come from? He never said to the American people, we're going to go into Iran. Let me explain why. Let me explain the enriched uranium that Iran is holding. Let me explain to you the capacity that they could develop. Let me tell you the damage they could do. He never set the table. He just goes.
0: Right.
1: And then he's probably negotiating in public, right? So he has these fits and starts. We're 20 minutes from a peace deal. Just one sentence where we're The next day, we have to start bombing again.
13: Right.
1: No, we're not going to bomb. We are back to peace. You don't know what to believe. You don't know what to believe.
13: Correct.
1: And I believe he has a real problem getting out of this, because Iran has that Strait of Hormuz. And one thing we should have learned watching Russia and Ukraine, the old days where you need that big battleship, you don't need it anymore. It's like the old days where you needed a PC on your desk to have a computer. No. I have it in a pocket now. With these drones that are relatively cheap, $30,000, $40,000, they can be launched from someone's backyard with a video controller. The Strait of Hormuz is right there. You can throw a rock and hit the Strait of Hormuz from Iran. They have that level of control over the Strait of Hormuz. Okay, you obliterated half, three quarters. They have you by the Strait of Hormuz. You need them to say, we'll give up the enriched uranium, and by the way, have an independent agency to go in and check, because you can't believe a damn thing these people say. And they're saying no. And the president is basically punting. You see, what he's getting ready to do now is to say, we'll extend the ceasefire 60 days while we continue to talk. What does that mean? And you're getting closer and closer to the midterms. Yep. Extend the ceasefire. We'll continue to talk. It means you're nowhere. That's what that means. And I don't know how he gets out of it.
0: Well, I don't know if he gets out of it, to be quite honest with you. You know, he swears he will. He'd better. Because considering the price of gas and, you know, how the inflationary issues are things that are concerned to the American people, because things certainly are not cheaper in their eyes, he's going to have to deal with that reality. I think that he is of the mindset that what he was able to do with the whole redistricting and gerrymandering issue in Indiana, in Louisiana, ultimately in Texas, with endorsing Kim Paxton at the last minute, at the 11th hour, going up against somebody who was a relatively strong supporter of his, in John Cornyn, for the Senate seat in Texas. The fact that he was able to flex in that regard, he's probably of the mindset, my concern has to be about the midterms and ensuring that the GOP maintains power. If I'm able to pull off this stuff with redistricting and gerrymandering, and I'm able to position us to hold firm in our power, I've got the last 2 years to do what the hell it is that I want to do. And I don't have to worry about the repercussions and the ramifications, because I can essentially go unchecked. And that's what makes the urgency of the midterms elevated exponentially, because here's the reality. A Donald Trump that's unchecked, that has no plans of running for re-election, unless, of course, he wants to run for a third term by circumventing the 22nd Amendment of the Constitution. But I don't think that's going to happen. And so as a result, he goes into 2028 knowing he no longer has to run. And a year and a half, 2 years earlier before the election, he gets to do what he wants to do and operate with relative impunity, because he doesn't care what's going to happen to the GOP after he's gone. He doesn't care what's going to happen to the Republican Party once he's gone. The reason he cares is because he wants to be able to do what he wants to do. And it's just that reality. And so the American people's got a real big time choice to make for these midterms. Do you want Donald Trump to go into the final 2 years of his presidency completely unchecked?
1: Yeah.
0: Yes or no?
1: Yeah.
0: You got to answer that question, because it's one thing to have him in office. But if the Democrats have one or both houses of Congress, you still have things in place. I'm talking about as a nation. I'd say we. I'm a registered independent, but I'm saying that you in this country, you have checks and balances. If the Republicans maintain power within Congress, and on top of that all, Donald Trump doesn't have to worry about reelection because he's not campaigning for that. My God, what's in store for America moving forward when this man's powers go unchecked? That, to me, is a question that the Democrats should be posing to the American people as these midterms approach.
1: Amen. Amen. Amen. You hit it right on the head. We're going to take a break. I'm going to follow up. Stephen A. Smith, stay with us.
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2: 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Governor Andrew Cuomo taking the pulse of the people. 800-848-9222. Now, here's Governor Andrew Cuomo.
1: Welcome back. We're with Stephen A. Smith, speaking truth. Here's my proposition.
0: Yes, sir.
1: Your point about Donald Trump unchecked. 100%. Everything is on the midterms. If he loses the midterms, he loses the House, he gets impeached, 2 years are shot. If he wins, he gets 2 years unchecked. Right. The best argument for the Democrats, because as we both said, they have no affirmative agenda they're running on. They're running on negative Trump.
0: Right.
1: The best negative is Donald Trump is unchecked. Now he is unchecked. He has intimidated his party in a way we've never seen. You cross him, you're a dead man. So there's no Republican opposition. The Democratic Party is impotent. And you have a man with a consolidated power like no president probably in modern history. And that will scare the American people. American people fear unchecked government power. We are all about checks and balances. Three houses. If this goes too far, executive goes too far, we have the judiciary. We have the legislative. Well, we have a two-party system. One side goes too far, the other side. Not with Donald Trump. Donald Trump, it's Donald Trump. There is no opposition. And Americans, you should fear that.
0: Well, here's the interesting part, Governor. You're absolutely right. As I said, Donald Trump unchecked, that's nightmarish for a lot of people in this country, no doubt. But what's also nightmarish is if you're the Democrats and you lean on that and avoid presenting something affirmative, something positive that you're bringing to the table, and you believe your sole job is to deny anything he does that, dare I say, may remotely make sense. You see, Governor, I knew Donald Trump before he ever ran for president, as you did. And we saw him, and he'd go to sporting events, and he'd be at a lot of sporting events and stuff like that. And he prided himself on being a deal maker. And we don't have to get into the bankruptcies and all of this other stuff. We know all about that. But the point that I'm trying to make is that he knows how to pivot. He knows how to work with folks to get what he wants. This strategy that he's employing with his own side of the aisle, meaning the right, the GOP, is because he knows he can get away with doing that. If they were to lose power, and then you had to deal with the Democrats who were in power, well, then the Democrats are now in a position where, okay, we want to beat this man, but he's about to leave office. How are we able to get what we want for the American people? How are we able to pull that off? Are you going to have that attitude, or is it just going to be, I hate the ground that Donald Trump walks on. I'm not trying to listen to a damn thing he says, and everything he says, I am going to poo-poo that and say, get the hell away from me with all of that. Because the American people don't want that either. Because while as a party you could plan for 2026 and 2028 and beyond, the American people are living day to day. You're $39 trillion in debt. California's got high taxes. New York's got high taxes. A lot of states have high taxes. You see a resurgence in the South where you see whether it's Florida, it's Texas or whatever. You see jobs. You see people departing from those states and going to places like Florida, going to places like Texas. OK, because it's no state income tax. OK, and Governor DeSantis in Florida is talking about eradicating property taxes and all of this other stuff. But somehow, some way, there's a surplus at the end of the day. These are the kind of things that you have to pay attention to because people are living day to day. Politicians may not be, but the American people are. And somehow, some way, it can't be we're so caught up in negating anything that Trump tries to do that we forget our responsibility to govern when it comes to the left side of the aisle and what the American people want and need in order for this nation to prosper.
1: Yeah.
0: Can't get lost in that.
1: Yeah. I'm with you. Offense and defense. We need a Democratic offense. We need an agenda. We have to say we are not the crazy left. We are not this bunch of Fruit Loops. Correct. Defund the police. The police are bad. The police are the problem.
0: Ridiculous. No one will dial 911. No one will dial 911. Right. The second trouble is around the corner.
1: Yeah.
0: Ridiculous.
1: Yeah.
0: Ridiculous.
1: The homeless have a right to be on the street. Let the homeless sleep on the subways. We are not these extremist rich people are bad. They're the enemy. The rich people are bad. Mm-hmm. Yeah. That's not us because it's suicidal. They will leave. They've owed their feet. It's happening. The numbers are crushing the number of people leaving the state of New York and New Jersey and Connecticut. That's not us. And here's our affirmative agenda. I'm going to educate your child better than they've ever been educated. I'm going to keep you safer than you've ever been. I'm going to get you a job. I'm not anti-business. When I was governor, I worked. I courted businesses all around the world. Come to New York. Business isn't bad. Business gives you the job so you can make money and feed your family and you can succeed.
0: And you don't have to depend as much on the government.
1: 100%. We need that affirmative agenda. But my point is on the negative. There's a theme to the negative on Donald Trump. Okay. It's not just Iran. It's not just Venezuela. It's not just the Kennedy Center. It's not just the $250 bill. It is that the man is wholly unchecked. He has absolute power to do whatever he wants to do whenever he wants to do it. And he's demonstrated it time and time again. And that's why we need Democrats just as a counterweight, so there's discussion.
0: I don't disagree with it, but we also have to point the finger of blame in a direction different than Donald Trump. And that's the Republican congressional figures in the Senate on Capitol Hill.
1: What's her question?
0: Damn near his every whim. You see, if they're doing their job, we don't have this problem. The reality is that the things that Donald Trump, everybody talk about Barack Obama and if Barack Obama did this and if Barack Obama did that, what would we be saying, you know, look, considering what Trump has done? We wouldn't have accepted it from George W. Bush. We wouldn't have accepted it from H.W. We wouldn't have accepted it from Reagan. The fact of the matter is this man is a generational figure from the perspective of he's the person that's gotten away with stuff no politician has ever been able to get away with. Dave Chappelle went on Saturday Night Live, you know, a couple of years ago, and he says, this is when I knew a star was born. We have never seen a politician, you know, be corrupt in a house, walk out that house look at the American people and say, we are doing everything you suspected we're doing in that house, and then turned around and walked back in the house and kept doing it. We have never seen that happen. So why is it happening now? Because folks have allowed it to. The left has allowed it to by not strategizing well enough and effective and efficiently enough to offset what he's throwing at them, which is why they've lost elections and they've lost cachet and prowess, focusing on woke culture, cancel culture, identity politics, and the kind of stuff that people didn't care about nearly as much as they cared about paying their bills and having safety in the streets. But the right is definitely at fault from the standpoint that they have capitulated to his whim. In fear of losing power, that they fail to exercise the collective power that they have had. And as a result, they've compromised the fabric of the American system as we know it. And I've told the conservatives this to their face. I said, there's only one Trump. It ain't J.D. Vance, who I consider to be a wannabe Trump. It's not Marco Rubio. It's not Ron DeSantis. There is no one else that will get away with what he's gotten away with. But because y'all allowed him to, what you gonna do if the left get into power and in their own way they start flexing the way you allowed Donald Trump to flex? You can't say anything because you were complicit in allowing it to transpire. I'm talking about what America stands on morally, ethically, etc. Yes. I'm not even talking about policy.
1: I'm with you.
0: I'm just talking about that. There's a decorum. There's a statesmanship. There are those kind of elements that come with the presidency of the United States of America. The Republicans live on precedent. They live on history. They live on, you know, constitutionally, we're supposed to do X, Y, and Z. Until he arrived.
1: 100%.
0: And then all of a sudden you didn't care and you threw it out the window. You don't get to come back from that.
1: I get you.
0: You don't get to say, hey, you know, that was then and he was a figure and, you know, that was him. We didn't co-sign it. Yes, you did.
1: Yeah.
0: And you're going to have to live with that.
1: Yeah.
0: As conservatives and GOP members in this country.
1: Yeah. I agree with you. I'm with you. I believe the midterms, people are going to look for some counterbalance. I think that's what does it for the Democrats. I don't think they're helping themselves. I think the extreme left is empowering Trump. But we got to get out, and let's get out on a high note. How about those Knicks? Are they not beautiful to watch?
0: They've been great to watch. You know, whether it's Oklahoma City or, you know, San Antonio, they've been phenomenal. The New York Knicks have won 11 straight. They've won by over 200 points, averaging 23.8 in terms of margin of victories against the Atlanta Hawks the last three games, the Philadelphia 76ers in a four-game sweep, the Cleveland Cavaliers in a four-game sweep. Jalen Brunson is a superstar in this game, is the face of the franchise, and has been phenomenal. Karl Anthony Towns, though, he's from New Jersey. He's been wonderful. Mikal Bridges, Josh Hart, OG Anunoby, and these guys have really stepped up, and Mike Brown has shown himself to really, really be a special kind of coach with what he has done to transform these New York Knicks from what they looked like late in the season to what they have looked like in the playoffs in terms of adjustments that he's made, tweaks here and there that he's done. And they've shown true leadership. They've had a hiccup because one of their big men, Mitchell Robinson, not during the game, not during the practice, somehow, some way, broke his pinky. And it had to be operated on. And as a result, you know, what level of availability he's going to have during the NBA Finals remains to be seen. And it's incredibly important because they're going to go against a team with some big bodies. And you're going to need this 7 foot, 245 to 250 pound center coming off the bench for you to produce. And you don't know what he's going to be able to do. So it's problematic. But the New York Knicks, I consider this to be, even though they were in the finals 27 years ago, it's been 32 years, 5 years before that, 1994, when they legitimately last had a chance to win a championship. In 1999, they had no chance. They were going up against the San Antonio Spurs with David Robinson, Tim Duncan, and there was no Patrick Ewing, who had a broken wrist. In 1994, that was their legitimate shot when they lost to the Houston Rockets in seven games. So it's going to be real interesting to see what happens. But best the New York Knicks have looked in that span.
1: Yeah.
0: Make no mistake about it. And they've got a legitimate shot to win the championship.
1: Yeah. If they can hold on to the magic, the fluidity, the team spirit, the energy, they have something going on, an energy around them that really I think is unstoppable. I'm going to bet you a meal on the Knicks because I don't care what the odd makers say. The Knicks keep that energy up. Knicks win.
0: Well, there's no betting against me because I'm picking them too. I'm not
1: all right.
0: The ship. I'm going down with the ship. I've been riding with the Knicks my entire life. I'm not going to jump off the ship.
1: All right. Then.
0: I don't know how they're going to do it, but I'm praying they figure out a way.
1: Stephen A. Smith, straight shooter. Keep it up. We need you. We need honesty. We need truth. We need you. Thank you for being with us.
13: 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I'm leaving today.
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14: I'm Leslie Lotto. Some movement by the governor of New Jersey regarding the ICE facility, where there have been protests both for and against the detention center.
15: To protect public safety, the area around Delaney Hall has been secured, and the city of Newark issued a curfew there last night. I'm grateful to Mayor Baraka for his leadership in taking this important step.
14: The president says they are still working on a deal with Iran to end the three-month-long war. Robert Sherman of News Nation reports.
16: In terms of possible amendments, well, we heard the president saying this weekend that he is looking for some added guarantees from the Iranian side. Here's what he said to that in an interview.
17: I would rather get a deal because we can open the strait immediately upon signing. One guarantee that I have to have is that there will be no nuclear weapons. They've agreed to that. If you're going to be in a hurry, you're not going to make a good deal. And slowly but surely, we're getting, I think, what we want. And if we don't get what we want, we're going to end it a different way.
14: That's Robert Sherman of News Nation. Heavy rains are threatening to delay the search for two people missing in a flooded cave in Laos after the rescue of five others who are trapped underground for more than a week. First man was evacuated by cave divers Friday, and four others walked out yesterday on their own amid those cheers as water levels receded. The seven villagers entered the cave last week to look for minerals, but were trapped by flash flooding. A look ahead at Wall Street for the week. John Terrett reports for us.
18: Last week, the Fed's favorite way of measuring inflation, PCE, came in at a three-year high of 3.8%, just like consumer and producer price inflation did the week before. But investors overlooked it with a closing record for the Dow and the S&P 500 in the green for the ninth week in a row. Tech and AI leading the rally. Things were also buoyed by strong first-quarter corporate earnings and hopes for an end to the Iran war. This week, another key piece of data comes out on Friday, the government jobs report for the month of May. Economists expect to see solid growth and steady unemployment. It means the chances of an interest rate cut in June are zero and may stay that way until the end of the year. For the Worldwide News Network, I'm John Terrett.
14: An independent horror film with internet origins has beaten the legacy franchise Star Wars film at the box office. Backrooms, which was directed and co-written by YouTube creator Kane Parsons, cost only $10 million to produce. But according to studio estimates, Backrooms made an astonishing $81.5 million in its first weekend in theaters, easily topping Star Wars, The Mandalorian, and Grogu. 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
19: Mostly cloudy tonight, going down to 60. Good evening, I'm Anita Bonita. As you've been hearing here on 77 WABC, Governor Mikey Sherrill announced that the Department of Homeland Security met demands to resume family visitation at Delaney Hall. Normal visitation hours will resume tomorrow, and a mandatory curfew covers a half-mile area surrounding Delaney Hall between 9 p.m. and 6 a.m. daily. New Jersey's junior Senator Andy Kim told CNN State of the Union that this past week has been one of the most difficult of his life.
20: Let us try to do what we are set out to do, which is trying to make sure that there is a level of dignity and decency in this country, and that we can try to make sure that that people can get the care that they need.
19: Senator Kim added that he's concerned for his state and that he hadn't seen, quote, this level of precariousness through his entire time in elected office. Suffolk County District Attorney Raymond Tierney says 34-year-old Fabian Delgado of Bellport, a tax preparer for an auto body shop in Patchogue, he is accused of falsifying sales tax returns and then using his access to the business's bank accounts to pay underreported amounts to New York State while pocketing the difference between the reported amount and what was actually owed. Delgado allegedly pilfered more than $260,000 over the course of 16 transactions and spent the money on mortgage payments, airplane tickets, and subscriptions to OnlyFans, among other things. He was charged with one count of grand larceny, 9 counts of falsifying business records, and 9 counts of offering a false instrument for filing. Police are investigating a collision involving a pickup truck that crashed into pedestrians in a crosswalk at the intersection of Route 35 and Cliffwood Avenue in Aberdeen. A 38-year-old man was pronounced dead at the scene. He was carrying a child at the time he was struck. The child was taken to a local hospital, and Monmouth County authorities say the child is now in stable condition with only minor non-life-threatening injuries. From the WABC Weather Desk, mostly cloudy this evening, going down to 60. Sunny tomorrow with a high near 74. Sunny again on Tuesday, heading up to 72. I am Anita Bonita, 77 WABC.

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6: Good evening, everyone. Today, I want to do something a little different. I am fired up, just so that you know that I am fired up. But today, we're going to do something different. Today, I want to make the show about me. Not because my story is more important than everyone else's, but because I want people to understand where my fight comes from, where my drive comes from, and why I have always believed that that success is not given to you. It's built. People see success and they see the finished product. They see the business. They see the accomplishments. The people you know. The places you've been, but they don't see the journey. They don't see the sacrifices. They don't see the failures. They don't see the fear or the sleepless nights. My journey started when I was 17 years old. There was a reason and a recession at the time for why I started at 17. But the truth is, I knew nothing about recessions. I knew nothing about markets, about economics, or about politics. I was just a kid with one goal. I wanted to succeed. I wanted to change my world. And by default, change the world for my family. When I think back to those early years, 1973, 74, 75, I remember being a high school dropout with a burning desire to become someone. I tried working in my family business, but it didn't work out. Like most people, they love their family, but they can't work with their family. I looked around and saw what they had. Businesses, employees, money, independence. I wanted that for myself. But I also learned the failures that they had. I also learned that their businesses wouldn't last very long because of their lifestyles. They would spend more than what they would earn. They would fall behind and not pay their bills on time. I saw all of that. So not only did I see them going up, I also saw them coming down. So I set out on my own, making sure that I didn't make those same mistakes. I got a job at a baby furniture store called Schneider's, selling cribs and furniture and accessories. But very quickly, I realized something. I didn't like taking orders. I didn't like the idea of living with a limited salary. But I must say, the Jewish family that owned Schneider's paved the way for me. They taught me right from wrong. They taught me that if you know your product, you can be the best at, and you're the best at it, you will succeed. No one will beat you if you know more than the next guy about

0: the product that you are selling. And this Jewish family took me in at a very young age. They nurtured me. They used to pick me up in the morning and drop me off at night, because one thing I learned from them is you know what time you're opening the store, but you never know what time you're going to close it. You never know what time you're going to go home, because you don't go home until the job is done. And this guy, Roy Waxman, everyone would leave except for me, Fernando. I used to stay with him sometimes till 10, 11, 12 o'clock at night while he sprayed painted cribs in order to deliver them the next day, because the color the customer wanted, he did not have. So he had to create it. He had to make it beautiful. The customer never knew that his crib was brown, because when it was delivered white with red finials. I remember taking strollers apart, repairing strollers that came in damaged, and fixing them. And learning all of that taught me one thing. You can sell anything you want to sell if you know the product. I knew I wanted more. So I told Roy one day, Roy, I love it here. I've learned a lot. But I want more. I want to be on my own. I want to start my own business. I know that I will never own this business. And Roy said to me, listen, I will triple your salary if you don't leave. And I said, it's not about the money anymore. It's about success. It's about me having what your children will have. It's about me being independent. And he looked at me, and I was 15, 16 years old, and he couldn't believe what was coming out of my mouth. But anyway, I moved on. So I went to flooring school. I worked odd jobs. I saved every dollar. I worked as a helper, laying carpet, linoleum, tiles, and later became a mechanic at two different carpet stores. The last carpet store I worked for, I left because the owner screamed at me in front of a lot of people because I stepped on a white carpet that we were cutting on the street. And I stepped on it because I slipped and I almost fell. There was no damage to the carpet, but the damage he created within me, I would never forget. So I learned the trade. I learned the tricks. I learned the business. And little by little, I started building a dream. After years of sacrifice, I saved $5,000. My father believed in me enough to loan me another $3,000. And at the age of 17 years old, with only $8,000 in my pocket and a dream much bigger than my bank account, I asked my father to sign a lease for me because I was under 18 years old. And my father did that. He signed the lease. I got a 15-year lease starting at $400 on Avenue A between Houston and 2nd Street. And after 15 years, I would be paying $500. And that's how I started Carpet Fashions. Wow. I think back and I say, it's incredible how things evolved in my life. That store became my life. That store was my way out of poverty. That store meant everything to me. Later that same year, I got married. And a few years later, my son Fernando Jr. marched into my life. And becoming a father changed everything. Because now I wasn't hungry for myself. I was hungry for my family. Years later, in 1980, I met a young lady, beautiful young lady, by the name of Stella. Stella became my real partner. She had a 9-to-5 job. I had Carpet Fashions and my son. Every other weekend, we had Fernando. But Stella really became the person holding everything together because I was working 7 days a week, 15 to 18 hours a day minimum. Those weren't work days. Those were survival days. Many nights I was so exhausted I slept right on the job site. And Stella never complained. Because when I met Stella, I said to her, you need to respect three things about me. Number one in my life is my business. Number two in my life is me. Because without me, there is no business. And without the business, there is no me. And number three will be you. And after you come my children. And many people would say, well, how cruel. He put his business and his wife before his children. Hey, my children couldn't have what I delivered to them if it weren't for those three things. And guess what? You give your children the best that you can because they are your responsibility. You give your children the best life that they could have. You give it to them because it's your responsibility. You brought them into this world. You have to care for them. But guess what? I always told my wife, when our children grow up and get married, they will have children. And if I get sick and I'm on a dying bed, the person that's going to come and change my pamper is you, not my children, you. And it was hard for her initially to understand, but then she understood it perfectly. And guess what? My children have had a great life. At least I think they have. Because we gave them our all. Stay tuned.
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0: Well, for those of you that are joining me right now, I want you to know that we are speaking about me today. Today, I want to make the show about me, not because, you know, the story is more important than anyone else's, but because I want people to understand my fight, where my drive comes from, and why I have always believed in that success is not given to you, it's built. And I was at the point speaking about when Citibank came, walked into my little carpet store, and said they wanted to do business with me. And I said to them, give me a credit line, and they did. How, why, I don't know, but I guess it was the energy, the desire, the burning desire to get a credit line, to have something. But then I had a bigger problem. There were a few distributors in New York City. I remember one in particular, Benjamin Berman. They were out of New Jersey. Most of them were out of New Jersey. And Kane Carpet, and, you know, then there was Lifton, and there was a bunch of Normandy Lifton. There was Ed Brown, Brown and Company. There were a bunch of distributors that supplied the product I needed on a day-to-day level because I had no money to keep inventory. But guess what? I had no credit with these people. And one day I said to myself, you know what? I can't deal with this anymore. I was like 18 years old. And I walked into Benjamin Berman's offices in Jersey. I asked for the credit manager. I was pointed in his direction. I knocked on his door. He opened it. I walked in. And I immediately shut the door behind me. And I said to him, my name is Fernando Mateo. I own Carpet Fashions. Oh, yeah, we know. We've heard about you. You're on COD and CBD sometimes. I said, yes, that's correct. I said, sir, I need your help. And I dropped to my hands and knees. And I said to him, sir, I'm begging you for a small credit line. Whatever you can give me, I will take. But I need a credit line. And he looked at me on the floor, kneeling down, and he said, kid, get up from the floor. What are you doing? I said, I just want you to know that I need your help. And he said, you know what, kid? He patted me on the shoulder and he says, I'm going to give you a $500 credit line. Instead, you know what? I'm going to give you a $1,000 credit line. Why? I said to myself, he says, you know why? Because you're going to be very successful in life. Man, I got up. I hugged this man. I closed the door behind me. Years later, I was on the Oprah Winfrey show. And guess what? Oprah Winfrey had him as a guest without me even knowing. Oprah Winfrey started crying on set, hearing the story of how I made it to where I made it to. And this guy remembered everything. It's a shame that I don't remember his name right now. But after I walked out of his office, I called up all the other distributors and I said to them, you know what? I can't buy from you anymore because I just got a very nice credit line from Benjamin Berman. Guess what they did? They said, oh, Berman gave you a credit line? They all gave me a credit line after that. So my struggles were half solved because I had enough credit to do smaller jobs, not to do anything big, but to do your kitchen, your living room linoleum, to do work in the city projects, which is really where I did the bulk of my work in the Lower East Side. But getting to that, you know, I started telling you about Mr. Friedman. This was years later. Mr. Friedman owned the building on East 74th Street. I did a job for him that took me 3 straight days. I practically lived and slept on that job site trying to finish the job on time. I told him it would take me 3 days. Guess what? It took me 3 days and 6 hours. And because it took me 6 extra hours to just, you know, fix every little detail so that the job would be perfect, because the job was completed in the 3 days. But I'm a perfectionist. I wanted everything perfect. This guy said, I'm not paying you. And he decided not to pay me. I remember being devastated, but I learned something that day. Business isn't only about working hard. Business is about protecting yourself. Some lessons cost money. Some lessons cost sleep. Some lessons cause pain. But all of these lessons made me stronger. I felt like following this guy and breaking his legs. I felt like torching his building. I had so much anger and fury in me. But then Stella said to me, we have too much to lose. You have a son. You have a business. Let's chalk this up as experience. This is the kind of things that you learn in school and you pay to go to school. Because you didn't pay to go to school. You paid to learn this lesson. And believe me, I followed Friedman for days at nights, trying to find an opportunity to let him feel the pain that I was feeling. But you know what? I didn't do anything. Thank God, because maybe I would have been in jail today. Nobody makes it alone in life. You know, those of you that think you can make it alone, you're wrong. There's always people in your life that make a difference, that help you out along the way. It's not called luck. Things don't happen by luck. You know, when you see someone that's successful, it's not because he's lucky. It's because he worked harder than you. It's because he felt that burning desire in his stomach to succeed. That's what most people don't have. They don't have the burning desire to succeed. And all they do is sit back and complain and talk about how difficult it is. Everything in life is difficult, but you have to want it bad enough in order to make things happen. I'm not going to have the time during this show to tell you about, to give you examples of what I'm talking about. But when I give you those examples on another occasion, you're going to say to yourself, oh my God, you know what? I should have an opportunity to develop or get that drive. You know, people that are successful are born with it. They're born with hunger. They're born with that energy to do things right and to achieve things. As I look back in my life, I realize I had a few life rafts that came my way. People who came into my life at exactly the right time and helped me mold into the man I become today. Tonight I want to talk about and introduce you, the public, to three of those people that are so special in my life and why they're so special. I'm going to start with Joy Critchlow. Joy Critchlow worked for Con Edison. She was the director of the Minority Vendor Program at Con Edison. And at the time, I had a carpet store on Avenue A. I had expanded. I had opened another carpet store on 4th Avenue and 12th Street. And I made that store like my flagship. I made it beautiful. I made it where you would want to walk in just to look around because everything around was so nice. Everything was so organized. Every carpet sample was in order. But one thing about me is that I never owned a suit. I never owned dressy clothes because I never knew when I had to go and get on my hands and knees to finish a job that my guys couldn't finish out on the road. So I always had a flannel shirt. I always had jeans. I always had boots on. And I walked around like a laborer because that's what I am, a laborer. You know, when you ask me, Fernando, what's your trade? I'm a carpet layer by trade. That's what I learned. That's what I did for decades. That's what I slept, what I dreamt, what I ate, what everything was floor covering. And I went to Joy Critchlow and I said, I would love to do work for Con Edison. And she said, okay, fill out an application. Filled out the application. She realized that my store was around the corner from Con Edison's headquarters. So she came into my store. She looked around and she looked dead in my eyes and she says, you're a front. What white man owns this store and has put you in the front to say it's yours? Don't ever come back to me again. I don't believe you. You can't have a store this beautiful and own it all on your own. And I said, yeah, but Joy, I do. All these are my employees. She says, I don't believe it. I said, okay. I walked away. Remember, it was 1990. And at the time, I had a program at Rikers Island where I was teaching, training, and employing first-time nonviolent offenders. And these kids, when they would graduate, I would get them into the unions. I would get them jobs. The program grew so big. We had plumbers, carpenters, electricians, welders, boiler manufacturers, telecommunications, wiring, you name it. There was a building named after me at Rikers Island called the Mateo Institute of Training. And for years, I funded that program. It cost me $100,000 a year of my own money during the Dinkins administration. Why I did this? I did it because I wanted to help the community that made me who I was. And at graduation one day, the kids were graduating and they were going to be released from jail. I invited Joy Critchlow. I said, Joy, I'd like for you to come to Rikers Island and see something. I didn't tell her what. She said, to Rikers Island? Everyone's fascinated with Rikers Island. She says, okay, I'll go to Rikers Island. I want to see, you know. So when she walks into Rikers Island, escorted into the auditorium, she sees a few dozen kids sitting in the auditorium. She sees that I go up to the podium. And I hand out these kids certificates that they graduated from the MIT program at Rikers Island. And that now they were going to be working for Carpet Fashions as helpers. And when Joy saw this, she then realized how wrong she was when she said that I didn't own Carpet Fashions. She saw what I did with my earnings. She saw that I was a good person. And she came to me and she hugged me and she says, I'm sorry. I said, I will enroll you in the Con Edison Minority Vendor Program, and I will allow for you to bid on anything that has to do with flooring. Guess what? That was my biggest break, the biggest commercial contract that I had gotten since I started. I used to do millions of dollars in floor covering installations for Con Edison because of Joy Critchlow. Soon she realized that we could do a lot more than just flooring. And she met Stella. And she said to Stella, would you like to do sidewalk repair work? Stella says, but I've never done it. She says, but Fernando does concrete work when he has to level floors. So it's the same thing. I said, Joy, I can't do it. But you know what? We can set up a crew and we can have Stella run the company and we can get it done. And guess what? Stella built San Mateo Construction, which is a huge company, doing work for Con Edison, eventually doing millions of dollars a year because Con Edison didn't have qualified minority contractors. Joy Critchlow made so many people in the minority community very, very wealthy by allowing them to do work for Con Edison. This woman was a fighter. She was a bull. She was destined for what she did. She was a good person. You couldn't even treat her to a hamburger because she would not accept it. This woman was an immigrant from Jamaica that changed my life and became my best friend and my family's best friend. She helped us economically get to a point where we could build a house, where we could do certain things in our lives that we never thought we could do. Then she said, if you can do sidewalks, you can do trenching and excavating. And I said, no, that's for the Italians do that. I don't want to step on any Italians' shoes, you know? That's their business. She says, no, we can partner you with them. And she partnered us with an Italian-owned firm called Bongo. So we were called Matt Bon, right? Matt for Mateo, Bon for Bongo. And we started a trenching and excavating company together. And she says, I'm only going to do this for a year. If you don't learn it in a year, you got to get out. And guess what? We learned it in a year. And we were doing millions and millions of dollars a year doing contracting work for Con Edison in areas where minorities didn't exist. Then there was this guy by the name of Michael Felberg. Michael Felberg, wow, an attorney. Got to tell you a story about Michael Felberg as soon as we come back from these commercials, guys.
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0: Hey, here we're back, guys. For those of you that are joining us today, I'm speaking about me, about my past, about who I am, about how I got to where I am. And I'm at the point right now where I'm speaking about the three people that changed my life in one way, shape, or form. It was Joy Critchlow, who I just spoke about, Michael Felberg, who I'm ready to speak about, and then there's another man by the name of Jim Shiro, which I will speak about as well if I have enough time. I am fired up, guys, because I'm telling you pieces of my life that I haven't remembered or thought about in a long time. But I think sharing this with you will teach you a few good things about life. Michael Felberg, I remember, was 1987. My wife and I had just moved from the Bronx, and we built a home in Irvington, New York. We were the only Hispanics in that community at the time. I built a big house. I had my daughter Megan was a year old. My daughter Hennessy was just born. And my son Fernando was probably 6 or 7 years old. And the truth of the matter is that building this house brought us to a different level. We were living in a white community. We were living in a community with one of the best school systems in the country. We were living the dream. And I remember it was that time when AIDS was killing a lot of people in New York. And there was a manager that I had that was managing my store on 4th Avenue and 12th Street. His name was Mitchell. Mitchell had contracted AIDS. He was gay. And Mitchell got very skinny. He didn't look very good physically. He had a lot of warts in his face, and he wasn't looking good. And I said, Mitchell, you know, I need for you to take some time off. I will pay you for the time off. I will never, you know, abandon you. I will always be here for you. But I think you need to take some time off, because he just wasn't healthy enough. He just didn't look good. And I felt bad. He, on the other hand, felt insulted. So what did Mitchell do? Mitchell went and called the IRS and told the IRS a lot of lies. He said that I was making a lot of cash transactions, that I had a collection of antique cars, that I have had an art collection from very famous artists. He made up a bunch of different things to hurt me. Meantime, I did nothing to hurt him. I paid him every week, whether he came in or didn't come in. I did what I had to do. But needless to say, the IRS came and they sent the FBI into my store. And the FBI came and they took every file cabinet, every computer, every document that I had in my store from 1976 until 1987. Every receipt, everything. But one thing I learned from Roy Waxman, the Jewish man that taught me how to survive, how to do business, was you never cheat the government. The government is your partner, and you respect that. And as long as you do that, you will always be good. Needless to say, I had to hire an attorney. And my attorney took me over to this guy by the name of Michael Felberg. Michael Felberg worked for a huge law firm on 6th Avenue. They had hundreds, if not thousands, of lawyers. And Michael Felberg heard my story and understood my story and said, I'll take your case on. Back then, it cost me $250,000 that I did not have. My wife had just given birth. My wife had to go back to work, the 9-to-5 job that I had told her she wouldn't have to do again. This was in 1987, ladies and gentlemen. Every dollar I made was to pay the lawyer. Then the FBI comes and knocks at my door in Irvington. But before they knocked at my door, they put pamphlets out all around my neighbors asking them if they had seen suspicious activity in my house, if they had seen anything funny going on. And the neighbor said, no, he's a great neighbor with great little kids. They walked into my house. I welcomed them in. And what did they see? They saw a big empty house painted white with crayon paintings all over the walls, because my walls became the art gallery for my kids because they used to write all over the place, right? Bottom line was 3 years later, the federal government comes back to me and says, hey, you know what? They go to the lawyer and they say, listen, we're going to indict Fernando. And my lawyer calls me and he says, Fernando, you got to come into my office, you know. He says, Stella Fernando, listen, you have to turn yourself in on the 24th of December of 1989, I believe it was. You will be fingerprinted, you will be indicted, and then you will be released. And we asked, why? What did they find? They said, no, they found nothing except for one taxi ride that you took and you charged the business for that taxi ride. They believed that ride was personal. That ride was not business related. And that's what they're going to charge you with. So my wife broke down. I broke down. I said, for one taxi ride. They went through all my receipts. They called every customer. They checked and see if they paid taxes, if I collected the money, whether I paid it or not. They found nothing, nothing, because there was nothing to find. Mitchell had made the whole story up. But they spent 3 years and they had to justify in putting me in jail or creating a criminal record for me. Just so happens that Michael Felberg was a federal prosecutor that worked with Giuliani. During when Giuliani was the attorney general here, the U.S. attorney here in the Southern District. Michael Felberg saw us break down, and you know what he said? He says, give me a day or two and come back. Michael Felberg got on a plane, went to Washington, spoke. He never told me exactly what happened, but I assume he spoke to the U.S. attorney and said, why are you going to destroy a young man's life that all he's ever done is work? Over one cab ride. And if I recall, the U.S. attorney said, are you kidding me? This is what that, what are we doing here? So Michael called us in on the 23rd and he says, I have a Christmas present for you. And we said, what? He says, I got the charge dropped. You don't have to surrender. You will not be indicted and you will not have a criminal record. Me and my wife cried. And guess what? till this day, Michael Felberg is my lawyer. Michael Felberg is one of the people that I love the most because of what he was able to do for me and my family. Finishing with Michael Felberg, we got to go on a commercial break, and I'm going to come back and speak a little bit about Jim Shearer, and I'm rushing the story because I'm running out of time. Guys, I wish I could spend more time telling you the stories because there are so many in my lifetime. Let's break for commercial breaks.
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0: Guys, listen, for those of you that are joining us now, I'm speaking about me, my story, my life, how I've gotten to where I'm at, and the three people for now that made a huge difference in my life. Joy Critchlow, which I spoke about, Michael Felberg, who I spoke about, and now Jim Shearer. Jim Shearer from Price Waterhouse. Wow. Jim Shearer at the time, Jim Shearer was the managing partner for Price Waterhouse in New York City. And it was in the early 90s. There was a huge recession. Things were really going bad. I had to sell some property in order to keep my business alive. I thought that, you know, for one moment, I said, gee, you know, is it possible that I could go out of business? But then again, I didn't think about it that much because when you think about negative stuff too much, it happens, right? So there was one big job in New York, one big job in the country, one floor covering job in the country that could save my business. And that was Price Waterhouse's headquarters. They were moving and building their headquarters on 6th Avenue, I believe in like 43rd or 44th Street. And this job was being courted by every major floor covering company in the country. Now, mind you, Carpet Fashions was a small carpet company. It was more like a mom and pop. But you had Shahadi and Sons. You had these huge companies in Chicago and in L.A. that were doing the bulk of the largest contracts in the country. All these huge high-rises that would go up would be theirs. But guess what? I said the only contract that could save my business is if I land the Price Waterhouse contract. You know what? That contract, that building started to go up. The contractors were selected. The architect was selected. The products were selected. Everything was selected. And I needed a bid on the job. I called Turner Construction. They would not return my calls. I would call the architects. They would not return my calls. So what did I have left? I had Jim Shiro. Jim Shiro was the managing partner at Pricewaterhouse. And his office was right across the street from my location on 54th Street. He was in the Citibank building. So guess what I did? I took all of the articles and all of the things that I had done at Rikers Island, and I sent him a letter saying, Mr. Shiro, my name's Fernando Mateo. I own Carpet Fashions, and I really need and I want to bid on this project. I need to bid on your new building. And hey, I never thought that I'd get a response, but his secretary called me and said, hey, Mr. Shiro would like to speak to you. So I go up to Mr. Shiro. He says, and I was welcomed in his office. And Mr. Shiro says, what can I do for you? He says, what you sent me was very impressive, but what do you need? What can I do? I said, sir, all I need is an opportunity to bid on your job. He says, well, why aren't you bidding on it? I said, because the architects and the contractors building the property do not return my calls. So he says, okay, picked up the phone right then and there, called the contractor, called the architects and said, listen, I need for you to get the floor plans to Carpet Fashions, who's been calling you and you haven't been responsive. So they said, okay, they called me up. They said, come to our office and pick it up. So when I get to their office, they have me waiting hours for the floor plans. Finally, I get a hold of the floor plans, and it was like the floor plans alone weighed like 50 pounds. That's how big this project was. So, Fernando, I spent 30 days or more, day and night, going through every floor, every nook, any cranny. I laid out every floor, how the carpet would look. I called up the carpet manufacturer. I asked them for a price. They gave me a price. I submitted my bid. Boom. I said, you know what? I'm not going to make a dollar on the carpet. I'm going to price it as I got it. I'm only going to make a little money on the labor because that's going to save me from going out of business, right? So I put the package together. I send it in. They disqualify me right away. They said my price was 30% higher than the next bidder. So I said, oh, my God, I can't believe this. So I call Mr. Shiro, and I said, Mr. Shiro, there's something wrong here. I priced everything at the number you get, at the numbers I got. He says, what else can I do for you? I said, could you let me specify an or equal to what you want? In other words, you want a Bentley carpet, I'm going to give you a Mohawk carpet that's the same yarn, same construction, same everything. And since I knew carpet from its liquid form, he says, okay, do that. Oh my God, a war broke out. The architects called me. What the hell are you doing? The contractor calls me. What the hell are you doing? The carpet manufacturer calls me, cursing me out. We worked years to get our product spec'd, and you now are, you know, you're changing the specifications. I said, no, I'm not. I said, I just want an opportunity to bid on this job fairly. Put me on the same level playing field. Guys, bottom line was that it went from 10 bidders to 5 bidders to 3 bidders. And I was in it because when they lowered my price from $40 a yard to $20 a yard, that made the whole difference. So now it's, you know, about them deciding who they're going to work with, right? So I go away for 2 days with my kids to the Poconos skiing. I get a fever and there's a snowstorm. I get a call Sunday night that the meeting with the board of Pricewaterhouse is Monday morning at 8 a.m. There's a snowstorm coming down. I tell my kids, pack it up. I tell my wife, let's go. We got to move now. I got to be there by 8 in the morning. A 2-hour ride took me literally almost 18 hours to get to Manhattan. We were crawling because we couldn't see a foot ahead of us. Finally, I pull over in the building. It's like 7:30 in the morning. I'm dressed in a flannel shirt with jeans. I have a 104 fever. I am dying. My kids are crying in the car. My wife is trying to deal with that. And I go upstairs with my floor plans. And when I walk into the office, here's these two huge white-owned, the largest flooring contracts in the country, contractors in the country, with three people, all tall, white suits, looking good with presentations that would blow your socks off. And here I walk in with jeans, boots, flannel shirt, and a fever. They walk in, they make their presentation. Finally, I'm the last one to go in. When I walk into that boardroom Everyone looks at me and says, what happened to you? I said, I'm sorry. I have 104 fever right now, but I knew this was my only opportunity to get this job, and I wasn't going to miss it. My kids are downstairs in the vehicle. They're crying. My wife is downstairs. You can come down. But anyway, these are the floor plans. I've worked on them. You can go through every page of this floor plan, which I've already presented to the contractors and the architects and the carpet manufacturers who were there, right? And they were looking at me like, this freaking guy doesn't shut up. So I go through every floor and I say, listen, I know this job from every inch of this building. I've lived it. I've installed it already. I know what it's going to take. And I have the team ready to go if you give me the opportunity. I said to them, listen, I can't. There's nothing else that I can do other than tell you that I need this job. I can't succeed without this job. And I promise you I will finish it on time. And I said, have a great day. And I walked out. Guess what? 2 hours later, I got a call. I got the job. That saved my company. That was a $3 million job at a time where everything was bad. But you know what? Jim Shiro pulled this from me. He didn't give me the job. He gave me the opportunity, but I took it. You know, let me tell you, being a high school dropout, a kid who slept on job sites, a kid laying carpet trying to survive, and someone finding himself sitting in rooms with powerful people and around business leaders, government officials, you know, it brings me back a long way. Guys, I didn't get halfway through my story. I promise you I will continue this story another time. You know, I have guests on my show most of the time, but every once in a while, I'm going to break from the guests and I'm going to talk about me, how I made it. Because if I made it, you can make it. We're in the greatest city in the world. We're in the greatest country in the world. My biggest asset is being in the United States of America. I'm sorry I had to rush through this, but we've run out of time. And I would have loved to spend another hour with you, speaking to you about my life experiences. Guys, listen, it's not as hard as you believe it is. You need to want it more than the next guy. You need to be hungrier than the next guy. Here I am today at WABC Radio. I do this because it's fun for me. Not because I'm making money, but because I can communicate with you. I can speak to you. I can let you know what you need to do to succeed without having any excuses. I could have had a million excuses to fail, but I didn't. And I took advantage of every opportunity that was given to me. Never let an opportunity go by because it may not come again. That's what this is about. And guess what? The owner of this radio station probably went through the same things I went through. And he's a billionaire. Don't doubt that in the next few years, I will be a billionaire. Because if I really want it bad enough, I will get it. And guess what I'll do with my billions? I'm going to make sure that I take care of the right people. And that I take care of and give opportunities to the right people. I don't invest in businesses anymore. I invest in people that are hungry. People that are hungry like me. I should be on Shark Tank. Why? Because I know how to identify hunger. Because I was hungry. I am hungry. I will always be hungry. That's never going to change. Anyway, we're out of time. God bless you all. And I hope to speak to you again next Sunday. Have a great day.
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8: I'm Leslie Lotto. The New York Attorney General Letitia James joining tens of thousands of people marching through New York for Israel Day Parade.
9: And we march today in honor of that tradition. We march today in honor of the resilience of the Jewish people. We march in honor of history and of culture. And we march because I, as an African American, stand with the Jewish community against anti-Semitism now and forever. I march because the Jewish community stood with the African American community when we needed it.
8: Speaking of Israel, President Trump says his administration is still working on ways to end the war with Iran. Robert Sherman of News Nation reports.
10: In terms of possible amendments, well, we heard the president saying this weekend that he is looking for some added guarantees from the Iranian side. Here's what he said to that in an interview.
11: I would rather get a deal because we can open the strait immediately upon signing. One guarantee that I have to have is that there will be no nuclear weapons. They've agreed to that. If you're going to be in a hurry, you're not going to make a good deal. And slowly but surely, we're getting, I think, what we want. And if we don't get what we want, we're going to end it a different way.
8: The governor of New Jersey, Mikey Sherrill, is calling on the Fed to close an ICE detention center. But in the meantime, the governor says she's staying on top of current events at Delaney Hall.
12: We're maintaining our laser focus on pushing for better conditions and transparency. Today, I'm announcing that the Department of Homeland Security has agreed to restore family visitation starting today at noon.
8: Reports of an explosion from people across New England on Saturday, sending police and others scrambling to understand what caused a double boom that shook buildings in Massachusetts and Rhode Island. The American Meteor Society says the booms people heard were actually caused by a meteor about 3 feet wide entering the atmosphere just north of Boston. NASA says the meteor was natural material, not a satellite or space debris. Ukrainian President Vladimir Zelensky telling CBS News' Face the Nation host Margaret Brennan he hopes White House Special Envoy Steve Witkoff and the president's son-in-law Jared Kushner will come to Kyiv for talks in the coming weeks. Zelensky says the best outcome is for the U.S., Ukraine, Europe, and Russia to all come to the negotiating table. He also says another option is bilateral talks with Russian President Vladimir Putin, adding, quote, I'm ready to meet with Putin if he will be ready. Businesses big and small have started receiving refunds after the Supreme Court ruled President Trump improperly imposed some tariffs. This is the Worldwide News Network.
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13: Mostly cloudy tonight, going down to 60. Good evening. I'm Anita Bonita. As we've been telling you here on 77 WABC, the Department of Homeland Security has met demands to resume family visitation at Delaney Hall. The announcement came from Governor Mikey Sherrill. A mandatory curfew covers a half-mile area surrounding Delaney Hall between 9 p.m. and 6 a.m. daily. Normal visitation hours resume tomorrow. New Jersey's junior Senator Andy Kim told CNN's State of the Union that this past week has been one of the most difficult of his life.
14: Like, let us try to do what we are set out to do, which is trying to make sure that there is a level of dignity and decency in this country, and that we can try to make sure that people can get the care that they need.
13: Senator Kim added that he's concerned for his state and that he hadn't seen, quote, this level of precariousness through his entire time in elected office. Two people were injured today after a fire broke out in an apartment building in Jackson Heights. Fire officials say it began just before 7:30 this morning on the top floor of a six-story building on 76th Street. More than 140 first responders were on the scene, and the two injured people were treated by EMS. The MTA is rescheduling some repair work on the G train, originally set for the weekend of June 12th. According to Assemblymember Emily Gallagher, the work will now take place over the weekend of July 10th. Officials say the repairs are designed to accommodate track work and signal modernization. The delay is so that there won't be consecutive weekend outages. Google is requesting approval from the federal government to release up to 32 million mosquitoes in California and Florida as part of its debug program, which releases sterile mosquitoes in order to eliminate the ones carrying disease. The CDC calls the mosquito the deadliest animal in the world. As for why I'm telling you about this, if it works in California and Florida, New Jersey likely won't be far behind. From the WABC Weather Desk, mostly cloudy this evening, going down to 60, sunny tomorrow with a high near 74, sunny again on Tuesday, heading up to 72. I'm Anita Bonita, 77 WABC News.
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17: And welcome, and it's 7:04 Eastern Time PM here in New York City. I'm Jake Novak. Our number here, want to hear from you tonight, 800-848-9222. So many stories to tell you about. I'm going to start with something a little bit closer to home, even though I don't think it is the number one story politically in the country, but it definitely has a lot of drama to it. And we're a lot of people are sitting on the edge of their seats. This is something you just heard in the news update if you were listening to some of our national affiliates. The situation at what's known as

mean, you just heard in the news update, if you were listening to some of our national affiliates, the situation at what's known as Delaney Hall. This is the ICE detention center. It's a private facility, but ICE is using it to detain illegal aliens that they have apprehended through their deportation process. And it has become a real flashpoint of protest and anger, very much riled up by elected members of the government, specifically of New Jersey, mayors, senators, and the new governor as well, who have riled up the public and given people an excuse to act violently and irresponsibly, biting ICE people. By the way, ICE officials have been bitten by some of these protesters. And I'm looking at a live shot right now of the crowd milling about near Delaney Hall. This is despite the fact that there is going to be a curfew put into place at 9 p.m. So they've got a couple hours before they need to clear out. This is despite the fact that New Jersey state troopers last night started to finally get the okay from Governor Mikey Sherrill to start clearing out these protesters. This is despite the fact that all the evidence, including the evidence given to us by the governor herself, Mikey Sherrill, that almost all of these protesters are not from New Jersey. They are not the family members of the people inside Delaney Hall. They are outside agitators, as we used to call them. I hate to use that term, though, because that's reminiscent of the old days when people were supporting segregation and people were fighting segregation. This is different. These are professionalized protesters who have been violent at times. Now, what I'm looking at right now, the crowd doesn't look too violent. It's possible they're going to move on tonight, knowing that the curfew is going to be in effect. We shall see. Certainly hope for peace above all. But I want to help everybody here. And again, our number 800-848-9222. And this is live radio news, as everyone deserves to have, especially as you're wrapping up a weekend. If you're living in the greatest city in the world or anywhere here in the United States and you're not getting live news to wrap up all the stuff you might have missed while you were having a life over the weekend and you're getting into Monday, you're wasting your time. This is live broadcast right now, and I want to get you updated on this story right now, which I think is probably first, second, or third in your top stories in America right now, because it's become the new ground zero, the new flashpoint in the immigration wars in this country and the illegal immigration wars in this country. Now, I talked about it just a moment ago. One of the things that's really bothering me about this particular story, you heard Governor Sherrill talk about how, like, well, she's gotten ICE to agree to get family visitation again for these illegal immigrants and these people who are detained. I'd like to know how many family members are trying to get in to visit illegal aliens. If you're an illegal alien in this country and you have a blood relative here, that blood relative is probably also an illegal alien, and they're not going to want to be anywhere near an ICE facility to come visit you. I'd like to know who's coming to visit. Are these people really being locked out, or are they locking themselves out? They don't want to come visit because they'll also get arrested, especially if they have a violent criminal history. You know, just because politicians say something and they say it as a fact, even if they're not being confrontational, it's not just the confrontational stuff that they say that may or may not be true. It can be something as simple as, it's 5 p.m. today. Don't believe me? Remember Kathy Hochul a few days ago saying, I'd like to hear Donald Trump tell me the name of the starting members of the New York Knicks 1993 championship team? The Knicks didn't even play in the championship in 1993. In her case, I think that was just a case of complete ignorance. In the case of Mikey Sherrill, it's spin. And I want you to hear the spin, because Sherrill is now under fire from the far left, too. They're angry at her for allowing the state police to come in and destroy their riot. It's like Forrest Gump. I'm sorry I ruined your Black Panther party. They're sorry. They're angry that they're not going to be able to and go bite people. Again, you know, if you believe that we should have open borders, if you believe that you hate Donald Trump, It doesn't mean that it's okay for people to act this way with ICE agents. And it doesn't mean it's okay to call them Gestapo members, which is really, really personally offensive to me as someone who had his relatives murdered by SS and Gestapo type folks. ICE isn't murdering people. There have been some people who have been killed because they got in the way of cars and other things that they were trying to do. But ICE isn't out to do that. ICE is acting as an added layer of law enforcement. The people that they have been targeting 99% of the time are violent criminals.

0: And that's who you're supporting if you're trying to go push back against ICE. But Mikey Sherrill, the left is angry at her because now she's allowing the state police to kind of break up their violent party. She's trying to make it sound like she's won a victory here. Listen to her. You heard it at the top of the hour. But if you're just joining us, listen to how she spins this. What she really should be saying, I'm going to tell her what she should have been saying. What she really should have been saying is, we created a monster calling ICE Nazis, calling ICE people breaking up families. And we basically opened the door for radical professional protester types to come from out of state and turn our major city in New Jersey of Newark into a war zone. I had to stop that, so I called in the cops. But if I admit that, then I admit some culpability here. So let me pretend I won a victory. Here's the governor not that long ago.
1: There's much more to do, and I will continue pushing DHS to provide appropriate medicine and care for all detainees, especially the most vulnerable. It must give detainees a meaningful chance to review their cases. It must stop pressuring detainees and deciding signing deportation documents. And it must be transparent about who is being held at that facility.
0: Every single thing she just said is not corroborated by the facts. Every complaint about Delaney Hall, remember last week the complaint was they weren't getting good enough food, or they weren't getting any food. And the DHS proved, Department of Homeland Security proved that that wasn't true. Now she's saying, oh, they're being coerced into signing papers. There's no proof of any of this stuff. And if she were saying this about some kind of foreign enemy of the United States or people who are criminals, that would be one thing. But these are government workers. I thought the government workers were all on the same side. These people working for ICE are hardworking American people doing their job. And if you think, oh, you know, I think they, I've seen these incredible polls because the way that polls are conducted is so disingenuous. They ask these questions. It's the question of the poll more than the actual gist of it, the way that the wording of the question. And you got a majority of Americans who say we support what ICE is doing in theory. We want every illegal alien deported, even the ones that aren't that violent. But we think ICE has gone too far. I'm sorry, my friends, if you believe that line, you're incredibly naive. You're incredibly naive. If you know anything about the kind of work that these guys are doing, they deserve an incredible medal for how incredibly humane they've been. I'm shocked that there haven't been many more complaints. It's amazing how few incorrect people they've apprehended and had to let go. It's amazing how nonviolent they've been able to be. They're acting incredibly professionally. They're acting incredibly humanely. And a lot of the smears on ICE, slurs on ICE, are really familiar to me. They're very reminiscent, and we now know that they're funded by the same people, very reminiscent of the smears and slurs against the United States Armed Forces and the Israeli Armed Forces, the two armies in the history of the world that are the most moral by far. And yes, there have been crimes committed. But the U.S. Armed Forces and the Israeli Armed Forces are by far the most moral fighting forces in the history of the world, and it's not even close. And ICE is acting in an incredibly nonviolent. I mean, every police department in a major city in America would love to have the track record that ICE has for how incredibly nonviolent they have been on a percentage basis, considering the number of apprehensions they have carried out. And any argument against that is the exception and not the rule. I mean, compare ICE to the LAPD a few years ago. Compare ICE to the Memphis PD. I mean, it's professionals against clowns. We should be really thankful for the job that they're doing. I am. Because I know the numbers. You don't have to be a genius. This is not, oh, Jake Novak had spent 20 years studying this. I just know the numbers, folks. I worked in local news for a long time before I went to national news. I know what it's like to go out there and apprehend violent criminals. Very hard to do. Very difficult and rare to do it without incident and without violence. And they claim everything in the book once they get apprehended. Oh, they beat me. They did this. Every person in jail with a long sentence or a life sentence or a death sentence is filing lawsuits day after day after day after day. Not only because they're trying to get out of a bad sentence, a tough sentence, but because what else is there for them to do? ICE has acted in an incredibly, unusually moral and peaceful way, considering what they're having to do and how much of an engagement that they're going through. Folks, this is a bogus argument against what's going on at Delaney Hall. It's bogus. Everything that Mikey Sherrill just said, everything that we heard before that about the horrible things going on there has not been corroborated by the facts. Is it a nice place to be? No. We're going to go to break in a second, and we're going to get to your calls because we already have some calls on this. But I want to tell you something that I have a strong feeling that anyone who actually visits Delaney Hall will say, because it's the same thing that almost everyone I know who's ever visited a state prison or a federal supermax type of prison says. I told you, I was in local news all throughout this country for several years before I came to national news like this in New York. Even though I, you know, did some of my adolescence here. I was here for high school and college. Folks, if you visit a state prison, and maybe you should one day, hopefully not as an inmate, but as a visitor, the thing that you're going to say when you leave, and I'll put money on it, and I don't care if you're a liberal or a conservative, the thing that you're going to say when you leave is, and maybe you won't say it out loud, but you'll say it in your heart, you'll say this, thank God for this place. I just saw a bunch of people who don't belong anywhere other than this place. They're dangerous. Do they love being in prison? You know what? Some of them, that's their natural habitat. They enjoy that kind of violent, repressive, and yes, a world of sexual assault. That's what they like. I wish there were a way to punish those people even in another way, but you get my point. At least we keep them off the streets. So this is the topic that I know a number of you want to talk about. We have some callers on this. We're going to take a quick break. I'm also going to get you updated on what's going on with Iran, what's going on with Israel and in Lebanon right now. A couple of breaking stories there as well. We'll be right back.
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3: Miss North Florida in the Miss America pageant, Kaylee Bush, she was decrowned for refusing to sign the updated contract with transgender policy changes. Kaylee says, I didn't lose my crown because I broke a rule. 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We see this happening all over the place. Sports primarily. 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
0: And welcome back now to our live Sunday evening broadcast. I'm Jake Novak here on 77 WABC, wrapping up the big stories right now. Again, I think that the most dramatic top story right now in America is what's going on at this detention facility in Newark, New Jersey. I laid it out for you all in the first block of this program. And calling from New Jersey right now is Tony. He's got some thoughts about how to deal with this. Tony, I am always up for some solutions. What do you got for me?
5: Well, the first thing they could do is maybe send them to Fort Dix. They have a nice stockade over there, and people want to protest. They're not going to get on a military base. If they do, they might wind up in that same stockade with the illegal migrants.
0: Okay? It's not a bad idea, but one of the things that I'm in favor of, as a citizen of this country, whether it's something like this, or more importantly, like mass transit or education, is I like to see private companies running as much of it as possible, filled with people who have to do well in their job, or they'll lose their job. As much as Fort Dix could provide that extra layer of security and peace. And I like that idea. I like that part of the idea the most. The idea that there is a private facility that's willing to take a building that would otherwise not be used. And by the way, the company that runs that facility, or at least owns that facility, ICE is really running it, is really kind of operating it. Whatever profits they get from the government contract, that's going to be taxed. It's better for the economy, too. Now, there are some things that we have learned we've got to be very careful about. For example, some of these juvenile detention centers, this infamous case in Pennsylvania where a private company was operating juvenile detention centers and was paying off judges to send young people to those detention centers because the more people in the detention center, the more money they made. And by the way, the judge who was most responsible for this, who took the most bribes, was had his sentence commuted by Joe Biden or the auto pen in the days before Joe Biden left office. And no one can explain why. Why would Joe Biden do that? This was not someone who the left liked a lot and the Trump people hated. This is someone universally hated by the left and the right. The only explanation that makes any sense in that case, by the way, was that somebody bribed someone running the auto pen, whether it was a Biden family or somebody else in the White House who signed it, because there was no political table pounding for that guy's the commutation of his sentence. But I'm trying to make that point right now. Here's the point I'm trying to make. Yes, we have to be careful about private companies when they run things like prisons or schools. We want to hold them to the highest scrutiny and keep the transparency high. But if they're able to do it and able to do it well, it's a win-win. It costs the taxpayers less money, and they end up actually making money on it because, again, they're still a private business making money. And the last time I checked, despite what Bernie Sanders tells you, they do pay taxes. Yes, they do. Companies pay taxes. Don't let Bernie Sanders steer you wrong on that one. Folks, that's what's going on there. I also want to get you the latest update on what's going on with Iran. It looks like the president of Iran, and of course the president of Iran is not someone who has a tremendous amount of power. It's really the supreme leaders, the Ayatollahs, who really run things. But the president of Iran, his name is Masoud Pezeshkian. And according to a number of reports, he has submitted his letter of resignation, good luck getting it to him, to the supreme leader of Iran, Mujtaba Khamenei, who not only is very injured, but as we have learned and confirmed from a number of sources, they are using a third and fourth party system to get messages to Khamenei. They don't want any one person or any two or three people to know exactly where he is. In other words, person A knows, okay, he's in this neighborhood. Person B knows he's in this block. Person three knows he might be in this building. And nobody knows exactly where he is completely because they're trying to protect him from assassination. But it's clear now that here's the deal. This resignation is telling us a lot, whether it's accepted or not, whether it happens or not. As many of us have suspected and President Trump has said, you know, we've got different factions in the Iranian regime right now, some of whom probably are a little bit more willing to make a deal and make big concessions to the United States, and some of whom aren't. That's the first factor. And the second factor is something you might have guessed from what I just said. The communications aren't that clear. From what I'm seeing in the reports about Pezeshkian's letter of resignation, a big part of it isn't necessarily anger or opposition to what Khamenei wants. It's frustration over not being able to get in touch with him, not having a direct line of communication with him, which has got to be murder for this guy who's basically his puppet president. Puppets need someone pulling those strings. Without the strings, you're a doll. Because that's the difference between a puppet and a doll, right? And that's what he is. He's a limp doll on the stage. So that's a developing story as well. Whether his resignation will help us figure out a little bit more who we really need to be dealing with in Iran, I don't know. Whether this means the hardliners have won, whether who knows? But I can tell you it seems very indicative of the situation of you can't really get to this guy, Mujtaba Khamenei, who by all accounts is severely injured and hard to reach. Other than that, Mrs. Lincoln, how do you like your communications with this guy? Not easy. It's probably not that easy to talk to when you are in person with him. Apparently, there's part of his mouth blown away. I can only imagine what it's like. Now, meanwhile, while the Trump administration and President Trump specifically is trying to decide what final decision to make about any deal with Iran, Israel is acting incredibly proactively about their situation with Hezbollah. They want to take this time now to get as much of Hezbollah eliminated as possible out of Lebanon. And Hezbollah, more than Al-Qaeda, more than ISIS, they are the granddaddy of all terrorist armies. They're the first. really, in the modern era. They've been around for a very long time. It was Hezbollah that killed all those U.S. Marines in Beirut in 1983. Hezbollah is like the Major League ball club. And Israel is trying to get as much of it eliminated as possible. And it's starting to not care about what anyone else says about it so that they can get as much done to eliminate Hezbollah while they can. Because if a deal is signed with Iran, it's most likely going to include Israel being told, don't go in and do any more to Hezbollah. So over this weekend, a big story is Israel recaptured Beaufort Castle. This is a castle from the Crusader times, and it's one of the rare military castle installations of that era, which actually still has strategic value now. When Israel's army was in a decent amount into southern Lebanon from the years 1982 to 2000, it used Beaufort Castle as a staging and headquarters area. They have retaken it. This, of course, has really angered, or at least pretend angered, a lot of European leaders who have a lot of Muslim migrants in their populations, and they often have to say bad things about Israel publicly for fear of their own lives, although good luck with that. They'll still kill them. And then privately, they go and buy weapons from Israel and do all kinds of other stuff because they know there's nothing you can do with the barbarians, and Israel's good at dealing with them. Hezbollah are barbarians, not because of their religion, not because of their DNA, but because of their actions, your choices. Any Harry Potter fans out there? You're not who what you think you are. You are what your choices make you. And that's a huge part of why we call these people barbarians. They choose to be that way. They weren't born that way. I don't even believe their religion teaches them to be that way. And I know there's a lot of you listening who think that, oh, the Quran says this and the other thing. Have you read the Bible lately? And I'm a very devout student of the Bible, yeshiva boy, the whole thing. And there's some things in there, too, that you probably wouldn't be proud of to see. So that doesn't prove anything. What proves who you are is not what your book says and not what your skin color is or your genetics. It's what you do. And Israel's trying to protect their people and being proactive, and Hezbollah has decided that they want to just go on killing innocent people. So I think we should be supportive of what Israel's doing, especially while the United States hasn't made a final decision on Iran yet. That's a good move. Let's talk to Steve. He has an idea about what we should be doing in Iran. What do you got, Steve? In also New Jersey.
6: Hey, Jake. Jake, I think President Trump's presidency, the fate of his presidency, and therefore the country, hangs in the balance with how he deals with, first and foremost, Iran, and then these ICE things. But let's get to Iran first. We got to finish the job. You can't make deals with these people. That's just kicking what we've been doing for the last 47 years, kicking the can down the road. These people are barbarians. The people running Iran, people still in charge. They get nukes. They're gonna use them. I think Israel has better intelligence than us. They know where the rest. It's my understanding they were instrumental in getting the first and second tier of the Iranian leadership out. So it leads me to believe, put them on the ground, which I think they're chomping at the bit to do, and they'll find the rest of them. And to the extent there's good Iranians left, we'll get the weapons to them. I understand President Trump's concern. There will be civilian casualties. There's already been a lot. And we will destroy the place. We will have to rebuild it. Yes, we'll own the oil at that point. We can use the sales from the oil to rebuild it. But this regime cannot remain in power. He will be perceived as weak if President Trump doesn't take them out.
0: I agree with you. I think what may be happening now, though, is and I'm not trying to use semantics here or be facetious or cheeky here. The only deal we could make with this regime is a true unconditional surrender. Right. That's a deal we can take. Yeah. So I have a feeling that President Trump is waiting this out and stretching this out. I don't think we're going to get the words unconditional surrender. We're not going to get a unconditional surrender signing ceremony like we had on the deck of the USS Missouri to end the war in Japan at the end of World War II with my hero Douglas MacArthur administering that. But it's possible we could get something so similar to that that President Trump will feel basically that we have a de facto unconditional surrender. What I'm liking about this is what everyone else is hating. Yes, there's a part of me that's frustrated that we don't have an answer yet. What's the answer? Are we doing a deal or no deal? There's a little bit of me that's frustrated, but I've kind of grown out of that. I like that we're waiting. Let's wait all day. Gas prices are starting to come down. We're 18 cents less a gallon than we were a week ago today, by the way, for those of you listening and didn't hear my show this morning. I'm in no hurry to make a deal with these people for the reasons that you said, Steve. And I think that they get weaker by the day, not stronger. I think that there's a incorrect conventional wisdom that the longer we wait, Iran gets stronger. And they were, I don't think so. They may not be getting super weaker in every single category every day, but they're getting economically weaker for sure. Militarily, probably getting some help from China and Russia. Absolutely. They could be getting some strength there. But notice, we've hit some of their missile launchers and their mine-laying boats a couple of times during this so-called ceasefire. So I'm a little bit more optimistic about that. Steve, thanks for your call. When we come back, I want to get to what I think is a major, major story this week. Some news outlets are seeing what a good story is, and it's another example of what I often say. I don't care if you're left-wing or right-wing. The news media, and sometimes the right-wing news media is guilty of this too, doesn't know how to make the audience excited. This is a super easy story to understand coming out of the state of Maine. Everyone should be paying attention to it. It's hot news. It's clickable news. It's eyeball-watching news. I'm going to give it to you when we come back.
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0: 7:32 p.m. here in New York City. I'm Jake Novak here on 77 WABC, giving you live news and analysis. We've talked about two big stories already. Will we have another night of violence at Delaney Hall in Newark, New Jersey, the ICE detention facility? Maybe, maybe not. I'm not a fan of violence, especially over this issue. This is just ridiculous. 99.9% of the people ICE is apprehending and putting in these facilities are dangerous lawbreakers. There are innocent people suffering every day that deserve much more of your attention. Second, I really don't like the way that the violence isn't just people shouting. ICE agents at this facility have been bitten by humans acting like animals. And there's a professional nature of it. But we're waiting to see. There's a curfew that's going to be in place starting at 9 p.m. The mayor of Newark, Nas Baraka, who was one of those people egging on a lot of these protesters. He's been there. He's been in scuffles and stuff like that outside this facility. And Governor Mikey Sherrill, you know, they're calling for peace now after riling up the crowd and pretending it was ICE's fault. Really disingenuous, cynical dishonesty from these politicians, including Andy Kim, the senator. Give me a break, guys. You riled up these people. ICE is predominantly doing an incredibly moral and humane job. Yes, I said it because I know how to do math. Whatever happened to the party of science? Last I checked, math is a science. And if you have a 0.001% violence incident rate in apprehending violent criminals, scientifically, that really means you're a very humane and moral law enforcement entity. So we're waiting to see if we'll have violence anyway, despite this curfew and despite the fact that last night, Mikey Sherrill, the governor, allowed for the state police in New Jersey, who had been asking her to do this. They didn't want to see this place get into a violent situation over and over again. They finally got the okay, and we still had violence last night. So let's see if this curfew works, and we'll find that out in about 86 minutes. You know, that's when the curfew starts. The other story is we've got a resignation submission from the president of Iran. He's a figurehead, but it may be indicative of how chaotic and difficult that whole situation is with Iran and their regime and a splintered regime and all of that. But a story that I think you could really argue is the number one story, should be the number one story in America, at least for news in general in a political year here of this midterm election year, is this incredible Graham Plattner story. Now, I'll tell you the end of what I think first. I think Graham Plattner is done. I think that he will be replaced as the Democrat nominee for the U.S. Senate in Maine within the next 10 days. Some of it is because of a drip, drip, drip. It's not any one thing, but this last one thing is a big splashing drip. The Wall Street Journal reported yesterday, and it has now been confirmed, that Graham Plattner's wife informed his own campaign last year that he had been in multiple sexting relationships with women on a noted hookup act. I think it's called Kick It. I don't know exactly what it's called. The contents of some of that texting ended up becoming a social media amusement park. People started making up stories about what exactly was being said in those messages. None of that has been confirmed, but it has been confirmed that this is true. He was in these kinds of relationships. Now, would that alone be enough to disqualify this guy, even with all the other stuff on his rap sheet, the SS tattoo? Don't call it a Nazi tattoo. That underscores too much. That waters down too much what it is. It's a tattoo of not just the SS, but the division of the SS that ran the death camps. And by the way, call them death camps, not concentration camps. The death camps were meant to kill people. And the people who were slightly more healthy than the others who got off those trains at Auschwitz, Buchenwald, Birkenau, and all those other camps, the ones who were slightly more healthy, they were going to get a few weeks of slave labor out of them. That was the plan. Everyone else, though, straight to the gas chambers. So calling it a concentration camp is one of the many misnomers. That's the tattoo he chose. And he's clearly lying about not knowing what it meant. There's plenty of data showing that he knew exactly what that meant when he got the tattoo. And all the other things, the blaming women for their own rapes. But what makes this latest revelation really seriously a problem for him is who blew the whistle on him. It was his own wife. Now, his own wife wasn't doing it to get him in trouble, per se. She was doing it in hopes of telling his campaign, hey, you should know about this because someone else could find out about it and hurt the campaign. So, first of all, it brings a whole veracity factor into it. Now we really know it's true. She's not saying, and I'll play something that she put on social media yesterday, pushing back on this a little bit, but she's not saying that the details of this accusation are untrue. So, first of all, we know it's true. She did this. And the fact that she was the one who brought that red flag to his campaign adds to the veracity of it. It's not some angry coworker or someone who was against him politically. But it also confirms, because she's still married to the guy and she's still supporting him for senator, it also confirms the politicians and celebrities are not normal. Example number 276. They are strange people. Politicians and celebrities do marriages of convenience, studio marriages, all kinds of weird stuff like that. They're so strange. And one of the things that really good politicians do is they convince the ones who win. They're the ones who convince the public that they're most like a regular guy or gal. That's why they spend so much time trying to do that. Now, for somebody like me who's been covering politics for a long time, I know that none of them are. People who are career, I'm not talking about somebody who once ran for something. People who are career politicians and career celebrities like Hollywood stars are not like the rest of us. Not by a long shot. But good for you if you can convince folks that you're more like the regular guy or the regular gal. I don't think Plattner can survive this. He is now there are so many strikes on his record, and this comes after some Democrats, although still making sure to say they hate Susan Collins, the incumbent Republican senator he's running against, and to still try to make it about Trump. It's got nothing to do with that. There have been more Democrats in the last week or so who have been calling for him to be replaced. Now, I'll give Graham Plattner credit. He's ahead in the polls. He's up 9 points in the latest poll over Susan Collins, a longtime serving incumbent Republican senator from Maine. I mean, how embarrassing is that? And I used to live in Maine and work there. Boy, is it a lot different from 31 years ago when I lived and worked there. I mean, wow. A guy who's a Nazi sympathizer, a guy who calls himself a communist, a guy who goes online and makes fun of people, American soldiers who have been shot by the Taliban, a guy who makes, who boasts about hiring strippers and hookers with his military pay, a guy who blames women for their own rape, and on down the line. Has a 9-point. I understand Susan Collins, the Trump people in Maine, and there are a number of Trump people in Maine don't like her because she's been she's been in opposition to Trump a number of times. And of course, the left people don't like her because she's not a Democrat and not a socialist. But come on. And, you know, the Republicans have had plenty of kooky candidates like Rand Plattner, too, over the years. OK, so I'm not trying to say this is just a Democrat thing. But come on, people. This guy is winning by 9 points. You know, Susan Collins has some problems. I mentioned a couple of them just there. The another problem is when she speaks in public, she sounds frail. And I mean, she just does not project confidence and strength. She's been a longtime politician. So, you know, I don't want to go back on what I said before. She's not normal. Career politicians are not normal people. Neither are career celebrities. I that's a hill I'm willing to die on. I've met and worked with too many of both to know that that is true. That said, she's not as close to evil incarnate as this Rand Plattner. I do think he's done at this point. But they did trot out the wife. This is the whistleblower herself. And she thinks that the real bad thing here is that the stuff that she said about her husband was told to that person in confidence, and she must have told someone else. That, to her, that's the real problem. Here she is, Rand Plattner's wife, Amy.
9: Hey, everyone. It's Amy. I wanted to make a statement today and, oh, sorry, I'm getting eaten by bugs. I wanted to make a statement today in response to a couple of news articles that are out there about my marriage to Graham. If anybody knows me and Graham personally, you know that we got married in 2023. We live in Sullivan.
0: You're bonkers.
9: We've got 2 dogs, and we love each other deeply.
0: Now, no way for an outside person to really know that, especially if you've only been married for 3 years. But okay, continue, Amy.
9: So it makes me really angry, disappointed, and I find it really shameful that there's a group of media outlets and people who are willing to spread gossip.
0: It's not gossip. Amy, you're the one who told us that this was true. Here's a hot tip. If more than one person knows about it, it's no longer a secret. Ever hear that? It's true. Folks, this is really important. If the Democrats can't divorce themselves from Rand Plattner, and they've done far for less of that. I know there's a couple of Democrats like Jake Okunclose and a couple of people who have said, oh, we should get rid of this guy. But 2 major tenured senators in the Democratic Party have gone to personally endorse him and physically made appearances with him, Elizabeth Warren and Bernie Sanders. So they're far from divorcing this guy. I think they're going to get closer to it in the next few days. But if they can't divorce themselves from this guy, I really don't know what there is left of the party that's in any way worth listening to. You hate Donald Trump? Here's a hot tip. You don't need to be a Democrat to continue to hate Donald Trump. You can either join another party or be an independent. I say the same thing, by the way, all the time about Israel. You don't want to support Israel? That's your choice. But you're going to support Hamas? Iran? Same thing. Hezbollah? Same thing. I mean, really? You don't like Donald Trump, and you don't like the fact that he happens to be a Republican, and you don't like Republicans because they're connected to Donald Trump, so you're going to support the guy with the SS tattoo and the sexting and the women are responsible for their own rape guy? You have anger issues. You should really see a mental health care professional. Most of them, I know, also have Trump derangement syndrome, so maybe you shouldn't. But get some help. If you think you need to support Rand Plattner as the best way to exercise your hatred of Donald Trump, there's plenty of other ways to do that. Lou in Floral Park, New York. I was just driving by Floral Park. You got something to say about Maine. It sounds like you went there. I live there, but you went there. What do you got to say about Maine, Lou?
10: Maine. Yes, sir. I used to vacation in Jackman, Maine.
0: Okay.
10: My dad and I would ride dirt bikes on the logging roads. And I never met a liberal in my life in right. Maine. What the heck happened?
0: Well, I'll tell you what happened. First of all, Maine was always very libertarian.
10: Like New Hampshire, yes.
0: Yeah, New Hampshire, libertarian also. Similar to the Pacific Northwest, you know, there's a Bangor, Washington. You know, there's two Bangors. I lived in Bangor. I worked at a TV station there. And I was really interested in, and I learned quickly. By the way, if there are any aspiring journalists out there, please go out and live in other parts of this country and learn about it, the so-called flyover America. You know, I used to teach journalism at NYU, and I used to see the kids basically cry in class when I gave them the advice at the end of the semester. If you want to get into TV news, especially, go to some of these small towns. It's better than going into massive debt for grad school, and you'll really learn something. And they were like, you know, everyone who was going to NYU was like, oh my God, we don't think anything south of Bayonne is worth ever visiting, you know, the whole thing. But, yes, things have happened. I'll tell you what happened. Maine has one of the most aging populations of any state in the United States. So a lot of those people you remember seeing with your dad on the dirt bike are no longer with us, for one thing. Second, it's always been kind of sparsely populated as it is. So one of the things that Maine has done has been much more receptive to these illegal migrants or migrants in general, legal or illegal, because they need humans. You know, they need humans. And that has been, you know, you talk about how things have changed in America. You know, I'm not naive. I'm 55 years old. And I'm a big fan of Ronald Reagan and his policies, but I'm also not naive. I know that the country's makeup and the population of this country is very different from when Ronald Reagan was president. And I don't fool myself about that. And I understand that. And I don't just say it. I walk the walk. I'm preparing now for our worldwide news network dozens and dozens of 30-second America 250 moments. And if this were the Ronald Reagan era or the bicentennial year of 1976, I would be mostly preparing George Washington crossed the Delaware and Ben Franklin said this type of moments, which are very interesting. But I don't think that that's what the audience needs right now. So I'm going to be focusing on major decision points and pivot points in American history where we could have gone one way, but we went somewhere else. And I'll be favoring stuff from the last 100 years a little bit more, that kind of thing. I'm not saying that to pat myself on the back. I'm just saying that if you understand this country, you know that we have a different population. Well, that's true from state to state as well. And Lou, I thank you for your call. It's true from state to state as well. Individual states change. We have some blue states now that used to be red states. We have some red states now that used to be blue states. It's not all going one way, I'm happy to say. But I urge everyone in America to remember that things change, things shift, and you got to be vigilant about that. All right, I'm going to talk to you about some fun stuff when we come back, and also some uplifting stuff, including the New York Knickerbockers. We'll be right back with that here. It's WABC 77 Talk Radio live on a Sunday night.
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11: Plans for a Washington, D.C. concert series marking the nation's 250th birthday are hitting a snag. Several artists have dropped out, some citing a heated political environment. At the same time, plans are moving ahead for a UFC Freedom 250 fight on the White House South Lawn. And the Treasury Department has confirmed it's working on plans for a $250 bill that would bear President Trump's portrait. But Congress would have to make that possible. Treasury Secretary Scott Bessent says it's hoped Congress will pass legislation to allow a living person to appear on currency.
12: I don't think that there's anything untoward about having the President of the United States, the person who was President of the United States, on the 250th anniversary bill.
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0: 7:49 p.m. here in New York City. I'm Jake Novak. This is live news and analysis for you here on a Sunday night, getting you ready for the week, getting you updated on what you may have missed during the weekend. You had a life. Don't feel bad. Do not be guilty that you didn't follow the news as closely over the last couple of days. We had some good weather through much of the country. I'm only half kidding. Really, it's okay, and that's why we're here. I want to talk to Greg, though, in Michigan. He has a comment about a potential Iran treaty. What do you got for me, Greg?
13: Jake, I'm glad you're on. Mr. Positive, boom shakalaka. hopefully you see my post on Facebook I've done with you. And hopefully you saw my twin in Maine, Bangor, Maine. I have a twin that lives in Bangor. Oh. And you're spot on about going to, you know, the smaller cities and learning the trade. But I was going to bring up Iran, but I'm glad that you brought up the 250th anniversary with Trump and everyone backing out.
0: Mm.
13: It's weird that it's happening, and I don't understand why, because it's such a obviously monumental moment. But here's the thing. I am a huge Elvis fan, as you well know.
0: Yep.
13: And Trump has a fixation on my boy. All of a sudden, these entertainers are backing out, and then all of a sudden he says, this is going to be the most people... bigger than Elvis did without a guitar. And I love that he has a fixation on my boy Elvis, because bar none, he's the greatest performer, entertainer in the history of music. He's the most iconic. Don't get me wrong. Jackson's great. Trust me. I know all about it. I've been radio for 45 years. But why do you think the vitriol? Why aren't people just accepting Trump and just go, hey, let's perform.
0: You know,
13: it's not about him. It's about our nation.
0: It's a good question, and it's one that I've been thinking about and talking about in the last few days. So I'm glad you called. I didn't know this was going to be your topic. You know, I grew up, and I think you did too, and I remember really well the 1976 bicentennial celebrations and acknowledgments in this country. 1976, if you're old enough to remember it, I was between 5 and 6 that year, was ubiquitous. Everywhere you went, there was a bicentennial this, a bicentennial that. A lot of history of the Revolutionary War and the Founding Fathers, everywhere that you looked. Cartoons, children's cartoons were made. They changed like the plots of some of the children's cartoons that year to have them go back in time to like the time of the Revolution. They had the bicentennial quarter, which back then was a big deal. Oh, the bicentennial quarter, a special quarter. The decorations, the discussion of it, it was everywhere. And it was a presidential election year. 1976 was when Gerald Ford ran against Jimmy Carter. And you know what? It was a close election. Jimmy Carter didn't win that one. And by the way, if that election had been held 3 weeks later, he would have lost. He started to lose his momentum fast as soon as people heard his voice. They liked the picture of smiling Jimmy Carter. They loved pictures of him. But this was before the era of cable news and certainly before the era of social media. And as soon as you heard Jimmy Carter talk, people stopped liking him. But my point is, that was an election, but you know what? It wasn't nasty. It wasn't a nasty election. And we didn't have the kinds of divisions we have now. But that is a very cliched statement people make, and it's because it's true on the surface. We're not as divided. You know, in 1976, we weren't as divided as we are now. It's the nature of the division that has really been haunting me lately. It's been haunting me lately because it's not necessarily the old right versus left stuff. The positions that we're hearing out of the Democratic Party and from the left are ruinous in any, and they're not logical. They're boys in the girls' locker room, open borders, cashless bail, empty the prisons, worrying more about who gets arrested for a crime than who the victims of the crime are. And by the way, minorities are 12 times more likely than anyone else to be the victims of crime. What kind of maniac worries less about that and more about the fact that minorities might be 4 or 5 times more likely to be arrested? Yeah, most crimes are committed by people from their own community. Why aren't we worried about the victims? The victims are also minorities. In fact, much more so. These positions are parallel to, consistent with, those who want to destroy our civilization, our enemies. And sure enough, via entities like Act Blue and other campaign finance shenanigans, we're finding out that more and more Democrat candidates are indeed being funded by our foreign enemies, China, Iran, Qatar, to some extent Russia. And so they're promoting policies that will destroy this country because they're our enemies. And I know that George Soros has U.S. citizenship now, but he's also hoping for the destruction of the United States of America. He has a bet. He's not a liberal. People calling him a liberal don't know what they're talking about. George Soros has a bet against the United States dollar and our economy. That's how he became a billionaire. He bet against the British pound in the early 80s. He won that bet, and he wants to have that happen again here in the United States. He's done a lot of damage to this country, but that bet hasn't worked because the U.S. dollar remains the prettiest horse in the glue factory. It's a stupid bet to bet against the U.S. dollar and the U.S. economy, but he's been dumb enough to take it. Unfortunately, we've been caught in that crossfire. So that's the issue here. The reason why people are backing out of concerts and acknowledgments of our 250th anniversary is because a huge part of this country now, whether they know it or not, and some of them people do know it, is being funded and directed by our enemies. This isn't, I can have a debate with any left winger at any day of the week when I know that they really just want what's best for this country and we just disagree about how to do that. And there are still people like that. But the leaders now of the left and the leaders of the Democratic Party are controlled by folks who don't want that outcome. And you see it all the time. That's what we're dealing with right now. But to be a little bit more positive, I want to talk about something much very local and then something that starts local and gets international. First, I want to talk about the New York Knicks just for a second because there's a fun and an interesting note here about supply and demand and a lesson in economics that everyone can learn from sports. When I was studying economics in college and a little bit in high school, the teachers who could give us a sports analogy, and it was for the girls too, but especially for the boys, you know, plenty of girls who are big sports fans, but in my school at the time in the 80s, it was mostly the boys. But if you can give sports analogies or also rock concerts, music concerts to help explain things like price rationing and supply and demand, it's a good thing. Now, the New York Knicks have made it to the NBA Finals. They've been waiting for their opponent. They found out last night it was going to be the San Antonio Spurs. San Antonio is going to have the home court advantage. The first two games will be in San Antonio. The cheapest ticket you can get to see the NBA Finals games in San Antonio right now is about $1,250. Again, you have to buy them on the ticket web, the secondary market, ticket scalper sites, whatever you want to call it, because the face value tickets have been sold out. $1,250. To see any of the games at Madison Square Garden, especially the first one, which will be game three, it's a minimum of $4,300. Supply and demand. You have a much bigger population in the city. You have a lot more Knicks fans in the world than San Antonio Spurs fans, even though the Spurs have been racking up championships in my lifetime like crazy, while the Knicks have only won one championship in my lifetime. I was born in 1970, but not in time for the 70 championship. So I've only, quote unquote, seen one Knicks championship in 1973 when I was the ripe age of 2.5. It's supply and demand. So learn that lesson. By the way, if you got the money and maybe the airline miles, maybe you want to go see your beloved Knicks in San Antonio. It's not going to cost you $3,000 or $3,000 worth of airline miles to do that. Now, I want to get a little bit more serious here for a second about something else. Today was the Israel Day Parade here in New York City. And as everybody knows, acts of overt and violent anti-Semitism in this world are very much on the rise. I don't say that anti-Semitism is on the rise because anti-Semitism is an idea and a thought, and there's no way for us to measure that. But acts of anti-Semitism, violent acts, are on the rise. And we had this parade and the mayor didn't show and everything else like that. I've got a minute left and I'm going to tell you some good news, especially if you're one of our Jewish New Yorkers listening or Jewish people in anywhere in the country. We got a lot of people listening all over the world. I saw a presentation by a professor from Bar-Ilan University in Israel just a few days ago with irrefutable data showing that by the year 2050, the world population of the Jewish people will be back to 18 million. Why do I say back? Because that's where it was before the Holocaust. And 50 years after that, just 50 years after that, maybe 75 at the latest, the Jewish population in the world will be 30 million people. Let's not lose sight of the good news here. Jewish people aren't just living, they're thriving and they're multiplying. I'm Jake Novak. Have a great rest of your weekend.

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3: I'm Leslie Lotto. Negotiations continue between the Trump administration and Iran to end the three-month-long war. News Nation's Hannah Brandt has more.
4: President Trump, behind closed doors, is apparently getting tougher in these negotiations. That's according to some reporting from the New York Times. The president just sent back some proposed changes to a